0: CIA holds talks in Cuba as the island struggles to keep the lights on because of a US fuel blockade. Pressure intensifies when the British Prime Minister has two rivals move to unseat him.
1: I think he has to accept the inevitable and announce the process for electing his successor.
0: A former imam in London is given a life sentence for sexually assaulting girls and women.
2: I was terrified. I genuinely believed that he had supernatural powers and that if I spoke about it to anyone afterwards, something really bad would happen to me and my family.
0: A new dinosaur is discovered in Thailand.
3: An animal like this would have been around 25 metres long. Imagine three double-decker buses lined up in a row.
0: And how a horde of peacocks is ruffling feathers in Italy. That's all after this bulletin.
4: BBC News with Govinda Gill. The head of the American CIA, John Ratcliffe, has gone to Cuba to say that the US is prepared to engage on economic and security issues, but only if Havana makes fundamental changes. Cuba said the meeting was an attempt to improve dialogue. Our Cuba correspondent, Will Grant, reports.
5: The visit by the head of the CIA to Havana is a significant development in a moment in which the Cuban government, by its own admission, has run desperately low on fuel. The meeting comes shortly after the Cuban energy minister, Vicente de la Orlevi, said that the island had, in effect, completely run out of fuel oil and diesel. The US has placed a near-total oil blockade on Cuba following the forced removal from power of the Venezuelan leader, Nicolas Maduro, in January by US military forces. The exact nature of the bilateral talks with the CIA chief aren't known, with some analysts suggesting it could be part of a negotiation towards changes at the top of the island's leadership.
4: As Donald Trump heads into the final day of his trip to China, the two sides are offering different narratives of the visit so far. After a grand welcome and talks with President Xi Jinping, Chinese state media said Mr. Xi had warned that the issue of Taiwan could bring the two countries into conflict. A key rival to replace the British Prime Minister, Keir Starmer, has confirmed that he will try to re-enter Parliament. Andy Burnham, the Mayor of Greater Manchester in Northern England, is seen as the most serious challenger in the Labour Party to Sir Keir, but has to be an MP to run for the leadership. Here's our political correspondent, Harry Farley.
6: Andy Burnham's road back to Westminster could now start in the Greater Manchester seat of Makerfield. The former head of the pro-Keir Starmer think tank Labour Together, Josh Simons, has said he'll stand down from the seat he won just 2 years ago. Sir Keir Starmer will not block Mr. Burnham from running, as he did in the Gorton and Denton by-election. Many within the party, including those from other wings to Mr. Burnham, believe he could rally support.
4: Violent clashes have broken out in the Bolivian city of La Paz during a protest march by mining groups calling for the resignation of President Rodrigo Paz. Protesters clashed with police as they tried to stop them from entering Plaza Murillo, the city's central square. Nicolas Miranda Montesino is from the Federation of Factory Workers.
7: We recall the promises Rodrigo Paz made to the Bolivian people before he took office, to improve conditions, ensure job security, respect the political constitution of the state, and respect union rights. But we don't see any of it. He's failed to deliver. On the contrary, he wants to rule through decrees. I believe that's never happened before in Bolivia.
4: World News from the BBC. US officials say direct talks between delegations from Israel and Lebanon on Thursday were positive and productive. The talks in Washington are due to continue on Friday. They're taking place days before the expiration of a nominal ceasefire in Lebanon, where Israel is fighting Hezbollah. The BBC has uncovered the scale of a growing nationalist vigilante movement operating across Russia. Known as Ruskaya Община, or Russian Community, it says it defends traditional values and protects Russia from foreign influence. But critics say its methods rely on fear and intimidation. The group says it's a grassroots organisation, but the BBC has found documents linking its finances to figures close to the Kremlin, which it denies. Five Italians have died in a scuba diving accident in the Maldives. A foreign ministry statement from Rome said they were believed to have drowned while attempting to explore some caves at a depth of 50 metres off the coast south of the capital, Male. A major search with aircraft and speedboats found one body inside a cave. A debut book of poetry on the realities of life emerging from your late 20s into your early 30s has won this year's Dylan Thomas Prize. The award is one of the most prestigious international awards for young fiction writers. Jacob Evans reports.
8: The unanimous winner of this year's prize is the American Sasha Debevec McKenney for her work Joy Is My Middle Name. The panel of international judges said her book of poems was an exuberant and blistering collection that was full of life. She joins an elite list of winners and nominees, who includes the likes of Sally Rooney, Patricia Lockwood, and the Booker Prize winner Eleanor Catton. She'll also take home $27,000 in prize money. Running since 2006, the annual award is given to the best English language works published by someone aged up to 39, the age at which the great Welsh poet Dylan Thomas died.
4: BBC News.
0: You're listening to The Newsroom on the BBC World Service with me, Jeanette Jalil. As Cubans struggle to keep the lights on and shortages of fuel have forced schools and universities to shut down because of a months-long US energy blockade, the director of the CIA has gone to the communist-run island for talks with his Cuban counterparts. The visit to Havana by John Ratcliffe comes after the Cuban president, Miguel Díaz-Canel, rebuffed a recent offer from the US of $100 million in aid, saying it would be better for Washington to lift its blockade instead imposed in January, shortly after American forces seized the Venezuelan president, Nicolas Maduro. Venezuela had supplied much of Cuba's fuel. Mr. Trump has threatened to slap massive tariffs on any country that sends oil to the island. Louise Fajardo from BBC Monitoring told me more about the meeting between the CIA director and Cuban officials.
9: The Cuban state media announced that high-level officials from the Cuban government had met with Ratcliffe, an extremely unusual visit by the head of the CIA to Cuba. The Cuban officials said that they had told the U.S. government that Cuba presented no kind of security threat to the United States whatsoever. Of course, Cuba is right now dealing with the consequences of U.S. sanctions and specifically a very, very serious energy crisis that right now has caused almost a virtual shutdown of the economy because of an absolute lack of fuel now almost, according to the latest reports.
0: And this energy crisis has been caused by a U.S. blockade that has been in force since the U.S. seized the Venezuelan president Nicolas Maduro back in January.
9: That's right. The U.S. has made a very strong move against any country delivering fuel supplies to Cuba. Cuba says now it has practically run out of fuel. Many basic activities in the economy are literally shutting down big parts of the island without any electricity or any kind of energy. And again, a major, major disruption in the Cuban economy, of course. Conservative politicians, Republican politicians in the U.S., particularly in Florida, are saying that this will weaken the communist government in Cuba. And they have insisted on the Trump administration telling them to continue their pressure on the Cuban authorities, hoping to lead to political change in the communist ruled island.
0: Do you think that's likely? Could there be a change of leadership? Could there be a change in the relationship between the U.S. and Cuba, which has traditionally been very hostile for decades?
9: It has been very hostile and a very politically sensitive issue in the U.S., particularly with the Republicans, particularly Cuban Americans, who have insisted on this. There have been frequent reports in recent months about the U.S. government maybe seeking a deal with Cuban authorities that would stop short of a total regime change, but would instead try to reach an agreement by which the U.S. would reduce some of the sanctions in exchange for substantial political change in Cuba. However, of course, Cuban authorities have proven very resilient in the past to very difficult economic situations. And there's also a big resistance in parts of the U.S. Republican Party, particularly Cuban Americans, who again insist that the U.S. government should be targeting a complete political change in Cuba rather than a deal that would somehow allow current government of Cuba to survive in some form or in some way.
0: Luis Fajardo. The authorities in the Indian capital Delhi have announced measures to save fuel as countries around the world deal with the economic impact of the US and Israel's war on Iran. On Thursday, the Prime Minister, Narendra Modi, called for reduced consumption. Our global affairs correspondent, Ambarasan Etirajan, told us how Indians are struggling to cope.
10: They are feeling the pinch, what is happening in the Middle East. They are not getting enough fuel and other related chemicals that is causing a lot of supply chain disruptions. And that's one of the reasons why the Delhi government, you know, the city of more than 30 million people, they are announcing various measures, basically asking government staff to work from home for 2 days a week. And they hope that private companies will also follow suit. And then they're not going to buy petrol, diesel or hybrid vehicles for the next 6 months. And they are encouraging public to stop using their own cars or other vehicles and use public transport instead. They are also reducing the consumption of fuel for government vehicles. So some of these measures, of course, they will go on for the 90 days. What it shows is now it is impacting the capital. And many people would wonder why they didn't announce it earlier, whereas Philippines, Sri Lanka, and Indonesia, various other countries were implementing various measures to save fuel, because India imports nearly 90% of its fuel and more than 50% comes from the Gulf. So the prices have gone up, and also there is a shortage of supply. It is a huge impact on India. For example, fertilizer prices. India is not getting enough inputs to make fertilizers. And they're also stopping export of sugar from September, barring a few countries. So we can expect more measures in the coming weeks.
0: Ambarasan Etirajan. A new dinosaur has been discovered in Thailand that was twice the size of a T-Rex. It's thought to have been about 27 metres in length and to have weighed as much as 9 full-grown Asian elephants. Scientists have named the new species Naga Titan, after the giant mythological water serpent Naga. The fossils were first found a decade ago beside a pond in northeastern Thailand, and they've shed light on how changes in ancient climatic conditions allowed gigantic dinosaurs to develop. The co-author of the study, Paul Upchurch, a paleontologist at University College London, told us more about the Naga Titan.
3: It would have been about 25 to 28 metric tons. So if your listeners imagine something that would have looked a lot like a brontosaurus, so long neck, small head, standing on all four legs. But this is one from Southeast Asia. We don't know much about what was going on in that part of the world about 110, 150 million years ago when this animal lived.
11: We think it was a vegetarian. What kind of lifestyle did it have?
3: All of these animals are called sauropods, are basically plant eaters. They potentially lived in herds and essentially used their long necks for getting vegetation from, you know, the tops of trees. A bit like giraffes in that sense of using the long neck to get up high.
11: Right. And it was found near a pond or sort of wet area. Is that significant? You call it after this water serpent, Naga.
3: It's very nice when you get to name a dinosaur because you can use your imagination. The name was produced by my Thai colleagues. I think that's their right, given that it's found in their country. I think it's quite an evocative name because obviously it's a serpent, it's a reptile, so it kind of makes sense from that point of view. My understanding is that the pond sort of started to dry up because of weather or climate, and that helped reveal the bones.
11: You gave us the tonnage earlier, but no sort of visual on how big it might be, because it's quite big, isn't it, for dinosaurs in that region?
3: Yeah, so an animal like this would have been around 25 metres long. People would say, sort of imagine 3 double-decker buses lined up in a row. They're quite large. The same weight as 9 Asian elephants,
11: for
3: example.
11: Big. That's pretty big. Yes. What about the climate? Because I read that you discovered that the climate was a little bit hotter and that had an impact on them.
3: Our understanding is that from around when this animal was living, about 110, 150 million years ago, from that point onwards for the next 20 million years, the Earth got hotter and hotter because of increased CO2, global warming, all those kind of things, and it got extremely hot at its highest point. And for some reason, the sauropods seem to do quite well under those conditions. They have some structures related to their lungs that allow them to collect heat from the insides of their bodies and then expel it when they breathed out. Mm. And that might have been quite a useful thing to be able to do under those really hot conditions.
11: I'm just taking a look on the BBC website of an artist's impression of it. It's got quite a little head. Do we think they were very intelligent?
3: No. We can't be sure because we can't observe them actually behaving. But we know that plant eaters generally don't tend to be as bright as your carnivores. I guess you don't have to be as clever to outwit a plant as a meat eater has to outwit another animal. Carnivores tend to be cleverer. Herbivores, you know, their main job is to avoid getting eaten, eat some plants, make some baby herbivores, and that's job done.
0: Paleontologist Paul Upchurch speaking to Rebecca Kesby. You're listening to The Newsroom from the BBC World Service. Here in Britain, it's now looking increasingly likely that there will soon be a contest to unseat the beleaguered Prime Minister Keir Starmer after his Labour Party received a drubbing in local elections last week. His Health Minister, Wes Streeting, resigned on Thursday, saying that the UK needed vision, not a vacuum. And the popular Mayor of Manchester in Northern England, Andy Burnham, announced that he would run in a special election to try to rejoin Parliament so that he can launch his own leadership bid. A growing number of Labour MPs are calling on Mr Starmer to go, among them Bill Esterton.
1: I think he has to accept the inevitable and announce the process for electing his successor. And as somebody who supported him, and I think we've done many good things in government, and actually the day-to-day, the economic data, the health service data shows that. The problem is people out there don't feel it, they don't trust us.
0: With his assessment, here's our political correspondent, Rob Watson.
12: This is a hugely important development, Jeanette, in this sort of long-running political drama, crisis, whatever you like to call it, within the Labour Party. And that's because Andy Burnham, who is currently the Mayor of Greater Manchester, is undoubtedly the favourite of most Labour Party MPs, activists, to succeed Keir Starmer. In order to do that, though, the rules stipulate that he has to be an MP first. And so that's why this development is important, that it looks like he's going to be competing in a by-election for a seat, actually, somewhere in the Manchester area. He still has to win that by-election because Reform, the populist right movement, are doing very well in Manchester. So it's going to be quite a tussle. And my goodness, does that make that an important by-election? It'll probably happen sometime in mid to late June, because in a funny sort of way, that by-election could decide who becomes Prime Minister.
0: Yes, but Andy Burnham has run for the leadership of the Labour Party before and failed. Why has he suddenly become this favourite with so many members of the Labour Party?
12: You're right to point that out. In fact, he had tried and failed to get the Labour leadership twice before. I think it's partly a mix of desperation, let's face it. I mean, most politicians in this country, including most Labour politicians, are immensely unpopular. He is not. He seems to have a nice, easy touch. I think it's also because people think that his record as the mayor of Greater Manchester has been a good one. It's flourishing. It has a good economic growth record. And because they just think that he has a way of communicating and of relating to people that is much better than the current leader of the Labour Party and Prime Minister Keir Starmer. But I don't think anyone's delusional in the Labour Party that he could completely transform their fortunes.
0: But it's interesting, his announcement comes on the day that there have been surprisingly good economic growth figures. He will not be popular with investors. Sterling has fallen. And his critics say that he will just raise taxes and increase borrowing.
12: It's certainly true that there is some concern about Andy Burnham because he is more on the left of the spectrum when it comes to Labour Party politics. And people are worried that given that Britain already has vast amounts of borrowing at quite a high rate, has low growth, that the last thing that it probably needs is more borrowing and more taxing and more spending. Now, whether Andy Burnham does that in the end is quite another matter. But the argument that's being made against him by Keir Starmer and some of Keir Starmer's supporters is not just the economic one, but that actually the promise that Labour made to the voters in 2024 is we're going to do away with the chaos of the Conservatives 14 years in office. And Starmer argues that actually leadership competitions is what counts as chaos. You know, whoever succeeds Keir Starmer, if indeed he's going to be replaced, maybe he'll hang on, Jeanette, are going to face the same public anger and impatience that the current incumbent in Downing Street has faced and his five recent predecessors.
0: Rob Watson. Staying in the UK, a Muslim faith leader who raped and sexually assaulted women and girls has been jailed for life and had served a minimum of 20 years. The judge said that Abdul Halim Khan, who was an imam at a mosque in East London, took monstrous advantage of his victims. Prosecutors said the women and girls kept the abuse secret from family and friends for fear that Khan's so-called black magic would harm them. Our religion editor, Ali Makbul, reports.
13: Abdul Halim Khan was given 13 life sentences to run concurrently for his crimes. 21 counts of rape, sexual assault and child sexual offences over a period of 11 years. His victims were all women and girls from the local Muslim community. The youngest was 12 years old. The court heard that Khan convinced some of his victims that they were possessed by evil spirits and only he could help them, and in some cases that it was he who was possessed when he carried out his sexual assaults. Aria, not her real name, told us she was a child when the former imam assaulted her in his car.
2: I had my eyes closed and he said things like, there's going to be knocking on the car window, and I did hear those knocks, but I was terrified. I genuinely believed that he had supernatural powers and that if I spoke about it to anyone afterwards, something really bad would happen to me and my family.
13: Judge Leslie Cuthbert praised the victims for their courage in coming forward, saying their community should be proud of them. But he described the former imam as cunning and manipulative and someone who distorted faith for his own sexual gratification.
0: Aline McBaugh reporting. Since Russia's full-scale invasion of Ukraine, a new nationalist vigilante group has spread across the country. They're known as Ruskaya Obshchina, or Russian Community. BBC Eye Investigations has uncovered the scale of this new group, who claim that they're saving Russia from a foreign ideology and defending traditional values. But critics say their methods, including hundreds of raids, rely on fear and intimidation. For the World Service, Christopher Giles has been investigating this story, which begins in northern Russia, more than 1,000 kilometres from Moscow, near the Arctic Circle.
14: It's Saturday night in Arkhangelsk, Katya Phil's 30th birthday party.
15: My events attract an alternative crowd. People who stand out. Bright hair, piercings, unusual makeup. I made a poster. It said, themed costume party. I only shared it in a private group. Just as I was about to blow out the candles, people who weren't invited forced their way into my private celebration. I thought it was a prank. Then I realized something terrible was happening. I could hear violence from every corner.
14: Alongside police, masked men wearing patches reading Ruska Obshchina burst in.
15: My mom was at my birthday. A man from Ruska Obshchina approached her. She recognized the patch and told her to get on all fours because she was wearing bunny ears.
14: In Russia, a new vigilante force has emerged, fueling the country's shift towards nationalism and control. Ruska Obshchina is Russia's largest nationalist group, with nearly 150 branches across the country and the occupied territories. Dmitry, a former member, joined over 3 years ago. He agreed to talk if we protected his identity by changing his name and voice.
16: Right now, we're doing a lot for society. We're trying to make the world better. Trying to clean up some of this filth that goes against Orthodox Russians. If I had to describe Ruskaya Obshchina in one word, it has to be brotherhood. Братство.
14: The group urges their thousands of followers to take action via Telegram. Their channels show that more than 900 raids have been carried out by its activists from 2023 to 2025. In Russia, trained civilians are allowed to help police maintain public order, but critics say the way Ruska Obshchina operate is without legal authority or accountability.
17: Their most visible real-world activity is, of course, their raids.
14: Alexander Vakovsky has studied Russia's nationalists for over 20 years.
17: Ruska Obshchina, which claims to uphold law and order, mainly operates through intimidation, which is itself illegal.
14: The group claims to be a grassroots movement, but our findings highlight two major donors. One reported to work closely with the Kremlin.
16: The Kremlin is likely aware of Ruskaya Obshchina and lets it function for now. If that changed, they'd have been shut down already. That's how things work now. Everything is banned.
14: Ruskaya Obshchina said Russia's enemies would twist anything they say and claimed that the BBC invented the sources of funding.
18: Today, we are mopping the corridor. Oh, look at this mess.
14: A month after her party was raided, Katia was charged with blasphemy.
18: I was sentenced to 200 hours of community service. The charge was based on the claim that Ruskaya Obshchina were offended by a red neon cross. I was getting more scared every day. To keep myself together, I always dressed up when I did community service. Have you ever seen cleaner in heels?
14: As their presence grows, so too does the debate around their influence and place in Russian society.
0: And you can watch the full BBC iPlayer documentary on the iPlayer or the BBC World Service YouTube channel. Just search for Pray, Raid, Repeat, Inside Russia's Vigilantes. An Italian seaside resort is divided over some unusually glamorous troublemakers. More than 100 peacocks are roaming the town of Punta Marina in the north of the country, delighting tourists but testing the patience of residents, as Carla Conti reports.
19: It's being called a peacock invasion. In Punta Marina, on Italy's Adriatic coast, more than 100 of the colourful birds have taken over the streets of this quiet seaside village near the city of Ravenna, strutting their iridescent feathers, perching on rooftops, wandering into gardens, and waking residents before dawn with their mating calls. The birds have lived around the town for years. Local legend says it began with one escaped peacock in the nearby pine forest before someone eventually introduced a mate. But their numbers are thought to have grown sharply during the COVID lockdowns, when quieter streets brought the peacocks further into town. Now, with few predators in the urban area, the colony has spread. And for some residents, the charm has given way to frustration.
20: Peacocks are a problem because they're not in their natural environment. They're animals that certainly need to be protected, but they should be caught and taken to a habitat that's suitable for them. Certainly not in the middle of residential areas, in gardens, on rooftops, or on top of cars, because residents end up having to pay for the damage out of their own pockets. And that's not fair.
19: Others say they block traffic, ruin gardens, and leave the streets covered in droppings. The males also peck at shiny surfaces, apparently mistaking their own reflections for rivals. But Punta Marina is split. Some want the birds out, while others say they've become part of the town's identity and even a tourist attraction. Shops are selling peacock souvenirs, a bakery has made peacock-shaped biscuits, and curious visitors are flocking to the town to take pictures. There have also been offers to rehome them. A nearby safari park says it could take some in, while Italian pop star Elettra Lamborghini, the granddaughter of the sports car founder, has reportedly offered to adopt some too. And then there is Emanuele Crescentini, a self-appointed peacock ranger who thinks Punta Marina should learn to live with its new residents.
21: If they come to live in your garden, they really are a problem. But there's plenty of space in Punta Marina. They could live out everywhere and cause no trouble at all. We could set an example of intelligent and mature coexistence. We can easily manage it.
19: Ravenna Council says a census will be carried out by the end of the month, with experts counting not just how many peacocks there are, but how many are male and female before deciding what to do next. But until then, Punta Marina's most flamboyant residents are here to stay.
0: And that report was by Carla Conti. And that's it from this edition of the Newsroom programme. Thanks very much for listening. 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
22: This is Paul with the Riviera Minute. A rail strike next weekend coincides with the closing days of the Cannes Film Festival. Trade union Sudrail has called on staff at transport operator Transdev to walk out from the 21st to the 23rd of May. Transdev is the new private operator that competes against the SNCF on the line from Nice to Marseille. Mondelieu has passed a decree banning octopus fishing for the next 4 months. It's designed to stop overfishing during breeding season, as their population is threatened. However, the legality of the decree has been questioned. Fishing regulations aren't a municipal competence, they're the responsibility of the Marine Prefecture. And you don't need accreditation or a tuxedo to enjoy the Cannes Film Festival. Several events are open to the general public. They include Cinéma de la Plage, with screenings every evening at 9:30 on the Plage Massé. Riviera weather, a cloudy start on Friday, sunny spells in the afternoon, strong winds and up to 19 degrees Celsius.
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6: BBC World Service, and coming up after the news, the global story. From the Venice Biennale to the Olympics and the World Cup, in the worlds of culture and sports, debates have been raging over bans and boycotts. The Eurovision Song Contest is facing the biggest boycott of its 70-year history. It's supposed to be apolitical, but this week, that's all being put to the test. Can culture ever really be separated from politics? Join me, Asma Khalid, in 2 minutes.
4: BBC News with Govinda Gill. The head of the CIA has visited Cuba as the island struggles with a severe energy crisis made worse by a US fuel blockade. John Ratcliffe reportedly said Washington was prepared to engage on economic and security issues, but only if Cuba made fundamental changes. As Donald Trump heads into the final day of his visit to China, the US president says Beijing has agreed to buy Boeing aircraft and to help reopen the Strait of Hormuz. China hasn't commented on these points. The US Supreme Court has temporarily preserved mail order access to America's most widely used abortion pill. The ruling puts on hold a lower court's decision to bar deliveries of mifepristone. A key rival to replace the British Prime Minister has confirmed he will try to re-enter Parliament. Andy Burnham, the Mayor of Greater Manchester, needs to be an MP before he can challenge Keir Starmer. A colleague has now resigned to let Mr. Burnham run for election. The BBC's found that dozens of social media accounts which post content against immigration into Britain are in fact based in countries such as Sri Lanka and Vietnam. The investigation also found AI videos pushing a narrative of British decline. US officials say direct talks between delegations from Israel and Lebanon on Thursday were positive and productive. They're taking place days before a nominal ceasefire expires in Lebanon, where Israel is fighting Hezbollah. Five Italians have died in a scuba diving accident in the Maldives. They're believed to have drowned while exploring caves. Clashes have broken out in the Bolivian city of La Paz during a protest by mining groups. They've been calling for the resignation of President Rodrigo Paz. Government officials have blamed the opposition for stoking unrest. Mr. Paz only took office 6 months ago. That's the latest BBC News.
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23: It's the now traditional flag parade, kicked off in style by the Drum Corps from Basel.
24: There's a moment every year when dozens of singers, probably dressed in sequins or latex or maybe even leather, parade across a huge stage to the sound of screaming fans and some pretty heavy Euro pop beats. And they're waving the flags of their countries.
25: This is the grand final of the Eurovision Song Contest 2025.
24: The Eurovision Song Contest has been described as the most watched entertainment show in the world. Last year, more than 160 million people tuned in.
6: Now, to put that in American terms, for some context, that is a bigger audience than the Super Bowl. And this year, Americans can watch it all on YouTube.
24: But this weekend, when that flag parade takes place, it'll be missing a handful of countries.
26: Within minutes of the announcement that Israel would be competing, the boycott began.
27: It's one of the biggest TV events of the year in the world.
28: I think the most fair thing would be for Israel to withdraw.
29: I won Eurovision, and with it, this trophy. Today, I no longer feel like this trophy belongs on my shelf.
6: The Eurovision Song Contest is facing the biggest boycott of its 70-year history. The contest is supposed to be apolitical. But for the past couple of years, Israel's participation has divided the contesting countries because of the war in Gaza.
1: And this year, some major countries have withdrawn from the competition altogether. From the BBC, I'm Tristan Redman in London.
2: And I'm Asma Khalid in Washington, D.C. And today on The Global Story, how one of the world's biggest music competitions is being torn apart over Israel and Gaza. And can culture ever really be separated from politics?
1: I feel like I need to lay my cards on the table here, which is that I am something of a Eurovision skeptic, maybe a Eurovision curmudgeon. I think live and let live is my feeling about Eurovision. It's not my bag, but I don't like boiled eggs either, but I accept that other people like to eat boiled eggs.
3: Ooh, Tristan, first, I want to start by saying that eggs have protein. They are good for you. And so sometimes the things we don't like, they have these surprising benefits. So I would encourage you to come back into the fold, give it a try, learn their backstories. Yeah, and we can talk afterwards.
1: For you, William, I will give it a go.
3: Ah, thank you.
1: William Lee Adams is a journalist for the BBC, and he also has a side hustle in which he runs a YouTube channel devoted to the Eurovision Song Contest, as well as reporting on Eurovision. He's a massive fan.
3: So I moved to England in 2006, and my British boyfriend, now husband, he said, "We've got to go to this Eurovision party." And I was like, I've watched American Idol. I don't need another singing contest on my radar. But he was like, no. You're from the American South. You're from Georgia. You love the ostentatiousness of beauty pageants. You love the choreography of figure skating. You love the geopolitics of the Olympics. In short, he said I would like the star-spangled booty, which he uses to refer to American excess. And so I go to this party with him. We're watching these acts. And I remember this so well. A Serbian female singer who I perceived to be a lesbian, she sang this sapphic ballad. It was so powerful. And she beat a Ukrainian drag queen wrapped in tinfoil who had caused a geopolitical stir with this phrase, dancing Lasha Tumbai. He said Lasha Tumbai meant whipped cream in Mongolian, but it sounded like Russia goodbye at a time many in Ukraine were looking to the West. And I'm sure y'all will remember that in 2007, Ukraine was gripped by this crisis, this power struggle between a pro-Western president and a pro-Russian prime minister.
1: The Orange Revolution. So
3: exactly. And at Eurovision, orange becomes technicolor bright, right? You hone in on these outside issues. And so from that moment, the 2007 contest, I fell down a rabbit hole.
1: Well, William, I'm pleased that you mentioned early doors, this thing with the Orange Revolution in Ukraine, because that's in the same ballpark as what we're here to talk about today, which is the crossover between Eurovision and politics. But as Asma has already alluded to, not all of our listeners, particularly maybe in the United States, necessarily know what Eurovision is. So can you give us, please, Eurovision 101 for the uninitiated?
3: Ooh, it's a big task, but if we have to break it down, the answer is in the title. This is the Eurovision Song Contest, and it's essentially Europe's search for the great pop song of the year. The contest started in 1956 in the aftermath of World War II. Europe was splintered, it was divided, it was still rebuilding, and organizers thought, let's bring people together with music, let's let them compete with songs rather than weapons. It was also this great test for technology. This was one of the first times people across different countries, different time zones, different borders were watching the same thing at the same time, this great European campfire. Fast forward decades on, and it's now a massive spectacle. More than 160 million viewers last year. Songs are voted for by the public. They account for 50% of the score, and the other 50% comes from a professional jury. And it's meant to bring people together, united by music. That's the slogan. But as we'll see, that's not always the case.
2: And it's not just European countries, though, at this point. You know, Israel is a part of this. Australia is a part of this. How does that square?
3: Bureaucracy, not geography, that demarcates which countries can participate. So a broadcaster in any country needs to be a full member of the European Broadcasting Union. So the BBC, they're responsible for the United Kingdom's entry at Eurovision. In each country, it's different, but typically it's the big state broadcaster. One thing we have to point out is that you don't have to geographically be in Europe. Australia, they participate. And very interestingly, there are several Arab and North African nations who are allowed to participate and broadcast in Eurovision, but they choose not to.
1: That's interesting.
3: Yeah. Morocco competed once in 1980. Yeah.
8: And you say they could because they're part of this broadcasting association.
3: Yes, they all are or have been full-fledged members of the EBU.
1: Well, William, Europe is full of strange and unexpected things. And the kind of administrative broadcasting union that hosts a global cult phenomenon song contest is definitely one of the, the weird and wonderful things that has emerged from Europe.
8: So, William, Israel is participating in the contest, as it has for a number of years. I mean, I will say, I don't know very much about Eurovision. I don't watch Eurovision. But as a layperson who reads American news, the controversy around Israel and Israel's participation has made it into American news headlines. You've seen things in, you know, the New York Times, for example, about this all. Where did this controversy begin?
3: Sure. So Israel's participation is very controversial and complicated. But I guess the discussions we've had lately, the headlines we've read, you can trace them back to Eurovision 2024 in Malmö, Sweden. But actually before that, to the October 7th attacks in 2023. Now, in the aftermath of all of that, and amid the ongoing tensions, the national trauma, Israel had to choose a singer for Eurovision 2024. It staged a contest, and a young woman named Eden Golan, she won that competition, and her song was initially called October Rain. Now, the title, in the eyes of many, referred directly to the October 7th attacks. People said that the rain could refer to Hamas fighters descending on paragliders. It could refer to rockets. People were taking the title October Rain to be very political. The EBU, of course, has strict rules. It says songs cannot contain political lyrics. There cannot be political messaging.
8: I did not know that. Okay.
3: Yeah, and this goes back to the foundations of Eurovision in the 50s.
8: No political songs are allowed at all in Eurovision.
1: Allegedly.
3: Tristan's absolutely right to say allegedly, as we'll probably come to. It's a bit of a gray area. So in this song, October Rain, as it was initially called, there was the lyric, no air left to breathe. That was the experience of a lot of people who didn't breathe when they were hiding from attackers. And you also had lyrics like Stolen Moon and Taken Light, which could reference the hostages held in Gaza. Now, the EBU, after they received the song, they looked at the lyrics and they went to Khan, that's Israel's public broadcaster, and they said, look, you've got to change these lyrics. Now, that didn't go down well with political figures in Israel. The culture and sports minister, Miki Zohar, he actually said that was scandalous. And he said that the song wasn't political, but instead it was an emotional number that reflected the feelings of the country. You know, music is born of the zeitgeist was essentially the argument. And it's not like Israel was going to send a celebratory pop banger in the aftermath of this national tragedy. And Israel's president, Isaac Herzog, he also weighed in. And this has been reported across Israeli media and statements were later released by the public broadcaster, where President Isaac Herzog, he called for necessary adjustments to the song because participating in Eurovision is too vital.
1: What do you mean by vital? How big is the following in Israel for Eurovision? And, you know, why is it deemed to be such a big deal?
3: President Herzog, he said, we have to participate in Eurovision because in his words, the people who hate us are seeking to repress and boycott the state of Israel. And through Eurovision, Israel could raise its voice, you know, in international forums.
8: And so, William, what ultimately happened? Was the song changed? Were lyrics changed? How did it all play out?
3: So the theme of Eurovision that year for the first time was United by Music, but the contest, it really was more divided than ever. Usually the contest is a celebration. It's joyous. You know, there are lots of smiles, but there was a sense that people were on lockdown. There was a no-fly zone over Malmö Arena. Police brought in anti-drone technology to shoot down incoming attacks. Denmark and Norway, they sent in police backups. The Swedish military, they were on call. They didn't say why or what they were doing. But all of this was part of an enhanced security apparatus because of Israel's participation. I remember being outside of the arena. You could see snipers on roofs and nearby hotels. And the Israeli contestant, Eden Golan, whenever she left her hotel, There were 12 police cars, 6 motorcycles. There was an overhead helicopter flying. On the streets, there were protests.
9: As you can see behind me, a huge number of Palestinian flags. Lots of very passionate chants here, passionate feelings.
10: And what we would like to see is that they disqualify Israel like they did with Russia.
3: Israel competed twice, in the semi-final and then in the grand final.
9: Welcome to the grand final of the Eurovision Song Contest 2024.
11: And welcome to Malmö, Sweden, and the biggest music competition in the world.
3: And when Israel took the stage, the TV goes dark and they're playing some pre-recorded footage. And in the arena,

0: one of them. They said, we wanted to get our message across. Others on the opposite side, they said, look, this is a contest that's meant to be neutral. I don't think that's appropriate. The winner was actually Switzerland, a non-binary performer called Nemo. And Nemo also spoke out against Israel, but in a sort of roundabout way.
1: I have to say this whole experience was really intense and not just pleasant all the way. I really hope that Eurovision continues and can continue to stand for peace and love in the future. And I think that needs a lot of work still.
2: Okay, so Nemo from Switzerland wins. You see, I'm picking things up here. And one thing I do know about Eurovision is that the winner one year then goes on to host the following year. So 2025 must have been in Switzerland. What happened at that edition?
0: Yuval Rafael, the Israeli singer, she was a major talking point in international media. So Yuval Rafael, she herself was a survivor of the October 7th attacks. She survived by hiding underneath corpses of other people. Now, that's a hugely traumatic personal experience. We've talked about this before. Music is born of the zeitgeist. Music is born of your experience. So her song, New Day Will Rise, very clearly it would have spoken to her own perseverance, to her own struggle, to her own ability to overcome. The lyrics were not deemed to have the same extent of political content, so she was allowed to compete with this song without any sort of drama, without any great controversy, as we saw the preceding year.
3: On to song number four now, and it's the turn of Israel. Now, of course, their participation in the competition continues to be controversial. Fewer protests this year, but a mixed response at some of the rehearsals. But of course, they're tonight.
0: The song was in a way generic. It was very beautiful, very classic. It was perfectly fine, but it was just fine in the eyes of many.
4: Thank you, Europe! Of Israel!
0: And as such, no one expected it to do particularly well.
3: Not sure what you're hearing at home. A slightly mixed response here in the hall. But
0: people thought, okay, of the 25, 26 countries in the final, maybe this will finish in the middle. Interest.
4: Now, Israel, the audience.
3: This is going to be a big one.
4: Have awarded you.
0: Night of the grand final, this song won the public vote. And people said, hang on, there was very little hype for this song. How did that happen? Well, we didn't really get an answer until after the contest, when international media started reporting on this. Well, as it turns out, there was a mass social media campaign sponsored by a government agency, a third party, as the EBU put it, which encouraged people to vote for Israel. So let's break that down. On the day of the final, Israel's Prime Minister Benjamin Netanyahu, he posted an appeal encouraging his more than 2 million followers on Instagram to vote for Israel 20 times.
5: Is that okay? Can you advocate for your country?
0: So according to the rules, you can advocate, you know, just as any normal citizen would. A president, a prime minister can advocate for an act. And actually that year, that same night, the foreign ministries of Lithuania and Ukraine, they also posted appeals on social media. However, in this context, and as we'll see with this scale, people thought that it went too far. And this was on top of a mass social media marketing campaign. There were AI-generated advertisements of Rafael Yuval, you know, in various countries. There was a lot of money pumped into this. Now, marketing is part of the game. Yes, that's part of pop music. But other broadcasters, they said, whoa, whoa, whoa, hold on. This is actually going too far. It's instrumentalizing the contest for political ends. Well, why is that? Because Israel's government wants to send the message, people are voting for us. We're not as politically isolated as you might think. And this is where things got complicated. This is why broadcasters said, you know, this is more extreme than any other advertising campaign we've ever seen.
5: So how did Israel respond to all of this?
0: So when all this media coverage came out about this marketing campaign, this voting campaign, Israel did not respond. However, in other instances, it has said that it is subject to a global smear campaign.
2: I mean, if we scooch forward to this year, politics have not completely left the equation, have they?

0: what's happening in the run-up to this year's Eurovision?
1: The EBU had that general assembly where they voted on those rule changes, which we just discussed. So no longer can people vote 20 times. They can only vote 10 times. The idea is that if we reduce the number of voting per person, any type of marketing campaign, it won't interfere in the result quite as much. But other countries, they wanted to go further. They said, no, no, no, Israel needs to be banned from the contest because of what they saw as its poor behavior at the most recent edition. Now, the EBU ended up not holding that vote because they said that these rule changes were enough to counteract any potential misbehavior. Off the back of that, five countries decided to withdraw from this edition of the Eurovision Song Contest. They're the Netherlands, Ireland, Spain, Slovenia, and Iceland. They released statements, and individually and collectively, they referenced the death of journalists in Gaza. They referenced the ongoing humanitarian crisis in Gaza. When you have countries voluntarily removing themselves from a competition, that does dent the brand. That suggests that something is not right. It does tarnish the image. Now, the EBU would point out that three more countries came back into the fold this year: Moldova, Romania, and Bulgaria. Now, obviously, these countries are smaller. They're not as wealthy as, say, Spain or the Netherlands. And as such, the EBU charges them less money. So the EBU will be feeling a financial impact from the withdrawal of these five countries.

0: Okay, William. So the organizers, in spite of all of this, maintain that Eurovision Song Contest is apolitical. Do you want to run us through maybe some of the reasons why that may be called into question? I mean, Russia is banned, for example, right?
1: Sure. So Russia launched its full-scale invasion of Ukraine in February 2022. Russia was excluded from the contest a few weeks later. The European Broadcasting Union has always argued that Russia being excluded from the contest is a different situation to Israel participating in the contest. They say this is not a contest between governments. It's a contest between broadcasters. If you want to be part of the European Broadcasting Union, you have to follow certain rules. These include press freedom, not having government interference in your news programs. The EBU views Russia's broadcaster as a mouthpiece for the state, whereas Kan, the Israeli broadcaster, they allow dissent on their programs. They have critics of the president, of the prime minister, appear on television. So they've always said this analogy is really quite imperfect when people say, well, why is Russia out but Israel is in? And we should just state the obvious that art is inherently political.
2: That's what I was going to ask you, William. I mean, so much of art is political that I find it a really strange and impossible requirement that Eurovision asks these songs to be apolitical. I just find it a bit of an unrealistic assessment or unrealistic expectation.
0: Is it though? I mean, not all songs, some songs are political, but not all songs are political.
2: Art is often, and books and culture, I find that they say the things that sometimes politics and journalists don't say about key moments in time. And that's been the case throughout key moments in history.
1: And indeed, throughout Eurovision, circle back to 2016, right? So this is in the years after Russia's illegal annexation of Crimea. Ukraine chooses a singer called Jamala. Jamala had a song called 1944, and that year that referenced Joseph Stalin's forced deportation of Crimean Tartars from Crimea. Now, the singer, either her grandmother or great-grandmother, was on this long march out of Crimea, and she lost her child. Her child died during this long march. And so in the song, Jamala, to represent that moment, she screams, she shrieks, and in that moment, it was like she was screaming for everyone who had ever been displaced from Crimea, and in particular, Ukrainians like her. Now, people said, oh, this is very political. But Jamala herself, she told me in an interview just weeks after she had won the contest in Ukraine, she said, this is not political. This is personal.
0: I mean, it's hard to see how that one would pass the apolitical test. I mean, that's happening 2 years after the annexation of Crimea by Russia, right?
1: Yeah, and this is exactly what critics of the EBU at the time said. They said that is extremely political. I think the way the EBU thinks about these things is that, well, maybe it's political, but it aligns with prevailing Western values, so we'll let it pass. That's one way you could interpret it.
2: Like there's a relative consensus, you're saying, when it relates to Ukraine.
1: Exactly.
2: And support for Ukraine in opposition to Russia's aggression.
1: Whereas with Israel,
2: and there's not that same consensus.
1: That's exactly it.
2: Okay.
0: William, none of this is happening in isolation, is it? I mean, this is a moment where, on the kind of worldwide event scale, we have debates about which countries should be allowed to compete in the Olympic Games, in the World Cup. Right now, as we speak, there's a debate about whether or not it's appropriate for Russia to be present at the massive arts festival in Venice, the Biennale. What's the point, do you think, of a boycott or a ban of events like this? Does it actually serve any purpose?
1: Participation in these big global events, the whole point of them is to bring people together for dialogue. That's why Eurovision was established. And there's this sense that if we can see each other as people eye to eye and what we can offer, maybe we'll work toward peace. Obviously, that doesn't always happen, if ever. But there is value in participation. And I think that applies to you regardless of what side of the argument you're on. I think with Eurovision, individuals, they compete as the nation. You're not voting for Cindy or Jessica. You're literally voting for the flag, for the United Kingdom, for Spain, for Israel, for Italy. And so it takes on bigger significance. Whereas at the Olympics, yes, they've removed the Russian flag, but the athletes, they're still competing. And indeed, they compete against each other. And I think the removal of the flag, you know, that has big significance. And at Eurovision, you can't remove the flag. You can pack so much meaning into 3 minutes of art, and I would argue much more than you can by, say, going down a luge race or by throwing a basketball through a hoop.
0: Thank you so much, William. It's been great to have you today, and I pledge to you that I will watch some Eurovision and I will report back to you.
1: Oh, I look forward to that discussion, Tristan.
2: Thank you, William.
1: Thanks, Asma.
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3: That's it for our show today. 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
0: We'll be back again tomorrow. Cheerio.

0: Okay, campers. 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
1: We broke through the biggest cover-up of the biggest crime the world has ever seen.
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0: Next time on The Pulse, on December 25th, 1971, 17-year-old Julianne Kupka woke up deep in the Peruvian Amazon.
1: And she was completely alone.
0: She was the sole survivor of a plane crash. She had narrowly escaped death, but her real battle for survival was just beginning.
1: She just kept going.
0: What does it take to survive?
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Hey, I'm Tom Power. Welcome to Q. When you think back to your childhood, what are the books that you remember the most? I bet there's a good chance it was written by someone who really cares about children, really respects them, like Mac Barnett, for example. Mac is an award-winning children's book author, and he takes kids and kids' books very seriously. He'll tell you why he thinks children are the ideal audience for taking in art, and why you might want to care more about the stories they read. That's coming up. Plus, when the Nova Scotian poet Graham Bezanson sat down to write, he drew inspiration from a pretty unlikely source. Stay with me here. The changing positions of Elon Musk's satellites and an interview transcript between Manosphere influencers Tucker Carlson and Andrew Tate. Graham will be here to tell you how and why and to read some poems. It's coming up on Q.

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1: Some passengers have disembarked from a cruise ship after being held in France following a norovirus outbreak. More than 1,000 passengers on the Ambition, operated by Ambassador Cruise Line, were held in Bordeaux after 49 people fell ill from gastrointestinal sickness. French authorities said passengers showing no symptoms are allowed to leave the ship, with the company adding normal operations would continue, including shore excursions. In an update on Wednesday evening, health authorities in Bordeaux said results of samples taken confirm an outbreak of norovirus, which is transmitted from person to person or through the environment. No serious cases have been reported. And police in rural France have issued a warning to drivers to be on the lookout for drunk deer on fermented fruit, which can cause them to behave unpredictably. It's inebriation season for wild animals, according to the Saône-et-Loire Gendarmerie. The police force noted that tipsy animals can quickly cause collisions if humans are not vigilant. WRP News, I'm Paul McNally.
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2: 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The Nutmeg's Curse by Amitav Ghosh is published by John Murray Press.
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4: You're listening to Q on public radio in the United States and across North America on Sirius XM 169. My name is Tom Power. When you think back to your childhood, is there one kid's book that stands out for you, one you remember particularly fondly? There were two for me. I remember this book called Down by Jim Long Stage by Al Pittman. Pam Hall did the illustrations, and it was a Newfoundland book, and I mean, it's just an incredible book about, you know, fish that live underneath the water. And the other one, I loved The Monster at the End of This Book, which is about like Grover trying to get you to not get to the end of the book because there was a monster at the end of it. And I won't spoil it, but it's excellent. If you have kids in your life, there's a good chance their favorite book may have been written by Mac Barnett. Mac has made a career out of telling children's stories. He's the U.S. National Ambassador for Young People's Literature. He's written award-winning books like Sam and Dave Dig a Hole and Extra Yarn that he did with the Canadian illustrator John Clausen. In fact, those two, Mac and John, now have a new collection coming out all about the seasons. It's called Now I See Spring, Now I See Summer, Now I See Fall, and Now I See Winter. Mac has just done something he said he would never do, which is publish a book for grown-ups. He's written a book for adults about books for children. It's called Make Believe. It's a celebration of telling stories to kids, also kind of a look at what works and what doesn't. It's actually been a little bit of a controversial thing. Since its release, there's been a lot of pushback from the children's fiction world about some of the points Mac makes in the book, particularly around the quality of kids' books today. Guest host Jill Deacon spoke to Mac just before the book was published. He joined Jill here in the Q studio. They got into it about these new books, about kids' books more generally, and his own journey in the genre. But Jill began with something Mac put in the introduction to Make Believe. He wrote, "Kids' books merit grown-up conversation." Jill wanted to know what he meant by that. Here's what Mac had to say.
5: I think the right pressure point, if we want kids to love reading and get great books, is adults. Adults are so intertwined with kids' books, right? Kids' books are written by adults. They are published by adults. Adults review them. Other adults read those reviews. They buy them. And for young kids, they count on adults to actually take that book off the shelf and read it out loud to them. And so if we want kids to have great books, we have to think about this really seriously. And that's a big piece of this, to ask us to take kids' books seriously, which means, of course, taking kids seriously, too.
6: And yet you'd said you'd never write, a book for adults. Why was that?
5: Some of that just comes from a chip on the shoulder, I think, that comes from years of writing kids' books, you know, I talk about this at the very beginning. When people find out that you write kids' books, one of the most common questions you get is, oh, do you think you'll ever write a real book? And so I say no, because I'm furious. And I say, and by the way, kids' books are real books, right? And I if you do not believe that children's books are real books, then you don't believe children are real people, right? We underestimate them. We think that it's literature with training wheels. But I have found through telling stories to kids, talking to kids, listening to kids, that they are actually an ideal audience for art. So many of the things that we think we need to muster, right, as adults to sit down and engage with a piece of literary fiction, whether that's like a keen sense of attention both to the world around us and to details in a text, an open-mindedness to new art forms, new ways of telling stories, curiosity about the world, big questions, comfort with ambiguity. These are actually qualities kids possess in much greater strength than adults do. They are ideal readers. Margaret Wise Brown, the great children's writer, she called the age of five the age of rhyme and reason, the great age for poetry, and says that, you know, in five-year-olds, there's a keenness that will be blunted later. Mm-hmm. It's a heartbreaking line, right? And one I think that a lot of adults recognize. But she also felt that those five-year-olds who are not blunted and dulled by time are the ones who become our poets, our musicians, and really our great readers too, I think.
6: Mm-hmm. I want to talk more about her in a minute, but just to get back to that idea of people sort of looking at you like with that, oh, that's so cute that you write children's books, and you make this beautiful parallel in your book, which is no one says to pediatricians, that's so cute that you do pediatrics. And do you think that at some point you'll sort of advance to taking care of adult bodies?
5: That's right.
6: It's a beautiful and really important parallel to draw, because it makes your point brilliantly that why don't we value the work for children the same way?
5: There is this inconsistency, right? That sometimes we really want the best for our kids. And in fact, I think we think of pediatricians as specialists. We want them to be the very smartest, right?
6: Yes.
5: To know everything an internist knows, but also to have this specialized knowledge of the lives and bodies of kids. I don't know why we think that writing a kid's book would be any easier, any less serious than writing a book for adults.
6: But even the literature itself, why does it not get the respect it deserves, do you think?
5: I think it's because we don't respect children. At a fundamental level, I think we don't think that they are capable of engaging seriously with art. I think it's adult self-regard, adult narcissism. And I also think that there is, I mean, and not to just put this all on adults who are outside the world of kids' books, I will say there are a lot of bad kids' books too, and that doesn't help. Of course, there's a lot of bad books generally, but in kids' books, I think they can be bad in a specific way that is unliterary, that is unartistic, because we tend to treat children's books as a tool that is useful to adults, not useful to kids. To teach kids something, to instill a lesson, to tell them to share or be kind or clean their fingernails. And that's like, you know, can a story teach a lesson? Sure, but that feels to me like using a jumbo jet to drive to work. You know, yes, you'll get there, but there's a much better thing this thing can do.
6: Okay, I want to unpack a bit more of that, but let's back into it, because your passion for this began early, the storytelling. Tell me a little bit about why and when you decided that writing children's books was the thing for you, writing career.
5: In college, I studied English literature, and my focus was, my parents were worried. It was difficult poetry. Poetry that was intentionally hard to understand.
6: That was your thesis.
5: Yes, it was. Yeah, and especially it was actually a very obscure form of difficult medieval Icelandic poetry. Okay. So my mom was really worried. but I was interested in this question of why would you write a piece of literature that took real work to figure out? And was there any reason besides just social status or like elite cultural formation? Could there be like pleasure in wrestling with a poem? Could there be beauty to the difficulty and joy in the work? And then on my summers off, I was a camp counselor. I worked at a summer camp for 4 to 6 year olds. It was a sports summer camp. And I was put in charge of the 4 year olds because 4 year olds can't play sports. And I also can't play sports. So we were united. And so what I ended up doing was telling kids stories.
6: Yeah. Love it.
5: They had a book called The Stinky Cheese Man. I don't know if you know this one.
6: Yeah.
5: I saw it on the shelf. It's this like bold experimental work. The cover's outstanding. There was nothing like it. It's this really great piece of ambitious metafiction.
7: Once upon a time, there was a little old woman and a little old man who lived together in a little old house. They were lonely, so the little old lady decided to make a man out of stinky cheese.
5: I said, this is the stuff I study at school. These kids probably won't get it, but maybe they'll like it because it's fairy tales. And that book is so beautifully written, so beautifully illustrated. It teaches kids what they need to know before making a very sophisticated joke about it.
7: The stinky cheese man hopped out of the oven and ran out the door calling, "Run, run, run, as fast as you can. You can't catch me, I'm the stinky cheese man." The little old lady and the little old man sniffed the air.
8: "Well, I'm not really very hungry," said the little old man.
9: "I'm not really all that lonely," said the little old lady.
7: So they didn't chase the stinky cheese man. The stinky cheese
5: man. And I found that the stuff that I found was really funny, the intertextual stuff, the metafictional stuff. My 4-year-olds were laughing as hard as I was. And I said, this is the crew. This is who I'm thinking about back at school. These are the humans.
6: With your inscrutable Swedish poetry or whatever.
5: Exactly, exactly. Icelandic, but it's okay.
6: Icelandic.
5: It's okay. You know, we'll forgive you.
6: Okay.
5: My mom wishes I was studying Swedish poetry.
6: But the idea that it was about what? It was about other things other than sort of obvious narrative that they were getting out of this
5: reading experience. That's right. The kids were actually, and there's a reason that there's such a rich history of experimental literature in children's books. It's because childhood itself is experimental. That is what you're doing. You are figuring out the world. You are constantly thrown into situations where you don't understand the rules and you have to pay attention and figure them out. And that's what you have to do with a book.
6: So you read this book, The Stinky Cheese Man, to your kids at camp, but you also started telling them stories yourself.
5: That's true.
6: You made up a role, a fictitious sort of life for yourself. Tell me about that, about you being a spy for...
5: Yeah. So what I would do to sort of like get us in between activities or after lunch, I would start on Monday, a sort of an adventure story that I would make up on the spot. And it would be about the previous weekend, how when I got home from work, exhausted, as soon as I was ready to go to sleep, the phone rang. It was the Queen of England. She needed a favor from me. Somebody had stolen the crown jewels and I needed to get them back. And so then I would tell them an adventure story that would last the whole week and finish up with the crown jewels being recovered. And what I found is that like kids not only believe that story, but other kids were hearing it from my campers and coming up to me and saying like, aren't you the spy? And this game, the sense of play, the sense of pretend that kids call make-believe, that to me is so essential to how fiction works, right? These kids weren't duped. They knew on some level that I wasn't a spy, but also they wanted to believe, to make themselves believe that I was. And that is the kind of deep engagement that every writer wants from a reader. It is what Coleridge called the willing suspension of disbelief, right? It's that moment where we let go a little bit of our firm clutch on reality and we begin to care about characters and things that are not real, but our feelings about them are. That is the magic of fiction. And I was like, this is where these kids live. That essential game of pretending. It's how kids interact with the world. And I said, this is the best audience an author could hope for.
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10: Today, May 14th, marks the first day of this long weekend here in France. One of the many public holidays of the month of May, today is Christian holiday Ascension Day. And one of the museums that stays open today is the Museum of Decorative Arts, and they have just launched a new exhibition which started yesterday on the 13th for any fashion lovers. The exhibition is entitled Majestic Fashion, Haute Couture Meets Tradition in the Thai Royal Court. And it displays over 100 garments and accessories from the Thai Royal Family's collection, showcasing the 8 traditional costume styles designed by Queen Sirikit, who since the 1960s has partnered with French fashion designer Pierre Balmain. Held in collaboration with the Queen Sirikit's Museum of Textile, the exhibition forms part of the celebrations marking the 170th and 340th anniversaries of diplomatic ties between France and Thailand. Find out more information on the MAD website and stay tuned for more WRP Daily Cultural Tips.
4: Tom Power, you're listening to Q, and you're listening to guest host Jill Deacon's conversation with the award-winning children's author Mac Barnett, who has just published his first book for adults. It's called Make Believe, but it's a book about kids' books and like how to tell stories to children. At the start of that book, Mac makes a pretty jaw-dropping declaration. That's where he and Jill's conversation picks up.
6: There's sort of a profound statement that you play with in your book. It's a little bit shocking. You say a children's book is a book written for children.
4: Wow.
6: And in a way, I mean, I'm teasing, and yet I'm not, because nor are you in your book, because that statement isn't as obvious as it sounds.
4: Right.
6: So you mentioned earlier about this idea that we feel that a children's book needs to teach them to clean their fingernails or put their shoes by the door or what have you.
4: Yeah.
6: Be kind. Tell me about what we're missing and what we lose when we act, and how that's not writing a book for children.
5: Yeah, I mean, sometimes it feels like we're best at writing books at children, right? And another thing we're good at is writing books for adults that masquerade as children's books, because adults are often the ones in the bookshop buying the book. There are all kinds of ways we miss the mark, that we fail to kind of make that journey that the great children's writers are all able to make across that chasm that separates adulthood from childhood. But what we miss is art, is storytelling, is entertainment. And these, of course, are pleasures that we reserve for ourselves as adults, right? I'm thinking a lot, we're coming into summer reading season. And if we think about summer reading for adults, like it's poolside picks and beach reads, thrillers. If we think about summer reading for kids, I'm immediately bummed out. Like, it is reading logs.
6: Yeah.
5: It's assigned lists.
6: Keep your education up while you're out of the classroom.
5: That's right. The summer slide, your test scores might go down over the summer. And that, I think, reveals this fundamental double standard at play. Reading for joy for adults, but for you kids, what's the outcome? And we just fail to see a child as anything other than someone to be improved.
6: And you talk about, there's a line that you wrote in the book that I love so much, because it's true that so much of children's books feel, you know, it feels like we're worried that if we show a character doing something that's not exemplary and behaving other than a role model, you know, whoops, we might put bad ideas into these children's heads. And yet you say, and I love this so much, in a way, it's sort of the essence of your entire book. Characters making terrible decisions is an engine of fiction and one of its chief delights.
5: Yeah.
6: And so what does it say about our relationship with children? It's almost, as you say, writing at them, it's almost like we're afraid of letting them be who they are while they are that way. And we're just in such a hurry to mold them and shape them into something more like us, which in itself, you know, when I remembered Bread and Jam for Francis and Harriet the Spy, like, I actually feel an emotion that is about not being adult. So there's a little irony there and a mess there.
5: I mean, Harriet the Spy is a fantastic example, right? It is about a kid who makes some huge mistakes. Harriet writes basically a burn book, a book full of horrible things about her classmates. It's discovered. Her classmates all turn on her. Her closest friends shun her. And Harriet's nanny, Old Golly, gives her advice at the end. And this is sort of the climax. She says, you need to go to school and you need to apologize to all of your friends for writing those terrible things, and you need to tell them that you will never do it again. And this needs to be a lie, because you are a writer, and you need to see the world as it is. You need to observe terrible things about human character, but you also need to go to school and have a social life. So say sorry, but don't mean it. How radical is that? But that is the world. That is a thing that happens in elementary school classrooms every year, all over the world. It's honest. It's life. And that is the subject of children's literature, life itself, especially the life of children. I think when we exclude these things, darkness, bad behavior, feelings kids have, horrible things that kids see their classmates do every day, or maybe even do themselves and then wonder who they are as a person. When these things are excluded from literature, well, you know, a kid is going to say either my life is not reflected in books, so I'm going to find another form of art, another form of entertainment that reflects the full spectrum of who I am, or even worse, they might say, well, this thing, reading, that adults keep saying is magic, is art, is life itself. I don't see any of my dark thoughts or these horrible things happening in books. There must be something wrong with me. And that's a terrible thing.
6: Mm. You write in your book, Make Believe, you reference Margaret Wise Brown, who we already talked about, the author of Goodnight Moon.
11: In the great green room, there was a telephone and a red balloon. And a picture of the cow jumping over the moon.
6: But it's actually an administrative report about Margaret Wise Brown from when she was maybe considering being a teacher herself, that you describe it moving you to tears. Tell me a little bit about this teaching report on Margaret Wise Brown and what a lousy teacher she was reported to perhaps become, and why it gets you so deeply.
5: So Margaret Wise Brown wanted to become a poet after graduating from college. She moved to New York City, and because the poetry jobs weren't paying, she trained as a school teacher at the Bank Street School of Education, this lab school in New York City in the 30s. And yeah, all of her evaluators, her instructors, you can go through and read her student file, they all agreed she was going to be a terrible teacher. But some of them saw this kind of magical thing happening where she would be sitting there telling students stories in the classroom. And there is one like very long evaluation that ends up being this like kind of accidental manifesto of the children's writer where her evaluator is talking about her weaknesses as a teacher. But these are all things that are strengths as a children's writer. That she prized the individual over the needs of the entire class, that she had like too deep a sympathy with, she says, the little roughnecks, the kids who misbehave, that she loved the misbehaviors most, and that she had such a strong sense of justice for the individual child and the sense that sometimes school was putting things over on that kid. And then there's this last line that says, you know, basically it leads in just being, again, she's going to be a terrible teacher, terrible, terrible, terrible. And yet, our classroom was improved from her being here and says, like, I really am grateful for the contribution Miss Brown made to our little society. Mm. And I'm just like, that's it. That's the highest calling of the children's writer right there. This specific, strange contribution to our little society that only a great storyteller can make.
6: She sounded like a really magical character that was in the presence of, you know, where they wanted a bit more structure and expectations about authority and so on. She didn't fit that bill. But I get the sense from reading what you wrote about her, of what a lively character is. And in the spirit of telling good stories, you know, as an absolute side note here, but I can't let this one go, her death, which I also learned about reading your book, Make Believe, is itself almost like something from a Roald Dahl story. Can you just briefly tell us how Margaret Wise Brown, the creator of Goodnight Moon and The Runaway Bunny and all these things, died?
5: Yeah, so she was in France, about to get married to a Rockefeller, had an ovarian cyst removed, and so was bedridden for a couple weeks in a hospital in France. when her bed rest period was over, an attendant came in and said, "How are you feeling?" Jumped out of bed, said, "I feel great." And to show it, did like a can-can kick, dislodged a blood clot in her leg that went straight to her brain, and she died on the spot at the age of 42. And, you know, I think you're right. It's horrible in that way that it does evoke Roald Dahl. To me, it also evokes the suddenness, the unexpectedness, the surprise and often sadness of Margaret Wise Brown's poetry. Her stuff was about these impossible juxtapositions and these page turns that just like feel like trap doors. There was nothing neat or tidy about her stories. And because of that, I find them to be a really true reflection of life's strange rhythms. You know, a lot of storytelling is working things into arcs and shaping them into acts. And she resisted that always. And I think kids particularly recognize that these structures, although they're satisfying, they're imperfect maps for the world that we live in and the lives that we lead. And so while horrible and awful and tragic, there is something that just feels so strangely fitting to me too, in that it's like, you know, her work helps prepare me for the truth that things like that happen in mm-hmm. life.
4: My name's Tom Power. You're listening to Q. And you were in the middle of guest host Jill Deacon's conversation with Mac Barnett, the acclaimed children's author and current U.S. National Ambassador for Young People's Literature. He's got some new books out as well, a collection of board books all about the seasons called Now I See, Now I See Summer, Now I See Spring, Now I See Autumn, Now I See Winter, and a book called Make Believe, which is a book for grown-ups about children's books and how to tell stories to kids. Mac, in the book, shouts out some pretty great children's authors, but he also gives props to people who have worked behind the scenes to promote kids' books, like Ursula Nordstrom, a children's book editor in the mid-20th century who described her job as, and I love this, making good books for bad children. Jill Deacon wanted to find out more about Ursula. Why was she so important to Mac? Here's what he had to say.
5: Yeah, so Ursula Nordstrom is this great editor at Harper who was there for 4 decades. And the list of books she published, you name 2 of them, Harriet the Spy, Bread and Jam for Francis, Where the Wild Things Are, In the Night Kitchen, Good Night Moon, right? Yes. It is just, kids' books would not look the same if she hadn't had that job. And I think that she was a sort of a rare creature. Like, what makes a kids' book editor great? I think artistic ambition, a deep respect for kids, but also she was a businesswoman. And I think that there are 2 different kinds of editors out there. There are editors who think that the best way to make a bunch of money is to publish books that look exactly like the other books that are selling well. But she thought that the best way to sell a lot of books was to put a book out that was unlike anything else that people had ever seen before. And she was right. You know, Good Night Moon, Where the Wild Things Are, these are still some of the best-selling picture books every week. They are also like deeply experimental, weird books that she knew kids would understand.
6: So she is is an important figure in this mid-20th century era of children's writing in America that was super fruitful. And you are the current U.S. National Ambassador for Young People's Literature.
5: Such a long title,
6: title
5: right? You can tell it's important. You can tell it. The more words in the title, that's how you
6: the
5: know.
6: The more important you are. So looking, not necessarily to contrast with Ursula Nordstrom's time, but looking at children's books now, how do you feel about the content coming out?
5: You know, I think that we are still in that swing. Good books for bad children, that line from Ursula Nordstrom, it's a sally against didacticism, right? She's saying, I'm not trying to improve kids. I'm trying to meet them where they are. And I think that is still, like, that's the central struggle in kids' books between the people who want to improve kids and the people who want to tell them stories. And there's a lot of work that is didactic. I talk about kindness in the book. That's sort of the big order of the day. Can we make kids be more kind?
6: And some people are listening thinking, but we need to. Look at the world we're in. We need more kindness. And don't we need to start with our children? So what's the argument against saying, okay, let's teach these kids from the jump that they need to be kind?
5: Of course we do. And of course we need to teach them that. And there are plenty of people whose job it is to teach them that. Teachers, parents, family, clergy, maybe. But it's not the job of the children's writer. That's not how we approach it. In fact, we count on the fact that everybody else has done their job. We all need to be kind to each other. That's not where a story should end.
6: That's table stakes.
5: That's right. That's exactly right. That is the invisible prologue. We all know we need to be kind to each other now. Once upon a time, there was a monster. Mm-hmm. The only reason you care about that monster is you know that we're all supposed to be kind. And I think that, like, you know, if I could write something that was just a sentence, it should just be a sentence, right? If any story can be reduced to just one sentence, then put it on a bumper sticker.
6: Right. Be kind as a bumper sticker, not as a children's book. And okay, so what do you think, though, about the fact that kids, I believe, are generally reading less these days? And some people feel that the extra job of a children's book is to pull kids back from the brink of screens.
5: So it is true. Kids are reading less than they have since we've been measuring this stuff right now. And, you know, because of this, it's often getting framed as this childhood literary crisis or literacy crisis. Well, you know what? Everybody is reading less than they were. And kids are reading way more than adults do. If you look at the stats, like by orders of magnitude, more kids read every day than adults do. More kids read for pleasure than adults do. There is a widespread literacy crisis in which kids are faring far better than adults. And when we think about screens, and I have said, like, how do you write for kids? Kids love screens, somebody will say to me before pulling out their phone in the middle of our conversation, right? We love screens. We are not reading. We are not reading in front of our kids. We are not reading to kids. And then we are mystified about why kids aren't reading as much as they used to. I think that there is a terrible grown-up habit of blaming children for our own failures. And I think we do this when we think about kids and reading. The good news is it's within our power to change this. Read books to kids. Have books around in the home. Make sure that they see you reading. They are following our example. They are watching us. And they are showing us really an unflattering mirror to the world that we have made for them.
6: You can read them books like Now I See Spring, Now I See Fall. This is, you know, this fresh content from you, Mac Barnett, along with John Klassen, the Canadian illustrator. Why did you guys want to put out a book about the seasons, of all things?
5: So these are four board books that all have the same text. They're short books for very young kids, 35 words long, the same 35 words in each of the four books. And John's pictures make the book's totally different. So with the same 35 words, we get to the essence of four very different seasons. And this to me is this beautiful trick of the picture book. It is this dance between text and image. It's something that makes the picture book a unique art form, my favorite art form, actually. And I wanted to show that off, to show how the same 35 words could tell four different stories. But if it had just been like a trick that I was proud of like picture book making, I don't think I would have been excited. I think it was the fact that the 2-year-olds, the 3-year-olds, the 4-year-olds that these books are for, they will understand this trick too. Mm-hmm. That when you read that second book, a toddler will recognize, wait, these are the same words, but the pictures are different. And there will be this blooming recognition of what these books are up to that, again, to go back to why I started this, is the same joy that I found in making the things.
6: And I'm giggling because I had that same bloom of delight myself reading them. Oh, that little chunk of red that you see in the winter scene, the winter book. Oh, in the spring, the snow has melted and you see it in its entirety and it's a red wagon. I mean, there's just a lovely theme that as you say, blossoms to life or trick that comes to life for the adult reader as well. It's beautifully done. Wow. Thank you so much for being here, Mac. What a treat to talk to you. And thank you for these terrific books.
5: It was an absolute treat for me. Thanks for having me.
12: Okay.

0: maybe an appropriate name of a band for the conversation we just heard. That's the Toronto band Cootie Catcher with Shy at First. Before that, you heard Jill Deacon's conversation with Mac Barnett, a guest host Jill Deacon. Mac Barnett, award-winning children's author, U.S. National Ambassador for Young People's Literature. His latest board book series is with the Canadian illustrator John Clausen. It's called Now I See Spring and Now I See Summer, Now I See Fall, Now I See Winter. It's out now. As is Mac's first book for adults, Make Believe. Those books are all out now.
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0: I'm Tom Power. You're listening to Q. If you have young kids or you know someone who does, you might relate to this. Looking at your kid or like the kid of someone close to you and going, what's it going to be like when you really go into the world? What's it going to be like when you go online? What's going to happen when you start taking in like media? How do I protect you? Can I? When the Nova Scotian writer Graham Bazancin became a father to his first son, he found himself thinking a lot about masculinity and the inner lives of boys. All kinds of questions were swirling in his mind, like, how do you raise a boy to be the man you want him to be when, like, the toxic masculinity in the culture right now can feel so overpowering? What are the stories we tell our children, and what are the stories we tell one another about what it means to be a boy, about boyhood, how to become a man, and what does it even mean to become a man anyway? One thing led to another, and Graham found himself poring over everything from classic literature to Boy Scout guides to comic books to watching YouTube, searching for answers and processing how he was feeling. He also drew creative material from satellites belonging to Elon Musk. You'll hear about that in just a second. But the result is called Ultra Blue, Graham Bazancin's debut poetry collection, which came out earlier this month. He joined me from CBC Halifax to talk about the collection and to do a couple of readings. Here's our conversation. Graham, welcome to the show. How are you?
3: I'm doing very well. Thanks for having me, Tom.
0: It's a pleasure to have you. How old is your son now?
3: He is just about to turn nine, actually. Nine next week.
0: But so you started writing these poems shortly after he was born, like becoming a father to a son, right?
3: Yeah, I think so. It was kind of in those toddler years where he was first, I think, sort of feeling these different cultural pressures, and we were starting to think more about, you know, what are the stories we're telling him and telling each other about boyhood and violence and masculinity.
0: Can you give me an example of some of the cultural pressures you noticed he was feeling with, even like as a toddler?
3: Sure, yeah. I mean, I think everything from, you know, how to act in public, how to react to, you know, falling down and skinning your knee, what toys to play with, what to wear, all those things, I think, are pretty pervasive and pretty intense pressures that kids feel from a pretty young age.
0: So in those moments, like, what did you find yourself talking to him about? What kind of conversations were you having with your kid even when he was that young?
3: Yeah, I don't know. I mean, I think just that there is not really one sort of right answer. There's not really one certain image that we as his parents, as his family, you know, want him to conform to, that there were different possibilities out there and different ways of kind of being a boy.
0: I was just thinking about this myself because I was talking to our producer, Cora, about this, the idea that like, oh, like we just had a little girl about 9 months ago, but for a while there, I didn't know if we were going to have a boy or a girl. And when, you know, when I was thinking about that, I was thinking, oh my God, like how in the name of God did I navigate masculinity, yeah, you know, all the way? I mean, I didn't really have the internet in the same way to contend with. Mm-hmm. It was just more of like Garfield memes or like early,
3: yeah,
0: Garfield,
3: right,
0: GIFs. I didn't have influencers. I didn't have this kind of weird masculinity culture. You also kind of ended up going through stuff you took in your childhood when you were growing, getting older, right?
3: Yeah, absolutely. I mean, I found myself going back to like Tintin comics and Boy Scouts handbook and books about tying knots and just all these sort of texts that I remember kind of turning to as a boy.
0: Why did you revisit those books?
3: I mean, I guess just because I was interested in thinking through kind of retrospectively, what were the influences on me? What were the things that I was kind of absorbing along the way?
0: What did you notice?
3: I don't know. I mean, I think it's tough to process. I think I noticed that there were a lot of messages around bravery and adventure.
0: Honor and yeah.
3: Yes, exactly. Yeah, yeah. All these sort of stiff upper lip, kind of Victorian almost images of masculinity.
0: So you became interested in Émile by Jean-Jacques Rousseau. For those of us who aren't as familiar, can you tell me a little bit about that book? Tell me what you know about it.
3: Yeah, yeah. I mean, for me, it's also not a text that I kind of grew up with or studied in any depth before kind of embarking on this project. I was living in France at the time of writing this book, and there it's a much kind of more common text. It's something that is part of the curriculum for young men and young women, and is really a kind of foundational text for a lot of kind of education theory. A lot of how we think about teaching kids has kind of come from this book. He's a super interesting and complicated character, I think. On the one hand, he almost invented this idea of childhood as a separate stage of life, right? Mm-hmm. I think before that, we were thinking more of kids as like miniature, vaguely annoying adults. And he kind of pioneered the idea of this is actually like a developmental stage that's separate and with separate concerns. So in some sense was, you know, super, had these deep insights. And then on the other hand, he had also, you know, he was way off base on a lot of things about how the brain develops, about how he had bizarre beliefs about how diseases are transmitted and, you know, the differences between men and women. And he himself, was famously not a great dad, you know, although he loved to kind of expound on what it takes to kind of raise a child. He abandoned his own kids at the orphanage from a very early age. So yeah, a complicated figure, but a very deep and kind of rich text that took over, I think, for a lot of my thinking.
0: Why do you think you became so interested in that book?
3: I think just that it is so complicated and that it really presents this sort of perspective that is at once so insightful, but also so wrong in certain ways as well, which I think it was easy to relate to, I guess, in a way, because I often feel, you know, that I'm wrong about things and unsure about things.
0: So in addition to reading these historical texts and revisiting books from your own childhood, you also talk about clicking around the online manosphere as part of the process of writing these poems. Can you give me some examples of what you found online in terms of
3: sure.
0: like, yeah, talk to me about this.
3: Yeah, yeah. I mean, I think part of it was not necessarily on purpose. I think, you know, once I was started to do some research in this area, my kind of algorithm was funneling me towards certain corners of the internet that were, you know, sometimes horrific, really. And so, yeah, so I think I wanted to touch on that and reflect on that in my own work, not just kind of looking back at historical texts and, you know, myths and classic literature, but also kind of deal with the contemporary masculinist figures that were kind of in my cultural diet, whether I sort of wanted them to be or not.
0: Like, what kind of stuff were you seeing? Is it sort of like women need to be dominated stuff, or, you know, like everyone needs to eat a lot of protein stuff?
3: Yeah, I mean, I think it's all over the map. Yeah, I mean, I think it often starts with, like, you know, eat protein, make your bed, do 50 push-ups, and then you kind of, along the way, discover that those views also kind of incorporate very sort of traditional, heterodox views on gender, on roles within society. Yeah, I mean, I think there's all sorts of troubling things out there that and they don't always, you know, present themselves up front as being sort of commentators on gender, on sexuality. They're often, you know, commentators on like Roblox or, you know, on how to like fix your acne or whatever. And then it seems to spiral out to other more sort of insidious views.
0: I think for people who aren't familiar with this corner of the internet, and it's funny, my wife and I once traded phones to look at each other's algorithm one time. And
3: yeah.
0: And again, like, this is not something I'm looking at, but all it takes is sort of one sports highlight to go to an interview with an athlete, to go to an interview about staying in shape. And then that fitness influencer who's telling you to eat enough vegetables is all of a sudden saying, oh, and also women shouldn't be allowed to vote. And it sounds, I mean, I'm chuckling because of the absurdity of it, but you're right. It doesn't necessarily come from the parts that you expect it to come from.
3: No. It doesn't take many sort of degrees of separation. And I joke to my friends that my algorithm is still pretty

0: a transcript of an interview between Tucker Carlson, the conservative American commentator, and Andrew Tate, whose fans call him the king of toxic masculinity. Can you talk about how you used all those things together to create these poems?
1: Sure. Yeah, so as I said, I was kind of trying to incorporate these figures somehow. I had this transcript from a transcript of a long interview between Tucker Carlson and Andrew Tate, kind of an infamous interview that Tucker Carlson did with Andrew Tate when Andrew Tate was, you know, on house arrest in Romania for human trafficking and all sorts of other horrific crimes. And the two of them are just kind of chopping it up together. So I had this printed out transcript, sort of stack of papers with text on them. And then whenever I wanted to work on these poems, I would kind of go to my desk and look up the positions of satellites above me at that particular moment. So, you know, at any given moment, there's thousands of satellites in the sky, right? So I would take a snapshot of the satellites above me while I was working and then print out that snapshot on the back of one of these pages of text. So if you can picture it, you have sort of one side that's kind of like a wall of text, and on the other side there are lots of little dots, which are the satellites. So then I would take a little push pin and push through the positions of the satellites. So push through every dot on the one side of the page and then flip the page over and see which words I hit on the other side of the page. And that kind of those words became my kind of my word bank for making these poems. So sometimes it, you know, didn't work at all, right? Sometimes you just hit and the, you know, 50 times and there's nothing really interesting you can do. But then sometimes you get something you can work with, and if you spend time with the words and kind of edit them and move things around, then I felt like I could kind of get to something that felt worthwhile.
0: Would you mind reading one of these poems for us?
1: Sure, yeah. Sometimes you will fall before the wind, thin, incapable. This too is fine.
0: Why did you want to do this process of aligning Starlink, Elon Musk satellites on a piece of paper, punching a hole where they are and finding the words from a transcript of Tucker Carlson and Andrew Tate on the other side?
1: Yeah, I mean, isn't it obvious? No, I don't know. I guess I sort of think that it can be useful and interesting to kind of introduce some sort of chance or randomness into the creative process. So that, I think, is kind of, you know, an overarching idea there. Why I did it with these people, I mean, I think one of the things that you hear about Andrew Tate or Tucker Carlson is that, okay, we can all agree that they say some outrageous stuff that's pretty distasteful, but their apologists or their fans might say, but there is a, you know, there's a kernel of truth in there, and they there's something good that they have to offer. You just kind of have to sift through the other stuff. And so I was thinking about what would happen if I really did try to sift through their words and make something that felt kind of true and something new and something that felt, you know, beautiful, I guess, for lack of a better term.
0: When your son is older, what do you want him to feel when he comes across these poems? Like, have you thought about what you want him to get out of this collection?
1: Yeah, I don't know. I mean, I think I, more than anything, I mean, if you read the book, I don't think there are, you know, any real answers in there, I should say, off the top. I mean, it's mainly kind of thinking about these questions and thinking about these anxieties. And so I guess what I would want him or other readers to get out of it is that the sense that that's okay. Like, these are difficult questions and there are not necessarily clear answers to things, and you're not alone to be wondering about things or to be worried about things. I guess ultimately I want it to be sort of reassuring.
0: Are you more heartened or more terrified about raising a little boy after writing these poems?
1: I think I'm heartened. I mean, every day is different and every day is difficult in its own way, but I think that that's good. I think it's useful to be sort of reevaluating and rethinking and kind of inventing things again every day.

0: I mean, I often feel unsure about what to do and what to say, and I think that's okay. I think that's part of being a parent, really.
1: You're going to do a reading from Ultra Blue for us. Before you do, can you tell me what we're about to hear?
0: Sure, yeah. I thought I'd read from kind of early on in the book. So at this point, I'm still sort of doing some, I guess, kind of table setting here. I'm kind of introducing some images and some landscape stuff that will kind of reoccur over the course of the book. I'm also sort of starting to allude to some of these older texts, some myths, and there's a little bit of Rousseau in there, and there's a little bit of Tintin in there, I think. And these are kind of all sort of smushed together, collage-like, really, I guess. But yeah.
1: At your leisure.
0: Okay. Every boyhood is conditional. Gently empty yourself into the clashing of two bird songs. A woodpecker knocks its face against the past, overripe peaches smeared across the grass. Every day the trees bring death into your troubled imagination. How many swallows grieve the loss of seas they've never visited? Who will become the water if you build a boat? No good fathers in the great myths. No longer seeing the ocean, we pass over it. A sailor stands before us, dressed in faintest yellow, using our language, but plainly, by his pauses and implications, still speaking his own. Egg of the East, apple of the West, the pharmacy's doors are thrown open at daybreak. There's a sun-stained note on the counter. Dear Walker, there is no road. The boy sets off in search of a cave, keeping to the left of the badger's grave. Be not like me, who struggled little against death. Someone keeps calling here, looking for a butcher. The clouds tip over like whaleboats. Snap off the points from all of your blades. Then a little snow fell, but not enough to make things new. Along the pathway, interlacing, trails of birds, a complicated set of movements explained under pledges of secrecy. A nod is never nearly right. Black branch, black horses, white snow.
1: That is the Nova Scotian writer Graham Bezanson reading from his debut book of poetry, Ultra Blue, which is out now. Graham joined me from CBC Halifax. All right, that is it for Q today. If you want to get in touch with me, q@cbc.ca is the best way to do that. On Instagram, I'm @TomJoePower. The show is at CBCQ. We'll see you soon. Later on.
2: This is Paul with the Riviera Minute. A rail strike next weekend coincides with the closing days of the Cannes Film Festival. Trade union Sudrail has called on staff at transport operator Transdev to walk out from the 21st to the 23rd of May. Transdev is the new private operator that competes against the SNCF on the line from Nice to Marseille. Mondelier has passed a decree banning octopus fishing for the next 4 months. It's designed to stop overfishing during breeding season, as their population is threatened. However, the legality of the decree has been questioned. Fishing regulations aren't a municipal competence, they're the responsibility of the Marine Prefecture. And you don't need accreditation or a tuxedo to enjoy the Cannes Film Festival. Several events are open to the general public. They include Cinéma de la Plage, with screenings every evening at 9:30 on the Plage Massé. Riviera weather: a cloudy start on Friday, sunny spells in the afternoon, strong winds and up to 19 degrees Celsius.

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1: Some passengers have disembarked from a cruise ship after being held in France following a norovirus outbreak. More than 1,000 passengers on the Ambition, operated by Ambassador Cruise Line, were held in Bordeaux after 49 people fell ill from gastrointestinal sickness. French authorities said passengers showing no symptoms are allowed to leave the ship, with the company adding normal operations would continue, including shore excursions. In an update on Wednesday evening, health authorities in Bordeaux said results of samples taken confirm an outbreak of norovirus, which is transmitted from person to person or through the environment. No serious cases have been reported. And police in rural France have issued a warning to drivers to be on the lookout for drunk deer on fermented fruit, which can cause them to behave unpredictably. It's inebriation season for wild animals, according to the Saône-et-Loire Gendarmerie. The police force noted that tipsy animals can quickly cause collisions if humans are not vigilant. WRP News, I'm Paul McNally.
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2: 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The Nutmeg's Curse by Amitav Ghosh is published by John Murray Press.
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3: World Cup soccer is coming to North America this summer when some host cities could see sweltering heat. It is a health concern for the players.
4: You're right in the middle of the sun, right in the middle of the day, expected to perform your best performance.
3: I'm Marco Werman.
5: And I'm Carolyn Beeler. Today, rising heat and elite sports. Also, an update from the front line between Russia and Ukraine, where the so-called gray zone is expanding.
6: It's difficult to make any significant gains. Both sides are now mostly trying to hold on.
3: Plus, war in the Middle East isn't just cutting off access to oil. Pistachios are also getting jammed up.
5: Plus,
7: it just felt like a golden ticket.
5: New eligibility rules for Canadian citizenship open the doors to more people.
3: All that and more today here on The World.
8: From Feature Story News in New York, I'm Mitch McCann. UK Health Secretary Wes Streeting has resigned from British Prime Minister Keir Starmer's government. It adds pressure on the UK leader to stand down after disastrous election results and a series of controversies. Wes Streeting's resignation has also sparked speculation about whether a leadership contest will be launched. UK political correspondent Ollie Barrett reports from London.
9: What Wes Streeting has done here is resigned and said that the party effectively needs a new leader. But what he calls for in this letter is a debate around what comes next. And he says that should be a battle of ideas, he says, not of personalities or petty factionalism. He says it needs to be broad and it needs to be the best possible field of candidates. He says he supports that approach, seeming to signal there that he would be open to the kind of leadership challenge that might include figures like Andy Burnham, the mayor of Manchester, for example, who needs to find a parliamentary seat if he is to throw his hat into the ring.
8: Following talks between Presidents Donald Trump and Xi Jinping, the US says China agrees with Washington's position that Iran can never have a nuclear weapon and that the Strait of Hormuz must be reopened. The leaders have set a positive tone after the first day of discussions, despite President Xi warning the US over Taiwan relations. Nick Harper reports from Washington.
10: The US has described the meetings as good, saying that the two leaders focused on economic cooperation and Iran. The US readout after the meeting saying that on the issue of Iran, China had agreed that Iran can never have a nuclear weapon and that the Strait of Hormuz must remain open. Also, the US says that China is interested in buying American oil to lessen its dependence on oil coming from the Middle East. We're still waiting for many of the big headline banner deals to be announced. We could see more Boeing aircraft being bought by China and more American beef and soybeans being picked up by Chinese markets as well.
8: The International Air Transport Association has warned that higher flight costs will be inevitable for travellers in Europe. Jet fuel prices have soared since the start of the Iran conflict, and there are fears that supplies could run low if disruptions through the Strait of Hormuz continue. William Densolo reports from Brussels.
11: It's unwelcome news for the tens of thousands of people planning their summer holidays. Jet fuel costs have roughly doubled, and speaking to the BBC, the head of the International Air Transport Association says some of those costs will be passed on to consumers. UK and EU officials say there are no immediate concerns of fuel shortages, but the International Energy Agency says it's a possibility if the strategic Strait of Hormuz waterway doesn't reopen or new supply lines aren't found.
8: From bureaus worldwide, this is FSN.
5: This is The World. I'm Carolyn Beeler.
3: And I'm Marco Werman. Thank you for being here this Thursday.
5: Residents of Kyiv withstood one of the biggest Russian missile and drone attacks yet overnight. But today, all eyes are on the Donbas.
3: That's a region in eastern Ukraine, and it's not just a battlefield. It is the political and symbolic prize Russia wants to claim in its war against Ukraine. This time last year, Russia was making territorial gains in the Donbas. Now, though, some say the region is up for grabs. We begin today with Emil Castelhelmi, a military analyst with the Finnish organization Blackbird. He's been closely tracking movement on the battlefield.
12: During the last few months, the Russian momentum has slowed down very significantly. This spring, the Russians have not achieved practically anything on the battlefield. It might sound like a big statement, but it is true. They are only making very small and gradual gains, only small tactical victories, but can't accumulate them into any larger success.
3: And which side is paying a higher cost at this point?
12: It's the Russians. The Russians are using so-called infantry heavy tactics, which means that their casualty ratio is also high.
3: The Donbass front line sounds like it's swarming with drones. Some have described the skies as saturated. What is it like for soldiers on both sides, where every move seems to be recorded from the sky?
12: One could describe the situation as a digital scanning of the battlefield. So it's a constant issue on the front. And because of this, there's this so-called gray zone, which has been expanding, in which neither side may not have firm control of the land. There may be intermingled troops in this gray zone, which is also described as an extended kill zone. So in this kind of battlefield environment, it's difficult to make any significant gains in a way or another.
3: I see that Russia has rolled out a new elite drone unit called Rubicon. What will that do?
12: Rubicon is described as an elite drone unit. However, singular units can't alter the general situation that much. They can make it really difficult for a defending Ukrainian unit at a certain location. But singular units, they are not wonder weapons either. Rubicon is good, but it's difficult to scale these kinds of elite units in a way that they could be effective at the whole front line at the same time, which would be needed in order to gain some more momentum.
3: So Ukraine has been hitting oil installations and other targets deep inside Russia. Are those strikes hitting Russia where it hurts most? Have they given Ukraine any significant advantage?
12: These strikes don't give them significant advantage on the front lines, of course. However, this is a way where Ukraine can hit Russia's economy. And the Ukrainians, of course, know that they are fighting a stronger enemy, which has more resources, more manpower. So they are trying to adapt to that. One thing that they are very heavily focusing at the moment is unmanned aerial vehicles, also unmanned ground vehicles, so ground drones, so to say. And the usage of these has also spiked during 2026.
3: So, Emil, earlier when I asked you which side is paying a higher cost, what are the numbers on the Russian side? Because we're hearing all kinds of crazy things.
12: Monthly, the Ukrainians are able to inflict roughly around 30,000 casualties against Russians.
3: 30,000 dead or 30,000 dead and injured?
12: That's a good clarification. So we're talking about 30,000 dead, injured, and missing in action. That's like a general ballpark. And at the moment, it seems that the Ukrainians have been able, during the last couple of years, also reduce their own casualties gradually.
3: So you said on the Russian side, 30,000 casualties every month. That includes injured and dead. What's the rate on the Ukrainian side?
12: Again, really difficult to say, but generally I'd estimate that the so-called exchange ratio is somewhere between like one Ukrainian dead for maybe three or four Russians. Generally, Ukraine doesn't, of course, naturally publish any of these numbers publicly.
3: Right. Totally understand that. Is the Kremlin meeting its recruiting targets?
12: Last year, it was able to meet the recruiting targets. But there are some indications at the moment that at least during the first months of 2026, there might have been some issues in meeting the recruitment targets. But we shouldn't expect the Russians to run out of manpower anytime soon.
3: What about Ukraine's ability to recruit? Because reports suggest it is facing high rates of desertion.
12: Yeah, Ukraine has a manpower issue and it faces a lot of desertion cases also at the moment. Ukraine has recognized also publicly that there is such a problem, and they're trying to work in making the conditions better for the individual soldiers so that they would not desert from their units. Many of the units are fighting understaffed, unfortunately, at the moment.
3: We're seeing in real time how much seems to depend on the seasons. With spring and summer, as you said, come these leaves on the trees, and that foliage means it's harder for Russia to accurately strike Ukrainian targets with these remote-controlled drones. This is when ground troops have to get reactivated on the front lines. At the same time, Russia is running out of live bodies to do that fighting. So what is going to happen?
12: Ukraine, they will be on the defensive. They may try smaller tactical counterattacks here and there, but generally the Russians will have enough manpower despite possible recruiting problems to continue these attacks, at least through the summer. But then it's difficult to say how the situation will change the next fall, because it's always difficult to do very long forecasts in this war.
3: In your opinion, Emil, what is the biggest misconception about this war now in its fifth year?
12: Even though the Ukrainians are the underdog here in this war, they have been doing relatively well, especially this year. I'm not sure if the general public has understood how little the Russians have actually advanced in 2026. That's something to observe in the future. Is Russia actually able to gain at least some momentum again, or will the summer offensive be an operational catastrophe? So it can look pretty bad for the Russians if they are not able to find new ways to gain success.
3: That was Finnish military analyst Emil Kastelhelmi with the organization Blackbird.
5: Public media in France is facing a battle similar to what public radio and TV faced in the U.S. last year. The charges in France are of overspending, misspending, favoritism, and left-wing political bias. A parliamentary report published these and other findings last week. The head of the committee of lawmakers that produced it is a member of a far-right party. Critics of the report are worried about the political motivations behind it. From Paris, John Lawrenson reports.
13: It all began with a secret recording in a Parisian cafe when two of France's most famous public radio journalist presenters were heard talking about the upcoming municipal elections with two prominent socialist politicians. One of them saying, in the manner of a character in a gangster movie, that they would do what was necessary in order to prevent the right-wing challenger from winning. In the wake of this, the public radio station France Inter suspended one of the journalists, who has since gone full-time with the left-wing daily newspaper Libération, and a 32-year-old right-wing MP called Charles Aloncle formed a parliamentary committee to investigate political bias and other alleged problems at France's extensive network of publicly funded broadcasters.
14: Quand vous avez 130 chaînes publiques de télévision et de radio,
13: when you have 130 public television and radio stations whose budgets amount to half of that of the Ministry of Culture, I certainly think it's possible to do better by using our resources more efficiently, said Alain Klein after the publication of the report, which follows 6 months of investigations by himself and cross-party colleagues that involved hearings with everyone who is anyone in French public broadcasting. The over 500-page report details examples of political bias, with some political commentators quite open about their left-wing political allegiances. It also found cases of conflict of interest, with a number of public broadcasting employees also heading private TV production companies that receive public commissions to make programmes. It found generous covering of public broadcaster employee expenses for everything from taxis to rooms in posh hotels in Cannes during the film festival. And it found that separate public TV channels and radio stations were often producing similar content, including a lot of programmes, game shows, for example, that the report says shouldn't be such an important part of public broadcasting output. The report's main solutions, bringing down the yearly cost from €4 billion to €3 billion by merging a number of TV channels and radio stations, cutting the number of game shows on public television, capping and restructuring the outsourcing of programme-making contracts, and bringing in political commentators from across the political spectrum. But the report has been contested by French politicians on the left and centre. Socialist MP Aïda Hadizadeh, who sat on the inquiry panel, said during the hearings that the process had been turned into a tribunal by politicians who wanted to kill public broadcasting. David Medioni, head of the media observatory of the left-wing think tank Jean Jaurès Foundation, called it politically motivated when speaking to France 24, the international news channel the Alain Klein report would like to see merge with the France Info news channel. One of the false ideas put about by extreme-right media and politicians over the last 6 months, Medioni said, has been that French public broadcasting is particularly costly. In fact, the French pay €4.2 per person per month for public broadcasting, whereas the Germans pay 8.7 and the British 6.1. On the right, the report was greeted positively. Jean-Thomas Lesueur is Director General of a think tank called the Thomas More Institute. On the conservative and private Figaro newspaper's TV channel, he said the report was useful as it reminded us of what public broadcasting is for. The key thing, said Lesueur, is to remember that public service broadcasting exists to provide what the private sector doesn't. Culture, debates about politics and the big issues of the day, quality drama. When TV channels or radio stations are no different from private ones, one can legitimately ask whether funding them is worthwhile. The elephant in the room in this extremely heated debate about the future of public broadcasting in France is privatization. The report calls for the maintaining of public broadcasting. Indeed, it says these reforms are needed to assure its survival. But one of Charles Alang's far-right allies, it could be Jordan Bardella, it could be Marine Le Pen, are well placed in the polls to win next year's presidential election, and both want France's government-owned TV and radio to be sold off. John Lawrenson, Paris.
5: That report came to us from Inside Europe, a podcast from our partners at DW.
3: There's an ever-growing understanding of how important weight training is for longevity, crucial for maintaining muscle mass and bone density. In the capital of Taiwan, many gyms are offering exercise regimes tailored precisely to the needs of older folks.
5: Chen Pao-her is 89 and lives in one of those Taipei gyms. People were asking me, hey, Granny, can you lift 65 pounds? I would say, of course I can, no problem. Chen says people are often dubious, but she doesn't mind proving it. She deadlifted 65 pounds in a recent video from the Associated Press.
3: Chen Wei Mei is also lifting weights in Taipei. She's 91, and she can lift 100 pounds. She's motivated by love. She says it's her husband who asked her to train at the gym because he wants her to be strong long after he's gone.
5: You're listening to The World.
15: Today, May 14th, marks the first day of this long weekend here in France. One of the many public holidays of the month of May, today is Christian Holiday Ascension Day. And one of the museums that stays open today is the Museum of Decorative Art, and they have just launched a new exhibition which started yesterday on the 13th for any fashion lovers. The exhibition is entitled Majestic Fashion, Haute Couture Meets Tradition in the Thai Royal Court. And it displays over 100 garments and accessories from the Thai royal family's collection, showcasing the 8 traditional costume styles designed by Queen Sirikit, who since the 1960s has partnered with French fashion designer Pierre Balmain. Held in collaboration with the Queen Sirikit's Museum of Textile, the exhibition forms part of the celebrations marking the 170th and 340th anniversaries of diplomatic ties between France and Thailand. Find out more information on the MAD website and stay tuned for more WRP Daily Cultural Tips.
5: This is The World. I'm Carolyn Beeler. In North America, summer is on its way. Meteorologists predict it'll be a scorcher, just in time for the World Cup. 1 in 4 of the tournament's games will likely be played in temperatures that exceed safety limits set by the Global Players Union. So say scientists with the World Weather Attribution Research Group. Union leadership expressed concern to Reuters about the risks athletes now face due to climate change. Madeline Orr is a professor of sport ecology at the University of Toronto and author of Warming Up, How Climate Change is Changing Sport. She told me to picture going for a run in the middle of a 90-degree day.
16: You know, when you exercise, you're producing heat in your body, right? You get warm, your cheeks go a little flushed. That's super normal. That's because your body is trying to release some of the heat that it's producing itself. Now, if there's not enough of a temperature gradient, so a difference between your core body temperature, which is elevated because you're exercising, and the environment around you, it gets hard to release that heat because it can't evaporate, it can't leave.
5: Makes sense.
16: And so what starts happening is pretty minor symptoms at first, but that can accelerate pretty quickly into catastrophic outcomes. That can be prevented in most cases by taking a break. Now, the question that people have for this summer is, FIFA have said they will implement breaks once the temperatures get into, you know, that 90 degree threshold, 87 to 90 degree threshold. Is it enough? That's the question.
5: Tell me more about the water breaks and any other policies that FIFA might be saying they're going to implement for this tournament.
16: Sure. So following last year's Club World Cup, which they billed pretty widely as the warm-up event, they announced that they were going to have water breaks, so hydration breaks, at the 20-minute mark in each half of the game. Now, from a health and safety standpoint, it's really, really important. It gives athletes the opportunity to get off the field, get some water, sit in a shaded tent, but it's probably not quite adequate because it's a one threshold solution, right? So if you get to 87 degrees, you're getting that water break. What if we're at 100 degrees? Like, we don't get more water breaks. Mm. The other piece of it is a water break is important. We know that it takes probably longer than that 3 minutes to really do it effectively.
5: It's only 3 minutes long, these water breaks.
16: It's 3 minutes, right? So it's doable. And these athletes are acclimatized, but it's not enough at that 100 degree threshold or kind of in that environment.
5: You mentioned that players do get acclimatized to heat.
16: They do.
5: So is there a way that they could prepare their bodies to be okay in that 87 or 100 degree game?
16: They can. Yeah. Okay. So that's a really good question. There's a few kind of caveats to this. Athletes can acclimatize to conditions. It takes, in a best case scenario, 14 days to do a proper full acclimatization protocol in the conditions you're going to compete in. 7 days gets you most of the way there. So they will do that. Every team will do that. Some of them already are preparing for these conditions. Some of them live in places that kind of feel like that anyway. The challenge here becomes we have athletes and teams who are going to fly from location A to location B to location C for games, you know, a few days apart. And that's where things get really tricky is you're potentially trying to prepare for very different conditions in a place like Boston and then Atlanta and then Dallas or whatever, right?
5: Right. You have so like it's Vancouver to Miami. That's a pretty different climate.
16: Totally.
5: Can you tell me more about how a body acclimatizes to playing in that kind of heat? Like, what happens after athletes spend 14 days at 87 degrees or something like that? What actually happens within the body?
16: Yeah, good question. So the body's mechanism for releasing heat is to send blood to the skin. It's why you get flushed, right? Now, what the acclimatization allows you to do is to do that a little bit more effectively. And so it buys you a couple degrees wiggle room between when you would ordinarily feel symptoms and then when you will after acclimatization. The other thing it's going to do is it's going to produce their accompanier cells, basically. They're going to protect the cells in your body that are insulating your main organs around your gut, around your intestines, called endothelial barriers. It's what keeps the stuff that needs to be in those toxins that are going to break down your food and take care of your digestive system. They need to be in your gut. They definitely do not need to be in your bloodstream. So when you have heat stroke, exertional heat stroke, the hypothesis around this, and it's been somewhat confirmed at this point, but we're still calling it the hypothesis, is that you're basically boiling from the inside. Your endothelial barriers starts to become less strong because your blood is being sent, instead of going to the gut, it's going to the skin to release heat. So your gut is starved of blood.
5: So if blood isn't being delivered to these protective endothelial cells, they get less good at doing their job? And then do you have like toxins you want in your organs coming out, circulating in your body?
16: Correct.
5: Is the impact then on the folks in the stands going to be similar?
16: Yeah, it's going to feel quite similar, but it's going to look actually quite different physiologically. So if a person's sitting in the stands and they're not exercising, the heat that they're getting and they're taking on is coming from the outside as opposed to inside out, right? And so the effect is going to actually be that their heart is overwhelmed by trying to pump too much blood. And so it's almost more of a heart attack situation than the leaky gut syndrome that we see with endothelial barriers falling apart.
5: You mentioned that a lot of these players do come from places where it is hot. I mean, why is there a particular concern about the World Cup if, you know, a lot of players come from places around the equator or other places where it does get hot and they likely play in these conditions already?
16: So actually, FIFA competitions have been following the same heat protocols for the last couple of years. So they actually haven't been playing when it gets really crazy hot. The challenge here for me is that we are asking them to perform at their very best in conditions that are not conducive to that. So players are a little bit slower. There's a little bit less running in those conditions. We know the ball moves faster. So that's a weird kind of wicked combo. It could mean that we see potentially higher scoring games. So the big thing is the competitiveness question. Like, can they play at their best in these conditions? And again, you're playing in different conditions every few days if you're jumping around the continent.
5: You know, we've been talking about the World Cup, but I would imagine that any kind of outdoor sport that gets played in the summer is facing the same challenges with increasing heat. Are there other adaptations we are seeing different sports bodies implement besides water breaks?
16: We are, yeah. So any followers of like Formula One will note that last year we started seeing, you know, heat vests for the drivers. In tennis, there's been heat breaks for a few years. They're actually ahead of the game. In most professional sports, they're following this very closely and have gotten very, very good at managing this. It's really more of a concern for me anyway at the younger levels. Like, what do kids see and then think is normal?
5: How much of this new attention on adaptations to heat is because it is getting warmer with climate change? And how much is it that exercise science is just advancing and we're learning more about the negative impacts of heat on the body?
16: Oh, it's both for sure. You know, people are more aware of climate change. They're more aware of heat. You know, the conditions that my parents would have played in as kids versus what I played in and then versus what my kids play in, they're different. So if we consider that people are more aware of that, but also that the science is better, you put those things together and it means we can have better solutions. We can be smart about this.
5: Madeline Orr is the author of Warming Up, How Climate Change is Changing Sport. She teaches sport ecology at the University of Toronto.
3: Still to come, there's a solar power revolution in Pakistan. We'll hear what's driving it. You're with the world.
17: Machel Montano is known as the King of Soca. His new documentary follows his illustrious 40-year career from child star in Trinidad to global icon. He joins Tom Power to talk about the unique history of Soca and settle some food-related debates. That's coming up on Q from CBC.
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3: This is The World. I'm Marco Werman. Pistachios are having a moment, you could say, a global moment. Production is booming, demand is rising, and so are prices. But now, because of the war, Iran, the world's second largest producer of pistachios, cannot get its product to market, including to Europe. So smaller producers such as Spain are stepping in. As the world's Jerry Haddon reports from Barcelona, it's not that simple.
19: Shop owner Xavi Garcia pulls a knife from his pocket, slices open a plastic bag, and pours a couple of pounds of organic, unshelled pistachios into a clear glass bin. This little seed, he says, commonly referred to as a nut, pays his rent. We've been seeing how our clients keep asking for more and more and more pistachios, he says. We sell it in bulk, and we have five main types: shelled, unshelled, natural, toasted, and toasted with salt. Garcia is showing me around his boutique set on a quiet street in an upscale Barcelona neighborhood. It's filled with clear bins of all manner of nuts, grains, pastas. But all the folks whose locally produced items I sell, they've jumped on the pistachio wagon. They're adding them to everything, he says, because it's what customers want. For example, this year the pistachio is making guest appearances in turrón and churros, two well-known Spanish treats. Garcia also sells a potent pistachio cream, like peanut butter, but electric green in color. I catch one customer, Miriam Fernandez, as she's leaving the shop. Pistachio, she says, yeah, I'm a fanatic.
20: Claro, mi marido es turco, con lo cual en Turquía se consume muchísimo.
19: Of course, she says, my husband is Turkish, and in Turkey they consume tons of pistachios. Turkey is the world's third largest producer of pistachios.
20: Es, aparte, nutricionalmente también es buenísimo.
19: Besides being nutritious, Fernandez says, they're delicious. Pistachios are packed with vitamins, fatty acids, and protein, and recently people have been taking more notice, in large part because of this. It's a TikTok video seen 149.2 million times since 2025. In it, a young woman bites into some crunchy chocolate bars dripping with that green pistachio cream I mentioned. The chocolatier is a deluxe brand called Fixed Dessert, based in Dubai. Its sales have soared. Since then, industry experts say every chocolate maker wants in on the so-called Dubai chocolate trend, along with all the mom-and-pop pastry shops like those in Spain and others. Farmers can't keep up with demand, especially now that Iran's pistachios are stuck in Iran. California is the world's top producer with about a 60% market share. But a lot of smaller players like Spain are getting in on the global trend. Spanish production has jumped between 50 and 70% in recent years.
21: Y ahí hemos estimado que en España este año se han producido unas 11,000 toneladas de pistachio.
19: Ignacio Lobato is with Domo Pistachios and president of a cooperative representing hundreds of Spanish pistachio farmers. He says last year Spain produced 11,000 tons of pistachios. He says, though, that's peanuts next to Cali, Turkey, or Tehran.
21: Y solamente están en torno al 20% de las plantaciones en producción.
19: Only 20% of Spain's pistachio trees are productive at this point, he says. When they come online, we'll gain more and more market share. A pistachio tree usually takes 7 years to begin producing seeds or nuts. Lobato says there's such a dearth that he's optimistic even those planting pistachio saplings today will make money down the road. There's room in the market for everyone, he says. The day the Chinese and Indian markets really take off, between the two of them, he says, they'll consume all of today's current production. This all sounds rosy, but some worry too much of a good thing might produce, well, too much of that good thing. Luis Plaza is a spokesman for ADIPE, one of Spain's most important pistachio processing associations. He says ADIPE estimates that the pistachio craze could create a bubble within the next 2 years. Problem is, he says, that while small players like Spain are ramping up pistachio production, so is everyone else.
21: Claro, llegará un momento que cuando el producto
19: The moment might arrive, Blasa says, when production is so high that the market just becomes saturated. Creating a nut glut would inevitably drive pistachio prices down, especially if promoters who've put the pistachio in the limelight start munching on something else. For The World, I'm Sherry Haddon, Barcelona.
5: In Pakistan, solar power is booming. The country generates almost 25% of its electricity from solar power. 5 years ago, it was only 2%. The surge is continuing to accelerate. We are looking into the why and how of that for today's installment of The Big Fix, our series on the most ambitious ways people are working to tackle the climate crisis. Naveed Arshad is the director of the Energy Institute at Lahore University of Management Sciences. He told me the overhaul started when two different but simultaneous events occurred. First, Russia invaded Ukraine, sending energy prices soaring, and then Pakistan's currency was devalued, making electricity even more expensive. So to bring their bills down, people turned to solar.
1: Most of the deployment happened in people rooftops, industrial warehouses. Even people bought chunks of land to install solar panels.
5: So this is a very individual grassroots thing where people are just going out and buying panels on their roofs.
1: It's a bottom-up revolution by all means.
5: And so is that something that you can see walking down the street? Are there a lot of just solar panels around now?
1: So in the city where I live in Lahore, it's hard to find a rooftop where there is no solar. So anybody who's living and they can afford, they have solar panels already installed.
5: Interesting.
1: So just take a look at Google Maps and see any Pakistani city and you'll find a sea of solar panels.
5: That's interesting. I was in Lahore maybe, 7-8 years ago, and that was definitely not the case then. So big change in a short period of time. Does having solar panels change anything else other than lowering the price for families? Like, does it prevent some intermittent blackouts or provide more reliable electricity?
1: Mostly people are doing it for the saving the energy costs. And in the rural areas, mostly for the main supply or the backup supply of the grid. But with this war, I think it is now becoming a more for stability thing also. I think
5: the war in Iran.
1: Yes. So people are installing batteries and maybe scaling up their solar installations. So for example, if somebody has a 10 kilowatt system, it's going to 15 kilowatt and adding batteries so that they have a 24-hour backup available in case there is power shortage. But then I think the government has managed it. Now we don't have that power outages, except in certain areas that are mostly rural areas in the country.
5: So, Naveed, you have mentioned that these panels are being added to people's homes and are powering people's homes. It sounds like the electricity is not kind of fed back into the grid. That means this is a pretty big change in how electricity is generated and distributed in Pakistan, moving from these big power plants producing electricity by burning fossil fuels or via hydropower or nuclear to people generating power at their own homes. Has that caused any issues for the grid, or have there been any infrastructure updates needed?
1: So the grid is now starting to face challenges. It's also taken the grid and the government by surprise of how much solar panel were installed in the last 3 years. Just to give you a perspective, I think in the last 3 years, Pakistan has installed more solar panels than all African continent combined. There are 54 countries there. And the thing is that now solar is so ubiquitous that now people are pushing back on any change in the solar-related policies. And the government knows about it. So they are not stopping it, but they are kind of changing the policy so that whoever are connected to the grid should be connected at a fair price mechanism.
5: Naveed, it sounds like there's some pretty specific conditions in Pakistan that really have allowed this boom in solar to happen. So this electricity price surge, the devaluing of the currency that made electricity even more expensive. And then you had people who were already used to, generating or storing some of the power in their own homes because of a weak grid. Are there lessons here that you think could be applied to other countries that want to see a big solar boom like Pakistan, things that could be replicated about your country's experience?
1: Yeah, I think there are some cannot be replicated, but others can. So for example, in Pakistan, most of the rooftops are flat. So we don't have those curved rooftops. So that's why solar panel installation is easy. We have an army of solar installers available in Pakistan. You go to deep villages, deep rural areas, and you'll find a solar installer there. You will find solar panels there. And then the modularity of solar panels also played a role. People can install one panel to thousands of panel. I mean, any range can happen. And then the government at least did a catalyst in terms that it abolished duties and taxes, also given out loans at very subsidized rates, and also they have started solarization of their own buildings, so which actually triggered many installers and many companies to come into Pakistan, so many large orders that they're getting. So I think it all triggered
0: and juiced up the market with their own buildings.
1: Yes. And then the supply chain availability. There are hundreds of companies in Pakistan that are offering solar panels and other services. And let me tell you the most surprising part of all this. So Pakistan has been able to do this without getting any external financing. So it was all, you can say, savings of people or maybe loans from the banks. So this, I think, is a great thing that while we have all these solar panels, we did it all of our own.
0: I'm speaking with Naveed Arshad about the huge growth in solar in Pakistan. He directs the Energy Institute at Lahore University of Management Sciences. Naveed, this sounds like a huge success story, as you have said, almost too good to be true. Are there any downsides, or is there anything on the horizon that has you worried about the continuation of this trend?
1: So I think the trend is continuing. The more troublesome thing is that we have invested a lot of money in our electricity grid in the past 10 years. Lots of new plants, new transmission lines. And I'm not sure what will happen to them. The worst case scenario is that it will be a stranded asset. Most of these assets will be stranded assets that probably will not be able to use in future. The best case scenario is that we can somehow marry the grid and solar panels in a more wise manner. But it is the problem. Because we have all these installation downside of the meter, we are in an uncharted territory. No country has been there before. So for us, I think it's very important to use it as an advantage rather than as a challenge and somehow have a win-win situation for the grid as well as for the solar, so that you can say the velocity of this solar panel installation should not be reduced in any way.
0: Pakistan also gets almost all of its solar panels from China. Is there concern about being so dependent on one country for this vital resource?
1: Yes and no. Because this is not in a commodity like fuel, which requires every time you need to have a new shipment of fuel. So if a solar panel is installed, I mean, its life is 15, 20 years. So it's a long-term, you can say, asset. And yes, it is a challenge because, unfortunately, there's only one country, China, that supplies solar panel in that quantity and at that price. To address that, the government is coming up with a solar panel policy where they are encouraging local companies to install solar panel factories and produce them here. How soon those factories will be set up and what will be the scale of that we'll see in the next few years.
0: Naveed Arshad directs the Energy Institute at Lahore University of Management Sciences.
3: If you can prove you have a Canadian ancestor, even going several generations back, you may now be eligible for Canadian citizenship. That is thanks to a new law passed in Ottawa that removes the one-generation limit on citizenship based on descent. As Maine Public's Auri Snyder reports, this has set off a scramble among people seeking a potential exit strategy from the U.S., especially in New England, where many families have roots north of the border.
2: Not in any particular order at the moment.
22: At the public library in the town of Washington, Sam is sifting through reams of documents tracing his lineage.
2: This is my great-grandfather's death certificate here. He died in Springfield, Massachusetts in the 1960s. So that's my actual Canadian ancestor right there.
22: Sam is a mariner and a farmer. He's also trans and asked that we use only his first name to protect his safety. He says he and his husband began having conversations a few years ago about possibly needing to leave the U.S. in response to rising anti-LGBTQ rhetoric and legislation.
2: But in the last probably 6 months to a year particularly, the conversations have been feeling a bit less abstract.
22: Sam says his family immigrated to the U.S. from Newfoundland around 1890, but he says the process of seeking Canadian citizenship had seemed daunting until the new eligibility rules.
2: It just felt like a golden ticket.
22: The change was sparked by a 2023 court ruling that Canada's one-generation limit on citizenship by ancestry was unconstitutional. In December, a new law extended citizenship to those born abroad who can show they have a Canadian parent, grandparent, or other parental link.
4: I found my grandfather's birth certificate on the Nova Scotia Archives site, so that kind of made it super easy for me.
22: Pam Barry Santos of Freeport says she and her teenage son got citizenship last year under an interim rule before the final law went into effect. Barry Santos recently took her son to visit a few colleges in Canada, and she's considering retiring there, but for now her long-term plans are still up in the air.
4: So it's not like I got it and I'm like, I'm across the border like some people are. It's definitely on my radar, though.
22: Through the end of January, a spokesperson for Canada's immigration agency says that nearly 1,500 people have been confirmed as, quote, citizens by descent under the new act. The agency does not have an estimate of how many people are newly eligible, but an immigration lawyer in Vancouver says by some estimates it's in the millions, with a particularly high concentration in New England.
6: There was a study done that 20 to 30% of New Englanders are descendants of French Canadians.
22: Amandeep Hire says Canada has been restricting other pathways to citizenship, leading some immigrants and international students to question the fairness of who gets permanent status and who doesn't.
6: There are people here who have paid taxes in Canada, who lived in Canada. Why are they being excluded from any like pathway to permanent residence?
22: One immediate consequence of the new law is a genealogical gold rush of people digging through census files, provincial archives, and baptismal records to prove their Canadian ancestry. Doug Cochran, a genealogist in Cape Breton, Nova Scotia, says he used to get about 10 family history research requests a month. Now,
7: I'm getting at least 5 to 6 per day.
22: Cochran says he's booked out 4 to 6 weeks, with the most urgent calls coming from LGBTQ Americans. He says he puts those requests at the top of the list.
7: Because people have a right to be who they are. And if they can't do it in their home country, well, come to Canada. We'll welcome you.
22: Sam, the Midcoast resident who's grappling with the question of his own long-term safety and belonging in the U.S. as a trans person, says the prospect of uprooting his life has brought up a range of emotions.
2: It's great if you want to leave home to seek opportunity elsewhere. I mean, that's how a lot of us got here in the first place, or at least our ancestors did. But it's another thing to leave because it's no longer the home that you thought you had.
22: For now, he's focused on the task at hand, collecting the final documents he needs to prove his Canadian citizenship. For The World, I'm Ari Snyder.
0: And back to the World Cup, we have more World Cup news for you today.

0: It's a tough pill to swallow. Halftime shows are for Super Bowls. The beautiful game is supposed to be enough without the bells and whistles.
1: Okay, but it is pretty beautiful how cross-generational that lineup is, Marco. 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
0: This is The World. I'm Marco Werman. When the earliest humans began to migrate out of Africa, it did not take long before they ran into an ocean, or a sea, or a lake, or a river. Thousands of years ago, large bodies of water were a monumental challenge for people to overcome. But for those who learned to thrive near them, they were a gift. National Geographic explorer Paul Salopek has been tracing the path of human migration out of Africa for the past 13 years. He joined me from Alaska's southern coast to talk about the role coastlines have played in that migration, starting with how he has been navigating the terrain.
3: Yeah, Marco, it's been amphibious. It's been walking very empty, wild beaches in southeast Alaska and then having to blow up a small boat called a pack raft that I carry in my backpack with has little kind of lightweight paddles. It's actually kind of mimics possibly early migrations.
0: You're carrying a boat in a backpack. I mean, that's probably not too similar to what people used to do to navigate the water.
3: Yeah, you know, they probably were using skin boats way up here in the far north, and then probably it transitioned to wooden boats much further south. Yeah, but the modern technology allows these modern, you know, substances, plastics and whatnot.
0: Coastlines, I mean, they are so obvious. There's land, then land stops, and you face water. In your 13 years of doing this project, this is obviously not the first time you've encountered an ocean. What have you learned, though, about the importance of coastal ecology to early humans and humans today?
3: This whole walking project is an interesting kind of experiment in recreating this vast ancient dispersal that happened back in the Stone Age. And basically, it mimics, my experience mimics more or less what scientists have been telling us with the latest research, is that human beings populated the planet often along the interface between land and sea. Basically, we kind of beachcombed our way across an unmapped world. And this has two advantages. One is you sort of have a direction to go in, right? You have a beach or you have a coastline.
0: Right.
3: That
0: follow
3: gives you directionality. Yeah, follow a line. And the beauty of it is that you have two ecosystems to harvest food from, right? So sometimes things wash up by the sea, or if you've developed hooks using seashells, you can fish. And when the sea doesn't give, you can pivot and turn inland. It's actually a very clever way to move through the world.
0: Yeah, and that coastal diet varies so much depending upon what coast you are on. In Alaska, what stood out for you in the nourishment that comes from the water?
3: Well, you know, I've got to admit, I'm mainly eating freeze-dried packaged foods. For me, I'm having to make kilometers every day, and pausing to fish or to subsistence hunt, while it would be fascinating, is something I frankly don't have time for. But what I do see is a lot of the resources that ancient people used. They're tremendous shellfish beds along the rocky shores. And what's really fascinating is that archaeologists find these shell, what they call shell middens, basically feast sites where temporary camps or villages would gorge on shellfish. And you just find these big lenses, these big mounds of what they cooked, the shells or that are left. And they're all over the world along coastlines.
0: Wow, that's incredible. So I know you had the chance to speak with some local archaeologists in Alaska. Who did you meet, and what have you learned about the first humans to come from Asia over that land bridge to these waters you're paddling and moving through?
3: That's a really hot topic for research. It seems that the public is really excited, or at least interested or fascinated, about the first Americans, quote unquote, right? The picture is quite complicated. There is no, at least at this stage in history, no very clear kind of single pulse. You know, back when you and I were in school, the prevailing theory was that people walked over the Bering land bridge, right? You know, Siberia and Alaska were joined, sea levels were down. Now they're finding sites way down in Chile that are 12 to 14,000 years old. And it's just simply too far south to have moved so quickly on foot. And now there are also maritime sites popping up right along coastlines. So evidence points to both. Some people traveled on foot when the glaciers melted and provided a corridor. Others traveled probably by skin boat,

0: And what's fascinating, Marco, is they're finding kind of technological similarities between an ancient people that lived in what is today northern Japan, Hokkaido, and kind of the ancient people who left artifacts in what is today Alaska and northwest Canada.
1: Yeah, so that would seem to scan with maybe other stories you've heard about humans living this coastal lifestyle on other continents. I mean, did you sense a thread?
0: Yeah, absolutely. Absolutely. And again, it just makes sense. Like, think about it this way. Through this long period of time, tens of thousands of years, the sea levels rose and sank like a heartbeat due to glaciation. And we're talking very significant drops, more than 100 meters. If you have a continental shelf, as there is one up here in Alaska, the shoreline of today, what today's shoreline would have been, kilometers into the ocean. And so a lot of these sites are probably underwater. And these kind of continental shelves provided basically a highway, a superhighway for migration. And this happened not just here in North America, but also way in back in Africa where I started. There's a strait between the Red Sea and the Gulf of Aden called the Bab el-Mandeb that was probably a land bridge or at least a series of islands. So people island hopped also across shorelines.
1: You wrote for National Geographic how very early on in your walk, you and your guide in Djibouti encountered the Indian Ocean after 43 days into this global trek, and you stare at it for hours. Two questions that occurred to me. First of all, what was it about getting to the edge of land that felt so hypnotic?
0: I think it's this the sense that I think everybody who goes to the beach, even for a holiday, for a weekend, to read a book under a beach umbrella, or to go surfing, or just to take a stroll at sunset. It's the sense of immense possibility, right? This immense horizon that just, you see the curvature of the earth, literally. And I spoke to a geneticist who decoded the DNA of Neanderthals. And he was joking with me, said, when Neanderthals, they also walked the earth. And when they reached a shoreline, they either went left or right. But something about Homo sapiens is different. There's evidence that some Homo sapiens reached shoreline and instead of turning left or right, pushed some floating object into the surf. And they did it, you can imagine, for centuries over many, many generations. And imagine how many never came back. But somebody reached an island, or somebody might have reached another continent across a narrow strait. And he said, that's what makes Homo sapiens special, is we're kind of crazy when we hit the beach.
1: Well, adjacent to that, part two of my question, what was the coastline that most tempted you to jump in and go swimming?
0: Well, that one particularly, the one on Djibouti, because we had just my walking partners, my Ethiopian and Djiboutian walking partners, who were camel pastoralists, by the way, we had been walking through one of the hottest deserts in the world, the Afar Triangle, where the temperatures they're just astronomical. So reaching a shoreline, and the water was nice and warm. We both took a long dip. I must say that our two cargo camels did not. They stood praising us skeptically from the shoreline.
1: National Geographic explorer Paul Salopek, thanks as always for sharing your stories. 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
0: Always a pleasure, Marco. Thank you.
1: You can follow Paul's journey online at outofedenwalk.nationalgeographic.org.
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1: And I'm Marco Werman. 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
4: 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I'm your host, Barbara Morgan. 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
1: Hello and welcome to Newsday on the BBC World Service with Anne Soy in Nairobi and I'm James Cotnell in London.
2: President Donald Trump is on the final day of his visit to China, where he's holding another meeting with his Chinese counterpart Xi Jinping before leaving in a few hours' time. Mr. Trump says he has succeeded in persuading China to help him deal with Iran.
3: He said he's not going to give military equipment. That's a big statement. He said that today. That's a big statement. He'd like to see Hormuz Strait open. He didn't like the fact that they're charging tolls.
1: We're going to look at what progress has been made on the range of issues facing the two superpowers, including Taiwan, trade, tariffs, and technology.
2: And the family of a young woman killed after a Boeing jet crashed in Ethiopia in 2019 has received almost $50 million in compensation. We'll hear from her mother. First, the latest news.
4: BBC News with Govinda Gill. The leaders of the world's two biggest economies are meeting again as Donald Trump wraps up his trip to China. He's holding talks with President Xi in the leadership compound in Beijing before returning to the United States. Mr. Trump earlier told Fox News that China had agreed to buy oil from the US and to withhold military equipment from Iran.
3: He said he's not going to give military equipment. That's a big statement. He said that today. That's a big statement. Said that strongly. But at the same time, he said, you know, they buy a lot of their oil there and they'd like to keep doing that. He'd like to see Hormuz Strait opened.
4: Chinese media said the two leaders reached new consensuses, but didn't say on what. The head of the CIA, John Ratcliffe, has visited Cuba to say the US is prepared to engage on economic and security issues, but only if Havana makes fundamental changes. Cuba said the meeting was an attempt to improve dialogue. A US fuel blockade has led to severe shortages and protests on the island. Here's Luis Fajardo.
5: The Cuban state media announced that high-level officials from the Cuban government had met with Ratcliffe, an extremely unusual visit by the head of the CIA to Cuba. The Cuban officials said that they had told the U.S. government that Cuba presented no kind of security threat to the United States whatsoever. Cuba is dealing with the consequences of U.S. sanctions and specifically a very, very serious energy crisis that right now has caused almost a virtual shutdown of the economy because of an absolute lack of fuel now almost, according to the latest reports.
4: A key rival to replace the British Prime Minister, Keir Starmer, has confirmed that he will try to re-enter Parliament. Andy Burnham, the Mayor of Greater Manchester in Northern England, is seen as the most serious challenger in the Labour Party to Sir Keir, but has to be an MP to run for the leadership. Here's our political correspondent, Harry Farley.
6: Andy Burnham's road back to Westminster could now start in the Greater Manchester seat of Makerfield. The former head of the pro-Keir Starmer think tank Labour Together, Josh Simons, has said he'll stand down from the seat he won just 2 years ago. Sir Keir Starmer will not block Mr. Burnham from running, as he did in the Gorton and Denton by-election. Many within the party, including those from other wings to Mr. Burnham, believe he could rally support.
4: The BBC's found dozens of social media accounts which post content against immigration into Britain are in fact based in countries such as Sri Lanka and Vietnam. The BBC Panorama programme also found that fakers based in other countries are using AI videos to push a narrative of British decline. Meta, which runs Facebook and Instagram, said it took coordinated inauthentic behaviour seriously and was constantly working to identify and disrupt this type of activity. BBC News. Ukraine has launched a drone attack on the Russian city of Ryazan. Ukrainian media say the targets included an oil refinery where fires burned through the night. The regional governor said three people were killed. The drone attack followed Russian airstrikes on Kyiv on Thursday, in which at least 21 people were killed. That was part of what Ukrainian officials say was the largest sustained aerial bombardment since the start of the Russian invasion. The BBC's uncovered the scale of a growing nationalist vigilante movement operating across Russia, known as Ruskiya Obshchina, or Russian Community. It says it defends traditional values and protects Russia from foreign influence. But critics say its methods rely on fear and intimidation. The group says it's a grassroots organisation, but the BBC has found documents linking its finances to figures close to the Kremlin, which it denies. Violent clashes have broken out in the Bolivian city of La Paz during a protest march by mining groups calling for the resignation of President Rodrigo Paz. Protesters clashed with police as they tried to stop them from entering Plaza Murillo, the city's central square. Nicolas Miranda Montesino is from the Federation of Factory Workers.
0: We recall the promises Rodrigo Paz made to the Bolivian people before he took office, to improve conditions, ensure job security, respect the political constitution of the state, and respect union rights. But we don't see any of it. He's failed to deliver. On the contrary, he wants to rule through decrees. I believe that's never happened before in Bolivia.
4: MPs in the Solomon Islands have chosen the long-term opposition leader, Matthew Wale, to be the Pacific nation's next prime minister. He won just over half the votes in a secret ballot after his predecessor was ousted in a no-confidence motion last week. That's the latest BBC News.
2: Many thanks for those updates. Hello and welcome to Newsday on the BBC World Service. I'm Anne Soy in Nairobi and James Copnall is in London.
1: In the programme today, we're going to focus on President Trump's visit to China. Has it smoothed over the rough edges of the relationship between the two global superpowers? You can send us your thoughts on that by WhatsApp or text message on our usual number, +447786205085.
2: We'll also speak to a mother of a woman who died in 2019 in that Ethiopian Airlines crash after Boeing was ordered to make a massive payout. And Isaac has the tale of spying in sport.
1: It is the final day of President Donald Trump's state visit to China, and he will conclude the trip with another meeting with his Chinese counterpart Xi Jinping in the leadership compound in Beijing before returning to the United States. Over the last couple of days, the leaders of the world's two biggest economies have touched on many pressing issues, including the Iran war, trade, tariffs and technology.
2: Before his final meeting with Mr. Xi, President Trump told Fox News' Sean Hannity that China had agreed to buy oil from the US and to withhold military equipment from Iran. Chinese media said the two leaders reached new consensus on several issues, but didn't say on what. On Iran, a Chinese foreign ministry spokesperson told reporters that the war should never have happened and had no reason to continue. This is President Trump speaking to Fox News' Sean Hannity about how much of a discussion there was between him and President Xi over China's support for Iran.
3: So we discussed it. When you say support, they're not fighting a war with us or anything.
7: No.
3: He said he's not going to give military equipment. That's a big statement. He said that today. That's a big statement. He said that strongly. But at the same time, he said, you know, they buy a lot of their oil there and they'd like to keep doing that. He'd like to see Hormuz Strait opened. I said, well, we didn't stop it. They did it. And then we stopped them. You know, sort of interesting. He joked. He said, you know, it's sort of, they stopped it, then you stopped them. But they'd like to see it opened. But they actually closed it. He didn't like the fact that they're charging tolls. I don't know if they are or not. I don't know who would pay them. I mean, where do they put the money? The country's decimated. You know, they're charging tolls. Where's the money going?
1: President Trump there in a televised interview. Well, let's speak now to Professor Langxin Zhang from the East China Normal University, a former director of the Center of One Belt and One Road Studies, to give us a Chinese perspective on this summit. Welcome to the program. How do you think it's all gone?
8: Well, I think it's quite impressive. I will say even quite ground shifting. This is one summit I thought I would never see in my lifetime. That is to say, this is the first time United States and China treat each other as a normal great power, a competition, the relationship, normal great power competition, rather than based on the concept of democracy versus autocracy as the dreadful Biden team tried to portray it. Certainly Biden diplomacy toward China is a total disaster in that sense. So Trump is dealing with China on his own merits, and basically he is very pragmatic, and the Chinese too in this case. By the way, Chinese are dealing with three Trumps: Trump the revolutionary, Trump the bully and the Trump, the deal maker. I will see Xi Jinping handled pretty well. Quite balanced approach.
1: Yeah. So far, those three Trumps that you describe, which one was most in evidence on this visit?
8: Well, I think a deal maker, obviously. Okay. Well, Trump, the revolutionary, also become clear. I'm not referring to the domestic side, but I'm saying in international affairs, Trump is the first American president that willing to jettison ideological issues in dealing with other great powers. Therefore, he is not, you know, put himself in the position of condescending, meaning moral high ground, to deal with China, basically saying, you are wrong, we are right, as the Biden people did the first meeting in Alaska. You know how disastrous that first meeting between the Biden team and Chinese at the time. So yes, as a deal maker, he succeeded. As a revolutionary, he succeeded. Now, bully side, I will say Chinese know how to handle him better than any country in the world, because we dealt with him very lengthy negotiations in his first term on trade issues already. So we know how to deal with him. We know his how to prevent his tantrum, his off-the-handle behavior. So China being extremely careful because they are experienced in dealing with Trump, the bully. So far, so good. Really impressive.
1: We heard in that clip from that TV interview President Trump gave to an American network his sense that China would help him to end the war in Iran, stop sending military supplies to Tehran, for example, help to get open the Strait of Hormuz. Does that tally with what Chinese leaders are saying?
8: Well, I put this way, this is quite a symbolic kind of promise. I be honest, I doubt Chinese can actually do that seriously to help him to climb down the ladder, because this is the escalation ladder he creates for himself. Everybody, including China, Chinese know this is a miscalculation. This is a misled war. And they miscalculated from the very beginning, particularly with regard to the regime change. It didn't happen. So Chinese certainly will support him diplomatically in the sense of international law. Of course, the Hormuz should be opened. And of course, Iran should not have nuclear. But China, after all, is a member of the JCPOA. So it's nothing new there. But I really doubt anyone can help Trump to get down that ladder but Trump himself. The other part of the story, obviously, is irony is Iranians, as a weaker part of this war, actually is a escalation dominant power now. They really decide when and how the war ends. Nobody can help, be honest. So it's nice, Trump say that, but substance, no.
1: Professor Len Xingsheng from East China Normal University, thank you very much on what he saw as China's rather successful efforts, as he put it, to deal with Trump the bully, Trump the revolutionary, and Trump the dealmaker.
2: Now, let's get more from our China correspondent, Steve McDonnell, who's on the line now. Stephen, you've just been listening to Professor Jiang there, and, he talks about the Iran war, saying that he doesn't think anyone can help President Trump. President Trump has been talking about that. What are the Chinese saying?
7: Well, they haven't been all that clear about it. In the readouts we're getting of these official meetings from the Chinese side, they just say stuff like, oh, the two leaders discussed the Middle East. So something like that. I mean, when Donald Trump says that Xi Jinping said to him, if I can be of any help whatsoever to sort out the Iran problem, I'm available. I mean, who knows if he said that? It doesn't sound like the type of thing she would say, certainly not in words like that. But potentially they did discuss things like reopening of the Strait of Hormuz. Of course, China wants that to happen. The war there is hurting China the way it's hurting everybody. They've had talks with the Iranians saying that they want Iran to negotiate a settlement. The problem is that what China and Iran think is an appropriate type of negotiated settlement is not the same as what the US wants. For example, China says Iran should have a civilian nuclear energy capacity. Now, the US says it doesn't think Iran should have nuclear anything. So they're not really on the same page on this front, despite what Donald Trump says.
2: And we have heard from the Chinese officials that they have had consensus on a number of issues. So beyond Iran, has there been any consensus in your assessment?
7: Yeah, well, I mean, that's very interesting. The Chinese Foreign Ministry said that the two sides have agreed on a number of new consensuses, but without saying what they are. I mean, it could be that they're referring to this mechanism that supposedly has been set up so that US can sort out their differences over the next 3 years of the Trump administration. Again, no detail on that. We might get some more when Donald Trump speaks, when he leaves here in the next, within the next 2 hours, if he speaks to reporters on Air Force One, or if the Chinese side releases some more detail on that. But at the moment, we're not quite clear. I mean, there have been some agreements. The Chinese have agreed to buy 200 more Boeing jets. Donald Trump was talking this up, but actually shares in Boeing went down on this news because the expectation was that China was going to buy many more jets, more than 500. Donald Trump says that China is considering buying more Chinese oil. But this is all pretty vague. It's just considering, talking about, thinking about, etc., etc. No more information on that. One thing that is interesting, though, in an interview earlier on today, Donald Trump was speaking about Xi Jinping's stature and how impressed he was with Xi Jinping's stature, saying he's tall, especially for this country. And then he went on to speak about how Chinese people are normally small and how impressed he was with the size of the honor guard and what have you. I'm not sure what ordinary Chinese people will make of this. We could be expecting some sort of comments on social media about it, that's for sure.
2: Indeed. And, you know, scanty details from the discussions and, you know, vague statements, as you say. But how have the Chinese media been reporting on this trip?
7: Oh, well, they've been talking it up because the Chinese media, by and large, is controlled by the government. The government wants the trip to work, so of course they're speaking about it in glowing terms. Despite their differences, the Chinese government, and I think most Chinese people, would want these two superpowers to find areas where they can cooperate. There are huge areas of difference, but why not have greater economic integration, for example? Don't concentrate so much on the areas where you can't work together. Try and work out where you can work together. And so in that sense, it's being talked up as a kind of recasting of the relationship. I don't think people expect massive changes. I mean, when it first started, the People's Daily, the Communist Party mouthpiece, was saying there's no way China-US relations can go back to where they were, implying that they've been better in years gone by, but there can still be a positive future. And so that's what they would hope for, at least that the situation won't go backwards, especially when we're talking about, for example, the trade war.
2: Many thanks, Stephen McDonnell there in Beijing.
1: And President Trump and President Xi have just been briefly addressing the press. I can see from the TV monitor here in our studios. We'll bring you any major lines coming out of that. But Steve McDonnell mentioned the trade war. Economics has obviously formed a huge part of the discussions between the two leaders as the world's two largest economies meet. And the Iran war has caused a price spike in the oil market and economic disruption around the globe, of course, part of the context behind this meeting. Well, speaking to Fox News, President Trump a few hours ago said that he had struck a deal for China to buy more U.S.-produced oil.
3: What has happened, and one thing I think that we're going to make a deal on, he's They've agreed they want to buy oil from the United States. They're going to go to Texas. We're going to start sending Chinese ships to Texas and to Louisiana and to Alaska. And I think that was another thing that was agreed to. That's a big thing.
1: Our business presenter Nick Marsh in Singapore joins us now. A big thing then, Nick?
9: Well, according to Donald Trump, yeah, certainly a big, big thing. He's going to want to present this as a win for the United States, as a positive outcome from the Iran war. It is true that the United States is selling more oil to everyone, basically, because of, you know, the de facto closure of the Strait of Hormuz, and that could quite clearly include China, but this isn't an agreement or a deal or anything, you know, formalized on paper. This is just a trend in the global oil markets, to be perfectly honest with you. And it is actually a fact that China has still, throughout the course of this war, been receiving sanctioned Iranian oil. You know, it's the number one customer for Iran's oil. It essentially financially propped up the Iranian state through the purchase of this oil. And that hasn't really changed in any significant way, really. So Donald Trump is obviously going to be talking up, you know, things like this to try and put a positive spin on what has been quite a, you know, very, very damaging war in the Middle East for the United States, not least in an economic sense.
1: And beyond the oil, this visit, has it stabilized things in the US-China relationship?
9: It seems to have done, yes. You know, this time last year, we were talking about triple-digit tariffs and this ferocious trade war and, you know, the exchanges of, you know, pretty bellicose rhetoric from both sides. I think, to be perfectly honest with you, James, this is a reflection really of the fact that China has come to the table now in a pretty strong position. I mean, the tariffs that Donald Trump wanted to impose have by and large failed. China recorded its record trade surplus last year. It's been selling to everyone apart from the United States. And now the United States realizes that it has to approach these challenges from a position of, you know, not dominance, but maybe in a more equal footing.
1: Nick Marsh, thank you very much indeed.
2: From Singapore to Salford, Isaac Fannin is standing by for the sport.
10: Here, I've got a story of deception, potential high-stakes infiltration. I'm talking sports news, not news. It is around the Championship playoff final, which is known as the richest game in all of football. It's due to be played on next Saturday, and it could be called off, and that is because Southampton have been accused of spying on a team that they beat in the semi-final, Middlesbrough. Now, the Saints are supposed to play Hull City in the final next Saturday, but an independent hearing is due to take place on or before Tuesday to decide whether they've broken the rules. The EFL say the final is going ahead, but say the outcome of the disciplinary proceedings may yet result in changes to the fixture. It's around whether a person was seen spying on Middlesbrough as they were training, which goes against the rules. Big, big story here in the UK. Elsewhere in Spain, Kylian Mbappe was booed off as he returned to action for Real Madrid. The Frenchman's been accused of not committing to the club. An online petition has called for Mbappe out. It's attracted tens of millions of signatures. And a bit later on, Anne, I'm going to be telling you about a junior world champion who's competing in her country's beauty pageant whilst trying to get young people into sport in her home country, all at the age of 19. So I'll bring you that a little bit later on in the programme.
2: Looking forward to that. Many thanks, Isaac.
1: Now, a federal jury in Chicago has ordered Boeing to pay nearly $50 million to the family of a young American woman killed in the 2019 Ethiopian Airlines crash. Samia Rose Stumer was just 24 when the 737 MAX plane she was on went down shortly after takeoff on a flight from Ethiopia to Kenya. She was one of 346 people who lost their lives in two separate disasters involving this type of Boeing jetliner within months of each other. Samia was on the flight going on her first assignment in East Africa for an NGO which works on healthcare.
2: Boeing has already admitted responsibility for the crash, acknowledging that the anti-stall software was implicated in both accidents. So the jury was part of a legal process deciding how much the aviation industry should pay in compensation. After her death, Samia's mother, Nadia, and her husband, Michael, have fought tirelessly for reforms in the aviation safety. Well, a short while ago, I spoke to Nadia Milleron and began by asking how she and her family felt after the verdict was read out.
11: The jury was very faithful to their duty, and they did their very best with the information they were allowed to hear. But that's the problem, is that they were not allowed to hear a lot of information.
2: What do you mean?
11: I mean that Boeing said, we admit liability, we admit that we did this, and therefore there's no dispute about whether we are responsible for this at all. And then that means that there's no trial on responsibility, and there is no information to be passed on what we did. We did it. We're not going to tell you how we did it. We're not obliged legally to tell you who in the company was responsible for these actions and exactly how they occurred. And so the judge made a lot of rules that we could not say anything about criminality or function. We could not, even one time, a lawyer asked my son on the witness stand if he was triggered and what kinds of things triggered his grief that he encountered in life. And he said, airplanes flying, and Boeing objected immediately because they wanted to restrict the trial to nothing to do with their plane, only how much my daughter was worth, her relationships with her family, what we lost, but nothing to do with Boeing's plane or function or activity. By not being able to say that in front of the jury, then of course you can't get justice.
2: How are your family and you feeling now?
11: We just feel really bad because we don't want money. That's the only thing the system will allow us to have in this situation. But we want for other people not to be at risk on Boeing planes. And the thing is that Boeing doesn't have any incentive to change their behavior because of this trial. They have insurance, and the insurance pays these damages. But they just have a business model of paying when they do something wrong, paying fines if they violate regulations, but then they continue on with the same behavior. And you can see it because the pilot reports of this Boeing MAX now 7, 8, 9, and 10, the pilot reports show that there are a lot of production problems with this plane. And that's what didn't come out in any of these trials. And we don't know about that as a result of the non-justice system. So, you know, this is not logical for our community, to keep passengers safe. There is no accountability here.
2: And what is your message to the current Boeing engineers and employees who might witness safety issues today, but who may have concerns about speaking up?
11: Speak up, because the company is going to go down. It's a great company. It is a company that produces important products that we need. And if you don't speak up, then those products will be no good and people will die on them, or they won't buy them. And then all of those jobs and all of that production will be eliminated. So think ahead and speak up.
2: Nadia Milleron there, the mother of Samia, one of the passengers who perished in that plane crash in Ethiopia in 2019. 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
12: This is Paul with the Riviera Minute. A rail strike next weekend coincides with the closing days of the Cannes Film Festival. Trade union Sudrail has called on staff at transport operator Transdev to walk out from the 21st to the 23rd of May. Transdev is the new private operator that competes against the SNCF on the line from Nice to Marseille. Mondelēz has passed a decree banning octopus fishing for the next 4 months. It's designed to stop overfishing during breeding season as their population is threatened. However, the legality of the decree has been questioned. Fishing regulations aren't a municipal competence, they're the responsibility of the Marine Prefecture. And you don't need accreditation or a tuxedo to enjoy the Cannes Film Festival. Several events are open to the general public. They include Cinéma de la Plage, with screenings every evening at 9:30 on the Plage Massé. Riviera weather, a cloudy start on Friday, sunny spells in the afternoon, strong winds and up to 19 degrees Celsius.
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2: Hello, welcome to Newsday on the BBC World Service with James Copnall in London and Anne Soy in Nairobi.
1: We will hear from Akobo in South Sudan, where conflict is having a devastating impact on the area's civilian population.
2: We'll speak to the daughter of a Uyghur woman who was detained in China for almost a decade.
1: And Ethiopia will receive important historic relics taken by British soldiers during the colonial era.
4: BBC News with Govinda Gill. Donald Trump and Xi Jinping are holding a further round of talks on the final day of the US president's state visit to Beijing. The two sides have given differing accounts of what was discussed during a lengthy meeting on Thursday. Mr. Trump said they'd made some fantastic trade deals but didn't give details. The head of the CIA has visited Cuba, which is struggling under Washington's sanctions and fuel blockade. John Ratcliffe reportedly said the US was prepared to engage on economic and security issues, but only if Cuba made fundamental changes. The US Supreme Court has temporarily preserved mail order access to America's most widely used abortion pill. The ruling puts on hold a lower court's decision to bar deliveries of mifepristone. Russian officials say three people have been killed in a Ukrainian drone attack on the city of Ryazan. Ukrainian media say the targets included an oil refinery. Russian airstrikes on Kyiv on Thursday killed at least 21 people. American officials say the latest direct talks in Washington between Israel and Lebanon were positive and productive. It comes days before a nominal ceasefire expires in Lebanon, where Israel is fighting Hezbollah. The BBC's found that dozens of social media accounts which post content against immigration into Britain are based in countries such as Sri Lanka and Vietnam. The investigation also found AI videos pushing a narrative of British decline. Clashes have broken out in the Bolivian city of La Paz during a protest by mining groups. Government officials have accused the opposition of stoking unrest. MPs in the Solomon Islands have chosen the opposition leader, Matthew Wale, to be the Pacific nation's next prime minister. His predecessor was ousted in a no-confidence motion last week. BBC News.
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1: In this next half hour, we're going to head to South Sudan, China and Ethiopia. And in sports, Isaac has an interview with a young pioneer.
2: And as ever, you can send us your thoughts on anything you hear on Newsday by WhatsApp or text message. Our number is +44 77 86 20 50 85. Let's head to Ethiopia now, where the authorities are this morning receiving relics looted by British soldiers more than 150 years ago. The items include strands of hair and a blood-stained cloth believed to belong to Emperor Tewodros II, a 19th century Ethiopian leader who took his own life when British troops overran his fortress. Earlier this year, a gold hairpin belonging to the emperor's wife was also sent back to Ethiopia. Government officials described the relics as powerful symbols of the country's history and identity. Joining us now from Addis Ababa is Dr. Alula Pankhurst, a member of the Ethiopian National Heritage Restitution Committee, who has been directly involved in that process of returning these relics. First, tell us about the relics and that have just been returned and what process you went through having them repatriated.
14: Thank you. These are very important, historically significant relics. And it's the King's Own Regiment Museum and the trustees who entered negotiations with the Ethiopian Heritage Authority in Ethiopia and discussed the possibility of the return of these relics. And what's especially important is that they are intimately connected with the person of the Ethiopian Emperor Theodros II. Indeed, they are actually a plated piece of hair from his head, as well as part of a piece of cloth, blood-stained cloth of the shirt that he was wearing when he shot himself, committed suicide rather than surrendering to the British forces.
2: Tell us about the significance of this development. What does the return of the relics mean for Ethiopia and Ethiopians?
14: It's particularly important from a historical, cultural, and generally for the young people of Ethiopia to see a part of their history returned from a museum in Britain, especially since this is the kind of artifact that is connected with human remains and that brings alive history. We know we don't have a portrait of the emperor, and here is parts of his body and the cloth that he was wearing that is being returned. So it symbolizes the life and death of this very important monarch that brings alive the history for a younger generation.
2: A very important monarch. What is known about him?
14: So Emperor Theodros was one of the modernizers in Ethiopia and brought the country together. He was particularly interested in introducing technology to the country and creating alliances. He wrote letters to European leaders, including Queen Victoria. He had very close relations with the British, had consuls from Britain that he was particularly friendly with, and had excellent relations with the British until the fateful incident which led to his committing suicide.
2: What led to that incident? It sounds like he had a good relationship with Britain up to that point.
14: That's correct. So he had been writing letters to try and create alliances with Britain and became increasingly frustrated at not getting answers, and at that point had imprisoned some of the foreigners who were there. And this led to the expedition of Lord Napier with forces, including forces from India, that came and besieged his citadel, the mountain fortress of Magdala. And then he liberated the prisoners and tried to negotiate for a peaceful solution. But in the end, the British forces assaulted the fortress, and rather than submitting, he committed suicide.
2: And briefly, should we expect more artifacts to be returned to Ethiopia from museums abroad?
14: I believe this is an important precedent that can also encourage other museums to consider particularly items relating to human remains, and also sacred and religious objects obviously need to be given precedence. And I hope that there will be further negotiations with museums in Britain to enable further repatriations to take place.
2: Many thanks for bringing us all those updates, Dr. Alula Pankhurst, member of the Ethiopian National Heritage Restitution Committee.
1: We're going to head now to South Sudan, where aid agencies and others have been sounding the alarm about the risks for the huge numbers of people affected by recent conflict. Nearly 8 million people in the country are in urgent need of food aid. That's a number which has gone up with the intensified fighting over recent months. Akobo in Jonglei State has been particularly affected by the fighting between government forces and the Sudan People's Liberation Army in opposition, SPLA-IO, with control of the town changing several times. It is currently in the hands of those opposition forces of the SPLA-IO. So what does this all mean for people living in those areas? Obia Cheng is the deputy representative for the UN children's organisation UNICEF in South Sudan, has just returned from Akobo and joins us now from the capital Juba. Welcome to the programme. What did you see there?
15: Thank you, and thanks for having me. What did I see there? I saw families at breaking point. And what do you mean by breaking point? These are families that have witnessed conflict several times, have been displaced multiple times. I witnessed, having talked to a lady who told me that when the conflict started, they trekked for almost 2 days to a place of safety. And when they got to a place of safety, there was nothing, no support that they could get in there. They witnessed children dying. But when they came back to Akobo, because most have already returned back to Akobo now, it was even more worse for them, because the structures, institutions that would have sought for support, like hospitals, were totally devastated. Now they're back. The planting season that they should have utilized is almost gone.
1: And that's
15: what we witness in there, that is a situation that is really dire.
1: Yeah, sorry, just to cut across you, that the implications of missing the planting season, can you just talk us through the implications of that? Because already this is an area where there is severe acute malnutrition, where perhaps already people are dying of hunger. It sounds like things may well get worse.
15: Indeed, things will get worse. Using some figures, like about 2.2 million children have severe acute malnutrition as per the latest IPC figures. But that is acute malnutrition. But the severest form, it is estimated that about 700 of them have. Implication of missing the planting season is that the communities and children in particular will not be able to get the food that they need. They'll not be able to sustain the livelihoods that they have. And that basically means that without support, they'll not be able to survive and thrive.
1: So one place people then will need in a situation like that is, sadly, a hospital. You talked about the devastation at the referral hospital in Akobo. Can you just describe what exactly you saw there?
15: In Akobo Hospital, when we walked in, we found a mass of people, mainly women and children, who had gone there to seek support on two elements. One is medical services, and two was support for the nutrition services that are being provided there. But when we walked around the hospital, it was totally looted. Apart from being totally looted, the health workers who had been there were no longer there because they had fled for their security. But the good thing now is that organizations are coming back. MSF was fully on ground trying to set up the facility again. UNICEF was one of the first responders trying to provide nutrition services. Within the 4 days I was there, we had already screened about 3,900 children, and about 20% or 27% of them, which is a really high number, had severe acute malnutrition. It will take huge investment to get the services back to where they are. The good thing is that some of the health workers, including government health workers, are back, and they are really dedicated and willing to provide the support that is needed together with the partners who are on ground.
1: Would I be right in thinking that people then are receiving some help in the town of Akobo, but there will be many other people who perhaps have fled to remote places who are not in a position to get any help right now?
15: Indeed. So what has taken place with the support of the humanitarian structure in the country and several actors? Akobo town right now has a structure for response. Our World Food Program has already started dropping food in that location. I said UNICEF is giving nutrition. We have organizations like IMC that is already looking into GBV issues. Organizations like Save the Children that have their national staff on ground trying to provide the services. The issue is beyond Akobo. And I have to say that while we were there, with MSF and with our generous partner, ECHO, we managed to visit Tiergol. We managed to visit, that's a village on the side straddling the border of Ethiopia and South Sudan, and we also managed to visit two payams, Dengjok and Gwanjok, where we found that there was destruction in those places. Those places, they've not received any aid. And in most of those locations, Akobo is too far for them to access aid. So what we are trying to do is to establish immediate response operations to access those locations within next week.
1: Obia Cheng, thank you very much indeed. Deputy Representative for UNICEF in South Sudan. We've got lots of messages in on that already. Michael Atta in Juba in South Sudan says the situation in Akobo is very chaotic and needs all the warring parties to cease hostilities and bring an end to the conflict. And James Rumajok in Mayom County, also in South Sudan, says that the conflict in Jonglei State, now Akobo is part of Jonglei, has displaced thousands of people, including children and elderly people, and they're sheltering under trees without basic food and clean drinking water.
2: You're listening to Newsday from the BBC with Ansoy Nairobi and James Copnall in London. A reminder now of the main headlines this hour. President Trump is wrapping up his trip to China with another closely watched meeting with Xi Jinping. And the head of the CIA has held talks with Cuba as the communist-run island struggles under increased US sanctions and a months-long energy blockade.
1: Now, Isaac Fallon's here with all the sports.
10: Yeah, I want to talk to you about a sport we don't tend to talk about on Newsday. It's called inline hockey. Think ice hockey, but played with roller skates rather than blades and on indoor surface rather than ice. It's a really fast-paced game played with five players, including a goaltender. Back in 2022 at the World Skate Games in Argentina, Namibia's junior women's team made it to the final of the competition, where they beat the United States 9-1 to win the country's first title at the competition. The goaltender at the time was a woman called Jada Tatty, 16 years old at the time. 4 years later, she's retired from the sport, but she is a semi-finalist in Miss Namibia, the beauty pageant, and has begun a foundation looking to help young people get opportunities to play sport. I spoke to her and she told me part of her journey, how she got into inline hockey.
16: I've always loved sport my entire life. I grew up playing tennis, hockey, basketball, soccer, I did athletics, you know. So I've always been a lover for sport. But the sport that stuck to me the longest was hockey. However, hockey, and specifically inline hockey, well, ice hockey isn't played at all in Namibia. However, roller or inline hockey is the closest we've gotten to ice hockey hence so far. So I started playing hockey when I was about 8 years old. It wasn't a sport that is, it's not a big sport in Namibia. It's actually very, very small. And it's becoming really big. And specifically because Namibia has been on the world champion map now, people do recognize that there's a lot of talent in Namibia and hockey. However, when I started off, it was simply a hobby. It was simply.

0: pursue it long term. So it's went from a hobby to a part of my life. It became my passion. Regardless for all the other sports I played, it became a priority. But once again, because the system in Namibia wasn't built to support many athletes, it was treated as a hobby long term, even though, as I said, it became a part of me.
1: You've been playing internationally. You said you're 19 now, right? So you've been playing internationally for Namibia for about 4 years. And I guess, what is that like?
0: Because I always grew up believing that hobby could only be a hobby, and it could not be something that brings me into international stages, which is something I pursue during my free time. I never really thought that traveling would become a part of the sport, you know? So at the same time, I always saw people traveling, but because they could afford to travel, it wasn't this crazy idea to them. But because of my financial situation at the time, it was a big dream of mine. And replaying a sport in Namibia was really difficult. You know, I used to play hockey with broken gear. I didn't have proper equipment. I didn't have the best gear. But because I dreamt, and I've also gotten a lot of national titles as best goalkeeper, except within Namibia. But because of that dream, I didn't stop. So getting to travel on the national team, you know, was like my big highlight of, wow, thank God I kept dreaming. So all in all, the second I got to the World Games, you know, I was just like disbelief. I was like, oh my gosh, is this what you guys do when you guys go travel and like represent your countries? Just because of this like pride, you know, there's just this big moment where you like, I am so proud to represent the Namibia here. You know, we walked in as the underdogs on an international stage. People didn't really know us. We were from Africa, so people assumed that we couldn't play the sport as good as they can. And we ended up beating USA 9-1 in the World Championship final.
1: That must have been quite a shock for them as well, you know, yeah. To kind of, yeah, be playing against a team. Because when you think of hockey, you think of Canada, you think of the USA, and then, you know, they're playing against Namibia, little old Namibia. Then you guys come up and you turn up like you did.
0: So leading up to the final, it was actually such a good tournament. We actually won each one of our matches leading up to the tournament, leading up to the final. So I think already towards the finals, everyone was like, okay, Namibia can actually play this sport, you know. But all, in the finals, it was such a beautiful feeling, because we didn't necessarily feel like we would win, because USA is also extremely good at hockey. Don't quote me wrong. Extremely, extremely good. But because of the mental preparation we had, and because of the amount of, we knew that whatever we had to lose was so much, because all our parents invested literally perhaps even their last cents in order for us to go play. So when we played that final, we played for every single Namibian child that couldn't dream the way we did. We played for our families who've been sacrificing for us for years. When we played that final, I kid you not, everyone played for each Namibian or African child that day.
1: When you won, what was that feeling like?
0: It was honestly just like so crazy, because we didn't expect. We really thought this would be our first world champion, which is championship. We're going to come do our best. And we're going to do really, really good. And obviously we expected to win. Come on. But at the same time, when we really got that trophy, it was like a what have we done moment, in terms of we've just broken something that could never be mended or broken for generations or for years. And we just did that at such a young age. It was like this trophy was a representation of what Namibian women are capable of.
1: Yeah, that was Jada Tatty there. We're going to hear a little bit more from her later on in the program about how her life has changed since that victory 3 years ago, or 4 years ago, I should say.
2: Thank you, Isaac. Now, as the US President Donald Trump's visit comes to a close, one topic of conversation, the documented systemic repression of the nation's Uyghur minority, is unlikely to come up during the scheduled talks with the Chinese authorities. But some advocates are hopeful that Mr. Trump will raise the case of several high-profile Uyghur political prisoners during meetings with his Chinese counterpart Xi Jinping.
3: Among them is Dr. Gulshan Abbas, who's been detained in China since 2018. Abbas was reportedly sentenced to 20 years in prison after the Chinese authorities found her guilty of participating in a terrorist organization alongside aiding terrorist activities and gathering a crowd to disrupt social order. The Uyghurs are a largely Muslim group in the Xinjiang Uyghur Autonomous Region in northwest China. Now, the US still formally designates the situation in

0: Xinjiang as a genocide.
1: While Dr. Gulshan's daughter, Ziba Murat, has been constantly trying to raise her case in the U.S., I spoke to Ziba earlier from Tampa, Florida.
2: My mother, 60 years old, retired medical doctor. She is a grandma of four beautiful grandchildren. And last time I've seen her was in 2016. And last time I talked to her was in 2018, September. I was a new mom myself then. I just had a baby. My daughter was 3 months old. I kept contact with her every day because she lives alone back in Urumqi. All of a sudden, she just disappeared overnight. I couldn't reach her. I didn't know where she went. This came 6 days after her sister, my aunt, Roshan Abbas, spoke in Washington at a panel about what's happening back in our home in Xinjiang to Uyghurs. And 6 days after, the Chinese government arrested her, disappeared my mom. And we later found out that she was sentenced to 20 years in prison. So how all these ordeals started for us. It's been very difficult, almost 8 years.
1: Do you have any contact with her? Do you know how she's doing?
2: Not direct contact, but we've been told that she is now allowed a phone call with her relatives back in Xinjiang. Her distant cousin is the person like point of contact for her. And then we get these information from my father, who's also in Urumqi. It's very sporadic. We just hope that she's holding up okay because she has a list of health issues, chronic illnesses like hypertension. She has back problem that could lead to immobilization, and she's basically legally blind without her eyeglasses. So we are very much worried.
1: You raised the issue with Washington ahead of President Trump's 3-day state visit to China, and you were also invited to President Trump's State of the Union address. Do you have any hopes that something will be achieved in relation to your mother's situation during his trip?
2: I'm very hopeful. Just as yesterday, U.S. House and U.S. Senate passed a resolution calling for the release of political prisoners unanimously. Support in the U.S. Congress is very strong. And also, we've been working very closely with the State Department and White House before the trip, and like long time before the since Trump administration took office. So I am hopeful that he is going to advocate for these political prisoners, including my mom, Gulshan Abbas, and others. It's just been so long. My mom has 22 American citizens, family members that are living in the United States, and she hasn't met all four of her grandchildren. So I hope that this summit will set the stage to eventually get her out and bring her home to us and to her grandkids. You know, it's just that we see hope in one day, and then I feel like as the time goes by, it's hard to keep on holding on to this hope. So I sometimes, when I feel like I can't do this anymore, I look at my daughter and I look at my nieces. I want them to be reunite with her grandmother. So I just kept going. My daughter she's going to turn 8 in 3 weeks. Before, she was still very young and she couldn't even read. Now she reads and she knows stuff, and she started noticing when I talk on the phone or if I have something up on my laptop. Just the other day, we were looking, reading a book about a family tree, and we were start talking about the relatives of my side and my husband's side, and she just stopped and she looked at me. She's like, "Mommy, I don't know if I'm dreaming or this is real." I saw it on your computer that you have grandma's picture. And that picture says, let my sister go. My aunt was holding that picture. I think that's the picture she must saw. And she said, why is she saying that? I didn't have a good answer to her. Only thing that I was able to tell her is that, you know, your grandma is very far away. Mommy and Aunt Roshan is trying to get her here, but she loves you very much.
1: Ziba Murat there, Dr. Gulshan's daughter. Her mother has been in jail in China for 8 years now, and they're hoping that President Trump would have brought that up during conversations with Chinese leaders. This is Newsday from the BBC World Service. There's still much more to come. Stay with us.
3: This is your World Radio Paris weather forecast for Friday. Friday in Île-de-France is going to see some sun in the morning and then light rain showers for the rest of the day and a gentle breeze, with temperature highs of 13 degrees Celsius. In Normandy, there will also be some light rain showers all day with intermittent sunny conditions and highs of 12 degrees Celsius in the north and 13 in the south. Moving down to the Côte d'Azur, Marseille, Cannes and Nice are going to have cloudy conditions all day with a moderate breeze and highs of 18 degrees Celsius in Marseille, 19 in Nice and 21 in Cannes. This was your WRP weather forecast for Friday. 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
1: Hello, welcome to Newsday on the BBC World Service with James Copnall in London and me, Anne Soy, in Nairobi.
2: Our top story today, we're nearing the end of President Donald Trump's visit to China. With the Iran war, oil has been at the centre of their discussions. And President Trump said he was optimistic about a deal to sell U.S. oil to China.
3: What has happened, and one thing I think that we're going to make a deal on, they've agreed they want to buy oil from the United States. They're going to go to Texas. We're going to start sending Chinese ships to Texas and to Louisiana and to Alaska. And I think that was another thing that was agreed to. That's a big thing.
1: The British Prime Minister is still Sir Keir Starmer for the moment. He has had a tumultuous week, which we could yet see him challenged by rivals within his own party. That and more after the latest world news.
4: BBC News with Govinda Gill. The leaders of the world's two biggest economies are meeting again as Donald Trump wraps up his trip to China. He's holding talks with President Xi in the leadership compound in Beijing before returning to the United States. Speaking to reporters, President Trump said that he and Mr. Xi had discussed the situation in the Strait of Hormuz.
5: We did discuss Iran. We feel very similar in Iran. We want that to end. We don't want them to have a nuclear weapon. We want the straits open. We're closing it now. I mean, they closed it, then we closed it on top of them. But we want the straits open.
4: Mr. Trump earlier told Fox News that China had agreed to buy oil from the U.S. and to withhold military equipment from Iran. The head of the American CIA has gone to Cuba to say that the U.S. is prepared to engage on economic and security issues, but only if Havana makes fundamental changes. The CIA boss, John Ratcliffe, delivered his message to leaders, including his Cuban counterpart and the interior minister. Cuba said the meeting was an attempt to improve dialogue. Our Cuba correspondent, Will Grant, has the details.
6: The visit by the head of the CIA to Havana is a significant development in a moment in which the Cuban government, by its own admission, has run desperately low on fuel. In a statement on the state-run newspaper Granma, the Cuban authorities said that they had approved a meeting in Havana with the director of the CIA, John Ratcliffe, following a request by the United States. The meeting comes shortly after the Cuban energy minister, Vicente de la Orlevi, said that the island had, in effect, completely run out of fuel oil and diesel.
4: The U.S. Supreme Court has temporarily preserved mail order access to America's most widely used abortion pill. The ruling allows women seeking to end a pregnancy to get mifepristone by post, Joel Gunter reports.
7: The ban on mail order mifepristone came into effect earlier this month after the state of Louisiana sued the U.S. Food and Drug Administration, arguing that nationwide postage of the drug interfered with the state's own abortion ban. The Fifth Circuit Court of Appeals agreed with Louisiana, but in a 7-2 decision on Thursday, the Supreme Court stayed the ban. The Supreme Court's ruling came after two mifepristone manufacturers asked the court to weigh in with an emergency decision.
4: The BBC's found dozens of social media accounts which post content against immigration into Britain are in fact based in countries such as Sri Lanka and Vietnam. The BBC Panorama programme also found fakers are using AI videos to push a narrative of British decline to large audiences. It found dozens of interconnected Facebook and Instagram accounts posting AI-generated anti-immigration posts about Britain. Meta says it took coordinated, inauthentic behaviour seriously. World news from the BBC. Ukraine has launched a drone attack on the Russian city of Ryazan. Ukrainian media say the targets included an oil refinery where fires burned through the night. The regional governor said three people were killed. The drone attack followed Russian airstrikes on Kyiv on Thursday, in which at least 21 people were killed. That was part of what Ukrainian officials say was the largest sustained aerial bombardment since the start of the Russian invasion. U.S. officials say direct talks between delegations from Israel and Lebanon on Thursday were positive and productive. The talks in Washington are due to continue on Friday. They're taking place days before a nominal ceasefire expires in Lebanon, where Israel is fighting Hezbollah. The Iranian-backed group is not taking part in the talks and has rejected the process. Violent clashes have broken out in the Bolivian city of La Paz during a protest march by mining groups calling for the resignation of President Rodrigo Paz. Protesters clashed with police as they tried to stop them from entering Plaza Murillo, the city's central square. Local miners are demanding greater access to explosives and fuels, as well as changes to contracts. MPs in the Solomon Islands have chosen the long-term opposition leader, Matthew Wale, to be the Pacific nation's next prime minister. He won just over half the votes in a secret ballot after his predecessor was ousted in a no-confidence motion last week. Mr. Wale addressed the public after his win.
0: We take government at a difficult time, given what is happening throughout the world. We are not immune from the impacts of these geopolitical events. Therefore, your government will exercise discipline and prudent management to see us through these difficult times. I call on all Solomon Islanders to summon the strength and courage to stand united in the face of these difficulties.
4: That's the latest world news from the BBC.
1: Many thanks, Govinda, for those updates. 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We're live from Nairobi with me, Anne Soy, and from London with James Copnall.
2: Coming up, we're going to get reaction from a Democratic congresswoman in the US to President Trump's China visit, and we'll bring you the latest on the political storm at the top of British politics.
1: As ever, we welcome your messages on anything that you hear on the programme. You can send us a WhatsApp or a text message. Our number is +44 77 86 20 50 85.
2: Well, the US President Donald Trump is meeting his Chinese counterpart, Xi Jinping, for a final round of talks before he wraps up his visit to China. The first visit, first trip by a US president for almost a decade. And President Trump has already said that China's leader, Xi Jinping, has offered help to open the Strait of Hormuz, which has, of course, been closed by Iran because of the conflict, the US-Israel attack on that country. Well, President Trump was speaking to the US TV network Fox News after talks in Beijing. He also said he'd been assured that China would not send any military aid to Iran as well. Now, the Democratic Congresswoman Jill Tokuda represents a district in Hawaii, serves on the House Committee on Armed Services too. When we spoke a short while ago, I asked her for her response to President Trump's claim that China was ready to help open the strait.
8: The president made some very general statements about what China would do, but the proof is in the pudding. We really need to actually see some action. When he's saying that no ships are going through the straits, and yet we're getting reports that Iran will be allowing Chinese ships through the straits, when he's saying that these are the commitments President Xi gave him, until we actually see something happening where China is helping us to end this war. And by the way, it's a war. It's not an excursion, as the president continues to say. You know, then we can really believe the words that are coming out of his mouth. But my big concern is, what concessions did he make to get China to assist him in any way when it comes to Iran? And bottom line is, Taiwan must not be a bargaining chip in any of the discussions that he had over the last 2 days.
2: Do you have specific information, specific concerns that that was the case?
8: I think what concerns me is not necessarily what was said, but what wasn't said. While Xi made very clear that the focus for him of this summit and these discussions was Taiwan, the president himself has not said much of anything at all. In fact, during the interview he'd had on Fox News, barely even referenced it at all. And so I do think that part of it is looking to see what he said, but also what wasn't said. And we have to be absolutely 100% clear that Taiwan was not on the bargaining table in this week's trades talk or talks of the Iran war.
2: What about President Trump saying that China would no longer send Iran military aid? Would that be a significant development?
8: I do think that that would be significant. Again, what can we actually believe when we're not in these talks, when we don't see actual agreements of what went back and forth? What did the president offer China in return from not supplying Iran with weapons or any kind of aid? it's very difficult to take all of this at face value when it's completely one-sided from the president. We've got vague references to what China will give, but again, really, we have not heard about what was asked of the United States and what the president offered up in terms of any kind of agreements with China, any offers. That would be the big concern for me. In many ways, this summit, for me, keeping the status quo is actually the safest thing possible at this particular moment, because words matter. A lack of words matter as well, and a lot of damage could be done in terms of geopolitical relationships and stability as a result of what was said behind closed doors.
2: Historically, American politicians might have been nervous about China keeping up its end of the bargain. You seem more nervous about President Trump.
8: It's a very sad situation, but if we take a look at the instability of diplomatic relationships under this second Trump administration, many, if not all of our allies have started to question the reliability of the United States. It is a very sad day considering we've spent generations building up our reputation. We have been working to try to be that stable, responsible power globally. And what this administration has done is absolutely upturned the apple cart when it comes to our relationships with our allies. It's allowed our adversaries like China and Russia and North Korea and Iran to be able to leverage this as opportunity to seed doubt in our allies' minds. And so when you take a look at a situation like this summit, definitely from the very beginning, you can tell that what Xi was trying to do was project an air of being the responsible one in the room and at the table. And still to this point, as we hear from the president, really no confidence that he was able to best represent American interests, perhaps the interests of those CEOs and billionaires that were on the plane with him. But was he able to truly fight for, you know, better outcomes for Americans, lower prices at the pump, more American jobs to be able to help stabilize a very troubled economy right now as a result of this war?
2: Do you personally see China as an equal, as an ally, as a threat? How do you perceive Beijing?
8: You know, I know the president has spoken very fondly, was very enamored with the state visit that he has just had and the reception that he received. But we have to be absolutely clear. China is a strategic competitor. They're not a partner, as Xi has said he would like the United States and China to be. They are strategic competitors at every turn, whether it be trade or defense. They have been building up their reserves. They have been looking to basically leverage and make America and our allies dependent on them, from batteries to magnets, to pharmaceuticals, to rare earths, to now even electronic vehicles. When we take a look at China's actions, their words coming out of Xi's mouth might say, we want to be a partner, but every action that they take is that they intend to be a dominant strategic competitor.
2: The thoughts of Democratic Congresswoman Jill Tokuda there. She also serves on the House Committee on Armed Services.
1: While the economic relationship between Washington and Beijing is at the heart of this summit, and so far, we've seen no major developments on the trade front. However, the US president did say that Xi Jinping had agreed to buy some US-built aircraft. Here he is speaking to Fox News.
3: One thing he agreed to today is going to order 200 jets. That's a big thing, Boeing. 200 big ones. That's a lot of jobs. That's a lot.
1: On the line now is Nick Marsh on our business desk in Singapore. So Boeing's chief executive was one of the many American business leaders accompanying Donald Trump on this trip. This makes him happy, doesn't it?
9: Yeah, he'll be happy, of course. 200 jets agreed as part of this purchase. Well, actually, though, if you look at the stock market reaction, Boeing's shares went down by about 4% after this announcement was made by the president. And that's because analysts actually expected a figure closer to 500 rather than 200 jets being bought by China. And it kind of is indicative of just how little we're getting by way of concrete developments, actual deals agreed. You know, Donald Trump spoke about China buying more oil from the United States and also some agreements on agricultural products like soybeans and beef and things like that. But these are all pretty vague agreements. You know, they might not actually materialize in practice, and it doesn't really do much to change the fundamental relationship between the United States and China, which is one of, you know, strategic competition or rivalry or, you know, or of part, equal or unequal partners, depending on your perspective, at how you look at this.
1: And, you know, there are lots of pleasantries that have been exchanged during this trip. You say that that relationship has not changed much, but there seems to be steadier, you know, as it seems to be steadier now than it was sometime last year.
9: Yeah, it's definitely stabilized the relationship. I mean, this time last year, we were talking about triple figure tariffs. We were talking about this full blown trade war between, you know, the world's two biggest economies. That's all been dialed back massively now. You know, you have very light tariffs on Chinese products. And I think you have to say the whole aim of the Trump administration, you know, to reverse the trade imbalance with China, to essentially try and, you know, limit China's capacity to grow economically and reduce its dependence on it, hasn't really worked. And as you just heard there, China came into these talks as certainly an equal to the United States, as underscored by Taiwan now coming in as a condition to any talks on the economy. That was something we didn't see before.
1: Many thanks, Nick Marsh, there on our business desk in Singapore.
2: Newsday on the BBC World Service. Let's turn now to what some at least have been calling Starmer drama. But more formally, the growing political pressure on the UK's Prime Minister, Sir Keir Starmer. Following poor results for his governing Labour Party in local elections, the growing discontent within the party has burst into the open, with senior members appearing to manoeuvre themselves into position for possible leadership challenges. The latest example, Andy Burnham, the Mayor of Greater Manchester, has confirmed that he will try to re-enter Parliament. That is his only route to challenge Sir Keir for the leadership. UK politics correspondent Rob Watson joins us now. Hi, Rob. Tell us a little bit then about Andy Burnham and the significance of the move.
10: Well, good morning, James, and good morning, Anne. And let me try, and I'm going to borrow you with your talk of dramas, right, James? If that's all right, the Starmer drama. Let me say how I think where we are, because maybe people will find that helpful, and then I'll tell you something about Andy Burnham. So I think a week after Labour's disastrous election defeats, and my goodness, they were disastrous, the dust, I think, is settling. So what can we see now, James? Well, we can see that Keir Starmer is fatally wounded. A large chunk of his party wants him to go. In terms of the drama, what comes next? The next big act, as you mentioned, was Andy Burnham, currently the Mayor of Greater Manchester, deciding to try and stand for Parliament, because you have to be an MP to challenge for the Labour leadership in a by-election in Manchester, in the Manchester area. That'll be in mid to late June. And if he wins that by-election, and that's a big deal, he would be in a great position to challenge Keir Starmer. Who is he briefly? Well, he's in his mid-50s. He's an interesting guy. He's from Liverpool. He's from a sort of working class background. He went from that to be a star at Cambridge University, and he's pretty much been in politics ever since. Labour politics has driven his life. He was an MP before, but decided he wanted to go to Greater Manchester to be mayor, to affect changes in the area where he grew up.
2: Is he guaranteed to win that by-election?
10: No, absolutely not. I mean, that is the next act in this drama. I mean, there may be other stuff between now and that act in mid to late June. Absolutely not, because Reform, the populist movement, populist party on the right, anti-immigrant party, did incredibly well in that area during the recent local elections where Labour got a battering. So yeah, no, he's going to have a real fight on his hands. But the key thing is, and it's a big but, obviously, James, if he wins it, he'll get into Parliament and he'll be able to say to all these very frightened Labour MPs, hey, everyone, I'm the guy that beat Reform. Mm.
2: if he then does do that and we get a leadership contest, other potential contenders could be Wes Streeting, who resigned as health secretary this week. We were talking, well, yesterday we were talking on the programme too about his very open ambitions. Also the former deputy prime minister, Angela Rayner. Do they represent different strands of political thought, or is it more about their personal ambitions for leadership, do you think?
10: It's a little bit of both. So Wes Streeting is more in the centre of the party. Angela Rayner, a bit like Mr Burnham, is more on the left of the party. And all of them think that the problem is Keir Starmer as a person, as a leader. But I think the real focus needs to be on Andy Burnham. I say that because, and this is why I think his declaring for Parliament is the biggest threat to Keir Starmer so far. Poll after poll suggests that he is by far and away the most popular alternative to Keir Starmer, both within the Labour Party, and it will be the Labour Party that does the voting, and within the country more widely.
2: And does this all mean that everything, or at least the prospect of a leadership challenge, is then on hold until we see whether Mr Burnham is re-elected?
10: I do. I mean, that's what I mean about the dust settling. We've had all this sort of frantic drama. And one of the things that's been so crazy about it is, if you'd asked me yesterday, James, you know, who's prime minister in 3 or 4 months? What on earth is going on? I'd say nobody knows. If you had Keir Starmer on the programme, he wouldn't know. I think we now see the pattern a bit more. I mean, look, it's perfectly possible between now and this by-election that Keir Starmer says, you know what, I've had enough, or more people resign. I think that looks unlikely. I guess the other potential twist in the drama is, you know, what happens if Andy Burnham loses?
2: Indeed. Rob Watson will be following all of that for us, our UK politics correspondent. Thank you.
1: 21 minutes past the hour. Time now for some sports news with Isaac Fennin.
11: So, one of the richest games in world football, perhaps the richest game in world football, the Championship playoff final, may not go ahead on the 23rd of May as the English Football League investigates a Spygate scandal involving the finalists Southampton. A hearing conducted by an independent disciplinary commission will take place on or before Tuesday, the 19th of May. The Saints have been charged by the EFL with breaking the rules by observing one of Middlesbrough's training sessions before their semi-final first leg tie, which took place last Saturday. Is a massive, massive story. It has huge implications. That final is due to take place at Wembley. If it is moved, Wembley Stadium is full for the next couple of weeks. So the EFL say that they do have contingency plans, but it is a bit of a nightmare for them. Elsewhere in Spain, Kylian Mbappe was booed after he returned to action for Real Madrid. He's been accused of not committing to the club. An online petition calling for him to leave has attracted tens of millions of signatures, and we're going to be hearing the rest of Jada Tatti's story a little bit later on about how her life has changed since he won that gold medal with Namibia at the World Skate Championships.
1: Many thanks, Isaac. More sport from Isaac in about half an hour's time.
2: A federal jury in Chicago has ordered Boeing to pay nearly $50 million to the family of a young American woman killed in the 2019 Ethiopian Airlines crash. Samia Rose Stumer was just 24 when the 737 MAX plane she was on went down shortly after takeoff on a flight from Ethiopia to Kenya. She was one of 346 people who died in two separate disasters involving this type of Boeing jetliner within months of each other. Samia was on the flight going on her first assignment in East Africa for an NGO working on healthcare.
1: Boeing has already admitted responsibility for the crash, acknowledging that anti-stall software was implicated in both accidents. So the jury was part of the legal process deciding how much the aviation company should pay in compensatory damages. After her death, Samia's mother, Nadia, and her husband, Michael, have fought tirelessly for reforms in aviation safety. Well, a short while ago, I spoke to Nadia Milleron and began by asking how she and her family felt after the verdict was read out.
12: The jury was very faithful to their duty, and they did their very best with the information they were allowed to hear. But that's the problem, is that they were not allowed to hear a lot of information.
1: What do you mean?
12: I mean that Boeing said, we admit liability, we admit that we did this, and therefore there's no dispute about whether we are responsible for this at all. And then that means that there's no trial on responsibility and there is no information to be passed on what we did. We did it. We're not going to tell you how we did it. We're not obliged legally to tell you who in the company was responsible for these actions and exactly how they occurred. And so the judge made a lot of rules that we could not say anything about criminality or function. We could not even, one time, a lawyer asked my son on the witness stand if he was triggered and what kinds of things triggered his grief that he encountered in life. And he said, airplanes flying, and Boeing objected immediately because they wanted to restrict the trial to nothing to do with their plane, only how much my daughter was worth, her relationships with her family, what we lost, but nothing to do with Boeing's plane or function or activity. By not being able to say that in front of the jury, then of course you can't get justice.
1: How are your family and you feeling now?
12: We just feel really bad because we don't want money. That's the only thing the system will allow us to have in this situation. But we want for other people not to be at risk on Boeing planes. And the thing is that Boeing doesn't have any incentive to change their behavior because of this trial. They have insurance, and the insurance pays these damages. But they just have a business model of paying when they do something wrong, paying fines if they violate regulations, but then they continue on with the same behavior. And you can see it because the pilot reports of this Boeing MAX now 7, 8, 9, and 10, the pilot reports show that there are a lot of production problems with this plane. And that's what didn't come out in any of these trials. And we don't know about that as a result of the non-justice system. So, you know, this is not logical for our community, to keep passengers safe. There is no accountability here.
1: And what is your message to the current Boeing engineers and employees who might witness safety issues today, but who may have concerns about speaking up?
12: Speak up, because the company is going to go down. It's a great company. It is a company that produces important products that we need. And if you don't speak up, then those products will be no good and people will die on them or they won't buy them. And then all of those jobs and all of that production will be eliminated. So think ahead and speak up.
1: You say that you're going to appeal. What do you hope to achieve? What are you pushing for?
12: Accountability. We have to have information. We have to pursue punitive damages. When you pursue punitive damages trial, it's not like a compensatory damages trial. When you pursue punitive damages against Boeing, then you can, or against the other companies that were involved, Rockwell Collins and the executives of Boeing, which is really what we're doing. And Rockwell Collins, that was one of the companies that made the components. So when you pursue punitive damages, then you get to have evidence about what people actually did, and then you have accountability. And it's only through accountability and revealing people's actions that you get change.
1: Nadia Milleron there, the mother of Samia Rose Stumo, who died at the age of 24 when that Ethiopian Airlines plane came down in 2019 on its way from Addis Ababa to Nairobi.
2: Yeah, in a statement, Boeing said, "We're deeply sorry to all who lost loved ones on Lion Air Flight 610 and Ethiopian Airlines Flight 302. While we have resolved nearly all of these claims through settlements, families are entitled to pursue their claims through the court process, and we respect their right to do so." 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
13: This is Paul with the Riviera Minute. A rail strike next weekend coincides with the closing days of the Cannes Film Festival. Trade union Sudrail has called on staff at transport operator Transdev to walk out from the 21st to the 23rd of May. Transdev is the new private operator that competes against the SNCF on the line from Nice to Marseille. Mondelieu has passed a decree banning octopus fishing for the next 4 months. It's designed to stop overfishing during breeding season, as their population is threatened. However, the legality of the decree has been questioned. Fishing regulations aren't a municipal competence, they're the responsibility of the Marine Prefecture. And you don't need accreditation or a tuxedo to enjoy the Cannes Film Festival. Several events are open to the general public. They include Cinéma de la Plage, with screenings every evening at 9:30 on the Plage Massé. Riviera weather: a cloudy start on Friday, sunny spells in the afternoon, strong winds and up to 19 degrees Celsius.
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15: Hello, welcome to Newsday from the BBC World Service with Anne Soy in Nairobi and James Cotton in London.
1: South Africa has witnessed outbreaks of violence against immigrants in recent weeks, prompting concern from the African Commission on Human and People's Rights. We'll hear from them shortly.
15: A major talking point for President Trump in his visit to China is agricultural trade. We'll hear from the director of the American Soybean Association after this news.
4: BBC News with Govinda Gill. Donald Trump and Xi Jinping are holding a further round of talks on the final day of the US president's visit to Beijing. The two sides have given differing accounts of what was discussed during a lengthy meeting on Thursday. Mr. Trump said they'd made some fantastic trade deals but didn't give details. The head of the CIA has visited Cuba, which is struggling under Washington sanctions and fuel blockade. John Ratcliffe reportedly said the US was prepared to engage on economic and security issues, but only if Cuba made fundamental changes. The US Supreme Court has temporarily preserved mail order access to America's most widely used abortion pill. The ruling puts on hold a lower court's decision to bar deliveries of mifepristone. Russian officials say three people have been killed in a Ukrainian drone attack on the city of Ryazan. Ukrainian media say the targets included an oil refinery. Shares have fallen in South Korea's most valuable company, Samsung Electronics, after union members say they remained committed to going on strike next week. Workers have said they won't engage in pay talks unless their demands are met. American officials say the latest direct talks in Washington between Israel and Lebanon were positive and productive. They've been taking place days before a nominal ceasefire expires in Lebanon, where Israel is fighting Hezbollah. The BBC's found that dozens of social media accounts which post content against immigration into Britain are based in countries such as Sri Lanka and Vietnam. The investigation also found AI videos pushing a narrative of British decline. MPs in the Solomon Islands have chosen the opposition leader, Matthew Wale, to be the Pacific nation's next prime minister. His predecessor was ousted in a no-confidence motion last week. BBC News.
15: Thanks for that update. Hello and welcome to Newsday on the BBC World Service, coming to you live from London with James Cotnell and from Nairobi with Anne Soy.
1: In this half hour, we bring you updates from President Trump's China visit. Has it achieved anything for American farmers and businesses?
15: I'm also going to hear the extraordinary story of a man who fell 600 metres down the south side of a mountain and then ran 4 miles to get help. If you can top that, or in fact, if you just want to more likely comment on something you hear on the programme, you can send us a text or WhatsApp message on our usual number, +44 7786 20 50 85. President Trump is in the final few hours of his visit to China, a visit, as we've already heard from a Chinese professor, that seems to be resetting ties between the US and China. One major focus among the trade and security talks has been agriculture. Now, soybeans are America's biggest export to China. Global markets and farmers are awaiting clarity on how China plans to fulfill last year's pledge to buy millions of tons of American soybeans through to 2028, and whether perhaps this visit could even up those numbers. According to the US Treasury Secretary Scott Bessent, soybeans are, quote, all taken care of.
2: And President Trump did seem to indicate on Friday morning that a deal had been struck for China to purchase American soybeans. Before that, I spoke to Roberta Simpson-Dolbert, a soybean farmer and director of the American Soybean Association. I started by asking her to explain just how important a market China is for American soybean farmers.
16: China is a very important market to us. They've traditionally been our largest importer of U.S. soy. And so with the reduction in what they've taken this year and what they are projecting to take over the next 2 years is considerably less than what we had been selling to them, you know, a few years ago. So it's very concerning to us, and it definitely affects the price of what we're selling here in the U.S. So we're hoping that maybe some positive outcomes will come from the meeting between President Trump and President Xi.
2: What's the explanation for that decline you talk about?
16: From my perspective, I think it's in great part due to the tariffs that were imposed here in the last year. We noticed this when President Trump was in office 4 years ago, and he put tariffs on China or trade with China. We saw a downturn in our prices then, and also in the amount of beans that were being exported to China. So it's kind of a repeat again. And although we are really working diligently to build other markets, we need the trade with China to really get us back up on even keel. I mean, we can produce a sustainable supply year in, year out, and we're not done through opening more ground like some other countries, but we've got to see a change in the tariffs. I think those have got to go away or be reduced at least.
2: I suppose the danger is that China seems to turn to Brazil for its soybean needs. Is there simply a risk that it won't come back to the U.S.?
16: Well, very possible. We hope that's not the case, because we feel that the quality of U.S. beans is better long term. But they know, I mean, they can source their beans elsewhere right now. So something's got to change in order for them to consider coming back to buying more U.S. beans.
2: What sort of discussions have you had with the Trump administration about this? Have you received any sort of indication you might get positive news out of this visit to Beijing?
16: Well, we were hoping that the topic of trade and especially ag products would come up. I haven't heard anything. I think with the war with Iran, that's kind of thrown a wrench in possibly discussing ag products. So we'll have to kind of wait and see. You know, we're happy for what China has bought. They did buy 12 million metric tons of beans, and they're still on, the plan is that they're going to buy another 28 in the next 2 years. But, you know, in the past, we've sold them 30 to 35 million metric tons per year. We're a far cry from that.
2: Recently, the Treasury Secretary, Scott Bessent, said that soybeans are all taken care of. Many have interpreted that as tempering expectations that there would be an increase or return to those higher levels you talked about. Is that how you saw it too?
16: Yeah, I think that we all kind of are just very concerned. I use that word a lot, I guess, that we're not at the trade levels that we'd like to be. And so the U.S. Soy Export Council is working diligently in the China market and all over Europe and Asia and Africa as well, trying to build other markets as well, because we just really feel like the quality of U.S. beans that we can supply, people would be happy with when they get them.
2: If you don't get something out of President Trump's visit and the Chinese market doesn't really open up to you again in a major way, what does that mean for individual soybean farmers in the U.S.?
16: Well, it's concerning, because our two primary crops for we farm are corn and soybean, and we generally rotate our crops because from a health standpoint, for the crops in the ground, that's good to do. And I know within the United States, different organizations are working diligently to come up with new uses for soybeans and soybean oil, soybean meal. And, you know, we have to think positive, I guess, that there's going to be some other markets open up or uses for soybeans as well, and then in turn develop some new markets for the new uses. But from a trade relations, soybean is such a high protein item that it really is essential to not only human consumption, but animal consumption too. We really are hoping that we're going to come to some sort of agreement that will open that China market up again for us.
15: Roberta Simpson-Dolbert, Director of the American Soybean Association. And there may well be some good news for her and soybean farmers. President Trump has been speaking to Fox News. He gave no firm detail, but he did strike a rather positive note about a soybean deal with China.
3: Talked about soybeans for our farmers. They're going to do a lot of soybeans for our farmers. They're going to be buying a lot of our farm product, which is great. You know, they have an unlimited appetite, as the expression goes. They can buy as much as they, when you have that many people, they need it.
15: President Trump there, and we will, of course, update you on that with anything more when we hear it.
1: Well, let's now speak to Dr. Henry Wang, former advisor to the China State Council and founder of the Center for China and Globalization. Welcome to the program. And you've been listening to President Trump there. I believe you've been following his trip. How different is this trip compared to Trump's first visit to China in 2017?
17: Yes, thank you. I think this trip is very significant, and it's very timely and important. First, this trip made 9 years later, but then 9 years, there's no official state visit by both presidents. I mean, also this time that China is different than Trump's first visit in 2017. China's GDP has gone up almost doubled, and China has achieved a global power status. Which President Trump has said this G2 or parity near peers. So I think that is a really difference that China can play more role in global affairs now. And second, I think also the world we're living in now is so turbulent and so chaotic, and wars goes on in Iran and, of course, Ukraine and elsewhere. And then that, you know, need China to participate and also promoting the peace. So thirdly, I think as two largest economy, I think both leaders have a moral responsibility to really show a positive signs and shake hands and, of course, reach consensus so that the whole world is expecting. So I think it's this time the impact and the influence and the scope of the visit is much larger than Trump's first visit, and it's very timely and important.
1: And President Trump has been talking about some of the things they have agreed on. Chinese officials have said that they have reached consensus on a number of issues, but the detail has been scanty. What's your reading of it? Are there any concrete agreements that have been reached, do you think?
17: I think, you know, because as I mentioned, this is a 9 year first visit by the U.S. president. And then President Trump has only been there in a day and a half. So I think the thing is that, you know, you need a gradual process. And then, of course, most important, we need to really warm up and geared up for more things to come. But one of the very positive signs that you see, you know, there are 17 top CEOs, top entrepreneurs of U.S., the largest company, they all rushed to President Trump's visit to China. And then... I just read some interview of those CEOs. They're all very bullish, very positive, and very encouraging to see President Trump's visit. So I think things will come. Of course, I think there's, as usual, China can always buy 3B, you know, like beans, boings, and beef. That's for sure. It's just, you know, in terms of how big, how large, it also depends on how well we talk with each other. But I'm sure China has that capability to buy. I mean, during the first term of Trump, China signed the phase one deal, which is over $200 billion or $250 billion, whatever. China completed 60% of that, given the COVID impact. But I'm sure, you know, things can be done in a different format. But I think most of all, this time they got a lot of consensus on Hormuz Channel should be open, war should not continue. That I think if China and U.S. see that eye to eye, that is really good for the whole world. And second, I think President Xi issued a very strong statement on the China principle of Taiwan, and the U.S. basically has heard that, has not objected that. So I think there's many things that has been going on.
1: There's no movement there. on the Taiwan issue?
17: No, I think Taiwan issue is I would say it's a big movement. Usually, when China said something on Taiwan, U.S. always come out to clarify, no, we're not thinking like that. We're different. President Biden said a few times we're going to defend Taiwan. I think this time they don't comment. They don't mention. We're just saying they acknowledge China's statement. At least they are thinking about that. But I'm quite a cautious optimistic because 2026 will go down in history as a landmark year because you have President Trump announced last night President Xi going to visit United States on September 24 at the Great Hall of People at the banquet. So they're going to have another visit, and then there's a summit. So that thing's going to continue to be understood by each other.
1: Many thanks, Dr. Henry Wang there, former advisor to the China State Council and founder of the Center for China and Globalization, speaking to us there from London. And on my screens, I can see the President Trump's official jet there. I can see a number of people in suits waiting. There's a red carpet rolled up to it. And so we believe that they're preparing perhaps for his departure. He's been on a two-day visit to China. We'll keep bringing you updates throughout the program.
15: It's Newsday on the BBC World Service with Anne James and Isaac with the sports.
11: Yeah, so earlier on in the programme, we heard part of the story of Jayda Tatti, the 19-year-old Namibian, who won a junior world title in the sport of roller skate hockey, which is kind of like ice hockey, but with roller skates, it's played indoor rather than on ice. So I asked her what life has been like for her since she won that gold medal for Namibia.
18: I'm going to be very honest, and that's kind of where it falls back to the circumstances within Namibia and the sports industry. I need to just emphasize, before leading up to the World Championship, I remember going to corporations, I remember going to ministries, I remember going to bodies entrusted to help athletes with funding for traveling, and everyone had a closed door, understandably so, you know. But the second we landed back home, we were fan favorites. Ministries, the same bodies that couldn't assist were all there. I don't know whether it was publicity, and that's not what I'm trying to say whatsoever, but it was just more of like a shocking factor that we do only support athletes the second we see this grand picture of the outcome. So leading up to, life after the World Championship was more being in the spotlight. We ended up winning Namibian Sports Team of the Year that year, you know. So we were definitely in the spotlight. But then the second that was over, it went back to reality of being an unfortunate or unprivileged player in the sport, you know. Mm-hmm. Worrying of how I'm going to afford the next trip, worrying about where the fun's going to come from, or worrying about what my gear is going to be like, you know, all of those things. So there's like a high and then a back to like an immediate reality shock.
19: And that reality shock has led you to kind of want to change things, right? Because you've retired from the sport and now your focus is on giving people like you a more of an opportunity.
18: I'm going to be very honest. I feel like my life has been changed beyond measures with what I'm doing with my advocacy now compared to the years after just sitting there with the World Championship. So I started an advocacy called Access for Champions, which focuses on bridging the disparity between a child's dreams or an athlete's dreams and the system failing them. So all in all, the reason for founding Access for Champions was because it was my story, but my story also happens to be the story of perhaps every second Namibian child. And I've had spons-

0: in terms of whatever athlete I would like to showcase to the world. They help make that public. They help with sponsorship. They help with all my branding, you know? So there's so many people that believe in this dream, that believe in the Namibian, or rather the African athlete. But the only thing is just that the system still needs to change. So my whole goal around Access for Champions is kind of navigating or trying to find a way that I could sit in a room with leaders. And that is actually why it's so, I'm grateful to announce that I'm also Miss Namibia semi-finalist, because Namibia gives me the platform to engage with people who are responsible for these decisions, meaning ministers, meaning presidents, meaning sponsors, etc. So I've been blessed the opportunity to not just be the founder of Access for Champions, but connect my dream long-term with changing the system.
1: You're part of this beauty pageant, Miss Namibia, which is, of course, gives you, like you say, it's a different world to being a sports person, but it's also competitive as well. So just talk to me a little bit about that and how that is helping you in terms of achieving your goals.
0: I've always been a very competitive person. I said I've been an athlete since I was like 6 years old, you know, so for me, it's like a, not you have to win thing, but you need to do your utmost best in order to win. And I think being an athlete for so long kind of helps me just convert that kind of passion, that kind of hunger or drive that I have when I have an objective in this pageant. It's definitely very tricky. You know, we're 20 women competing. Each Namibian woman is incredibly, incredibly either skillful, gorgeous, you know, just a full package. So it's definitely competing. I'm the youngest in the competition. Most people are a few years older than me. As I said, I'm 19. So it's very different competing with women or much older and experienced in life. However, because I still have that hunger that I learned from sport, I don't let my age or my circumstances define me whatsoever. I'm going to do what it takes in the respectful and in an appropriate manner to ensure that my goal, which is to become Miss Namibia 2026 and have every athlete in Namibia, was going to happen.
1: Yeah, really inspiring woman there. Jada Tatti, incredible, incredible story. You can hear more on that if you tune into More Than The Score podcast, which will be out next week.
2: Isaac Fannin, thank you.
3: Now to Ethiopia, where the authorities have received relics looted by British soldiers more than 150 years ago. The items include strands of hair and a blood-stained cloth believed to belong to Emperor Tewodros II, a 19th century Ethiopian leader who took his own life when British troops overran his fortress. Joining us earlier from Addis Ababa was Dr. Alula Pankhurst, who has been directly involved in the process. I started by asking him about the relics and that have just been returned and the process involved in securing their repatriation to Ethiopia.
4: These are very important, historically significant relics, and it's the King's Own Regiment Museum and the trustees who entered negotiations with the Ethiopian Heritage Authority in Ethiopia and discussed the possibility of the return of these relics. And what's especially important is that they are intimately connected with Ethiopian Emperor Tewodros II. Indeed, they are actually a plated piece of hair from his head, as well as part of a piece of blood-stained cloth of the shirt that he was wearing when he shot himself, committed suicide rather than surrendering to the British forces.
3: Tell us about the significance of this development. What does the return of the relics mean for Ethiopia and Ethiopians?
4: It's particularly important from a historical, cultural, and generally for the young people of Ethiopia to see a part of their history returned from a museum in Britain, especially since this is the kind of artifact that is connected with human remains and that brings alive history. We don't have a portrait of the emperor, and here is parts of his body and the cloth that he was wearing that is being returned. So it symbolizes the life and death of this very important monarch that brings alive the history for a younger generation.
3: A very important monarch. What is known about him?
4: So Emperor Tewodros was one of the modernizers in Ethiopia and brought the country together. He was particularly interested in introducing technology to the country. And creating a line.

0: answers. He wrote letters to European leaders, including Queen Victoria. He was had very close relations with the British, was had consuls from Britain that he was particularly friendly with, and had excellent relations with the British until the fateful incident which led to his committing suicide.
1: Dr. Alula Pankhurst there speaking to us earlier.
2: This is Newsday on the BBC World Service. An endurance runner from Scotland has told the BBC how he survived a near-fatal 600-metre fall off a jagged mountain ridge. Callum Laird survived the drop off the side of the mountain on the Isle of Arran, off the west coast of Scotland, and managed to run 4 miles to find his own rescue. The doctors who treated him were astonished he survived. He's been speaking to the BBC's Holly Jennings.
3: My name's Callum Laird. I'm an endurance athlete and I fell 2,000 feet off Arranscope Fell. I was actually on the ferry talking to two guys and I was telling them that I was going to run this route, and I've told them I've run this route a couple of times before.
4: On behalf of the captain and the crew, thank you for traveling.
3: I was actually kind of boasting a bit when I was, which you probably shouldn't do. I says it's actually a decent route, it's kind of, as long as you know the path, you'd be fine. Although I'm strict in my training plan. So I was over doing this run in Arran. I'd ran 50k the week before, so this was more hill walking rather than running, just for an easier day.
5: Could you explain to me a little bit more about what the route is?
3: And you're running for the ferry terminal down, heading towards La Carranza, and there's this climb to your left-hand side as you're heading down this road. Sheer steep climb, heading up towards, it's a mountain called Goat Fell, and it's, say, 850 metres up. Some of the terrain's very, very difficult. When I got to North Goat Fell, I noticed that I'd came to a peak of the hill that was just covered in ice. I was starting to lose my own footing, starting to panic a wee bit, and then I'd fell off the side. I just had to keep falling. I was falling down. I was tumbling over. It was landing on my head. I was landing on my sides. Because I kept on trying to pull my hat up to see where I was going. But I just kept bouncing. It genuinely felt as if I was in a bobsleigh. I'd fully accepted at one point that I was going to die. And I suddenly caught my arm on. It was like a kind of tree stump slash kind of rock. And I was just hanging there. And I was going to pull my phone out to phone Mountain Rescue. And I realised that I didn't have my phone. I sat for about a minute and I realised that to survive, that I had to just jump back down this hill. I was sliding more on my feet this time because I knew that there'd burns in my bum and burns all the way down my sides. I noticed that I had a hole in my shin and I could see through my bones. And I landed in this kind of, it was softer snow and there was bits of heather sticking out the ground, and I had to drop piece by piece with each bit of heather until I landed in the grassy marsh.
5: So then when you landed on the marsh, what was going through your mind?
3: I just checked if I broke anything. So I got up and I kind of jumped about, kind of going side to side and just checking that my body could actually cope with going down this hill. Once I started going down the hill, I felt as if I was like Bambi on ice. My body was so weak. I don't know how I managed to run, and this woman appears and stops me and says that I really need serious attention, and she gave me a jacket to put on, and then that's when she decided she would take me to the hospital because I just kept deteriorating. The doctor told me that she had no idea how I'd survived the fall, never mind walking so far without getting hypothermia and the conditions that I was in.
5: What has your one big takeaway been from the experience that you've had?
3: Just when they recommend going up there yourself. Even in conditions like the day when it's rainy, I wouldn't even recommend being up there now. You would probably always tell somebody where you're going or have safety equipment in your bag.
1: Callum went on to compete in an ultra marathon on the Spanish island of Gran Canaria earlier this year. He completed the 125-kilometre race just under 3 weeks after falling over 2,000 feet and surviving.
2: What an incredible story, Anne. That was the BBC's Indeed. Holly Jennings talking to Callum Laird, that endurance runner. And I've actually been going to that island ever since I was a kid for holidays. In fact, my family have been going there for generations. I can confidently say I've never tried to climb that mountain in those conditions. Never fallen down so far, never nearly died. I usually have quite a nice time there, but Callum...
4: But it sounds very beautiful, James.
2: It's very, very beautiful. Not as warm as the next place where he went running, I think. But yeah, it's a very, very stunning place. Scotland in miniature, they call it. And yep. That's it for the Aaron Tourist promotion. 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
6: This is your World Radio Paris weather forecast for Friday. Friday in Île-de-France is going to see some sun in the morning and then light rain showers for the rest of the day and a gentle breeze, with temperature highs of 13 degrees Celsius. In Normandy, there will also be some light rain showers all day with intermittent sunny conditions and highs of 12 degrees Celsius in the north and 13 in the south. Moving down to the Côte d'Azur, Marseille, Cannes and Nice are going to have cloudy conditions all day with a moderate breeze and highs of 18 degrees Celsius in Marseille, 19 in Nice and 21 in Cannes. This was your WRP weather forecast for Friday. 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
1: Hello, welcome to Newsday on the BBC World Service with James Copnall in London and Anne Soy in Nairobi.
2: As the US President Donald Trump's two-day visit to Beijing and his summit with China's Xi Jinping reset relations between the two superpowers. Mr. Trump claims he succeeded in persuading China to help him deal with Iran.
3: He said he's not going to give military equipment. That's a big statement. He said that today. That's a big statement. He'd like to see Hormuz Strait opened. He didn't like the fact that they're charging tolls.
1: Trade and politics, geopolitics, have always been points of friction between rivals, but the development of artificial intelligence weapons could be the next arena for competition.
2: And the crash of an Ethiopian Airlines flight in 2019 killed 157 people. We'll hear about the mother of one of those passengers who has successfully sued Boeing for nearly $50 million.
4: BBC News with Moira Alderson. Donald Trump and President Xi Jinping of China have held their final round of talks in Beijing. Chinese media said the two leaders had reached consensus on news areas, though didn't say on what. The visit has been overshadowed by the war in Iran. Our China correspondent Laura Bicker reports from Beijing.
5: Donald Trump wrapped up his state visit to Beijing with a final round of talks over tea in the secretive Communist Party headquarters. There have been no major trade announcements yet, although Mr. Trump claims China may buy US oil and aircraft. Ahead of today's meeting, the Chinese government said it had been working tirelessly to help end the war in Iran, which it said should never have happened and has no reason to continue, notably avoiding directly criticising the United States.
4: The head of the CIA, John Ratcliffe, has gone to Cuba to say the US is prepared to engage on economic and security issues, but only if Havana makes fundamental changes. Washington has imposed a fuel blockade on the island, leading to shortages and protests. Luis Fajardo reports.
6: The very unusual announcement of a CIA chief visiting Havana emerged as Cuba continued to face an acute energy crisis, ravaging its economy. Cuban officials quoted in state media said they had insisted to the CIA spy boss that their country posed no security threat to Washington. But back in the U.S., influential Republican politicians continue to call on the Trump administration to intensify the pressure to bring about political change in the communist-ruled island.
4: The U.S. Supreme Court has temporarily preserved mail-order access to America's most widely used abortion pill. The ruling allows women seeking to end a pregnancy to get mifepristone by post without a visit to a doctor. Joel Gunter reports from Washington.
7: The ban on mail-order mifepristone came into effect earlier this month after the state of Louisiana sued the U.S. Food and Drug Administration, arguing that nationwide postage of the drug interfered with the state's own abortion ban. The Fifth Circuit Court of Appeals agreed with Louisiana, but in a 7-2 decision on Thursday, the Supreme Court stayed the ban. The Supreme Court's ruling came after two mifepristone manufacturers asked the court to weigh in with an emergency decision.
4: Joel Gunter with that report. Ukraine has launched a drone attack on the Russian city of Ryazan. Ukrainian media say the targets included an oil refinery where fires burned through the night. The regional governor said three people were killed. The drone attack followed Russian airstrikes on Kyiv on Thursday, in which at least 21 people were killed. That was part of what Ukrainian officials say was the largest sustained aerial bombardment since the start of the Russian invasion. BBC News. Shares have fallen in South Korea's most valuable company, Samsung Electronics, after union members said they remained committed to going on strike next week. The firm has proposed new talks on pay without conditions, but workers have said they won't engage in discussions unless their key demands are met on performance-based bonuses. MPs in the Solomon Islands have chosen the long-term opposition leader Matthew Wale to be the Pacific nation's next prime minister. He won just over half the votes in a secret ballot after his predecessor was ousted in a no-confidence motion last week. Mr. Wale was a vocal critic of a 2022 security pact between the Solomon Islands and China, but in recent years has been more conciliatory towards Beijing. The BBC has found that dozens of social media accounts which post content against immigration into Britain are in fact based in countries such as Sri Lanka and Vietnam. Here's our social media investigations correspondent, Mariana Spring.
8: One Facebook page we found, called Great British People, shows an elderly white British man crying about his pension. It's been viewed 1.3 million times and claims to have been posted by someone in Yorkshire. But we found the account is really run by someone based in Sri Lanka. It's among dozens of interconnected Facebook and Instagram accounts identified by BBC Panorama. The accounts create and share anti-immigration AI-generated posts about the UK to large audiences. Meta, which runs Facebook and Instagram, told us it took coordinated, inauthentic behaviour seriously and had specialised global teams constantly working to identify and disrupt this type of activity.
4: An unknown bidder has agreed to pay $9 million to dine with the billionaire investor Warren Buffett and the basketball superstar Steph Curry and his wife. The money will go to two charities. Mr. Buffett says he will match the bid for each charity, bringing the total raised to $27 million. That's the latest world news from the BBC.
1: Thank you for those updates. 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We're live from London with James Copnell and from Nairobi with me and Zoe.
2: Coming up on the programme, we'll get the thoughts of a Democratic congresswoman on President Trump's visit to China, a visit which is coming to an end about now. Now, the president was accompanied by business leaders, including those involved in AI development. We're going to discuss the rivalry between the two global superpowers on the AI front.
1: As ever, we welcome your messages on this story or any other thing that you hear on the programme. Our text number is +44 77 86 20 50 85.
2: Looking at some live TV pictures right now from news agencies of President Trump's plane on the runway in Beijing. There's a military parade being prepared in front of it, red carpet rolled out as well. No sign of the president yet, but we do expect him to leave China quite shortly after a two-day visit. One, as we've heard from a Chinese professor on the programme, that seems to have substantially reset the relationship between the US and China, a relationship that had been in quite a lot of difficulties, suffering quite a lot of friction before this trip. We haven't yet had a major trade announcement, though President Trump has hinted deals are on the way. The president also says that his Chinese counterpart Xi Jinping has offered to help open the Strait of Hormuz. Iran closed the vital waterway after it was attacked by the US and Israel a couple of months ago, and that's had huge economic consequences around the world. President Trump also said in a TV interview with the US network Fox News that he had been assured that China would not send any military aid to Iran. Well, the Democratic Congresswoman Jill Tokuda serves on the House Committee on Armed Services. I asked her for her response to President Trump's claim that China was ready to help open the Strait of Hormuz.
9: The president made some very general statements about what China would do, but the proof is in the pudding. We really need to actually see some action. When he's saying that no ships are going through the straits, and yet we're getting reports that Iran will be allowing Chinese ships through the straits, when he's saying that these are the commitments President Xi gave him, until we actually see something happening where China is helping us to end this war. And by the way, it's a war. It's not an excursion, as the president continues to say. You know, then we can really believe the words that are coming out of his mouth. But my big concern is, what concessions did he make to get China to assist him in any way when it comes to Iran? And bottom line is, Taiwan must not be a bargaining chip in any of the discussions that he had over the last 2 days.
2: Do you have specific information, specific concerns that that was the case?
9: I think what concerns me is not necessarily what was said, but what wasn't said. While Xi made very clear that the focus for him of this summit and these discussions was Taiwan, the president himself has not said much of anything at all. In fact, during the interview he'd had on Fox News, barely even referenced it at all. And so I do think that part of it is looking to see what he said, but also what wasn't said. And we have to be absolutely 100% clear that Taiwan was not on the bargaining table in this week's trades talk or talks of the Iran war.
2: What about President Trump saying that China would no longer send Iran military aid? Would that be a significant development?
9: I do think that that would be significant. Again, what can we actually believe when we're not in these talks, when we don't see actual agreements of what went back and forth? What did the president offer China in return from not supplying Iran with weapons or any kind of aid? It's very difficult to take all of this at face value when it's completely one-sided from the president. We've got vague references to what China will give, but again, really, we have not heard about what was asked of the United States and what the president offered up in terms of any kind of agreements with China, any offers. That would be the big concern for me. In many ways, this summit for me, keeping the status quo is actually the safest thing possible at this particular moment, because words matter. A lack of words matter as well. And a lot of damage could be done in terms of geopolitical relationships and stability as a result of what was said behind closed doors.
2: Historically, American politicians might have been nervous about China keeping up its end of the bargain. You seem more nervous about President Trump.
9: It's a very sad situation, but if we take a look at the instability of diplomatic relationships under this second Trump administration, many, if not all of our allies have started to question the reliability of the United States. It is a very sad day considering we've spent generations building up our reputation. We have been working to try to be that stable, responsible power globally. And what this administration has done is absolutely upturn the apple cart when it comes to our relationships with our allies. It's allowed our adversaries like China and Russia and North Korea and Iran to be able to leverage this as opportunity to seed doubt in our allies' minds. And so when you take a look at a situation like this summit, definitely from the very beginning, you can tell that what Xi was trying to do was project an air of being the responsible one in the room and at the table. And still to this point, as we hear from the president, really no confidence that he was able to best represent American interests, perhaps the interests of those CEOs and billionaires that were on the plane with him. But was he able to truly fight for, you know, better outcomes for Americans, lower prices at the pump, more American jobs to be able to help stabilize a very troubled economy right now as a result of this war?
2: Do you personally see China as an equal, as an ally, as a threat? How do you perceive Beijing?
9: You know, I know the president has spoken very fondly, was very enamored with the state visit that he has just had and the reception that he received. But we have to be absolutely clear. China is a strategic competitor. They're not a partner, as Xi has said he would like the United States and China to be. They are strategic competitors at every turn, whether it be trade or defense. They have been building up their reserves. They have been looking to basically leverage and make America and our allies dependent on them, from batteries to magnets, to pharmaceuticals, to rare earths, to now even electronic vehicles. When we take a look at China's actions, their words coming out of Xi's mouth might say, we want to be a partner, but every action that they take is that they intend to be a dominant strategic competitor.
2: The thoughts there, the Democratic Congresswoman Jill Tokuda.
1: When Donald Trump arrived in Beijing with a host of tech CEOs in tow, it was clear that artificial intelligence was going to be a central theme in conversations with the Chinese leadership. The two mega powers are often cited as being in an economic race for AI supremacy. But AI is also shaping the future of the state's military capacity, not to mention the risks it could pose in the hands of non-state actors.
2: A little earlier, I spoke to Scott Singer, a fellow at the Technology and International Affairs Program at the Carnegie Endowment for International Peace. He has warned about the extreme risks AI could pose. So what are those risks?
10: There's a lot of evidence coming out that AI capabilities are getting better much quicker. And if those capabilities were to fall into the wrong hands, they could cause pretty devastating global harm. So to give you an example, we have models now from AI companies like Anthropic and OpenAI that are finding vulnerabilities in cybersecurity that have been undiscovered for many years and in some cases decades. And if that got into the wrong person's hands, regardless of where they live, that'd be a really big problem. It's also the case that AI is getting much better at biology knowledge. And on the one hand, AI can potentially be revolutionary in helping create breakthroughs in biotechnology and in medicine and in science. But there's a dual-use element to this. It's also the case that technology could be used potentially to synthesize a deadly pathogen. And there's a lot of debate about whether or not it's going to be actually feasible for people to do this. But when you start worrying about risks of that magnitude, you think, well, neither the US nor China wants this. It's pretty important that they have a serious conversation about what they can be doing together to mitigate the risks.
2: Do you get a sense that that serious conversation is happening right now in Beijing?
10: I think that that serious conversation is beginning. The first conversation that the US and China really had together about AI safety and AI risks was a couple of years ago in 2024 in Geneva. And that conversation really didn't go anywhere. It didn't go anywhere because the two sides were having different conversations. They had a different understanding of what the risks were. In the last few months, even, we've seen a greater convergence on some of the risks. The capabilities that have come from Anthropic and OpenAI's models have, I think, really made clear that it's important to have that conversation. I don't think that we're going to see something like a grand bargain, and that's not really what we want. What we really want is for the two countries that are leading the world in AI development to commit themselves to trying to make sure that their models are as safe as they possibly can be. And I think that that conversation hopefully is happening right now.
2: Presumably, the difficulty here is the competitive nature in all of this. Historically, any side that's been able to get a military or a technological advantage has pushed for that advantage because of all the benefits that can accrue. So how do you get the US and China in this case to restrain themselves?
10: I think that restraint is maybe not the right framing. And an alternative framing would be, what are the things that you would want to do for yourself because you're concerned about your own national security? You know, if you are the US and you have these capabilities out there and you're giving your models out in advance to some of the most talented people finding vulnerabilities in cybersecurity because you want to make sure that the model that you release publicly is going to be as safe as possible, you're doing that not because of China. You're doing that because it's in your own interest. And I think it's quite possible that China will have similarly excellent capabilities in cyber attacks in just a few months. China has, over the last couple of years, been only a few months behind the US in terms of its most advanced capabilities. And so the reason why you do this stuff is not because you're trying to do something that's super good for the world, although I, you know, as a citizen of the world, I hope they do it, but because it's in their national interest. And that is what is going to bring the two sides together to have this conversation.
2: Scott Singer, a fellow at the Technology and International Affairs Program at the Carnegie Endowment for International Peace.
1: You're listening to Newsday from the BBC with me, Anso in Nairobi, and James Copnall in London. As we've been reporting this morning, President Trump is wrapping up his trip to China with another closely watched meeting with Xi Jinping, and he is preparing now to leave China. We've been seeing Air Force One on the runway in Beijing, the military parade already prepared, and I can see some of the vehicles now making their way to the runway with US and Chinese flags. President Trump arriving there, about to board his plane to leave China after that 2-day visit. Now, I look now at other headlines that we have for you this hour. The head of the CIA has held talks in Cuba as the communist-run island struggles under increased U.S. sanctions and a months-long energy blockade. And the U.S. Supreme Court has ruled that women can keep accessing the widely used abortion pill, mifepristone. And just to take you back to Beijing, President Trump has arrived now on the runway, his vehicle lined up with the red carpet that leads up to Air Force One. Anytime now, he will emerge from his vehicle and walk up those stairs. There's a military parade that has been mounted in his honor. A lot of pomp and ceremony right from the beginning to the end of his visit, it would appear, James.
2: Yeah, absolutely. Laying on quite a welcome. And it's been quite a meeting, though we still wait for the exact details of many of the discussions. In the meantime, let's get the sports with Isaac Fannin.
11: Here we've got an extraordinary story coming out of England where the richest game in football may have to be postponed as one of the teams battles allegations of spying. An independent commission is investigating whether Southampton spied on Middlesbrough's training session ahead of last week's first leg playoff semi-final. There are rules in place which prohibit watching another team train 3 days before they play each other. Hull City currently in limbo at the moment, as are Middlesbrough and Southampton. Neither knows who will be playing in that playoff final and whether that playoff final will take place at Wembley a week on Saturday. Sport at its absolute messiest, that story. Elsewhere in golf, reigning champion Scottie Scheffler is joint top of the leaderboard for the second major of the year, the PGA Championship. Meanwhile, a fascinating story, this one. South Africa's Garrick Higo was denied a share of the early clubhouse lead after receiving a rare two-shot penalty at the start of the first round for arriving a minute late to the tee. It meant that Higo carded a double bogey, 6 off the opening hole, and as a result he ended up 4 birdies in a solid round of one under 69. So yeah, he would have been top if he'd ever lost or not had that two-shot penalty. So fascinating story. And later on, we're going to be talking about the culmination of one of the more fascinating title races in Europe. And James, it is not what you think.
2: Oh, looking forward to that, Isaac Fannin. Thank you. Now, a jury in Chicago has ordered Boeing to pay nearly $50 million to the family of a young American woman killed in the 2019 Ethiopian Airlines crash. Samia Rose Duma was just 24 when the 737 MAX she was on went down shortly after takeoff on a flight from Ethiopia to Kenya. She was one of 346 people who died in two separate disasters involving this type of Boeing jetliner within months of each other.
1: Now, Boeing has already admitted responsibility for the crash, acknowledging that the anti-stall software was implicated in both accidents. So the jury was part of the legal process deciding how much the aviation industry, or rather company, should pay in compensation. After her death, Samia's mother, Nadia, and her husband, Michael, have fought tirelessly for reforms in the aviation safety. Well, I spoke to Nadia Milleron earlier and began by asking how she and her family felt after the verdict was read out.
12: The jury was very faithful to their duty and they did their very best with the information they were allowed to hear. But that's the problem, is that they were not allowed to hear a lot of information.
1: What do you mean?
12: I mean that Boeing said, we admit liability, we admit that we did this, and therefore there's no dispute about whether we are responsible for this at all. And then that means that there's no trial on responsibility and there is no information to be passed on what we did. We did it. We're not going to tell you how we did it. We're not obliged legally to tell you who in the company was responsible for these actions and exactly how they occurred. And so the judge made a lot of rules that we could not say anything about criminality or function. We could not, even one time a lawyer asked my son on the witness stand if he was triggered and what kinds of things triggered his grief that he encountered in life. And he said airplanes flying, and Boeing objected immediately because they wanted to restrict the trial to nothing to do with their plane, only how much my daughter was worth, her relationships with her family, what we lost, but nothing to do with Boeing's plane or function or activity. By not being able to say that in front of the jury, then of course you can't get justice.
1: How are your family and you feeling now?
12: We just feel really bad because we don't want money. That's the only thing the system will allow us to have in this situation. But we want for other people not to be at risk on Boeing planes. And the thing is that Boeing doesn't have any incentive to change their behavior because of this trial. They have insurance, and the insurance pays these damages. But they just have a business model of paying when they do something wrong, paying fines if they violate regulations, but then they continue on with the same behavior. And you can see it because the pilot reports of this Boeing MAX now 7, 8, 9, and 10, the pilot reports show that there are a lot of production problems with this plane. And that's what didn't come out in any of these trials. And we don't know about that as a result of the non-justice system. So, you know, this is not logical for our community, to keep passengers safe. There is no accountability here.
1: And what is your message to the current Boeing engineers and employees who might witness safety issues today, but who may have concerns about speaking up?
12: Speak up, because the company is going to go down. It's a great company. It is a company that produces important products that we need. And if you don't speak up, then those products will be no good and people will die on them, or they won't buy them. And then all of those jobs and all of that production will be eliminated. So think ahead and speak up.
1: You say that you're going to appeal. What do you hope to achieve? What are you pushing for?
12: Accountability. We have to have information. We have to pursue punitive damages. When you pursue punitive damages trial, it's not like a compensatory damages trial. When you pursue punitive damages against Boeing, then you can, or against the other companies that were involved, Rockwell Collins and the executives of Boeing, which is really what we're doing. And Rockwell Collins, that was one of the companies that made the components. So when you pursue punitive damages, then you get to have evidence about what people actually did, and then you have accountability. And it's only through accountability and revealing people's actions that you get change.
1: Let's talk about your family now and the impact that the loss of your daughter has had on your family.
12: It's been horrible. I mean, my daughter was the glue in our family, the light of our lives. She was the best of all of us. It's been horrendous. But my daughter doesn't believe that her life is more valuable than anybody else's life. We are pursuing justice in order to protect other human beings so that they can live like she was innocent. She got on a plane. It was a commercial flight. She believed that it wouldn't be dangerous. She thought it was one of the most safe things she could do. You know, it's much more dangerous to be in Nairobi traffic, in her opinion, than to get on a Boeing plane. So she got on there and she made a choice to get on a MAX, and she was innocent. She had no idea. And we are not saying that our daughter is more special or a more amazing human being than anyone else, even though we're suffering. We are saying we don't want anyone else to suffer like us.
1: Nadia Milleron there, the mother of Samia Rose Stumo, who died at the age of 24. And in a statement, Boeing has said that we're deeply sorry to all who lost loved ones on Lion Air Flight 610 and Ethiopian Airlines Flight 302. While we have resolved nearly all of these claims through settlements, families are entitled to pursue their claims through the court process, and we respect their right to do so. 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
13: This is Paul with the Riviera Minute. A rail strike next weekend coincides with the closing days of the Cannes Film Festival. Trade union Sudrail has called on staff at transport operator Transdev to walk out from the 21st to the 23rd of May. Transdev is the new private operator that competes against the SNCF on the line from Nice to Marseille. Mondelieu has passed a decree banning octopus fishing for the next 4 months. It's designed to stop overfishing during breeding season, as their population is threatened. However, the legality of the decree has been questioned. Fishing regulations aren't a municipal competence, they're the responsibility of the Marine Prefecture. And you don't need accreditation or a tuxedo to enjoy the Cannes Film Festival. Several events are open to the general public. They include Cinéma de la Plage, with screenings every evening at 9:30 on the Plage Massé. Riviera weather: a cloudy start on Friday, sunny spells in the afternoon, strong winds and up to 19 degrees Celsius.
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2: Hello, welcome to Newsday from the BBC World Service with Anne Soy in Nairobi and James Cottenall in London.
1: More than 4 years into Russia's full-scale war in Ukraine, the country has seen several days of brutal air assaults. So how are the people coping?
2: President Trump's state visit to Beijing is coming to an end. Were the concerns about the treatment of China's Uyghur minority given enough focus during the trip?
4: BBC News with Moira Alderson. Donald Trump and Xi Jinping have held a final round of talks as the US president brings his visit to Beijing to a close. Mr. Trump said they'd made fantastic trade deals but didn't give any details. He'd earlier said China may buy US oil and aircraft. Chinese media said the two leaders reached new consensuses, though they didn't say on what. Reports from the United States say Washington is preparing criminal charges against Raul Castro, the 94-year-old brother of the Cuban revolutionary leader Fidel Castro. They're said to relate to the shooting down of aircraft 30 years ago. Russian officials say a Ukrainian drone attack has killed 3 people in the city of Ryazan. Ukrainian media say the targets included an oil refinery. The Israeli military has issued evacuation orders for another 5 towns and villages in southern Lebanon. A spokesman said the military was taking action against Hezbollah, which it blamed for breaking a nominal ceasefire. Shares have fallen in South Korea's most valuable company, Samsung Electronics, after union members said they remain committed to going on strike next week. Workers have said they won't engage in pay talks unless their key demands are met. The BBC has found that dozens of social media accounts which post content against immigration into Britain are based in countries such as Sri Lanka and Vietnam. The investigation also found AI videos pushing a narrative of British decline. MPs in the Solomon Islands have chosen the opposition leader Matthew Wale to be the Pacific Nation's next prime minister. His predecessor was ousted in a no-confidence motion last week. An unknown bidder has agreed to pay $9 million to dine with the billionaire investor Warren Buffett, as well as the basketball star Stephen Curry and his wife Aisha. The money will go to charity. The winner and 7 guests will have dinner next month in Omaha. BBC News.
2: Thank you very much indeed for that update. 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
1: In this half hour, we continue with the updates from President Trump's state visit to China. His plane, Air Force One, is just taxiing out now, ready for takeoff to depart Beijing. But one of the things the right campaigners had hoped he'd bring up in this is the issue of the state of the minority Uyghur. We hear from the daughter of a jailed Uyghur doctor.
2: We are also going to head to Ukraine in just a second to hear how 4 years of Russia's full-scale invasion has affected people in the country. Welcome your thoughts on that or anything else you hear on Newsday. You can send us a text or WhatsApp message to +44 77 86 20 50 85. It's now known that at least 21 people were killed by a bombardment of the Ukrainian capital Kyiv on Thursday. It's just the latest example of Russian attacks on Ukraine, attacks including on civilians and on energy infrastructure. It goes both ways, of course, in a war. In the last few hours, Ukraine has launched a drone attack on the Russian city of Ryazan. But there's no doubt that the impact on civilians in Ukraine has been far greater overall. It's their country which has been invaded, for a start. So how are people in Ukraine coping? We can find out with our next two guests, Sean Pinner, a former British soldier who fought for the Ukrainian military and now lives in the east of the country near the front line. But first, we're going to hear from Irina Maslink, who lives in Kyiv and is studying for a master's degree at Despite the War. Hi, Irina. How have the last couple of days been?
15: Hi. It was really difficult for us because of Russian strike. Today is officially a day of mourning in Kyiv after the recent Russian strike. Even though we have every morning at 9 a.m., Ukraine observes a national minute of silence to honor the people killed as a result of Russian's armed aggression.
2: It must get difficult doing that day after day after day, as well as, I suppose, the daily fear of what might happen to you and your loved ones.
15: Yes, because I live near critical infrastructure and also on the site of Kyiv, where Russian drones often approach the city, and Russia deliberately targets infrastructure, and after attacks we can lose electricity, water or heating. And because of this, you learn very quickly not to postpone ordinary things until tomorrow, and if you need to wash your hair, charge your phone or cook food, you do it now, because you don't know where they will steal the electricity or water later. And also, I think one of the hardest things is that you never fully feel relaxed anymore, even during ordinary days. Part of your mind is always waiting, like waiting for another siren, another explosion, another message from friends asking if you are safe. And after night attacks, many people feel exhausted and also angry and emotionally drained at the same time. But despite this, we are not ready to give up, and Russians will never break our spirit. And in Ukraine, there was even a dark joke that Dementors from Harry Potter wouldn't survive in Ukraine. Humor also helped us a lot here. But of course, if we talk about how the city live, when attacks happen during the day, some parts of public transport stop working. The metro between the left and right side of Kyiv also may stop crossing the bridge, and some shops temporarily close. Whether to go to a shelter or not, it often becomes a personal decision. Sadly, that people died. But from my perspective as a student, I think the war also stole some of the most important years of our youth. Mm. Because first, when I entered university, there was a COVID. Then the full-scale invasion began. For most of these years, our classes were online. And I still don't know what many of my classmates look like in real life, because we mostly saw each other only through screens. And this is not just about Miss Students Party. It's lost connections, lost friendships, and also lost sense of normal young adulthood. And many people of my generation learned how to live in constant uncertainty before we even had the chance to experience ordinary students' life.
2: Yeah, lost youth in many ways, I guess. Sean, you're in the east of Ukraine, much closer, I guess, to the front lines. Does your military background prepare you a little bit more for the drones, the explosions, the fear, or perhaps nothing does really?
16: Certainly does, but it's a different world when you're living with your family here. I mean, being on the front lines was totally different to actually being in the city with my wife and my family. I can't really describe the difference, only that, like your previous person said, you know, you're living with that day to day. You don't know what's coming in when. You've got apps that give you an early alert to what's happening. Certainly drones coming slower, you get a better picture of those coming in. But when ballistics come in, they come in, you know, thick and fast. And if you're living next to infrastructure, factories, or you know, you're at risk of getting hit, not from a direct hit essentially, but you know, they can ricochet, they can get hit and land And it's not falling debris. I can't describe it. It's quite a euphemism, really, for what it actually is. It's very fast molten hot metal with, you know, rocket fuel being spread out over 30 meters. It just sets fire to everything. So, you know, it's not a nice feeling to have in a city that's constantly getting bombarded.
2: No. How have you changed, Sean, your way of living, your way of going about things?
16: Like your previous caller said, you've got to just live the moment. It's amazing what you actually get used to. Certainly the will to fight is still here. There's still even more anger than probably before. You just get on with it. If you've got electricity, that's a good day. You cook for two or three days and you prepare food. You charge battery banks up. And to be honest, it's a minor inconvenience when the electric goes, because now we have battery banks, echo flows, inverters, diesel generators. We've got solar panels. We're quite lucky. So we don't see too much of the interruptions when they do happen. But obviously, the unsung heroes are those guys working at the power stations who keep the lights on and the heating on through the winter. You know, I don't know how they do it, but how we stay cosmetically okay, after 4 years of bombing is still beyond me in some ways.
2: Irina, back in Kyiv, I wonder if I could ask you, so much as of your youth, as you were saying, has been dominated, well, by COVID, but by then by this conflict. What would you tell your younger self, the one who was around before Russia's full-scale invasion? What sort of advice would you give?
15: It's really hard because I would say myself to communicate more with people that you met, even if you met not only in university, but also if you met them outside the street and have a little conversation, you need to be more grateful for connection with people. I don't know, because I really miss it.
2: Yeah. Is that it, Sean? The sort of emphasis on the joy in the everyday human experience becomes more important in the middle of a war zone?
16: Certainly there's more anxiety. I totally agree. You're living on the edge. You have to readjust your day, because just going to the shops means you might not come back. I mean, it's a simple task of just going to get to, you know, some shopping. It could see you injured or worse, killed. So it is a concern. The Russians have escalated their terrorism in any other name, on civilian targets, because they're stalling on the battlefield. So it's only getting worse. They've hit tram stations in Dnipro. They hit a bus last week. And these are drones that are directly targeting, you know, civilians and civilian infrastructure. Now with the trains as well, we have to debus the trains if a drone comes close to a train. You know, that wasn't happening 6 months ago, because they're actually hitting the trains with civilians on. So, you know, it is a concern that it's escalating a bit. You know, more of the Russian strikes are going to the western Ukraine near NATO borders. And, as you alluded to, Ukraine's now hitting further and probably more often inside Russia. So, you know, while there's no political will that seems to be pushing for a ceasefire, it's only getting worse at the moment, in my view.
2: Sean Penner and Irina Muslink, thank you very much indeed.
1: While staying with this drawn-out war, let's now hear about a new nationalist vigilante group that has spread across Russia. They are known as Roshkaya Obshchina, or Russian Community. BBCI Investigations has uncovered the scale of this new group, who claim they are saving Russia from a foreign ideology and defending traditional values. But critics say their methods, including hundreds of raids, rely on fear and intimidation. For the World Service, Christopher Giles has been investigating this story, which begins in northern Russia, where more than a thousand kilometers from Moscow, near the Arctic Circle.
17: It's Saturday night in our Hangusk, Katia Phil's 30th birthday party.
18: My events attract an alternative crowd. People who stand out. Bright hair, piercings, unusual makeup. I made a poster. It said, themed costume party. I only shared it in a private group. Just as I was about to blow out the candles, people who weren't invited forced their way into my private celebration. I thought it was a prank. Then I realized something terrible was happening. I could hear violence from every corner.
17: Alongside police, masked men wearing patches reading Ruska Obshchina burst in.
18: My mom was at my birthday. A man from Ruska Obshchina approached her. She recognized the patch and told her to get on all fours because she was wearing bunny ears.
17: In Russia, a new vigilante force has emerged, fueling the country's shift towards nationalism and control. Ruska Obshchina is Russia's largest nationalist group, with nearly 150 branches across the country and the occupied territories. Dmitry, a former member, joined over 3 years ago. He agreed to talk if we protected his identity by changing his name and voice.
19: Right now, we're doing a lot for society. We're trying to make the world better. Trying to clean up some of this filth that goes against Orthodox Russians. If I had to describe Ruska Obshchina in one word, it has to be brotherhood. Братство.
17: The group urges their thousands of followers to take action via Telegram. Their channels show that more than 900 raids have been carried out by its activists from 2023 to 2025. In Russia, trained civilians are allowed to help police maintain public order, but critics say the way Ruska Obshchina operate is without legal authority or accountability.
20: Their most visible real-world activity is, of course, their raids.
17: Alexander Vakovsky has studied Russia's nationalists for over 20 years.
20: Ruska Obshchina, which claims to uphold law and order, mainly operates through intimidation, which is itself illegal.
17: The group claims to be a grassroots movement, but our findings highlight two major donors, one reported to work closely with the Kremlin.
19: The Kremlin is likely aware of Ruska Obshchina and lets it function for now. If that changed, they'd have been shut down already. That's how things work now. Everything is banned.
17: Ruska Obshchina said Russia's enemies would twist anything they say and claimed that the BBC invented the sources of funding.
18: Today, we're mopping the corridor. Oh, look at this mess.
17: A month after her party was raided, Katia was charged with blasphemy.
18: I was sentenced to 200 hours of community service. The charge was based on the claim that Ruska Obshchina were offended by a red neon cross. I was getting more scared every day. To keep myself together, I always dressed up when I did community service. Have you ever seen cleaner in heels?
17: As their presence grows, so too does the debate around their influence and place in Russian society.
1: Christopher Giles reporting. You can watch the full documentary, BBC Eye documentary, on the BBC World Service YouTube channel. You search for Pray, Raid, Repeat, Inside Russia's Vigilantes. Now, as the US President Donald Trump has concluded his visit to China, one topic of conversation, the documented systemic repression of the nation's Uyghur minority, is unlikely to have come out during the scheduled talks with Chinese authorities. But some advocates had been hopeful that Mr. Trump would raise the issue of several high-profile Uyghur political prisoners during meetings with his Chinese counterpart Xi Jinping.
2: Among them is Dr. Gulshan Abbas, who has been detained in China since 2018. Abbas was reportedly sentenced to 20 years in prison after the Chinese authorities found her guilty of participating in a terrorist organization.

0: medical doctor. She is a grandma of four beautiful grandchildren. And last time I've seen her was in 2016. And last time I talked to her was in 2018, September. I was a new mom myself then. I just had a baby. My daughter was 3 months old. I kept contact with her every day because she lives alone back in Urumqi. All of a sudden, she just disappeared overnight. I couldn't reach her. I didn't know where she went. This came 6 days after her sister, my aunt, Roshan Abbas, spoke in Washington at a panel about what's happening back in our home in Xinjiang to Uyghurs. And 6 days after, the Chinese government arrested her, disappeared my mom. And we later found out that she was sentenced to 20 years in prison. So how all these ordeals started for us. It's been very difficult, almost 8 years.
1: Do you have any contact with her? Do you know how she's doing?
0: Not direct contact, but we've been told that she is now allowed a phone call with her relatives back in Xinjiang. Her distant cousin is the person, like, point of contact for her. And then we get these information from my father, who's also in Urumqi. It's very sporadic. We just hope that she's holding up okay, because she has a list of health issues, chronic illnesses like hypertension. She has back problem that could lead to immobilization, and she's basically legally blind without her eyeglasses. So we are very much worried.
1: You raised the issue with Washington ahead of President Trump's 3-day state visit to China, and you were also invited to President Trump's State of the Union address. Do you have any hopes that something will be achieved in relation to your mother's situation during his trip?
0: I'm very hopeful. Just as yesterday, U.S. House and U.S. Senate passed a resolution calling for the release of political prisoners unanimously. Support in the U.S. Congress is very strong. And also, we've been working very closely with the State Department and White House before the trip, and like long time before the since Trump administration took office. So I am hopeful that he is going to advocate for these political prisoners, including my mom, Gulshan Abbas, and others. It's just been so long. My mom has 22 American citizens, family members that are living in the United States, and she hasn't met all four of her grandchildren. So I hope that this summit will set the stage to eventually get her out and bring her home to us and to her grandkids. You know, it's just that we see hope in one day, and then I feel like as the time goes by, it's hard to keep on holding on to this hope.
1: Ziba Murat there, the daughter of Dr. Gulshan, who's currently in jail in China.
2: This is Newsday on the BBC World Service, live from Kenya and the UK. Isaac Fallon, what's happening in sports?
3: Yeah, an extraordinary story, James, out of England, where the richest game in football may be postponed because one of the team is battling allegations of spying. Southampton are accused of watching Middlesbrough's training session before their playoff semi-final, and because of that, it's put next Saturday's final in jeopardy. Here's the BBC's Mike McCarthy. He's going to explain what happens next.
4: There'll be a case argued on or before Tuesday, and then either side, and you would imagine the side that loses that case will appeal it, and they have the option to do that, and that means that the playoff final could potentially be delayed because the EFL, the league, the body that is in charge of arranging this final, aren't in control of the disciplinary process anymore because the rules say they have to hand it off. So they can't say for

0: sure whether the Championship playoff final, the richest game in English football, to get all that TV money from going into the Premier League, they can't say for sure that will happen in 9 days' time, or indeed who's going to be playing in it. So if it happens, and it happens in 9 days' time, Hull against Southampton or potentially Hull against Middlesbrough, then all fine. But if for any reason the game has to be delayed, it's difficult to hold it at Wembley. Mm. The weekend after, there's already things going on. The weekend after that, Wembley is booked. They would probably have to find another stadium to play this game in. They've got all sorts of complications with tickets and sponsors and TV companies. And the EFL says it has contingency plans. We don't yet know whether they're going to be needed.
1: North of the English border, the last time a team outside of Celtic or Rangers won a Scottish League title, it was a team managed by the iconic Sir Alex Ferguson more than 40 years ago, Aberdeen. No team has come close to threatening the Glasgow duopoly at the top of the Scottish table until this year. Hearts have been top for the majority of the season, and on Saturday, they could win their first title in 66 years if they avoid defeat away at Celtic Park. Celtic won their last match via a really controversial penalty decision on Wednesday, which has the two teams split by a point at the top of the table. I spoke to Hearts legend Craig Levin. He played for the club more than 400 times and managed them twice, and I asked him how their manager Derek McInnes would galvanise his players after they came so close to winning the title.
2: Well, there'll be disappointment obviously in the dressing room afterwards, but I hope there was a lot of anger as well, and the need to use that anger against Celtic at the weekend. They need to come out fighting and fighting for their lives. And, you know, that's the challenge for Derek, is to get them in a position where they're ready to go out. And of course, they've got very good evidence this season already. They've beaten Celtic twice. So, and one of those was at Celtic Park. So this is not Hearts facing a Celtic of, you know, Martin when he was previous era when he had Sutton and Larson and all these guys. You know, this is a different team altogether that Hearts are facing. And I think Hearts have the evidence that they can win this game with the two matches that they won already this season against Celtic.
1: Even though many people won't agree with the decision that gave Celtic the win, this still is really good for Scottish football. The fact that, you know, for 40 years we've had two teams winning the title, and Hearts can do something that no team has done since Sir Alex Ferguson's Aberdeen did it years and years ago. This is good for Scottish football, isn't it?
2: Yeah, of course it's good. It's going right down to the last day, and the fact that Hearts have been on top of the league, I think since October or something, I think it was. So, you know, they've had a fantastic season. There's a caveat to that as well. I throw in that I think both of the Old Firm teams aren't anywhere near as strong as they were 5 or 10 years ago. So, you know, Hearts have taken advantage of that this season. They've got themselves in a position now where they go to Celtic Park and win or get a draw, and they've won the league. And as I said at the beginning, they would have snapped your hand off for that at the beginning of the season.
1: Do you think Hearts are here to stay?
2: Yes, I think I think Tony Bloom has brought a degree of gravitas, of course, to the club. The fact that he wants to be involved, and obviously his analytical department that he uses at Brighton, and then, you know, I think that's another thing that is going to enhance Hearts' chances of remaining in the top two or three in the years ahead.
1: So, I know you might be partial, but I'm going to ask you anyway. What's your prediction then for Saturday?
2: I think Hearts will win 1-0. I am slightly biased, and I've declared that.
1: You are. So, a 1-0 win, and you'll have no fingertips at the end of it, fingernails at the end of the match, I imagine.
2: Yeah, I just think with the effort they've put in this season, the problems they've had with injury and managed to overcome, the amount of time they've been at the top of the league, I just think this is Hearts' year.
1: Craig Levin there on the brilliant end to the Scottish league season.
3: It's really astonishing, isn't it, Isaac? So close. Are they going to do it, do you think, Hearts?
1: Do you know what? I think they've got a good chance. They've not lost at Celtic Park this season, so what's one more game, eh?
3: Yeah, incredible stuff. All right. From Isaac and me and all the team at Newsday, that's it for this week. Thanks very much for listening. Bye-bye.
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5: This is your World Radio Paris weather forecast for Friday,
4: Friday in Île-de-France is going to see some sun in the morning and then light rain showers for the rest of the day and a gentle breeze, with temperature highs of 13 degrees Celsius. In Normandy, there will also be some light rain showers all day with intermittent sunny conditions and highs of 12 degrees Celsius in the north and 13 in the south. Moving down to the Côte d'Azur, Marseille, Cannes and Nice are going to have cloudy conditions all day with a moderate breeze and highs of 18 degrees Celsius in Marseille, 19 in Nice and 21 in Cannes. This was your WRP weather forecast for Friday. 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
1: Some passengers have disembarked from a cruise ship after being held in France following a norovirus outbreak. More than 1,000 passengers on the Ambition, operated by Ambassador Cruise Line, were held in Bordeaux after 49 people fell ill from gastrointestinal sickness. French authorities said passengers showing no symptoms are allowed to leave the ship, with the company adding normal operations would continue, including shore excursions. In an update on Wednesday evening, health authorities in Bordeaux said results of samples taken confirm an outbreak of norovirus, which is transmitted from person to person or through the environment. No serious cases have been reported. And police in rural France have issued a warning to drivers to be on the lookout for drunk deer on fermented fruit, which can cause them to behave unpredictably. It's inebriation season for wild animals, according to the Saône-et-Loire Gendarmerie. The police force noted that tipsy animals can quickly cause collisions if humans are not vigilant. WRP News, I'm Paul McNally.
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2: 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The Nutmeg's Curse by Amitav Ghosh is published by John Murray Press.
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3: World Cup soccer is coming to North America this summer when some host cities could see sweltering heat. It is a health concern for the players.
4: You're right in the middle of the sun, right in the middle of the day, expected to perform your best performance.
3: I'm Marco Werman.
5: And I'm Carolyn Beeler. Today, rising heat and elite sports. Also, an update from the front line between Russia and Ukraine, where the so-called gray zone is expanding.
6: It's difficult to make any significant gains. Both sides are now mostly trying to hold on.
3: Plus, war in the Middle East isn't just cutting off access to oil. Pistachios are also getting jammed up.
5: Plus,
7: it just felt like a golden ticket.
5: New eligibility rules for Canadian citizenship open the doors to more people.
3: All that and more today here on The World.
8: From Feature Story News in New Delhi, I'm Neha Punia. It's US President Donald Trump's last day in China. Leaders of the world's two biggest economies are holding final talks in Beijing. Trump says China's Xi Jinping has offered to help on Iran negotiations. Beijing says the war in Iran should never have started in the first place and should not continue. Kate Fisher has more.
9: Members of the administration made it clear even before this trip began how important it would be if Xi Jinping used some of his influence in Iran to try to help the peace process come along and to try to put pressure on the Iranians to reopen the Strait of Hormuz. Donald Trump talks about it in person in an interview afterwards, saying that privately the Chinese president had said he would love to help in any way he could, that he agreed that Iran should not have a nuclear weapon, that he promised that China would not supply military help to Iran, and that he opposed any militarization of the Strait of Hormuz.
8: Differences between the UAE and Iran spilled into the BRICS foreign ministers' meeting. These differences, analysts say, could complicate BRICS chair India's efforts to issue a joint statement at the end of the day. Foreign ministers of the bloc that includes India, Iran, UAE, Russia and South Africa have been meeting in New Delhi. Ishan Garg has more.
10: To end this session with a joint statement is certainly going to be hard, because we haven't seen a joint statement from the BRICS grouping since the war in Iran started. There was another meeting of Deputy Prime Minister which ended with a chair summary of the meetings without a joint communique, which is diplomatic speak for essentially saying that the bloc couldn't agree on common language. And the common language that is in question is how to describe the war in Iran. Now, Iran, which is a member of the BRICS grouping, wants in the joint communique to be strong condemnation of US and Israeli strikes on its own territory, while on the other hand you have UAE, which wants to call Iran the aggressor of this conflict. India is finding itself in a delicate position where it has to balance not only the two BRICS members, UAE and Iran, but it also has to balance its own close ties with Washington and Tel Aviv.
8: Cuba's electric grid has partially collapsed one day after the country's energy minister said the island has completely run out of fuel amid a US blockade. Tony Waterman has more.
11: Officials say they've managed to restore power to some essential services, but much of the eastern part of the island remains in the dark, including Cuba's second largest city. The worsening power crisis threatens to collapse the economy and has resulted in widespread protests. The Trump administration imposed the fuel blockade in January, threatening to tariff any nation that tries to ship energy to Cuba. It's part of a maximum pressure campaign to force political change.
8: From bureaus worldwide, this is FSN.
5: This is The World. I'm Carolyn Beeler.
3: And I'm Marco Werman. Thank you for being here this Thursday.
5: Residents of Kyiv withstood one of the biggest Russian missile and drone attacks yet overnight. But today, all eyes are on the Donbas.
3: That's a region in eastern Ukraine, and it's not just a battlefield. It is the political and symbolic prize Russia wants to claim in its war against Ukraine. This time last year, Russia was making territorial gains in the Donbas. Now, though, some say the region is up for grabs. We begin today with Emil Castelhelmi, a military analyst with the Finnish organization Blackbird. He's been closely tracking movement on the battlefield.
12: During the last few months, the Russian momentum has slowed down very significantly. This spring, the Russians have not achieved practically anything on the battlefield. It might sound like a big statement, but it is true. They are only making very small and gradual gains, only small tactical victories, but can't accumulate them into any larger success.
3: And which side is paying a higher cost at this point?
12: It's the Russians. The Russians are using so-called infantry-heavy tactics, which means that their casualty ratio is also high.
3: The Donbass frontline sounds like it's swarming with drones. Some have described the skies as saturated. What is it like for soldiers on both sides, where every move seems to be recorded from the sky?
12: One could describe the situation as a digital scanning of the battlefield. So it's a constant issue on the front. And because of this, there's this so-called gray zone, which has been expanding, in which neither side may not have firm control of the land. There may be intermingled troops in this gray zone, which is also described as an extended kill zone. So in this kind of battlefield environment, it's difficult to make any significant gains in a way or another.
3: I see that Russia has rolled out a new elite drone unit called Rubicon. What will that do?
12: Rubicon is described as an elite drone unit. However, singular units can't alter the general situation that much. They can make it really difficult for a defending Ukrainian unit at a certain location. But singular units, they are not wonder weapons either. Rubicon is good, but it's difficult to scale these kinds of elite units in a way that they could be effective at the whole front line at the same time, which would be needed in order to gain some more momentum.
3: So Ukraine has been hitting oil installations and other targets deep inside Russia. Are those strikes hitting Russia where it hurts most? Have they given Ukraine any significant advantage?
12: These strikes don't give them significant advantage on the front lines, of course. However, this is a way where Ukraine can hit Russia's economy. And the Ukrainians, of course, know that they are fighting a stronger enemy, which has more resources, more manpower. So they are trying to adapt to that. One thing that they are very heavily focusing at the moment is unmanned aerial vehicles, also unmanned ground vehicles, so ground drones, so to say. And the usage of these has also spiked during 2026.
3: So, Emil, earlier when I asked you which side is paying a higher cost, what are the numbers on the Russian side? Because we're hearing all kinds of crazy things.
12: Monthly, the Ukrainians are able to inflict roughly around 30,000 casualties against Russians.
3: 30,000 dead or 30,000 dead and injured?
12: That's a good clarification. So we're talking about 30,000 dead, injured and missing in action. That's like a general ballpark. And at the moment, it seems that the Ukrainians have been able, during the last couple of years, also reduce their own casualties gradually.
3: So you said on the Russian side, 30,000 casualties every month. That includes injured and dead. What's the rate on the Ukrainian side?
12: Again, really difficult to say, but generally I'd estimate that the so-called exchange ratio is somewhere between like one Ukrainian dead for maybe three or four Russians. Generally, Ukraine doesn't, of course, naturally publish any of these numbers publicly.
3: Right. Totally understand that. Is the Kremlin meeting its recruiting targets?
12: Last year, it was able to meet the recruiting targets. But there are some indications at the moment that at least during the first months of 2026, there might have been some issues in meeting the recruitment targets. But we shouldn't expect the Russians to run out of manpower anytime soon.
3: What about Ukraine's ability to recruit? Because reports suggest it is facing high rates of desertion.
12: Yeah, Ukraine has a manpower issue and it faces a lot of desertion cases also at the moment. Ukraine has recognized also publicly that there is such a problem, and they're trying to work in making the conditions better for the individual soldiers so that they would not desert from their units. Many of the units are fighting understaffed, unfortunately, at the moment.
3: We're seeing in real time how much seems to depend on the seasons. With spring and summer, as you said, come these leaves on the trees, and that foliage means it's harder for Russia to accurately strike Ukrainian targets with these remote-controlled drones. This is when ground troops have to get reactivated on the front lines. At the same time, Russia is running out of live bodies to do that fighting. So what is going to happen?
12: Ukraine, they will be on the defensive. They may try smaller tactical counterattacks here and there, but generally the Russians will have enough manpower despite possible recruiting problems to continue these attacks, at least through the summer. But then it's difficult to say how the situation will change the next fall, because it's always difficult to do very long forecasts in this war.
3: In your opinion, Emil, what is the biggest misconception about this war now in its fifth year?
12: Even though the Ukrainians are the underdog here in this war, they have been doing relatively well, especially this year. I'm not sure if the general public has understood how little the Russians have actually advanced in 2026. That's something to observe in the future. Is Russia actually able to gain at least some momentum again, or will the summer offensive be an operational catastrophe? So it can look pretty bad for the Russians if they are not able to find new ways to gain success.
3: That was Finnish military analyst Emil Kastelhelmi with the organization Blackbird.
5: Public media in France is facing a battle similar to what public radio and TV faced in the U.S. last year. The charges in France are of overspending, misspending, favoritism, and left-wing political bias. A parliamentary report published these and other findings last week. The head of the committee of lawmakers that produced it is a member of a far-right party. Critics of the report are worried about the political motivations behind it. From Paris, John Lawrenson reports.
13: It all began with a secret recording in a Parisian cafe when two of France's most famous public radio journalist presenters were heard talking about the upcoming municipal elections with two prominent socialist politicians. One of them saying, in the manner of a character in a gangster movie, that they would do what was necessary in order to prevent the right-wing challenger from winning. In the wake of this, the public radio station France Inter suspended one of the journalists, who has since gone full-time with the left-wing daily newspaper Libération, and a 32-year-old right-wing MP called Charles Aloncle formed a parliamentary committee to investigate political bias and other alleged problems at France's extensive network of publicly funded broadcasters.
14: Quand vous avez 130 chaînes publiques de télévision et de radio,
13: when you have 130 public television and radio stations whose budgets amount to half of that of the Ministry of Culture, I certainly think it's possible to do better by using our resources more efficiently, said Alain Klein after the publication of the report, which follows 6 months of investigations by himself and cross-party colleagues that involved hearings with everyone who is anyone in French public broadcasting. The over 500-page report details examples of political bias, with some political commentators quite open about their left-wing political allegiances. It also found cases of conflict of interest, with a number of public broadcasting employees also heading private TV production companies that receive public commissions to make programmes. It found generous covering of public broadcaster employee expenses for everything from taxis to rooms in posh hotels in Cannes during the film festival. And it found that separate public TV channels and radio stations were often producing similar content, including a lot of programmes, game shows, for example, that the report says shouldn't be such an important part of public broadcasting output. The report's main solutions, bringing down the yearly cost from €4 billion to €3 billion by merging a number of TV channels and radio stations, cutting the number of game shows on public television, capping and restructuring the outsourcing of programme-making contracts, and bringing in political commentators from across the political spectrum. But the report has been contested by French politicians on the left and centre. Socialist MP Aïda Hadizadeh, who sat on the inquiry panel, said during the hearings that the process had been turned into a tribunal by politicians who wanted to kill public broadcasting. David Medioni, head of the media observatory of the left-wing think tank Jean Jaurès Foundation, called it politically motivated when speaking to France 24, the international news channel the Alain Klein report would like to see merge with the France Info news channel. One of the false ideas put about by extreme right media and politicians over the last 6 months, Medioni said, has been that French public broadcasting is particularly costly. In fact, the French pay €4.2 per person per month for public broadcasting, whereas the Germans pay 8.7 and the British 6.1. On the right, the report was greeted positively. Jean-Thomas Lesueur is Director General of a think tank called the Thomas More Institute. On the conservative and private Figaro newspaper's TV channel, he said the report was useful as it reminded us of what public broadcasting is for. The key thing, said Lesueur, is to remember that public service broadcasting exists to provide what the private sector doesn't. Culture, debates about politics and the big issues of the day, quality drama. When TV channels or radio stations are no different from private ones, one can legitimately ask whether funding them is worthwhile. The elephant in the room in this extremely heated debate about the future of public broadcasting in France is privatisation. The report calls for the maintaining of public broadcasting. Indeed, it says these reforms are needed to assure its survival. But one of Charles Alang's far-right allies, it could be Jordan Bardella, it could be Marine Le Pen, are well placed in the polls to win next year's presidential election, and both want France's government-owned TV and radio to be sold off. John Lawrenson, Paris.
5: That report came to us from Inside Europe, a podcast from our partners at DW.
3: There's an ever-growing understanding of how important weight training is for longevity, crucial for maintaining muscle mass and bone density. In the capital of Taiwan, many gyms are offering exercise regimes tailored precisely to the needs of older folks.
5: Chen Pao-her is 89 and lives in one of those Taipei gyms. People were asking me, hey, Granny, can you lift 65 pounds? I would say, of course I can, no problem. Chen says people are often dubious, but she doesn't mind proving it. She deadlifted 65 pounds in a recent video from the Associated Press.
3: Chen Wei Mei is also lifting weights in Taipei. She's 91, and she can lift 100 pounds. She's motivated by love. She says it's her husband who asked her to train at the gym because he wants her to be strong long after he's gone.
5: You're listening to The World.
15: Today, May 14th, marks the first day of this long weekend here in France. One of the many public holidays of the month of May, today is Christian Holiday Ascension Day. And one of the museums that stays open today is the Museum of Decorative Arts, and they have just launched a new exhibition which started yesterday on the 13th for any fashion lovers. The exhibition is entitled Majestic Fashion, Haute Couture Meets Tradition in the Thai Royal Court. And it displays over 100 garments and accessories from the Thai Royal Family's collection, showcasing the 8 traditional costume styles designed by Queen Sirikit, who since the 1960s has partnered with French fashion designer Pierre Balmain. Held in collaboration with the Queen Sirikit's Museum of Textile, the exhibition forms part of the celebrations marking the 170th and 340th anniversaries of diplomatic ties between France and Thailand. Find out more information on the MAD website and stay tuned for more WRP Daily Cultural Tips.
5: This is The World. I'm Carolyn Beeler. In North America, summer is on its way. Meteorologists predict it'll be a scorcher, just in time for the World Cup. 1 in 4 of the tournament's games will likely be played in temperatures that exceed safety limits set by the Global Players Union. So say scientists with the World Weather Attribution Research Group. Union leadership expressed concern to Reuters about the risks athletes now face due to climate change. Madeline Orr is a professor of sport ecology at the University of Toronto and author of Warming Up, How Climate Change is Changing Sport. She told me to picture going for a run in the middle of a 90-degree day.
16: You know, when you exercise, you're producing heat in your body, right? You get warm, your cheeks go a little flushed. That's super normal. That's because your body is trying to release some of the heat that it's producing itself. Now, if there's not enough of a temperature gradient, so a difference between your core body temperature, which is elevated because you're exercising, and the environment around you, it gets hard to release that heat because it can't evaporate. It can't leave.
5: Makes sense.
16: And so what starts happening is pretty minor symptoms at first, but that can accelerate pretty quickly into catastrophic outcomes. That can be prevented in most cases by taking a break. Now, the question that people have for this summer is, FIFA have said they will implement breaks once the temperatures get into, you know, that 90 degree threshold, 87 to 90 degree threshold. Is it enough? That's the question.
5: Tell me more about the water breaks and any other policies that FIFA might be saying they're going to implement for this tournament.
16: Sure. So following last year's Club World Cup, which they billed pretty widely as the warm-up event, they announced that they were going to have water breaks, so hydration breaks, at the 20-minute mark in each half of the game. Now, from a health and safety standpoint, it's really, really important. It gives athletes the opportunity to get off the field, get some water, sit in a shaded tent, but it's probably not quite adequate because it's a one threshold solution, right? So if you get to 87 degrees, you're getting that water break. What if we're at 100 degrees? Like, we don't get more water breaks. Mm. The other piece of it is a water break is important. We know that it takes probably longer than that 3 minutes to do it effectively.
5: It's only 3 minutes long, these water breaks.
16: It's 3 minutes, right? So it's doable, and these athletes are acclimatized, but it's not enough at that 100-degree threshold or kind of in that environment.
5: You mentioned that players do get acclimatized to heat.
16: They do.
5: So is there a way that they could prepare their bodies to be okay in that 87 or 100-degree game?
16: They can. Yeah. Okay. So that's a really good question. There's a few kind of caveats to this. Athletes can acclimatize to conditions. It takes, in a best case scenario, 14 days to do a proper full acclimatization protocol in the conditions you're going to compete in. 7 days gets you most of the way there. So they will do that. Every team will do that. Some of them already are preparing for these conditions. Some of them live in places that kind of feel like that anyway. The challenge here becomes we have athletes and teams who are going to fly from location A to location B to location C for games, you know, a few days apart. And that's where things get really tricky is you're potentially trying to prepare for very different conditions in a place like Boston and then Atlanta and then Dallas or whatever, right?
5: Right. You have so like Vancouver to Miami. That's a pretty different climate.
16: Totally.
5: Can you tell me more about how a body acclimatizes to playing in that kind of heat? Like, what happens after athletes spend 14 days at 87 degrees or something like that? What actually happens within the body?
16: Yeah, good question. So the body's mechanism for releasing heat is to send blood to the skin. It's why you get flushed, right? Now, what the acclimatization allows you to do is to do that a little bit more effectively. And so it buys you a couple degrees wiggle room between when you would ordinarily feel symptoms and then when you will after acclimatization. The other thing it's going to do is it's going to produce their accompanier cells, basically. They're going to protect the cells in your body that are insulating your main organs around your gut, around your intestines, called endothelial barriers. It's what keeps the stuff that needs to be in those toxins that are going to break down your food and take care of your digestive system. They need to be in your gut. They definitely do not need to be in your bloodstream. So when you have heat stroke, exertional heat stroke, the hypothesis around this, and it's been somewhat confirmed at this point, but we're still calling it the hypothesis, is that you're basically boiling from the inside. Your endothelial barriers starts to become less strong because your blood is being sent, instead of going to the gut, it's going to the skin to release heat. So your gut is starved of blood.
5: So if blood isn't being delivered to these protective endothelial cells, they get less good at doing their job. And then do you have like toxins you want in your organs coming out, circulating in your body?
16: Correct.
5: Is the impact then on the folks in the stands going to be similar?
16: Yeah, it's going to feel quite similar, but it's going to look actually quite different physiologically. So if a person's sitting in the stands and they're not exercising, the heat that they're getting and they're taking on is coming from the outside as opposed to inside out, right? And so the effect is going to actually be that their heart is overwhelmed by trying to pump too much blood. And so it's almost more of a heart attack situation than the leaky gut syndrome that we see with endothelial barriers falling apart.
5: You mentioned that a lot of these players do come from places where it is hot. I mean, why is there a particular concern about the World Cup if, you know, a lot of players come from places around the equator or other places where it does get hot and they likely play in these conditions already?
16: So actually, FIFA competitions have been following the same heat protocols for the last couple of years. So they actually haven't been playing when it gets really crazy hot. The challenge here for me is that we are asking them to perform at their very best in conditions that are not conducive to that. So players are a little bit slower. There's a little bit less running in those conditions. We know the ball moves faster. So that's a weird kind of wicked combo. It could mean that we see potentially higher scoring games. So the big thing is the competitiveness question. Like, can they play at their best in these conditions? And again, you're playing in different conditions every few days if you're jumping around the continent.
5: You know, we've been talking about the World Cup, but I would imagine that any kind of outdoor sport that gets played in the summer is facing the same challenges with increasing heat. Are there other adaptations we are seeing different sports bodies implement besides water breaks?
16: We are, yeah. So any followers of like Formula One will note that last year we started seeing, you know, heat vests for the drivers. In tennis, there's been heat breaks for a few years. They're actually ahead of the game. In most professional sports, they're following this very closely and have gotten very, very good at managing this. It's really more of a concern for me anyway at the younger levels. Like, what do kids see and then think is normal?
5: How much of this new attention on adaptations to heat is because it is getting warmer with climate change? And how much is it that exercise science is just advancing and we're learning more about the negative impacts of heat on the body?
16: Oh, it's both for sure. You know, people are more aware of climate change. They're more aware of heat. You know, the conditions that my parents would have played in as kids versus what I played in and then versus what my kids play in, they're different. So if we consider that people are more aware of that, but also that the science is better, you put those things together and it means we can have better solutions. We can be smart about this.
5: Madeline Orr is the author of Warming Up, How Climate Change is Changing Sport. She teaches sport ecology at the University of Toronto.
3: Still to come, there's a solar power revolution in Pakistan. We'll hear what's driving it. You're with The World.
17: Machel Montano is known as the King of Soca. His new documentary follows his illustrious 40-year career from child star in Trinidad to global icon. He joins Tom Power to talk about the unique history of Soca and settle some food-related debates. That's coming up on Q from CBC.
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3: This is The World. I'm Marco Werman. Pistachios are having a moment, you could say, a global moment. Production is booming, demand is rising, and so are prices. But now, because of the war, Iran, the world's second largest producer of pistachios, cannot get its product to market, including to Europe. So smaller producers such as Spain are stepping in. As The World's Jerry Haddon reports from Barcelona, it's not that simple.
19: Shop owner Xavi Garcia pulls a knife from his pocket, slices open a plastic bag, and pours a couple of pounds of organic, unshelled pistachios into a clear glass bin. This little seed, he says, commonly referred to as a nut, pays his rent. We've been seeing how our clients keep asking for more and more and more pistachios, he says. We sell it in bulk, and we have five main types: shelled, unshelled, natural, toasted, and toasted with salt. Garcia is showing me around his boutique set on a quiet street in an upscale Barcelona neighborhood. It's filled with clear bins of all manner of nuts, grains, pastas. But all the folks whose locally produced items I sell, they've jumped on the pistachio wagon. They're adding them to everything, he says, because it's what customers want. For example, this year the pistachio is making guest appearances in turrón and churros, two well-known Spanish treats. Garcia also sells a potent pistachio cream, like peanut butter, but electric green in color. I catch one customer, Miriam Fernandez, as she's leaving the shop. Pistachios, she says, yeah, I'm a fanatic.
20: Claro, mi marido es turco, con lo cual en Turquía se consume muchísimo.
19: Of course, she says, my husband is Turkish, and in Turkey they consume tons of pistachios. Turkey is the world's third largest producer of pistachios.
20: Es, aparte, nutricionalmente también es buenísimo.
19: Besides being nutritious, Fernandez says, they're delicious. Pistachios are packed with vitamins, fatty acids, and protein, and recently people have been taking more notice, in large part because of this. It's a TikTok video seen 149.2 million times since 2025. In it, a young woman bites into some crunchy chocolate bars dripping with that green pistachio cream I mentioned. The chocolatier is a deluxe brand called Fixed Dessert, based in Dubai. Its sales have soared. Since then, industry experts say every chocolate maker wants in on the so-called Dubai chocolate trend, along with all the mom-and-pop pastry shops like those in Spain and others. Farmers can't keep up with demand, especially now that Iran's pistachios are stuck in Iran. California is the world's top producer with about a 60% market share, but a lot of smaller players like Spain are getting in on the global trend. Spanish production has jumped between 50 and 70% in recent years.
21: Y ahí hemos estimado que en España este año se han producido unas 11.000 toneladas de pistachos.
19: Ignacio Lobato is with Domo Pistachios and president of a cooperative representing hundreds of Spanish pistachio farmers. He says last year Spain produced 11,000 tons of pistachios. He says, though, that's peanuts next to Cali, Turkey, or Tehran.
21: Y solamente están en torno al 20% de las plantaciones en producción.
19: Only 20% of Spain's pistachio trees are productive at this point, he says. When they come online, we'll gain more and more market share. A pistachio tree usually takes 7 years to begin producing seeds or nuts. Lobato says there's such a dearth that he's optimistic even those planting pistachio saplings today will make money down the road. There's room in the market for everyone, he says. The day the Chinese and Indian markets really take off, between the two of them, he says, they'll consume all of today's current production. This all sounds rosy, but some worry too much of a good thing might produce, well, too much of that good thing. Luis Plaza is a spokesman for ADIPE, one of Spain's most important pistachio processing associations. He says ADIPE estimates that the pistachio craze could create a bubble within the next 2 years. Problem is, he says, that while small players like Spain are ramping up pistachio production, so is everyone else.
21: Claro, llegará un momento que cuando el producto
19: The moment might arrive, Plaza says, when production is so high that the market just becomes saturated. Creating a nut glut would inevitably drive pistachio prices down, especially if promoters who've put the pistachio in the limelight start munching on something else. For The World, I'm Sherry Haddon, Barcelona.
5: In Pakistan, solar power is booming. The country generates almost 25% of its electricity from solar power. 5 years ago, it was only 2%. The surge is continuing to accelerate. We are looking into the why and how of that for today's installment of The Big Fix, our series on the most ambitious ways people are working to tackle the climate crisis. Naveed Arshad is the director of the Energy Institute at Lahore University of Management Sciences. He told me the overhaul started when two different but simultaneous events occurred. First, Russia invaded Ukraine, sending energy prices soaring, and then Pakistan's currency was devalued, making electricity even more expensive. So to bring their bills down, people turned to solar.
1: Most of the deployment happened in people's rooftops, industrial warehouses. Even people bought chunks of land to install solar panels.
5: So this is a very individual grassroots thing where people are just going out and buying panels to slap on their roofs.
1: It's a bottom-up revolution by all means.
5: And so is that something that you can see walking down the street? Are there a lot of just solar panels around now?
1: So in the city where I live in Lahore, it's hard to find a rooftop where there is no solar. So anybody who's living and they can afford, they have solar panels already installed.
5: Interesting.
1: So just take a look at Google Maps and see any Pakistani city and you'll find a sea of solar panels.
5: That's interesting. I was in Lahore maybe, I don't know, 7-8 years ago, and that was definitely not the case then. So big change in a short period of time. Does having solar panels change anything else other than lowering the price for families? Like, does it prevent some intermittent blackouts or provide more reliable electricity?
1: Mostly people are doing it for the saving the energy costs. And in the rural areas, it's mostly for the main supply or the backup supply of the grid. But with this war, I think it is now becoming a more for stability thing also. I think
5: the war in Iran.
1: Yes, yes. So people are installing batteries and maybe scaling up their solar installations. So for example, if somebody has a 10 kilowatt system, it's going to 15 kilowatt and adding batteries so that they have a 24-hour backup available in case there is power shortage. But then I think government has managed it. Now we don't have that power outages, except in certain areas that are mostly rural areas in the country.
5: So, Naveed, you have mentioned that these panels are being added to people's homes and are powering people's homes. It sounds like the electricity is not kind of fed back into the grid. That means this is a pretty big change in how electricity is generated and distributed in Pakistan, moving from these big power plants producing electricity by burning fossil fuels or via hydropower or nuclear to people generating power at their own homes. Has that caused any issues for the grid, or have there been any infrastructure updates needed?
1: So the grid is now starting to face challenges. I mean, it's also taken the grid and the government by surprise of how much solar panel were installed in the last 3 years. Just to give you a perspective, I think in the last 3 years, Pakistan has installed more solar panels than all African continent combined. There are 54 countries there. And the thing is that now solar is so ubiquitous that now people are pushing back on any change in the solar-related policies. And the government knows about it. So they are not stopping it, but they are kind of changing the policy so that whoever are connected to the grid should be connected at a fair price mechanism.
5: Naveed, it sounds like there's some pretty specific conditions in Pakistan that really have allowed this boom in solar to happen. So this electricity price surge, the devaluing of the currency that made electricity even more expensive. And then you had people who were already used to, you know, generating or storing some of the power in their own homes because of a weak grid. Are there lessons here that you think could be applied to other countries that want to see a big solar boom like Pakistan, things that could be replicated about your country's experience?
1: Yeah, I think some cannot be replicated, but others can. So, for example, in Pakistan, most of the rooftops are flat, so we don't have those curved rooftops. So that's why solar panel installation is easy. We have an army of solar installers available in Pakistan. You go to deep villages, deep rural areas, and you'll find a solar installer there. You will find solar panels there. And then the modularity of solar panels also played a role. I mean, people can install one panel to thousands of panels. I mean, any range can happen. And then the government at least did a catalyst in terms that it abolished duties and taxes, also given out loans at very subsidized rates, and also they have started solarization of their own buildings, so which actually triggered many installers and many companies to come into Pakistan, so many large orders that they are getting. So I think it all triggered.
0: They kind of juiced up the market with their own buildings.
1: Yes, yes, yes. And then the supply chain availability. There are hundreds of companies in Pakistan that are offering solar panels and other services. And let me tell you the most surprising part of all this. So Pakistan has been able to do this without getting any external financing. So it was all, you can say, savings of people or maybe loans from the banks. So this, I think, is a great thing that while we have all these solar panels, we did it all of our own.
0: I'm speaking with Naveed Arshad about the huge growth in solar in Pakistan. He directs the Energy Institute at Lahore University of Management Sciences. Naveed, this sounds like a huge success story, as you have said, almost too good to be true. Are there any downsides, or is there anything on the horizon that has you worried about the continuation of this trend?
1: So I think the trend is continuing. The more troublesome thing is that we have invested a lot of money in our electricity grid in the past 10 years. Lots of new plants, new transmission lines. And I'm not sure what will happen to them. The worst case scenario is that it will be a stranded asset. Most of these assets will be stranded assets that probably will not be able to use in future. The best case scenario is that we can somehow marry the grid and solar panels in a more wise manner. But it is a problem. Because we have all these installation downside of the meter, we are in an uncharted territory. No country has been there before. So for us, I think it's very important to use it as an advantage rather than as a challenge and somehow have a win-win situation for the grid as well as for the solar, so that you can say the velocity of this solar panel installation should not be reduced in any way.
0: Pakistan also gets almost all of its solar panels from China. Is there concern about being so dependent on one country for this vital resource?
1: Yes and no. Because this is not in a commodity like fuel, which requires every time you need to have a new shipment of fuel. So if a solar panel is installed, I mean, its life is 15, 20 years. So it's a long-term, you can say, asset. And yes, it is a challenge because, unfortunately, there's only one country, China, that supplies solar panel in that quantity and at that price. To address that, the government is coming up with a solar panel policy where they are encouraging local companies to install solar panel factories and produce them here. How soon those factories will be set up and what will be the scale of that, that we'll see in the next few years.
0: Naveed Arshad directs the Energy Institute at Lahore University of Management Sciences.
3: If you can prove you have a Canadian ancestor, even going several generations back, you may now be eligible for Canadian citizenship. That is thanks to a new law passed in Ottawa that removes the one-generation limit on citizenship based on descent. As Maine Public's Auri Snyder reports, this has set off a scramble among people seeking a potential exit strategy from the U.S., especially in New England, where many families have roots north of the border.
2: Not in any particular order at the moment.
22: At the public library in the town of Washington, Sam is sifting through reams of documents tracing his lineage.
2: This is my great-grandfather's death certificate here. He died in Springfield, Massachusetts in the 1960s. So that's my actual Canadian ancestor right there.
22: Sam is a mariner and a farmer. He's also trans and asked that we use only his first name to protect his safety. He says he and his husband began having conversations a few years ago about possibly needing to leave the U.S. in response to rising anti-LGBTQ rhetoric and legislation.
2: But in the last probably 6 months to a year particularly, the conversations have been feeling a bit less abstract.
22: Sam says his family immigrated to the U.S. from Newfoundland around 1890, but he says the process of seeking Canadian citizenship had seemed daunting until the new eligibility rules.
2: It just felt like a golden ticket.
22: The change was sparked by a 2023 court ruling that Canada's one-generation limit on citizenship by ancestry was unconstitutional. In December, a new law extended citizenship to those born abroad who can show they have a Canadian parent, grandparent, or other parental link.
4: I found my grandfather's birth certificate on the Nova Scotia Archives site, so that kind of made it super easy for me.
22: Pam Barry Santos of Freeport says she and her teenage son got citizenship last year under an interim rule before the final law went into effect. Barry Santos recently took her son to visit a few colleges in Canada, and she's considering retiring there, but for now her long-term plans are still up in the air.
4: So it's not like I got it and I'm like, I'm across the border like some people are. It's definitely on my radar, though.
22: Through the end of January, a spokesperson for Canada's immigration agency says that nearly 1,500 people have been confirmed as, quote, citizens by descent under the new act. The agency does not have an estimate of how many people are newly eligible, but an immigration lawyer in Vancouver says by some estimates it's in the millions, with a particularly high concentration in New England.
6: There was a study done that 20 to 30% of New Englanders are descendants of French Canadians.
22: Amandeep Hire says Canada has been restricting other pathways to citizenship, leading some immigrants and international students to question the fairness of who gets permanent status and who doesn't.
6: There are people here who have paid taxes in Canada, who lived in Canada. Why are they being excluded from any pathway to permanent residence?
22: One immediate consequence of the new law is a genealogical gold rush of people digging through census files, provincial archives, and baptismal records to prove their Canadian ancestry. Doug Cochran, a genealogist in Cape Breton, Nova Scotia, says he used to get about 10 family history research requests a month. Now,
7: I'm getting at least 5 to 6 per day.
22: Cochran says he's booked out 4 to 6 weeks, with the most urgent calls coming from LGBTQ Americans. He says he puts those requests at the top of the list.
7: Because people have a right to be who they are. And if they can't do it in their home country, well, come to Canada. We'll welcome you.
22: Sam, the Midcoast resident who's grappling with the question of his own long-term safety and belonging in the U.S. as a trans person, says the prospect of uprooting his life has brought up a range of emotions.
2: It's great if you want to leave home to seek opportunity elsewhere. I mean, that's how a lot of us got here in the first place, or at least our ancestors did. But it's another thing to leave because it's no longer the home that you thought you had.
22: For now, he's focused on the task at hand, collecting the final documents he needs to prove his Canadian citizenship. For The World, I'm Ari Snyder.
0: And back to the World Cup, we have more World Cup news for you today. Chris Martin of Coldplay made a big World Cup announcement today.
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0: The stars slated to perform at the final match in East Rutherford, New Jersey on July 19th include Madonna, Shakira, and BTS. Fans are ecstatic.
26: For purists, though, it's a tough pill to swallow. Halftime shows are for Super Bowls. The beautiful game is supposed to be enough without the bells and whistles.
0: Okay, but it is pretty beautiful how cross-generational that lineup is, Marco. Gen X, Millennials, and Gen Z, we all get our headliners.
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26: This is The World. I'm Marco Werman. When the earliest humans began to migrate out of Africa, it did not take long before they ran into an ocean, or a sea, or a lake, or a river. Thousands of years ago, large bodies of water were a monumental challenge for people to overcome. But for those who learned to thrive near them, they were a gift. National Geographic explorer Paul Salopek has been tracing the path of human migration out of Africa for the past 13 years. He joined me from Alaska's southern coast to talk about the role coastlines have played in that migration, starting with how he has been navigating the terrain.
28: Yeah, Marco, it's been amphibious. It's been walking very empty, wild beaches in southeast Alaska and then having to blow up a small boat called a pack raft that I carry in my backpack with has little kind of lightweight paddles. It's actually kind of mimics possibly early migrations.
26: You're carrying a boat in a backpack. I mean, that's probably

0: This whole walking project is an interesting kind of experiment in recreating this vast ancient dispersal that happened back in the Stone Age. And basically, it mimics, my experience mimics more or less what scientists have been telling us with the latest research, is that human beings populated the planet often along the interface between land and sea. Basically, we kind of beachcombed our way across an unmapped world. And this has two advantages. One is you sort of have a direction to go in, right? You have a beach or you have a coastline.
1: Right.
0: That
1: follow
0: gives you directionality. Yeah, follow a line. And the beauty of it is that you have two ecosystems to harvest food from, right? So sometimes things wash up by the sea, or if you've developed hooks using seashells, you can fish. And when the sea doesn't give, you can pivot and turn inland. It's actually a very clever way to move through the world.
1: Yeah, and that coastal diet varies so much depending upon what coast you are on. In Alaska, what stood out for you in the nourishment that comes from the water?
0: Well, you know, I've got to admit, I'm mainly eating freeze-dried packaged foods. For me, I'm having to make kilometers every day, and pausing to fish or to subsistence hunt, while it would be fascinating, is something I frankly don't have time for. But what I do see is a lot of the resources that ancient people used. They're tremendous shellfish beds along the rocky shores. And what's really fascinating is that archaeologists find these shell, what they call shell middens, basically feast sites where temporary camps or villages would gorge on shellfish. And you just find these big lenses, these big mounds of what they cooked, the shells or that are left. And they're all over the world along coastlines.
1: Wow, that's incredible. So I know you had the chance to speak with some local archaeologists in Alaska. Who did you meet, and what have you learned about the first humans to come from Asia over that land bridge to these waters you're paddling and moving through?
0: That's a really hot topic for research. It seems that the public is really excited, or at least interested or fascinated about the first Americans, quote unquote, right? The picture is quite complicated. There is no, at least at this stage in history, no very clear kind of single pulse. You know, back when you and I were in school, the prevailing theory was that people walked over the Bering land bridge, right? You know, Siberia and Alaska were joined, sea levels were down. Now they're finding sites way down in Chile that are 12 to 14,000 years old. And it's just simply too far south to have moved so quickly on foot. And now there are also maritime sites popping up right along coastlines. So evidence points to both. Some people traveled on foot when the glaciers melted and provided a corridor. Others traveled probably by skin boat. And what's fascinating, Mark, was they're finding kind of technological similarities between an ancient people that lived in what is today northern Japan, Hokkaido, and kind of the ancient people who left artifacts in what is today Alaska and northwest Canada.
1: Yeah, so that would seem to scan with maybe other stories you've heard about humans living this coastal lifestyle on other continents. I mean, did you sense a thread?
0: Yeah, absolutely. Absolutely. And it just makes sense. Like, think about it this way. Through this long period of time, tens of thousands of years, the sea levels rose and sank like a heartbeat due to glaciation. And we're talking very significant drops, more than 100 meters. If you have a continental shelf, as there is one up here in Alaska, the shoreline of today, what today's shoreline would have been, you know, kilometers into the ocean. And so a lot of these sites are probably underwater. And these kind of continental shelves provided basically a highway, a superhighway for migration. And this happened not just here in North America, but also way in back in Africa where I started. There's a strait between the Red Sea and the Gulf of Aden called the Bab el-Mandeb that was probably a land bridge, or at least a series of islands. So people island hopped also across shorelines.
1: You wrote for National Geographic how very early on in your walk, you and your guide in Djibouti encountered the Indian Ocean after 43 days into this global trek, and you stare at it for hours. Two questions that occurred to me. First of all, what was it about getting to the edge of land that felt so hypnotic?
0: You know, I think it's the sense that I think everybody who goes to the beach, even for a holiday, for a weekend, to read a book under a beach umbrella, or to go surfing, or just to take a stroll at sunset, it's the sense of immense possibility, right? This immense horizon that just, you see the curvature of the earth, literally. And I spoke to a geneticist who decoded the DNA of Neanderthals. And he was joking with me, said, you know, when Neanderthals, they also walked the earth. And when they reached a shoreline, they either went left or right. But something about Homo sapiens is different. There's evidence that some Homo sapiens reached shoreline and instead of turning left or right, pushed some floating object into the surf.

0: And they did it. Can you imagine for centuries, over many, many generations, and imagine how many never came back. But somebody reached an island, or somebody might have reached another continent across a narrow strait. And he said, that's what makes Homo sapiens special, is we're kind of crazy when we get, when we hit the beach.
1: Well, adjacent to that, part two of my question, what was the coastline that most tempted you to jump in and go swimming?
0: Well, that one particularly, the one on Djibouti, because we had just, my walking partners, my Ethiopian and Djiboutian walking partners, who were camel pastoralists, by the way, we had been walking through one of the hottest deserts in the world, the Afar Triangle, where the temperatures they're just astronomical. So reaching a shoreline, and the water was nice and warm, we both took a long dip. I must say that our two cargo camels did not. They stood praising us skeptically from the shoreline.
1: National Geographic explorer Paul Salopek, thanks as always for sharing your stories. Really appreciate your time.
0: Always a pleasure, Marco. Thank you.
1: You can follow Paul's journey online at outofedenwalk.nationalgeographic.org.
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1: And I'm Marco Werman. 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
1: Hello, I'm Neil Kirksall.
2: And I'm Chris Howden. Coming up on As It Happens.
1: Signing off, a judge rules that a petition pushing for a referendum on Alberta separation should never have been approved. And the chief of one of the First Nations behind that successful legal challenge says the province needs to accept the ruling and move on.
2: And small body, big feelings. Australian scientists discover that crickets react to pain. You may be wondering how they figured that out. Well, unfortunately, by giving crickets small ouchies. Excuse the scientific terminology.
1: Those stories and more coming up for you on the Thursday edition of As It Happens.

0: From Feature Story News in New Delhi, I'm Neha Punia. It's US President Donald Trump's last day in China. Leaders of the world's two biggest economies are holding final talks in Beijing. Trump says China's Xi Jinping has offered to help on Iran negotiations. Beijing says the war in Iran should never have started in the first place and should not continue. Kate Fisher has more.
1: Members of the administration made it clear even before this trip began how important it would be if Xi Jinping used some of his influence in Iran to try to help the peace process come along and to try to put pressure on the Iranians to reopen the Strait of Hormuz. Donald Trump talks about it in person in an interview afterwards, saying that privately the Chinese president had said he would love to help in any way he could, that he agreed that Iran should not have a nuclear weapon, that he promised that China would not supply military help to Iran, and that he opposed any militarization of the Strait of Hormuz.
0: Differences between the UAE and Iran spilled into the BRICS foreign ministers' meeting. These differences, analysts say, could complicate BRICS chair India's efforts to issue a joint statement at the end of the day. Foreign ministers of the bloc that includes India, Iran, UAE, Russia and South Africa have been meeting in New Delhi. Ishan Garg has more.
2: To end this session with a joint statement is certainly going to be hard, because we haven't seen a joint statement from the BRICS grouping since the war in Iran started. There was another meeting of deputy prime minister which ended with a chair summary of the meetings without a joint communique, which is diplomatic speak for essentially saying that the bloc couldn't agree on common language. And the common language that is in question is how to describe the war in Iran. Now, Iran, which is a member of the BRICS grouping, wants in the joint communique to be strong condemnation of US and Israeli strikes on its own territory, while on the other hand, you have UAE, which wants to call Iran the aggressor of this conflict. India is finding itself in a delicate position where it has to balance not only the two BRICS members, UAE and Iran, but it also has to balance its own close ties with Washington and Tel Aviv.
0: Cuba's electric grid has partially collapsed one day after the country's energy minister said the island has completely run out of fuel amid a US blockade. Tony Waterman has more.
3: Officials say they've managed to restore power to some essential services, but much of the eastern part of the island remains in the dark, including Cuba's second largest city. The worsening power crisis threatens to collapse the economy and has resulted in widespread protests. The Trump administration imposed the fuel blockade in January, threatening to tariff any nation that tries to ship energy to Cuba. It's part of a maximum
4: Hello, I'm Neil Kirksall.
5: Good evening, I'm Chris Howden. This is As It Happens. Tonight,
4: referendum addendum. An Alberta court sides with First Nations and quashes a pro-separation petition, which means the idea for a province-wide referendum on leaving Canada could be dead on arrival.
5: A sticky picket. The Nova Scotia government hits back at the union representing long-term care home workers, suggesting their striking members might accept the offer on the table if only they were given a chance to vote on it.
4: Preferring to remain anonymous, there is now a better chance. An uncontacted tribe in Brazil will remain that way after a move to preserve and protect a million acres of Amazonian land.
5: On the warpath, a new video game puts players in the shoes of the Royal Newfoundland Regiment during the First World War. The creative director tells us the true stories are as exciting as the gameplay.
4: Jumping to conclusions, after carefully observing how crickets respond to mild injury, researchers discover they're just like you and me, except for the multiple legs.
5: Of course.
4: Yeah.
5: And it puts the bar in Barber, and it better take it out. An Omaha tavern is forced to change its name from The Barber Shop when it's met with the righteous wrath of the Nebraska Board of Barber Examiners. As it happens, the Thursday edition, radio that shouldn't be surprised a bunch of barbers got snippy.

0: Alberta separatists have collected more than 300,000 signatures with the intent of leaving Canada, but they may have wasted their energy. Yesterday, a judge quashed the approval of the much-publicized Stay Free Alberta petition, which seeks a referendum on independence. The judge found that Elections Alberta made an error in law in approving the petition and failed to consider another court decision that said separation from Canada would violate the rights of Indigenous people. Here's Alberta Premier Danielle Smith responding to yesterday's ruling.
1: Although our government does support Alberta remaining in Canada, we think that today's decision by the court will deny opportunity to well over 300,000 Albertans to have their petition verified by Elections Alberta. We think that this decision is incorrect in law and anti-democratic, and we will be appealing it as a result. Our cabinet and caucus will, of course, be meeting in the next couple of days to discuss the full context and make some decisions after we've had a chance to talk it through.
0: Alberta Premier Danielle Smith speaking to reporters yesterday. The Athabasca Chipewyan First Nation was part of the legal challenge against a referendum on independence in Alberta. We reached Chief Alan Adam in Fort Chipewyan.
2: Chief, you heard what Premier Smith said there, and she used the words incorrect and anti-democratic to describe the ruling from the court. How do you respond?
3: It's a tough one in that regard because, you know, when does she ever give up? You know, does she have to be reminded that she is the Premier of Alberta? You know, we will remain in Canada. You can't leave. If anybody has a right to leave, it would be the First Nations that would have a right to leave because we have the treaty and, you know, we could go and sign a treaty with whoever we want to that would treat us better if we want to make that decision. But right now, we're working out our differences with Canada, and Alberta can't stand in our way because we should be sitting down together as leaders and working this out. But she refuses to do that, and she wants to be heard through the courts and everything, waste taxpayers' money just to please less than 20% of people in Alberta that want to separate.
2: Break down for our listeners what it was like for you to see this go ahead and gain some momentum, a small percentage, I know, as you said, without consideration for your rights and the rights of Indigenous people.
3: You know, they got no mindset for anybody other than themselves. The world don't exist for anybody else. With their attitude towards other people that have a different point of view. We are not at fault here. The First Nations are not at fault in regards to what they want to do. We got our own grievances with Canada, and we will remain to negotiate with Canada to resolve those issues. And, you know, if these guys have issues with the Alberta government, well, then deal with the Alberta government. Don't take it out on us or take it out on the rest of Canadians because you have a difference of opinion that most Albertans don't want to take a look at because the poll says that, you know, 73% or more don't favor separation here in Alberta. And Danielle Smith still wants to appeal the decision and says, I want to please the 20% or less because I depend on them to get elected back in.
2: Given what the Premier is saying, Chief Adam, what is your next move?
3: My next move would sit down with these leaders, you know, regardless of what, like, the opportunity is there for everybody to benefit, regardless of what, Canada, Alberta, First Nations, all sit down and hammer it out in regards to what it is that they want to do, because in reality, they're after the natural resources and everything and stuff like that.
2: If they do, in fact, appeal and it's not successful, as I understand it, they could still decide to hold a referendum on this issue. Do you see more legal action in the future? What are the next steps you and your colleagues are planning at this stage?
3: We're not planning nothing at this stage. We're celebrating, and Canadians should celebrate too. You know, and Albertans should celebrate that don't want to separate, because this was a crazy agenda. They pulled the trigger because they weren't happy with the election results federally.
2: Justice Shana Leonard, to let our listeners know, said Alberta's chief electoral officer should never have issued the referendum petition. And quote, as a matter of logic and common sense, there can be no doubt that Alberta's secession from Canada will have an impact on Treaties 7 and 8, unquote. Before the premier's comments that we heard earlier, what did you make of what the judge said?
3: We argued those points. And those are exact same points that we view that it's going to bring harm to the First Nations that are going to be affected because of our Canadian constitutional protected rights under Section 35. And we argued that this whole movement was flawed because the failure and the duty to consult with us in regards to what it is that you're going to do if it's going to affect our way of life. And if you don't think separating from Canada is not going to affect our way of life, then where are you? Are you living on the moon or something?
2: Another chief, Chief Samuel Crowfoot from the Siksika First Nation, told our CBC News colleagues, you know, that, quote, we want to be part of improving Alberta, unquote. What would you rather be focused on? What would you rather be discussing with the province?
3: I think at this point in time, you know, we talk about the NRTA, the Natural Resource Transfer Act, which is Alberta, along with Saskatchewan and Manitoba, say the resources belong to them. In reality, I think the message that they have to start promoting is that they're only managers of the natural resources, because Canada is what you would say the holders, and that the First Nations are still rights holders to the land and everything, and we have to sit down and consult and do what's right. Don't ever say ACFN is against development. We have agreements with every industry players. We've signed on to pipelines and everything. We have solar farms. We do everything. We do a lot of things for Albertans here in Canada. There's nothing that we are doing that's wrong. We're just living according to the rules that Canada and Alberta put against us. And it seems like every time when Alberta wins a court case against us, they celebrate and they praise the courts and everything. It's democratic process. But when the courts go against them, it's deemed undemocratic and the First Nations are at fault. That's totally rubbish.
2: Chief, I appreciate your time. Thank you for this.
3: Thank you.
0: Alan Adam is the chief of the Athabasca Chipewyan First Nation. We reached him in Fort Chipewyan, Alberta.

0: Usually researchers want to learn more about something they don't know much about, but for people who have fought for the protection of an uncontacted Indigenous community, not being able to learn anything more is actually cause for celebration. Recently, the Brazilian government began officially marking off the territory of the Cauajiva, a move to shield them from the outside world. The country's National Indigenous Peoples Foundation confirmed that some 1 million acres of land will be preserved. Sarah Schenker is the director of Survival Brazil, a human rights group that advocates for the protection of uncontacted communities. She has visited the edge of the Cauajiva's territory. We reached her today in London.
1: Sarah, you've been to this part of the Brazilian Amazon, to the edge of Cauajiva territory. What was that like? What does it look like?
2: Yeah, well, it's a really shocking place to be because you approach the territory and you see, especially on the southern, southeastern, southwestern edges of the territory, so much destruction of that part of the Amazon rainforest. Lots of cattle ranches, lots of logging activity going on, and then you reach the border of the Cauajiva territory and suddenly you see this pocket of forest. And as you say, I've spent time on the border of the territory with the local government team, which is charged with protecting the territory. And it's a really difficult challenge given how violent the area is and how desperate people are to get their hands on that territory and the natural resources that are still there.
1: It's been almost 30 years since the existence of this community was confirmed. What have those who are working to try to protect them been able to learn about them and how they've remained uncontacted for so long?
2: Well, we know that they are an uncontacted Indigenous people. They reject contact with outsiders. They're nomadic. They're hunter-gatherers. And they like fishing as well. We don't know exactly how many people there are, but it might be around about a few dozen. We know that they are almost definitely part of the Cauajib linguistic family. Mm-hmm. And we know that they're fighting for their survival. I mean, many people say that their nomadic lifestyle could well be a reaction to the massacres that they suffered in the past, because the Cauajiba who are there today are the survivors of decades of genocidal massacres. So, you know, they'll have seen all sorts of atrocities and tried to find ways to keep their families alive.
1: So now that we have this demarcation, 1 million acres, 400,000 hectares, what kind of power does that give federal agents to protect these Indigenous people? And what kind of protection does it actually offer now?
2: Well, it's such a crucial moment. Of course, this moment should have come many, many years ago, and Survival and other organizations have been campaigning for this since the 1990s. But because of fierce political opposition, lots of politicians involved with local business and agribusiness, things have become stalled. But what we're seeing now is what we've been fighting for. It's a huge moment that there are people on the ground literally going around the edges of the territory and mapping out physically where the territory begins with these markers that they stick in the ground. Of course, those markers alone won't change anything, but what they represent is a big step in the demarcation process, the penultimate step. Once this process is complete, and it should take a couple of months probably, then it's the job of President Lula to sign a decree, which is the final step to confirm that this is Indigenous territory. And what we really need is for Lula to sign that by the end of this year, because it's election year in Brazil, so the future is uncertain.
1: Even if that is signed, I was going to ask about that, the election coming up, and whether you and your colleagues feel like you can really exhale in this moment, because there are also legal challenges to this, that upcoming election. You know, the son of former President Jair Bolsonaro is certainly a contender, and Bolsonaro was certainly not shy about his hostility to Indigenous communities in the country. So can you feel hopeful in this moment, or are you worried?
2: Well, we're hopeful that the territory will at least on paper have been completely declared and demarcated as indigenous territory. But of course, that's not the end of the story. And as we see with far too many other indigenous territories, which have been through this full process already in Brazil, that doesn't mean that all of a sudden everything's fine. It's just that one extra step that gives this extra bit of protection. There is already a government team on the ground which is responsible for keeping outsiders out and keeping illegal activity out, but we can't rely on that. As you say, politics is very unstable. If the Bolsonaro family wins the election, or any politicians which are anti-indigenous and racist, then that is bad news. And even with the Lula government, I mean, of course, the Lula government is a far cry from the previous Bolsonaro government, but that's not to say that everything's fine. There's still a huge amount of illegal activity in indigenous territories and indigenous people fighting to stop it.
1: There are some photographs of how the Kawahiva live their lives, the homes that they make. Can you give our listeners a sense of what that looks like?
2: Yes, there are some photos showing abandoned camps of the Kawahiva because they're nomadic. So they'll build their camps in the forest. And we can see in these photos that are taken by government agents during land monitoring expeditions, we can see hammocks that the Kawahiva have made out of fibers from plants and trees, and baskets that they've woven, presumably to carry food, etc. And we can see roofs that they've made to shelter from the rain while they sleep at night. There have been a few times where government agents have had chance encounters with the Kawahiva themselves, which obviously is a very risky moment. But during chance encounters, government agents have a couple of times filmed the Kawahiva. You can see some of that on our website, some of the footage. And the Kawahiva are walking through the forest. Clearly, you know, that's their place. And they have the right to remain there. And it's all of our duty to campaign and lobby the government to uphold that right, because the Kawahiva are uncontacted. So they can't do that sort of lobbying themselves.
1: Sarah, I'm glad we could speak. Thank you for this.
2: Thank you. Thanks very much, Neil.
0: Sarah Schenker is the director of Survival Brazil. She's in London.

0: What do humans and insects have in common? Not much, honestly. I mean, we tend to have a height advantage, but they're vastly superior in the number of legs department. But that's not to say that we have nothing in common. New research led by scientists at the University of Sydney suggests that insects feel pain. After mildly, very mildly, injuring crickets, the scientists observed them attending to their injured antennae like a dog nurses a wound. And that adds to a growing body of evidence suggesting felt experience may be far more widespread across the animal kingdom than we once thought. Thomas White is an evolutionary ecologist and entomologist and the first author on a new study published in the Proceedings of the Royal Society. We reached him in Sydney, Australia.
1: Tom, why is it, do you think, that most of us as humans don't really think about whether insects feel pain? And often I would imagine just assume that they don't feel pain at all.
2: Yeah, look, it's some combination of history and culture. And ultimately, I think part of it just comes down to they're not like us. So some time ago, it wasn't so long ago that we really just thought that humans were the only things that had feelings in this sort of a way. And that circle has gradually expanded. And I think now is the time when we're all the way down to insects.
1: I know you have a fondness for crickets, but you had to hurt them to do this research. And I'm wincing even as I say that. I know you didn't have to hurt them a lot, but what exactly did you do?
2: No, and you're exactly right to highlight that tension. And it's kind of it's an awful part of this job. But look, we were as gentle as possible. So specifically in this experiment, we used a little hot probe that we applied to the antennae of the crickets that were in our treatment group. But we did some work beforehand, so before the main experiment, and we ramped up that heat. And so we made sure we could find a point that was uncomfortable but didn't cause any sort of lasting injury or lasting damage. So kind of like a pinch on a human, that's yeah, painful, but it's recovering, very quickly.
1: And how long did you hold that pinch, if we put it that way?
2: Yeah, so it was 5 seconds. We were on the antennae, so yeah, enough to cause the kind of reaction that we were perhaps expecting. And then we also monitored them for the duration of the experiment, and all the crickets returned back to normal behaviors at the end of the experiment. And they also lived out their lives happily in our lab at the end of the experiment.
1: How long is the life cycle of a cricket anyway?
2: A few months as grown-ups, yeah.
1: So you watched their reactions in those moments. Your work suggests that those reactions suggest to you that they're feeling pain. What makes you come to that conclusion?
2: What we're really looking for are behaviors and reactions that go well beyond the kind of hardwired reflexive responses that we might expect and that typically, insects are thought to possess. In the case of the crickets, was a real focused attention on just the antennae that was harmed, and one that extended through time a lot. So a lot of attention and one that lingered. So not just a kind of a snap reflex, like pulling your hand off a hot stove, but something that's more akin to that, you nurse your hand afterwards and you run it under cold water and that kind of a response.
1: And how long were they doing that?
2: So they would go for 4 or 5 minutes. So it was a 5 second touch with this probe, 4 or 5 minutes afterwards. And then from there, then they were back to sort of baseline behavior after that.
1: Well, I wondered why you chose crickets for this project. Our listeners may remember we've talked about bees, certainly on our show, playing with balls. There's other research out there as well. How did you land on crickets for this project?
2: So crickets, I think, were great for a couple of reasons. One is that they're a part of a very ancient group of insects. So these are one of the first groups of insects to have evolved. So if we do find these kinds of capacities, these feelings in our early insects, then it stands to reason that they may be present in the many millions more species that have come since. And the other one is that crickets are they're kind of the dog or the cat or the cow of the animal world. So they're domesticated, essentially. These house crickets, we farm them in their hundreds of billions. We interact with them at a massive scale. So it's kind of a pressing question as to whether or not anything's going on the inside there.
1: They're also farmed for food, right? As an alternate food source. That's an idea that's been growing over the, last several years, certainly. What impact do you think this work might have on that? Or is that even a factor?
2: No, it's absolutely a factor. I think it's a quite a pressing factor. I mean, if we do find that really any living thing is capable of feeling pain or pleasure or living a better or a worse life, then that, I think, absolutely should change the kind of ethical responsibility we have toward them. In particular, how we euthanize them, how we kill them at the end of their life. Currently, there's no regulation, or there's very little thought as to what that might be like for the animal themselves.
1: What made you fall in love with insects in the first place? Was it a moment that you remember?
2: Oh, I don't think it was anything. It's kind of gone back a very long way for me. So I just was drawn to them, fascinated. They're just incredible diversity. You look them in the eyes and I don't know, they just captured my heart. And that's about all there was to it.
1: A lot of people are afraid to look them in the eye or get even get close to them, as you know.
2: Try it.
1: Have a staring contest with a cricket. I don't know. But why do you think it is? I mean, are you sensing a shift more broadly that people are becoming more comfortable with insects? Or
2: yes, I absolutely. Like you say, even these conversations around, like, people really are increasingly mindful of how their little patch of their garden, for example, how they're treating it, and whether they're going to reach for those sprays right off the bat, or they'll try some other methods, you know, save the bees. Like, there's an increasing recognition of all the wonder and diversity just for its own sake, and all the important jobs that these insects do just to keep the planet ticking along. They really are the little things that run the world.
1: Thomas, I appreciate this. Thank you.
2: No, it's a pleasure. Thank you so much.
0: Thomas White is an entomologist and associate professor at the University of Sydney. We reached him in Sydney, Australia.

0: Don DiGiacomo has a nickname. They call him Don the Barber. It's not that inventive a nickname. Don was a barber. He cut hair for 50 years, ran his own shop in Omaha, Nebraska for 30 of those years. So when his kids opened a bar in that same space, they decided to pay tribute to him by calling it the Barber Shop Blackstone. They even left the barber pole outside. That's fun, isn't it? Oh, you think that's fun? Huh, that's interesting. No, it's just interesting because it's not fun. It's disrespectful. And how dare you? Well, that's not me talking. It's the powerful cabal known as
1: the Nebraska Board of Barber Examiners.
0: In the world of barber examination in Nebraska, there's no more powerful entity than the Nebraska Board of Barber Examiners. You want to cut hair? You talk to the NBOBE. You want a barber pole? You want to use the word barbershop? You want one of those combs in a jar full of blue fluid? Well, you're going to have to deal with
1: the Nebraska Board of Barber Examiners.
0: Well, the board was extremely displeased by the bar's appropriation of the barber aesthetic, so the NBOBE insisted on taking a little off the front, namely the sign that used the words barbershop and the barber pole. It ordered them to be covered up. For now, the DiGiacomos have pointedly changed their sign to read the censored shop, and they argue that no one would mistake a barber-themed bar for a barber shop. As one of their lawyers told the Nebraska Examiner, quote, "People don't assume a pirate-themed bar is helmed by a licensed sea captain," unquote. So the owners are going to court to fight for the right to call their bar the Barbershop Blackstone. Yeah, they're actually taking on the Nebraska Board of Barber Examiners. Can you believe that? What courage, but what a risk. They're really running with scissors. Here's Kiwi Jr. with Only Here for a Haircut.

0: This is Kiwi Jr. with Only Here for a Haircut.
1: We're going to take a short break now. When we return, Nova Scotia's Minister for Seniors and Long-Term Care says her government has made a fair offer to thousands of striking care workers and is urging the union to put it to a vote.
0: And in the trenches, you can now virtually relive the experience of Newfoundland soldiers fighting in the First World War in a new video game called The Caribou Trail. Stay tuned. I'm Chris Howden.
1: And I'm Neil Kirksall.

0: This week on the Sam Sanders Show, comedian Jimmy O. Yang. Like a lot of single millennials, Jimmy's wondering if it's time to settle down.
1: Suddenly I wake up, I'm 38.
0: That's nothing.
1: And then suddenly I wake up, all my friends got kids.
0: Well, that's the thing.
1: And also, please, people, stop taking your children to a comedy show, okay?
0: Jimmy O. Yang on the prospect of parenthood.
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3: This morning at 7 a.m., long-term care workers at two more facilities in Nova Scotia joined the Canadian Union of Public Employees strike. Since the strike began a month ago, the job action has now spread to 34 homes, employing about 3,300 workers. The union says it's seeking a living wage for its workers. The province says it has a competitive offer, with raises of up to 24% on the table. But negotiations broke down just hours after they restarted last Friday. Barbara Adams is Nova Scotia's Minister for Seniors and Long-Term Care. We reached her in Halifax.
4: Minister, when might people be able to expect both sides back at the bargaining table?
5: Yeah, so what happened was we came back to the table and QP, who had been asking for nearly double what was already on the table and accepted by 28,000 other healthcare workers, came back to the table last Thursday and actually asked for more. Despite that, though, we negotiated in good faith throughout the evening, and we listened to QP members' concerns about the lowest paid classifications, and we were willing to see where we could come closer together. But our amended offer was not accepted by QP leadership, and of course, we were pretty disappointed.
4: Minister Adams, given how things ended, how you left things, both sides, on Friday, when do you think, realistically, you'll be able to get back to the table?
5: What I have been maintaining all along is that there is a significant offer on the table. We've asked them to take it to their members to allow them to vote. QP Home Care took the deal to their members and they voted in favor of it a week ago. We're asking QP and Long-Term Care to allow their members to have that same opportunity to vote.
4: I spoke with Ty Lopi, with QP, a member of QP, and the VP for young workers with the union. I mentioned what you've been asserting there in interviews and in statements about taking the offer to the membership. She said the membership is well aware of the offer on the table. She says the membership empowered negotiators to hammer out a deal to bring back to the membership for a vote. She also talked about what, even though she's not a negotiator, what she felt was happening at the table. Here's how she put it.
6: I'm not on the bargaining team, mm-hmm. but from what I'm hearing, it's very a very one-sided conversation. There's no compromise, or I guess there's no negotiating. It's either you take everything or you take nothing. There's no give.
4: Minister, what would you say to that? She's saying it feels a lot like it's your way or the highway, that it's not actually a discussion where you can somehow eventually meet in the middle.
5: Well, that's not accurate. Not all QP members know what the offer is. We know that. We hear from them on a regular basis. QP in acute care accepted the deal. So that means there are some people out there who have got their retroactive pay. It's a pay raise of 12 to 24%. It's retroactive back to 2023, which means thousands of dollars, between $1,600 and $7,000 after taxes in retro pay.
4: Our guest was well aware of all of those details. I can say that to you. And she says that the rest of the membership knows that and knows what the details of the deal are. But I hear what you're saying. You see it from a different perspective. Listeners may not know, you have a bit of a background in this kind of work. You worked with seniors as a physiotherapist, as I understand it, before you went into politics. So you know the challenges, you know the importance of this kind of work. But what our guest was getting at is there seems to be a disconnect. She thinks that those in government, yourself included, are not understanding how vital this work is. So I asked Ty from QP what she would ask you if she was on this line with us today, and here's what she said.
6: I would ask if she genuinely cares about our seniors and our healthcare workers and long-term care workers, because as of right now, she's almost disrespectful to us and our seniors at this point. And it's very disheartening fighting against your government when they should be trying to improve everyone's lives.
4: What would you say to her, Minister?
5: I would certainly say to her and to all Nova Scotians, I'm a physiotherapist who started working with children with special needs when I was 12 years old. I've been doing this work for 50 years. And when I became Canada's first Minister of Seniors and Long-Term Care, the first thing we did was we offered the CCAs a 23% pay raise outside of bargaining because the previous government had so short-staffed nursing homes that we inherited a system where 500 nursing home beds were closed. I have worked during the pandemic for 6 months as a physiotherapist when my nursing home lost their physiotherapist. I was already an MLA during that time, mm-hmm. and I volunteered my time for 6 months working alongside these staff 7 years ago when staffing was at the lowest it's ever been. I have worked with all of these staff. They are my colleagues. They are my friends.
4: They don't and feel, I hear what you're saying, Minister, but I wonder if clearly people don't feel valued and they don't feel that they're being paid appropriately and you're all very far apart. You know them, as you said, well, they're your former colleagues and friends. How do you come back together? Because families of those in that care want their support back.
5: Yeah. What I can tell all Nova Scotians, especially those who have loved ones in nursing homes, we have what's called an essential service agreement in place. And that ensures that it's an legal agreement between QP and the service provider that ensures that the essential services are being provided to their loved ones.
4: They say this deal isn't good enough for them. And having spoken to people in all aspects of this dispute now, including family members with loved ones in care at the start of the job action, a QP worker, and now you, Minister, the two sides of the bargaining table, both of you are saying all of the great things that you're doing or have done, but you're talking at each other, not with each other. So when you see the photographs from inside these long-term care homes, from, you know, including a woman we spoke with on our show, who it's a cheesies, a patty with some relish on it. I mean, that's jarring for anyone to see that's what people are being served. 9 days without a bath. Another woman telling Global News that there were two young women to take care of 18 staff members. I mean, you disagree, both sides disagree, but there's an urgency here, isn't there, to come to some sort of deal?
5: There is an absolute urgency. Anytime there's a disruption in the care of seniors, there's an urgency. And that's why there is an essential service agreement in place. And our message has been very clear. My priority is the protection of all seniors. And that's why we meet with our service providers every single week and we have those conversations. They also send in a report to me every single day. The one thing that you've referenced that I want to highlight is this is a wage increase of between 12 to 24%. That's retroactive back to 2023. And almost 28,000 employees have already accepted this offer. The difference here is that QP and long-term care is not doing the same service to their members that QP in home care and QP in acute care did, which is to let them vote. And as someone who's worked in this sector for 43 years, I want QP to let the long-term care staff have the same opportunity that QP in home care and QP in acute care have, which is to vote on the offer.
4: Minister, I'm glad we could speak. I appreciate your time. Thank you.
5: Thank you very much.
3: Barbara Adams is Nova Scotia's Minister for Seniors and Long-Term Care. We reached her in Halifax. We asked QP to respond to her comments on putting the deal to a vote, and they provided this statement. Quote, standard collective agreement bargaining, as per federal regulations, stipulates that employer offers, whether government or not, are only brought to the membership at large when their duly elected bargaining committee and employer reach a deal. That has not happened here. The government has presented this offer at every striking local bargaining table and been rejected every time. That is their vote, unquote.

0: The number of Canadians being monitored after potentially being exposed to hantavirus is growing. Today, Canada's chief public health officer told reporters that local public health units are in the process of contacting 26 people who were on the same flight as a passenger with hantavirus. Dr. Joss Reimer said European officials had deemed these individuals no risk because of where they were sitting. Even so, Dr. Reimer said Canada was taking further steps to help ensure everyone's safety.
1: In Canada, we are taking a precautionary approach, and we have deemed them to be minimal or low risk as opposed to no risk. The provinces and territories, therefore, are undertaking the work to contact these 26 individuals and provide them with information and monitor them throughout this time. I would also like to flag that we do not have any evidence that shows that the virus can spread from asymptomatic people, and so there is no reason for us to be concerned about contacts of contacts at this time. So our concern rests with individuals who were exposed to a confirmed or probable case of hantavirus, not those who were contacts of contacts to the virus.
2: We'll go to Tashana Reed from CBC.
3: You've just said that you will not be testing any asymptomatic individuals, but we are seeing a number of other countries with repatriated citizens doing testing. So just curious, will you test any of the identified contacts at any point, even if they are not symptomatic?
1: It's a great question because it's one that everybody around the world is struggling with, because the tests for hantavirus in asymptomatic people, the literature is not as well established as it is for many other more common infections. So we are bringing together an expert group to help inform us and give us some guidance on testing. At this point, we know that if anyone becomes symptomatic, we will absolutely be offering testing to those individuals. We may offer testing to asymptomatic people if, based on the information we gather from our international partners, from our expert group here on the ground, demonstrates that the benefits of the testing would outweigh the risks. And the risks that I see, the biggest risk, is the false reassurance that a negative result can provide if somebody is perhaps testing negative but later could go on to develop hantavirus. I don't want that individual to be taking their isolation requirements less seriously. So that's the balance that we're trying to strike in getting as much information as we can and is useful without giving people a false reassurance that might lead to unnecessary exposures.
0: That's Canada's chief public health officer, Dr. Joss Reimer, speaking to reporters today about hantavirus. 9 Canadians continue to self-isolate after being deemed high risk.

0: The characters in the new video game, The Caribou Trail, are entirely fictional, but their stories are not. The game is named after the caribou on the uniforms of over 1,000 men who left Newfoundland to fight for the British in 1915 during the First World War.
1: "Home before the leaves fall," they said. In August of last year.
2: Please. Please.
0: The young men formed the Royal Newfoundland Regiment and joined the Anglo-French campaign in Turkey as Western forces sought to capture what is now Istanbul. Francis Rufiange is the creative director of the game, which launched today. We reached him in Montreal.
3: Francis, it's out in the world now, your creation. You've spent years on it. How does it feel in this moment?
4: It feels extremely exciting, a little bit nerve-wracking, I'm not going to lie. Seeing our game in the hands of players all over the world is quite a unique feeling. Hopefully everything is going smoothly for them. That's what we're looking for. So yeah, a little bit nerve-wracking.
3: Any feedback yet?
4: We've had some early reviews that are promising. People do seem to enjoy the story, especially. So that's a big win for us. This was the main pillar of our game is the narrative experience. So so far, so good.
3: And when you say the key is a narrative experience, describe for our listeners, maybe some who are not gamers, what that means, what they would encounter if they have the Caribou Trail.
4: Yes. So our game is set during the First World War, but contrary to a lot of games in the genre, we are not a shooter game. This is a first-person narrative experience. So it's mainly about having conversations with other characters, and really just we put the players in the shoes of what it feels like to be a soldier that is sent to this disastrous front that is the Gallipoli Peninsula in 1915. So it's more about surviving with your companions than actually participating in like shooting missions that you would have in a traditional shooter.
3: And there are three characters in particular. What do you want our listeners to know about Gordon, Lonnie, and Fisher?
4: Yes, well, if your listeners are interested in playing the game, I would say feel free to discover them by yourself. But our main trio is quite an interesting cast that represents the experience of these young Newfoundlanders that were pretty much fishermen and other had very simple lives, not military people by any means. And they enlisted to participate in this newly formed regiment to fight in the war. So it's very much a group of naive young people that don't really know what they're in for, almost expecting this will be like a summer camp and they'll be back in a few months.

0: battle, as important as it is historically. I wonder how you arrived at that decision, what your source material was. Had you been?
1: So, yes, this idea comes from our founder, Christopher Chansey, that has a distant relative, his great uncle, that actually participated in the war. And when he learned of the story of the Newfoundland Regiment through this family connection, he realized that, well, this is a rather amazing story that not a lot of people are aware of. And it perfectly fit within the studio's mission to take some unknown sides of history, usually like the greater picture, the Great War. Obviously everybody knows about it, but you don't know about this side of the story. So it really came through a family connection, and that just wonderfully fit with the studio's mission.
0: I was in Gallipoli, or Gelibolu as it's known in Turkish, for the centenary. I can't believe it's more than a decade ago now. It's quite breathtaking to be there at dawn and imagine all of those soldiers, not just the Newfoundlanders, of course, there. Have you had a chance to visit?
1: I have not, unfortunately. I would have loved to, definitely.
0: There's a plaque for the Newfoundlanders there, the cemetery as well. That's quite meaningful, I know, to relatives of those who lost their lives there. What do you hope people take away from experiencing a little bit of what those young soldiers experienced?
1: I hope that, well, first of all, it brings light to this amazing story, real story that took place of this. I mean, it's a great tragedy, to be honest, and I'm not spoiling the game or anything. I'm more talking about the war in general. For the Newfoundland Regiment, was extremely tragic, and I hope that people will connect to this history and learn more about the regiment. Obviously, they were in Canadian at the time, but now Newfoundland is part of Canada and it's part of our heritage. So I hope that people do get interested in the story of these Newfoundlanders as a whole. And then also in the times that we currently live in, I think to me, it felt important to have a game that wasn't about just shooting and you know, accomplishing objectives. Gallipoli is pretty much the opposite of that. And it's much more about connecting to the humans that are behind those wars and the cost of those wars.
0: Francis, I'm very glad we could speak. Thank you for this.
1: Well, thank you for having me.
2: Francis Ruffiange is the creative director of the new video game, The Caribou Trail. We reached him in Montreal.

0: Canada is getting another professional women's hockey team, and it's setting the stage for a new rivalry. Today, the PWHL officially introduced the new team in Hamilton, Ontario, a city about an hour's drive from Toronto that's well known for its love of the game and for producing some star players like the Vancouver GoldenEyes' Sarah Nurse. That legacy was not lost on young hockey players in the city who were there at the announcement today.
1: I'm Ivy Johnson. I play for the Stony Creek Sabres, and it's such an honor to stand up here and speak today. As a kid, I played hockey because I truly just loved the sport. I had no idea about the bigger picture. I played with the boys, and for every birthday, I would wish just to play in the NHL one day. Until my papa came up to me and told me about the professional women's hockey that is trying to start up. That day meant the world to me. Not only could I watch the best players compete, but now I could have a goal to strive for. Hockey has been a huge part of my life, my identity, and has shaped me into the person I am today. The culture and the community around women's sports is unlike any other. My best memories and closest friends have came from being around the rink, plus some of the hardest lessons I've had to learn have came through hockey. Being able to have a professional women's team this close to home is cherishable. It shows every young female athlete, that, like little me, that there's a pathway beyond the collegiate and junior level. Not only the competition that the Golden Horseshoe holds, but now there is a skill, passion, and desire that can be shown in the highest competitive region.

0: Seeing the growth of the PWHL is exciting for young athletes. This is something that the city of Hamilton will cherish forever. I would like to thank the PWHL and the city of Hamilton for making this possible. We know rivalries are part of what makes hockey fun, and Hamilton is ready to bring that energy to the PWHL.
1: And to Toronto,
2: game on!
3: Young hockey players celebrating the PWHL's expansion to Hamilton and throwing some shade at the Toronto Scepters.
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3: 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Thanks for listening.
4: And I'm Neil Kirksall. Goodbye.

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1: Plans to dramatically increase the tuition fees paid by international students in France have sparked protests and highlighted the problems faced in the European country's higher education sector. The Choose France for Higher Education scheme, which was initially announced last month, aims to remove an opt-out system that French universities often use to keep non-EU students' fees the same as their EU counterparts. As a result, the vast majority of non-EU students heading to France for the 2026-27 academic year must pay annual tuition fees of nearly €3,000 for a bachelor's and nearly €4,000 for a master's. That's a hike of 16 times the previous prices, and the move is expected to net universities an extra €250 million a year. Kylian Mbappe and Ballon d'Or holder Ousmane Dembele will lead a star-studded France attack after Didier Deschamps has announced his 26-man squad for this summer's World Cup. France will begin their campaign against Senegal in New Jersey on the 16th of June, with further matches against Iraq on the 22nd of June and Norway on the 26th. And dog-friendly cafes and patisseries are popping up across the French capital, home to an estimated 100,000 dogs, giving four-legged customers and their owners an opportunity to indulge side by side. While Paris has more than 40 off-leash outdoor spaces for dogs, one advocacy group, Paris Condition Canine, argues that those on offer are insufficient, unevenly distributed, and sometimes ill-suited. WRP News, I'm Paul McNally.
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4: Hey guys, my name's Crystal Kenny, and I'm in love with creating. All things artistic and imagination involved. I'm an American girl who chased her creative dreams all the way to Paris, France, making a living using photography. 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The desire to create is deeply inside each and every one of us, and I give you the tools and inspiration to find a new way of living a more creative life. This is La Vie Creative, the podcast. Today on the show, I interview Bénédicte Verlet. We learn all about her journey from running a successful photography business in the States to leading retreats in India to rediscovering herself and what it means to connect. She now runs a beautiful retreat house in France, just outside of Paris, Lavender House. We talk all about her journey and much more. So welcome to the show. How are you today?
5: Thank you so much. I am doing really well. I'm really thrilled to be here and looking forward to chatting with you.
4: It was fantastic to meet you the other day at our little tea party with Amanda. I mean, there's so many great people in Paris. And I was like, oh, this woman is fascinating. I need to interview her.
5: Oh, I had the same. It was so wonderful and just, you know, a whole group of women that are just inspiring and doing what they love. And it just, that was a really gift for me to be there.
4: Definitely. And I always like to go back to the beginning of people's lives. So you grew up in a family steeped in art, architecture, spirituality. What did creativity feel like for you at your childhood at home?
5: You know, for me, creativity, we were constantly, this was like pre-iPhone and all of, you know, the social media stuff, but it was really, you know, a wonderland of pure creativity. You know, our parents were not around. We were given free rein of the whole neighborhood on our bikes. I remember creating like plays, writing plays, and we would act them out. And then, you know, at the end of the week, we would perform it for our parents and putting music and, you know, singing our own songs that we made up. And so like creativity was really, I was so steeped in it. And it's amazing because even if I look back now, that's really where it started. And I remember when I was like 15 or 16, my dad got me a camera for my birthday and I loved it so much. And that was during film. So we would dress up and take pictures of each other and create these little story taglines, and just, we loved it. And it was just, this is how it actually really started for me. Just this out of nothing, out of this wonder and sort of play, creativity just was born in these funny little plays, in these dances, you know, entering talent contests for dance and gymnastics. And, you know, all of these things were an amazing base for me. And my parents were really, you know, it was the time when parents just let their kids do whatever. So we were free to roam and do whatever we wanted to do.
6: Yeah, that sounds a lot like my childhood. We were just running the streets and like, we would
5: exactly.
6: It was fun.
5: It was really fun.
6: My dad had a giant camcorder. My mom would film us doing our terrible dances, doing our own hair and makeup in like too many clothes. It was fun, you know?
5: That is the best. It's like, yeah. It's awesome when it's too much. I love it.
6: Yeah, it was a good times. So it sounds like your mother had a deep spiritual influence on you. Talk a little bit about how that shaped the way you see the world today.
5: You know, my mom, I'm sure she was actually at one point invited to become a professor of theology. And my father, there were 9 kids in our family. So my father was working a lot and was not much around. But my mom, this offer was a huge sort of honor for her, but she actually never took it because there was too much to take care of, you know, raising 9 children. And I always felt like had she been able to go and pursue that, what would have happened? And I feel like I'm taking the reins a little bit because so much of my journey has been about sort of being available to this invisible inspiration, into this invisible sort of taste of something bigger than myself, you know, in sort of just staring at the sky, in feeling this inspiration that just comes without any reason at all. And, you know, when I was younger, I grew up Catholic and I was also very curious about Judaism. And I asked my mom, you know, I want to know what Judaism is and what's the difference. And so she gave me books by Chaim Potok. And then I said, I want to become a Jew. And then she said, okay, let's keep going then, you know. And then I got older and it was like, I don't want to be a Jew. I want to be a Buddhist. So she gave me books on Buddhism. And then it went on and on. And then when I was at university, I had a minor in religious studies. And so she was really my first huge guide and huge mentor and teacher as far as like, you know, just really seek and search and don't stop until you find what you're really looking for. And that brought me to India, which, you know, at the same time, I was running a really successful photography business and working nonstop 7 days a week. And so I would work like crazy for 6 months and then I would take off and go to India for 6 months and just be in silence and in meditation and doing different groups. And it was the absolute perfect rejuvenation. And so that was really from my mom, this sort of quality of seeking and searching and looking deeper into things, into the nature of why am I here? What is my purpose? You know? And I think that that was also reflected in my artwork.
6: Yeah, talk more about that. I mean, like you said, you built a very successful photography career. Mm-hmm. Like, what drove you during those years? And then later you transitioned. We can talk about that later. But like, what was the driving factor? Was it like getting to India and getting to relax again?
5: you know, at the beginning, not at all. I mean, it was initially when I started this company, Studio 3 Photography, in Providence, Rhode Island. It really was like, the thrill of it was growing a business and seeing that how it worked and making mistakes and then finding out what was working. And that was actually the thrill for me to sort of see like, what does it mean to own a business, to run a business? And it started off very small. And I would go actually, I was doing fashion photography before that. And so a friend asked me to shoot a wedding and I said, there's no way I'll never ever shoot a wedding. I'm an artist. You know, had like an attitude then. and then she kept asking me and I said, if you give me free rein to do whatever I want, I'll shoot your wedding. And she said, okay, we're on. And so I really approached it in the same way that I would approach a fashion shoot, and the images were really beautiful, and then a magazine wanted them. And then that one thing led to the other, and I just was fully in it and started hiring more people, more shooters to shoot with me. And then those shooters became also shooting their own weddings from my company on their own. And one thing, you know, it just kept snowballing, getting bigger and bigger. And I was doing really well financially. I had really amazing friends. I had amazing clients. But there was something in me that was really longing for something more. And I didn't know what that was. And I realized I was looking for that connection with this something that felt nourishing, that felt inspiring, that felt like, this is why I'm here. So it was something much deeper than even creating photography. And that's initially what brought me to India. And it was absolutely, it changed my whole life.
6: Yeah. So for 10 years, you were living between your career and your spiritual path. Like, talk about, was there any tension there between like India and then coming back to your normal life?
5: You know, it was amazing. The opposite is true. It was actually when I had difficult clients, because I had been doing so much centering and meditation, all of a sudden it was easy. And I could talk with these people in a way, and they ended up becoming really even more loyal clients. And seeing when something was going wrong, I would really tune into them in this human way and just say, like, is something going on? You know, what's happening? And just being available in much more than just a professional capacity, really as a human to human. And before, I'd always kept it as, you know, this is my client, I'll do this work for them, and that's it. And then going to India, it made it much more clear how interconnected we all are as humans, and that what really matters is love and sincerity and authenticity. And it changed, it made my work explode even more. I mean, it was crazy. And my clients loved me and I loved them. And it just, you know, my work was also much more effortless because I didn't go into it with this busy mind and this planned mind that I used to have. Practicing meditation and doing all these different groups, it really helped me to be much more spontaneous and to see things in a fresh way that I didn't have before.
6: Yeah, it sounds like all small business owners should be doing India retreats and meditation.
5: God, amazing. And you know, my clients, even the staff who worked for me, like just the most simple act of saying, you know, I could see one of my clients, she's amazing. She was always exhausted and she would always get there really early. And I said, do you want to come in later? Like, are you sleeping enough? You know, just taking this little care to make sure that she was okay. And she completely changed her whole schedule. And for me, it was totally fine because I didn't need to have her there at 9 a.m. So she would come at 2 p.m. She would stay until 7, 8 p.m. And then for someone else, they wanted to arrive at 4 a.m. I said, perfect. Like, it was just everything sort of became much more organic. And we really allowed each person who worked with us to thrive in the way that they needed to thrive. And so the work became better. We had more and more people who wanted to work with us. And yeah, I think it's the best thing to just approach it in this much more holistic way.
6: Yeah, in a more human way instead of just being robots.
5: Which is so exhausting. And,
6: oh my gosh, yeah. Especially in today's world. And you describe a spontaneous awakening in 1999. Can you talk about what that experience was like?
5: Yeah, I mean, this was a really intense moment in my life. I'd split up with my really first big love, and I was really at a point of, do I want to stay with photography? Do I want to go to meditation only? Do I want to do retreats? I mean, I was really just completely in this deep surrender, not knowing about anything. And I found myself walking in India and I felt as though I was disappearing. I felt like the whole world was disappearing. And at this point, I was not speaking much. I was mostly in silence for like months at a time and just, you know, in meditation, dancing, doing active meditations, really watching. And I was looking at how my mind worked how my mind would immediately judge things or prefer certain things, or it was like this little dictator on my shoulder just saying like, this is good, this is bad. And then when I started to really question it, all of a sudden it became really quiet. And it was really in that quietness that I felt everything was shifting and disappearing. And I remember going to a friend and I said, I think I must have cancer because I really feel like I'm dying. I don't know what it is, but it was really that panic of dying. And then I could hear my teacher in my head just saying, watch, just watch it. Don't do anything. Don't try to stop it. Don't try to add on to it. Just watch. And it was really in this watching, I was really going through this, it felt like a cyclone of darkness, and every terrible situation, everything that was so overwhelming had come to surface as if to be sort of looked at and acknowledged and recognized. And then I really saw, oh my God, these are just thoughts. These are just ideas. This is my mind. And it was the first time that I recognized the difference between my being and this much bigger seeing and my mind. And I realized, oh my God, my mind is used for this certain specific task, but I don't need it to run my life. And it was like from that point on, just everything changed. My family didn't recognize me and they said, oh my God, are you on drugs? What have you done? We want to decondition you. And it was like, wow, this is the best drug I've ever taken, which is not a drug, and it'll never go away. And they were really freaked out. And then they said, let's have a psychological, because I was really serious and depressed before, really driven, making money. Just my focus was really outward. And then this transformation really changed everything. It brought this light in, this playfulness, this love, this boundlessness. I felt connected to everything. And even when it first happened, I couldn't move for like 10 days. I was just in awe. It was just this strange, mystical awe. And I was just overwhelmed by how beautiful life is and how perfect life is. And I realized every difficult experience that I'd ever gone through was a gift. And it was just that I couldn't see it before. And so a deep gratitude, a deep bowing down to life happened. And yeah, it was amazing. It was amazing.
6: Wow, that's incredible. Yeah. That reminds me of Elizabeth Gilbert's experience when she was in the ashram and she just like exploded.
5: Exactly.
6: Like she right kind of like what you're talking about right now. It's like I'm a part of everything.
5: Yeah, it was crazy. It was crazy. You know, it's a funny thing. I was writing all about my experience and I thought this would be so cool as a film. And so many friends said, put it out there. And I was just so lazy and I was just sort of living my life moment to moment, not caring, you know, about if I got this out.
6: Yeah.
5: And then when I saw the film, I was like, fuck, I was too late for this. She's telling my story. So it was wild.
6: Yeah, that's incredible to have that experience. I think we all dream of knowing something like that. But like you said, we're all so tied up in our mind and our problems and our past problems, our new problems, our now problems. So that's a pretty incredible experience. Yeah.
5: It was amazing. I mean, that's actually when I started sort of opening up retreats and sharing with people, you know, experimenting with the things that I was experimenting with at that time that really sort of opened up the world to me. And so much of it is through creativity. So much of it is through, you know, connecting to that inner landscape that I can only access when I'm really silent, when I'm really quiet. So a lot of my retreats, there's a period where we're in silence. And then there's a period where there's writing, where there's dancing, where there's singing. And also just about really like telling the truth about what's really going on, you know, really sharing the beauty, sharing also the shit, sharing it all. And I think it brings us closer to these experiences of like wonder, of this oneness.
6: I love that. Yeah, no, this is what I'm preaching all the time. I mean, I feel like creativity and art and things like that is the fastest way to now and the flow states and being here. So it's so beautiful to hear you talk about it. And I know a lot of people dream about walking away from a successful business that maybe isn't working for them anymore, but out of fear they don't. So how, I guess, you had no choice but this decision after this?
5: You know, I could not go on anymore. I just couldn't do it. And I ended up just, a friend said, you know, what do you want to do now? I said, what I really want, I just want to move to Italy. And then they said, why don't you do it? And I had had so much money saved up. And then I ended up just sort of closing out my contracts with giving them to other photographers. And I left for 5 years, and it was just the biggest gift I could have ever given myself. And we lived off of that money for, you know, 5 years. And then I got pregnant and it was time to come back and make money again. And so I started again, shooting events, shooting corporate work, shooting portraits, but only by myself. I didn't want to be managing 7 or 8 other photographers and their work. So it was just much more scaled down, and it was really beautiful. So the work came again. And at the same time, I was going to India and continuing with retreats. And yeah, it was really, really beautiful, really rich.
6: Yeah, I mean, that definitely sounds incredible, just going off to Italy for 5 years and hanging out and not working.
5: It was amazing.
6: Yeah, it sounds amazing. And so what did you gain in the space that opened after letting it go, letting your business go? Was there anything that you gained in that space?
5: You know, I realize, like, looking back now, I gained absolute freedom for sure. I gained this sort of understanding that it's not always necessarily about the money, you know. And for me, like, that was the main point of having this thriving business. I thought that the money equaled freedom, and for me, it was really much more about this inner freedom that I was wanting to experience more of. But looking back, I don't think I necessarily needed to stop the business altogether. I think there would have been a very beautiful way to sort of keep it going while not having to be there all the time. But I wasn't in the headspace at that time. Mm-hmm. So, yeah.
6: Yeah. I mean, but it sounds like it all worked out anyway.
5: It always works out. I mean, that's the amazing thing. I feel like life is always sort of guiding and sort of making it clear when I'm there listening. If I'm quiet enough to listen and find the way, it just happens on its own, which is so nice.
6: So many creatives feel torn between ambition and alignment. What would you say to someone navigating that?
5: I think that you have to allow yourself to explore. And I think until you have that quiet, that interior, I think the creativity really comes from that interior expansion. The most creative I felt was when I had those spaces of silence, of just expansion, of just listening rather than forcing something to happen. I feel like it's in those spaces that creativity has this possibility to flow through us. I think more of creativity is more this, it's happening all around us, and it's more that we need to make ourselves available to hear it or to receive it or to, you know, capture it.
6: I completely agree. And it sounds like you kind of already answered this, but how can artists create from a place of presence rather than pressure?
5: I mean, if you can try through pressure, it just never works and it feels terrible. You know, I think that presence is the base. You need to have that. It's like before you start shooting with a camera, you need to know the camera inside and out before you start working with it. Before you start painting, you need to know how the paints work with each other, what you have to do with the canvas before you start. I think you need to know certain things before you even begin. And getting quiet enough within yourself is really important. And that could actually be through bike riding, through running, through tapping into something that's much bigger than ourselves so that creativity can flow through.
6: Mm-hmm. Yeah, definitely. It doesn't have to be painting or writing. There's so many ways to be creative. It's just a matter of finding what you love.
5: Absolutely. And I think that when you're creative, when you're an artist, whatever you do is going to be creative. You know, if you take that task, if you take that you know, making a meal, preparing a table, when creativity can pour out in every single thing you do, writing an email, you know, preparing a dinner for your family or for friends, working in a garden, what will you plant next to each other? I think there's creativity in everything.
6: Yeah, I definitely agree. And I think so many artists who are doing like what we consider like the, like what we think of as art, like painting or drawing or writing a book or whatever, I think so many of them struggle with like, okay, I want to do what I want to do, but I also have to pay my bills. Like, what do you say to those people?
5: Yeah, that is a tricky one. I mean, because I was absolutely in that position when I started. I had to make money. That's one of the reasons I started shooting weddings. But I wanted to shoot it in a way that was at the highest level that I could do it, you know, with integrity, with a kind of creativity. So it's also like, even when I shoot for a corporate company, I'll look at their website and there's always something creative that I can infuse into it so that it doesn't look like every other corporate website. And that the portraits are actually really beautiful, that they would want those photos even at home, you know. So it's, I think it's the way, it's in the way you do it. And I think that also we have to make money. So that inspiration also comes through. Like sometimes you get this crazy idea like, oh my God, this would be so amazing. Follow it. You know, that's the moment to follow it because then something can come out of it. You know, when I had this idea, I'm going to contact this company. They have terrible photos and I'm going to offer to shoot that for free. And if they like it, they can pay me the full amount. And it worked so many times. And that's actually how I started. It was amazing.
6: That's so smart. Yeah. I think a lot of photographers, when they come to me, I say the same thing, like volunteer for organizations, like get your name out there. Cause then when they see the work, they
5: absolutely
6: come back to you.
5: And if they like you and they connect with you and you bring something that's unusual, like a spark of brilliance, yeah, it's going to fly then.
6: So now you've journeyed into guiding others. What do people often come to you searching for?
5: I think many come because they feel the weight of the world. They feel depressed. They feel stuck. They've lost that joy. And so sometimes, you know, there are different groups that we do. Some of them are sort of the basis therapy. And so we go into this deeper sort of dark places. And sometimes you need to actually just understand like and feel and go through something completely to allow the light to come in. And then it's bringing really this celebration, this creativity, this trust in life again. And to also recognize like, wow, this is this thought, this repetitive thought that keeps gnawing at me is just a thought. And then it's also creating new routines that inspire something more beautiful and positive to come through. So it's also discipline. I think discipline is an enormous strength and you need it. You need to have this discipline to start to create a new base outside of the base that maybe brings this misery or this pain or this suffering.
6: Completely. Yeah, definitely. And discipline is hard for a lot of
5: definitely,
6: us.
5: Definitely.
6: Especially when it comes to facing our own brains.
5: Absolutely.
6: So what do you think people really need right now beneath the surface?
5: I think what people are craving right now is actually connection. I think people are craving this connection, this touch, this being real with each other, this vulnerability, and being authentic. And I really feel like it's coming together as a community. I mean, that's the main direction where I'm going right now is creating these experiences in community, bringing, you know, 20 people together that have never met. And at the end, when there's this intimacy, there's this sharing, people become so close. Nobody wants to leave. It's amazing. And then they share that with their, in their world, with their friends, with their family. And I feel like it starts with each of us to really discover that point in us that needs healing, that needs to come back to life. And, you know, with the groups that I'm doing, the groups I'm sure that you're doing, there are so many amazing retreats happening out there, and to find those that really bring something genuine and transformative.
6: Definitely. I think we're all craving connection more than ever right now with all this internet and AI. And I mean, people just are running into you on the street because they're all in their heads. We need to come back to earth. So creating these experiences is what it's all about. And talk a little bit about your retreats at Lavender House. You're just out by just the outside Paris.
5: You know, it's so crazy because I've done so many different retreats and all of them were, you know, deep exploration, transformation. And then I felt like, I want to have summer camp at my house. I want it to be spiritual and soulful, but I want it to be like summer camp where you have bonfires and you meet new people that become your friends and maybe you even fall in love. And there's this exploration of intimacy, you know, in telling stories about yourself, sharing secrets, sharing, you know, who you are and what you're interested in. And within all of that depth work to bring also this playfulness of, you know, exploring the masks that we wear and playing them as a theater production. So, and dancing and live music. And so I want to bring this experience of camp for adults, you know, this summer. And so that's what I'm working on right now. That's really fun.
6: I love it. Camp exactly. for adults.
5: Soul camp.
6: That sounds great. Yeah, soul camp. Yeah. You got it. So what does a creative life mean to you now?
5: You know, it's funny. I think now it's so, if I were to look back and see myself as an adult, I would probably think that my life looks much slower than I would have imagined, but it really is like taking the time to really be present and to, no matter what I'm doing, be it cleaning the bathroom, pouring love into whatever I'm doing, be it ironing sheets, be it dancing to some new music that I just discovered. So it's really following this natural impulse of what wants to happen. Sometimes if I'm frustrated about something with my partner or my son, and really just allowing myself the space to stop and to really look at it and to feel it. And sometimes I need to just, I'm pissed off and I need to dance. So I put on music and I just go into the basement and I just let it all come out. So it's really like being present to whatever wants to, you know, express itself.
6: Yeah, accepting it, moving through it and moving on, like knowing, just calling out the emotion. Yeah. And if someone listening feels disconnected from themselves, where is one gentle place they can begin? Is there any practice we can begin with today?
5: I mean, I think one of the most beautiful practices is really allowing yourself to just love yourself, whatever you're going through. And if whatever is there, if it's sadness, if it's tears, to just give yourself space where you feel safe, put on some really sad music, allow yourself to cry your tears out, move your body. I mean, in my practice, I have an online group that I'm running right now. And one of the main things we do every day, it's just part of the sort of building up of this base of a new way of living. We have writing every morning. So it's, do you know, The Artist's Way, Julia Cameron.
6: Yes, so, of course, exactly. The morning pages.
5: So pages. We do morning pages every day. We also do 7 minutes of silence every day. I record a different meditation each week, or just, you know, they can sit in silence. They don't have to listen to anything. And it's also dancing when there's frustration and sort of sensing like when that frustration is there and just in that moment, taking the length of one song and just letting it out, you know, through movement. So there, you know, it depends on who each of us are so different. So it really, when I have a group or when I start working with people, I really get to know them because one thing will work for one person, but it may not work for another person. So it's really seeing Definitely. Where somebody's at. And sometimes people do need much deeper therapeutic work and others sometimes need just a little push of inspiration. So
6: yeah, it's just going with what your body's telling you and finding ways to heal.
5: Exactly.
6: I think that's a beautiful note to end on. And tell people more about Caravan of Bliss, your community, your retreats. Where can people connect?
5: So you can connect by logging on to www.caravanofbliss.org. And it gives a little bit of my story of how I came to do this work, the retreats that we're doing. I used to bring people to India and we would do 21-day silent retreats. I think this day and age, most people don't have 21 days. So I'm doing those kinds of smaller week-long retreats in France and also in Italy. And we're also creating community online. So for me, it feels just like it's urgent at this point because the world is at such a crazy turning point. And I feel like the old world is sort of breaking down and the new creators are here to breathe in something more inspiring and something new that is much closer to a healthy environment and healthy connections and healthy relationship with our bodies, with others.
6: Yeah, we need it more than ever right now. Yeah. That's for sure.
5: Yeah.
6: Well, thank you so much for sharing with us today. And we'll share all of that in the show notes. And I can't wait to see what you'll do next.
5: Thank you so much, Crystal. This was really amazing. Yeah, looking forward to seeing you again soon.
6: Thanks so much for tuning in to La Vie Creative. You can find more information on missparisphoto.com. And if you enjoyed this show, please feel free to share and spread the word for all my creative guests. We have the power to help them to keep doing what they love. See you next time.

0: Mashal Montano is known as the King of Soca. His new documentary follows his illustrious 40-year career from child star in Trinidad to global icon. He joins Tom Power to talk about the unique history of Soca and settle some food-related debates. That's coming up on Q from CBC.
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Hi, I'm Neil Kirksall. As It Happens takes you inside the biggest and sometimes most bizarre stories around the world. And we do it in a pretty simple but powerful way, by phoning up the people closest to those stories. Hey, it's worked for us since 1968. Yes, that's way before I was born. From the serious to the seriously odd, As It Happens, radio that's all over the

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1: Hi, I'm Celia Hatton, and at 10 hours GMT, welcome to the newsroom. Coming up, the end of the superpower summit as Donald Trump says goodbye to China. But where are the major deals the two sides had reportedly been negotiating? The U.S. president says a lot has been agreed.
2: We don't want them to have a nuclear weapon. We want the straits open. I think we're very much on agreement. We're going to have some further discussions now with the group.
1: AI-generated videos are tilting opinion about life in the UK, and not for good.
3: As the technology has improved, they've become increasingly convincing, gripping, emotive. And when they pop up on your feed, they are a very good way, certainly for the people sharing them, to accrue lots of likes, follows, and influence.
1: And
4: there'll be pianists with arthritis, there'll be young people with mental health challenges, there'll be trumpet players with motor neurone. Who are we to say you can't have an easier way to try and access creativity? I think the potential of this technology is profound.
1: The creative benefits of AI. Stay with us on the BBC World Service.
5: BBC News with Moira Alderson. President Trump has just left China after closely watched talks with Xi Jinping intended to improve relations between the two superpowers. Mr. Trump said they'd made some fantastic trade deals, though he didn't give details. He'd earlier said China might buy US oil and aircraft. Chinese media said consensus had been reached between the two leaders, though it didn't say which areas this covered. The visit has been overshadowed by the war in Iran, which the two leaders discussed. More from our State Department correspondent, Tom Bateman.
6: Mr. Trump said that President Xi had said he wouldn't give weapons to the Iranians, that he too wants the Strait of Hormuz opened. And when he was pressed on, well, how are you going to get the Chinese to do that, to exert leverage, the answer was very much, well, it's in their interest because they get a lot of oil from Iran, so they want it to happen too. But there was nothing really solid.
5: Reports from the United States say Washington is preparing criminal charges against Raul Castro, the 94-year-old brother of the Cuban revolutionary leader Fidel Castro. They are said to relate to Cuba shooting down an aircraft operated by a humanitarian group 30 years ago. The reports emerged as the head of the CIA went to Cuba for talks. Here's Mimi Swaby.
7: During this meeting, the CIA boss, John Ratcliffe, said that the US is seriously engaged on issues such as security and economic stability, but only if Cuba makes fundamental changes. And this is something we have heard before, that the US is willing to cooperate and make a deal with Cuba if Cuba changes parts of its communist system. And that is something which we have seen in the past Cuba hasn't been very willing to do.
5: India's state-run fuel retailers have raised prices for the first time in 4 years. As the surging global cost of oil, driven by the Iran war, drains the country's foreign exchange reserves. India, the world's third largest oil importer, is among the last of the major economies to raise prices at the pump. Archana Shukla reports from Delhi.
8: The 3% price rise on diesel and petrol comes just days after Prime Minister Narendra Modi appealed to citizens to save fuel, use public transport, work from home and limit overseas travel. India imports nearly 90% of its crude, and higher oil prices and squeezed supplies are a drain on the country's dollar bills. The move is expected to help tame demand and cut losses on fuel sales, but it will make everyday goods and transport costlier for ordinary Indians, pushing up inflation.
5: The Palestinian National Authority says a 15-year-old boy has been killed by Israeli soldiers in the occupied West Bank. The Israeli army said Fahed Zedan Oes was throwing stones at Israeli vehicles on a road. Elsewhere, the Palestinian Ministry of Religious Affairs has condemned the burning by Israeli settlers of a mosque in the village of Jabiya, north of Ramallah, describing it as an act of cowardly terrorism. BBC News. Russia and Ukraine have exchanged just over 200 prisoners of war each as part of an agreement brokered by President Trump. President Zelensky said the group was the first of 1,000 prisoners to be swapped from either side. The Defense Ministry in Moscow said the Russian servicemen were in Belarus receiving psychological and medical assistance. The car manufacturer Stellantis says it's finalised a deal with the Chinese company Dongfeng to build vehicles in China under its Peugeot and Jeep brands. Production at Dongfeng's factory in Wuhan is due to start next year. Stellantis said a total of about $1.2 billion would be invested in the project. The African Union's Public Health Agency has confirmed an Ebola outbreak in the east of the Democratic Republic of Congo. The agency said it detected the virus in samples taken in Ituri province and was reviewing further suspected cases in the provincial capital, Bunia. Emery Makumenu has this report.
9: Preliminary tests at National Institute of Biomedical Research here in Kinshasa detected Ebola virus in 13 of the 20 samples from Ituri province. Africa CDC has convened urgent talks with regional governments and partners. However, the DRC government has yet to officially declare the outbreak. The country's last Ebola outbreak, its 16th, ended in Kasai province on the 1st of December 2025 after 45 deaths.
5: A court in Australia has upheld a ruling that the exclusion of a transgender woman from a female-only social media app violated sex discrimination laws. In its first ruling on transgender rights, Australia's federal court upheld a lower court decision that Roxanne Tickle, who was born male but has lived as a woman for almost 10 years, was discriminated against because of her gender. That's the latest BBC News.
10: Hello, I'm Celia Hatton and this is the newsroom on the BBC World Service. The superpower summit has come to an end as Donald Trump says goodbye to his host Xi Jinping in China. Both leaders described the state visit as historic. In the final hours of the US president's time in Beijing, the two men toured Zhongnanhai, the leader's private compound in the center of Beijing, a place, Mr. Xi told Mr. Trump, that few outsiders are permitted to visit. After days of warnings about what could go wrong if U.S.-China ties aren't carefully managed, Xi Jinping also sounded an unusually optimistic note about the summit and the future of their country's ties.
11: So far, we've established a new relationship between our two countries, a constructive and strategic one. This can be said to be a milestone visit, and we have reached many understandings on cooperative outcomes.
10: But what concrete measures emerged from this summit? Donald Trump said the two men had made headway towards resolving the U.S. war with Iran.
2: I want to thank you very much. This has been an incredible visit. I think a lot of good has come of it. We did discuss Iran. We feel very similar to Iran. We want that to end. We don't want them to have a nuclear weapon. We want the straits open. But we discussed a lot of other things also, and I think we're very much on agreement. We're going to have some further discussions now with the group.
10: A positive outcome, Mr. Trump's supporters say. But past summits have ended with grand signing ceremonies heralding major trade deals and new areas of cooperation. What concrete results came from this trip? That's a question I put to our China correspondent, Stephen McDonnell.
12: Not a huge amount in terms of things actually agreed on. I mean, the Chinese side has said that there's some sort of mechanism now in place for the two sides to sort out their differences over the next 3 years. But no specifics at all on this, no details regarding what the mechanism might be. Is it people who meet? What are the parameters of the discussions? How does it operate? In terms of Donald Trump's announceables, as the US government might like to call them, he, in an interview earlier on today, was talking up the possibility that China might buy some more oil from the US, but it's only a possibility. There are some Boeing jets, which apparently China has agreed to buy, 200 of them. Funnily enough, that sent Boeing's share price down rather than up. That's because, according to the market, it's lower than what was expected. They were thinking maybe 500 or 500 plus jets instead of only 200. What else have we got? Oh, well, Donald Trump saying that Xi Jinping said to him, anything you need regarding help to open the Strait of Hormuz, just ask. You know, I'm ready to help in any way I can. Now, no confirmation at all from the Chinese side that Xi Jinping said anything remotely like that, because it is sort of unusual that the Chinese government would put it that way, given that in the past they've called for a first step towards ending that problem, that all sides should cease hostilities, and that includes the US stopping its naval blockade of the Strait of Hormuz. So I think at the end of this, I don't really think people are going to be talking about any specific deals rather than the bigger picture. The fact that they met, that it went okay, and that it's maybe, hopefully, will provide some sort of a reset.
1: Okay, so to focus on that bigger picture then for a moment, a lot's been made of the apparent difference in tone we've heard from the two leaders on this trip, with Donald Trump praising his host and China, and Xi Jinping has tended to sound much more reserved. He's also been warning of potential challenges facing the U.S.-China relationship. Xi Jinping did end on a seemingly optimistic note about the future of the Sino-U.S. relationship. But you've been watching this for days. What do you think?
12: Well, I mean, at the best of times, Xi Jinping keeps his cards pretty close to his chest. I mean, people make jokes about the fact that it's the same expression. Angry Xi, happy Xi, surprised Xi, it all looks the same. How would you know what he's really thinking at any time? And he carries himself in this way that's much more removed and aloof. It's just part of his style. Donald Trump isn't like that. He's used to bragging about things, overstating things, publicly attacking others. Then again, it could just be that on the one hand, it's just a way of trying to sell the trip in a different way to your own people. So Donald Trump talks stuff up, whereas Xi Jinping saying, well, you know, we can get on with things in the future, but there remain these sticking points, these headaches like Taiwan and the Middle East. Nevertheless, let's try and cooperate where we can.
1: Stephen McDonald in Beijing. Well, as we've said, President Trump has been full of praise for China and its leader Xi Jinping over the last few days. In an interview with Fox News, he even singled out Mr. Xi's physical appearance.
13: If you went to Hollywood and you looked for a leader of China to play a role in a movie,
14: central casting.
13: He's central casting. You couldn't find a guy like him. Even his physical features, you know, he's tall, very tall. And especially for this country, because they tend to be a little bit shorter.
1: Well, for a look at how the trip has been viewed by the Chinese public, we're joined by our China media analyst, Carrie Allen. Carrie, we know social media is tightly controlled inside China, but any reaction to these comments, especially when it comes to Mr. Xi?
15: There's no reaction whatsoever. And this is quite typical because there has been long-term censorship on platforms like Sina Weibo, which is the equivalent of a platform like X or Facebook. Long-term, any kind of message about President Xi, you've got censors who tightly watch for messaging like this. But even from official media that might have mentioned Trump's comment, there's been no coverage of this whatsoever today. They've pretty much instead just focused on the official talks rather than anything to do with, yeah, Trump talking about Xi's height.
1: Well, what on social media has caught your eye during the summit? I know members of the Chinese public have really been watching reactions among the American delegation, people like Marco Rubio.
15: Absolutely, they have. This has been a big focus. Marco Rubio giving a thumbs up at the welcome ceremony. Also, Tesla's CEO, Elon Musk, footage of him has gone viral, showing him with his phone doing a circuit, filming the ceremony. And China really wants to send a message that the American delegation have had their eyes open to China being very impressive. It wants to send this message to Western officials and Western media that China is an increasingly open country and a friend to the world, not the national security risk that it feels it's been unfairly portrayed to be. So yeah, being able to show Americans looking quite excited about China, this is very important for China to show the rest of the world.
1: Carrie, any disappointments being aired on social media?
15: I do think so, yes. People have been very disappointed not to see Melania Trump accompanying Trump like she did back in 2017. So one newspaper said her absence will disappoint her admirers in China, who were looking forward to seeing her engage with the Chinese First Lady Peng Liyuan again, because this is seen as very exciting for Chinese audiences when the first ladies get together and they carry out various engagements.
1: And Carrie, we've already noted the two sides haven't really announced any major deals from this trip. But what does the Chinese public think? What are their expectations to come from this summit?
15: Well, you do get a lot of click farms that post messages on social media, very much saying that people feel quite positive, suggesting, you know, they're your regular Chinese social media user, saying, you know, they see this visit as positive and hopeful. But long-term social media users have said that they mistrust Trump. All they really want to see is a better relationship between the two leaders and whether Trump can live up to that on his side when he returns back.
1: Okay, Carrie, thanks for speaking with us. Our China media analyst, Carrie Allen. You're listening to The Newsroom on the BBC World Service. As Ukraine and Russia continue to fire drones at each other in huge numbers, there has at least been one positive outcome of negotiations brokered by the US and the United Arab Emirates, a prisoner exchange. 205 soldiers from each side have been released in the first stage of a larger swap. Our correspondent in Kyiv is Abdujalil Abdurasyurlov.
16: Most of the Ukrainian soldiers were detained by Russia in 2022, so at the very beginning of the Russian invasion. Some of them were defenders of the city of Mariupol in the south. Some of them were detained in the north. And there were also soldiers who were defending Chernobyl as well. And Ukraine says that one of the main criteria for them to include those prisoners of war in the exchange list is the duration of time they spent in prison in Russia. And also, it's very symbolic for Ukraine as well to exchange those who were defending the city of Mariupol, because those people became a symbol of resilience for Ukraine. Those units from Azov and from the Ukrainian Marines who spent weeks defending the city despite the fact that they were surrounded by the Russian forces. For many Ukrainians, they are the symbol now of resilience and victory as well, because for them, once these soldiers return back, it certainly boosts their confidence and they believe that the Ukrainian army is on the right path. Why it's happening now? This discussion of prisoner exchange started quite a while ago, and it was also brokered with the help of the United States and the United Arab Emirates. And it was part of the negotiations to renew the peace talks between Russia and Ukraine. These talks got delayed because the events in the Middle East, because of the war in Iran, and one of the options for Ukraine was to push this exchange, the prisoners exchange, and that's what they achieved. Now they're hoping to have a new round of peace talks.
1: Interesting, though, that this prisoners exchange has happened just as aerial attacks are ramping up on both sides.
16: That is correct. Yes, in the past 2 days, there was a massive aerial attack on Ukraine. Russia launched more than 1,500 drones and missiles targeting different areas across Ukraine, including the capital, Kyiv. And in fact, just yesterday, they launched ballistic missiles, and a number of places were badly damaged, including the residential building in the capital, Kyiv. And the missile hit an apartment block, an entire section of that building collapsed. And we know that there are about 24 people residing in that building. They died. And the number of death toll is increasing every day because the search and rescue operation is continuing and the first responders are still pulling out the dead bodies from the rubble.
1: Speaking to us from Kyiv, Abdujalil Abdurasyurlov. Staying in the region, since the full-scale invasion of Ukraine, a new nationalist vigilante group has spread across Russia. They're known as Ruskaya Obshchina, or Russian Community. BBC I has uncovered the scale of this new group, who claim they're saving Russia from a foreign ideology and defending traditional values. But critics say their methods, including hundreds of raids, rely on fear and intimidation. Christopher Giles has been investigating this story, which begins in northern Russia, more than 1,000 kilometers from Moscow, near the Arctic Circle.
17: It's Saturday night in Arkhangelsk, Katya Phil's 30th birthday party.
18: My events attract an alternative crowd. People who stand out. Bright hair, piercings, unusual makeup. I made a poster. It said, themed costume party. I only shared it in a private group. Just as I was about to blow out the candles, people who weren't invited forced their way into my private celebration. I thought it was a prank. Then I realized something terrible was happening. I could hear violence from every corner.
17: Alongside police, masked men wearing patches reading Ruskaya Obshchina burst in.
18: My mom was at my birthday. A man from Ruskaya Obshchina approached her. She recognized the patch and told her to get on all fours because she was wearing bunny ears.
17: In Russia, a new vigilante force has emerged, fueling the country's shift towards nationalism and control. Russka Obshchina is Russia's largest nationalist group, with nearly 150 branches across the country and the occupied territories. Dmitry, a former member, joined over 3 years ago. He agreed to talk if we protected his identity by changing his name and voice.
19: Right now, we're doing a lot for society. We're trying to make the world better. Trying to clean up some of this filth that goes against Orthodox Russians. If I had to describe Russka Obshchina in one word, it has to be brotherhood. Братство.
17: The group urges their thousands of followers to take action via Telegram. Their channels show that more than 900 raids have been carried out by its activists from 2023 to 2025. In Russia, trained civilians are allowed to help police maintain public order, but critics say the way Russka Obshchina operate is without legal authority or accountability.
20: Their most visible real-world activity is, of course, their raids.
17: Alexander Vakovsky has studied Russia's nationalists for over 20 years.
20: Russka Obshchina, which claims to uphold law and order, mainly operates through intimidation, which is itself illegal.
17: The group claims to be a grassroots movement, but our findings highlight two major donors, one reported to work closely with the Kremlin.
19: The Kremlin is likely aware of Russka Obshchina and lets it function for now. If that changed, they'd have been shut down already. That's how things work now. Everything is banned.
17: Russka Obshchina said Russia's enemies would twist anything they say and claimed that the BBC invented the sources of funding.
21: Today, we're mopping the corridor. Oh, look at this mess.
17: A month after her party was raided, Katia was charged with blasphemy.
21: I was sentenced to 200 hours of community service. The charge was based on the claim that Russka Obshchina were offended by a red neon cross. I was getting more scared every day. To keep myself together, I always dressed up when I did community service. Have you ever seen cleaner in heels?
17: As their presence grows, so too does the debate around their influence and place in Russian society.
1: 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Just search for Pray, Raid, Repeat inside Russia's vigilantes. AI-generated videos are popping up more and more on social media feeds. They may look attractive, but sometimes beneath the surface, such videos can have much darker motives. And now a BBC investigation has traced dozens of these accounts to countries such as Sri Lanka and Vietnam, posting what they describe as patriotic UK-based content against immigration. Our social media investigations correspondent, Mariana Spring, told us more.
3: People might have come across this kind of content, AI-generated videos that look almost like they're Vox Pops TV interviews, or sometimes they'll show, for example, an elderly person crying about their pension, or they might show somebody talking about immigration and their concerns, particularly in the UK, about the impact of that immigration.
22: Jobs for the British, not handouts!
23: No more freebies!
3: The thing is that these videos not only go beyond real evidence around any of these issues, but they also just aren't real at all. They're AI generated. But as the technology has improved, they've become increasingly convincing, gripping, emotive. And when they pop up on your feed, they are a very good way, certainly for the people sharing them, to accrue lots of likes, follows, and influence. And what I've found is that dozens of these pages, often calling themselves things like the Great British People, for example, on Facebook and Instagram, are sharing this content, getting millions of views, saying that they are based in the UK. So the Great British People says they are based in Yorkshire in England. But turns out that they're not there at all. They're actually based in places like Sri Lanka, Vietnam, the Maldives. There's also some accounts that appear to be linked or connected to Iran and the UAE. I found this out by looking at some of the transparency data that exists on Facebook. So you can go and see where accounts are registered to, the accounts that are running these pages. And there are lots of other clues as well, whether that's spelling errors or the kinds of accounts that they're following. I managed to speak to some of the people behind these pages as well. And I think what's particularly interesting is that they seem to have a kind of eclectic mix of aims. So some of them are looking to build a following and then sell things online. They'll have links to merchandise and shops. Others genuinely seem to be exploiting political outrage and looking to make a political point. One European account I spoke to who are posting lots of these kinds of edits showing what European cities and American cities will look like in the future in their view, and they make them look very sort of apocalyptic. They say, oh, well, this is about pushing an ideological agenda because we are essentially opposed to immigration.
0: Just briefly, Marianne, I mean, who's the intended audience for these videos? And do the people watching these videos, do they believe what they're seeing?
3: Well, if you look at the comments, there's a whole mixture of different people, some who are based in the UK, and I've verified their accounts, who genuinely seem convinced by this stuff, saying, oh, I agree with what you're saying, or I'm very concerned about immigration, I'm concerned about these issues. But then some of them are people saying, well, I know this is AI, but it's the impression that it creates that is the worry. And it's almost besides the point whether people believe this stuff or not. It ends up being about the kind of drip, drip, drip of these kinds of narratives. I should say I contacted Meta, which owns Facebook and Instagram, and they say that they have policies in place to deal with AI-generated content that could cause harm.
0: Our social media investigations correspondent, Marianne Spring. You can find more on Marianne's story on the BBC News website. And now for a story that has a more positive take on artificial intelligence. Although many artists may view AI as a threat to creativity, when singer-songwriter Samuel Smith developed Parkinson's disease and found he could no longer play his guitar, he turned to AI for help. Here's Samuel singing the lyrics of his song, I Now Know, into his phone.
4: Thought I heard a storm coming. Thought I heard the lightning strike again. Thought I was always coming down.
0: And now, here are those same lyrics transformed via AI.

0: Samuel Smith told us what led to this realization that AI could be a force for good.
1: The last 5.5 years have been a kind of battle to figure out how to hang in there creatively and to continue to make music, which I've always done. The last year has been a bit of a reckoning. I went to Nashville last February to make a record with all my heroes who I'd written to and reached out to sort of try and capture these songs for my sons, actually, primarily, so they could hear me while I'm still at my peak, so to speak. But when I got to Nashville, it was clear I couldn't play anymore, and that left the songs in my head. How do I get them out of my head and into the world? And so this was part of that journey. The debate around AI and music is focused purely on replacement so far. You know, what you heard there is an early version, but we'll translate and eventually go into the studio with real musicians. It's my lyrics, my melody, and I will replace my voice onto what you heard. So what will eventually come to be will not be AI-generated music, will be human musicians bringing this to life. There'll be people listening to this. There'll be pianists with arthritis. There'll be young people with mental health challenges. There'll be trumpet players with motor neurone. Who are we to say you can't have an easier way to try and access creativity? I think the ownership debate is critically important. But at the same time, I do think the potential for music therapy, for rehabilitation, for education in these areas, I think the potential of this technology, if shaped right, is profound.
0: That was the singer-songwriter Samuel Smith speaking to the BBC. You've been listening to The Newsroom from the BBC World Service with me, Celia Hatton. Before we go, a reminder of our main news. President Trump has left China after a closely watched visit to try to improve relations between the two superpowers, although it's unclear what exactly they agreed. U.S. media reports say Washington is preparing criminal charges against the 94-year-old former Cuban leader Raul Castro. And India's state-run fuel retailers are raising petrol prices due to the Iran war, affecting hundreds of millions of people. More information on all those stories on the BBC News website. Thanks for listening.
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Welcome to Bonjour Chanson. We bring French language music to English speakers. We tell you about the artists and the songs. No need to understand French to enjoy the show. My name is Charles Spira, and I'll be your host. You heard an excerpt from I Uncover You by the French artist Clarsin. More about Clarsin at the end of the show, when we listen to the entire song. Yannick Noah was born in 1960 in the French Ardennes, from a French mother and a father born in Cameroon. He had a very successful tennis career for almost 20 years, and he is a member of the Tennis Hall of Fame. When he started a second career as a singer in 1990, he was immediately successful, unlike other French sports personalities who have attempted that crossover. Let's listen to Nowhere to Go from his 2014 album Ordinary Combat. The song was written by Jean-Louis Aubert. I have nowhere to return to, nowhere to rest, so much to and fro, nowhere to stop. I am so hooked on those trains that pass by, those speeding trains, without ever looking back. One more, I told myself, one last one. This world is not for me.

0: Merci.
1: Nulle part où aller by Yannick Noah. 2014 marks the 10th anniversary of the death of Serge Reggiani, the much-loved theatre and movie actor who started a very successful singing career later in life. The celebrated Canadian singer Isabelle Boulay is a great admirer of Reggiani, and having shared the stage with him is a very precious memory. How fitting that to honour him, she recorded the album Merci Serge Reggiani with 14 of his songs. We listen to L'Absence from 1971, composed by Jacques Datin with lyrics by Jean-Loup Dabadie. It is a banging shutter, a small tear in the sheet where you recently rested your arm. Yet downstairs, the street speaks to itself. Someone is selling mandarin oranges. A lady in navy blue takes a walk with her goddaughter. Be it a child or a love, the absence is the same.

0: France by Isabelle Boulay. The French artist Damien Saez, born in 1977, grew up in Marseille and showed an early interest in music. At age 8, he was admitted to the Conservatory of Dijon to study the piano, and the family settled there. After he graduated, he taught himself the guitar. He played with several groups who performed songs made popular by other artists. Damien grew quickly bored with this. Since age 16, he had been writing his own songs, encouraged by a French teacher, and he felt it was time for him to strike out on his own. His music varies from rebellious youth rock, frequently politically engaged, to romantic melodies, but there is an overarching feeling of deep melancholy. We'll listen to We Don't Have the Dough from 2008. In the night of time, we march both, without causing trouble, straight in front of your hellish smile, straight into the unpredictable, under the comets and the fires. Leaning at the counter, we take ourselves for gods. The important thing is to believe it. We don't have the money, but the hope. No cash, but the desire. The important thing, my friend, is to go to the end of the night.
1: Dans la nuit des temps, nous marchons tous les deux sans histoire, droit devant ton sourire d'enfant.

Balatun by Saez. The French singer-songwriter Clara Plume is a bundle of energy. Since she was a little girl, she wanted to be in the theatre and sing. She realized that dream when she was introduced to French television audiences in 2008 on the programme Festival of French Chansons and went on to win that contest. She laughs like a child, but knows life like an adult. She can be funny and bubbly, but also serious and strong, like the coffee from a French press. Let's listen to The Little Pleasures from her first album, published in 2010. I dig clapping my hands, snapping my fingers and making them crack, going on pub crawls and talking myself out of a traffic ticket. I dig burning through my money, making the bubbles burst and live from nothing without questioning it. For you, for me, just like that, because it feels good to gallop free.

0: Les Petits Plaisirs by Carla Plum. Every adult in France knows Renaud Séchan. Already rebellious and suspicious of authority as a schoolboy, he started writing songs while he participated in the occupation of the Sorbonne during the Student Rebellion of 1968. This led to a very successful singer-songwriter career. Several generations of Frenchmen grew up listening to his songs. He now lives in secluded retirement in Provence. The composer and musician Alain Lanty, who travelled with Renaud on numerous tours, spearheaded the production of the album Renaud's Gang, published in 2014, in which 14 well-known French singers interpret one of Renaud's legendary songs, reintroducing them to the younger generation. Jean-Louis Aubert, the much-loved French rock and roll singer, interprets Manu, written in 1981. Hey Manu, go home. Your beer is full of tears. The pub is about to close and the owner is getting annoyed. I thought a guy in leather cannot cry. I thought it wasn't even possible for you to suffer. I forgot that your tattoos and your knife are mostly armor for your tender heart. Hey, don't act up, Manu. One broad lost means 10 piles who return.
1: Hey Manu, rentre chez toi, y'a des larmes plein ta bière. Le bistrot va fermer, puis tu gonfles la tolière.

Don Ribeiro into French, that she discovered what kind of music she wanted to create and interpret. She returned to the French Riviera for a couple of years, during which she opened concerts for several artists, including Clarica. But her final destination was Paris. Let's listen to the song I Uncover You from her extended play Cairn, published in 2014. Cairns are piles of stones on the side of the road that guide travelers. Clarsin wrote the lyrics and composed the music. I uncover you, I taste you, I desire you. What an adventure! It is full of doubts and whispers. You exalt me and I feel surprised. I hold myself back. You come closer and I let a word escape. I uncover myself when the evening comes. I ask for more, a little more.

With Je te découvre by Clarsin, our program comes to an end. Bonjour Chanson is recorded in Baltimore, Maryland. My name is Charles Spira. We want to bring you more beautiful French language songs. Please tune in to our next show.

0: weekend in Paris. The Museum of Decorative Arts has just launched a new exhibition which started on the 13th, particularly intriguing for any fashion lovers. The exhibition is entitled Majestic Fashion, Haute Couture Meets Tradition in the Thai Royal Court. It displays over 100 garments and accessories from the Thai Royal Family's collection, showcasing the 8 traditional costume styles designed by Queen Sirica, who since the 1960s has partnered with French fashion designer Pierre Balmain. Held in collaboration with the Queen Sirica Museum of Textile, the exhibition forms part of the celebrations marking the 170th and 340th anniversaries of diplomatic ties between France and Thailand. 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
1: Coming next on the Outlook mixtape, stories about a room of one's own and the need we all have for a physical space and the headspace to live our best lives. Hibba was a student in Syria when she first read Virginia Woolf's essay.
2: She was trying to talk about a feminist as a very ambitious person who is trying to exceed the limits and to break the traditions. So to me, it was very inspiring at that time.
1: It gave Hibba the courage to forge her own path and become a revolutionary. And we'll visit the Edinburgh studio of a Tanzanian artist who's gone from relying on food banks to exhibiting in New York and Paris.
3: This is the first time I have had a professional studio, a space of my own. And that means everything in relation with my identity as an artist.
1: That's the Outlook mixtape with me, Jo Fidgen, after the BBC World Service News.
4: BBC News with Moira Alderson. American media say Washington is taking steps to indict Raul Castro, the 94-year-old former Cuban president and brother of the revolutionary leader Fidel Castro. The charges are said to relate to Cuba shooting down aircraft operated by a humanitarian group 30 years ago. Here's Will Grant.
5: The apparent decision by the Justice Department to indict Raul Castro is in relation to a long-standing call from conservative Cuban Americans for the Cuban leader to face charges over his role in the shoot-down of two civilian aircraft in 1996 by Cuban military MiG fighter jets. The aircraft were being flown by members of a Florida-based organization which provided support to Cuban migrants attempting to reach the U.S. by sea, but which also dropped propaganda leaflets over Havana and had been repeatedly warned about violating Cuban airspace.
4: President Trump has left China after closely watched talks with Xi Jinping intended to improve relations between the two superpowers. Mr. Trump said they'd made some fantastic trade deals. Chinese media said consensus had been reached between the two leaders, but details were limited on both sides. Here's our China correspondent, Stephen McDonnell.
6: The Chinese side has said that there's some sort of mechanism now in place for the two sides to sort out their differences over the next 3 years. But no specifics at all on this, no details regarding what the mechanism might be. Is it people who meet? What are the parameters of the discussions? How does it operate? At the end of this, I don't really think people are going to be talking about any specific deals rather than the bigger picture. The fact that they met, that it went okay, and that it's maybe, hopefully, will provide some sort of a reset.
4: Iran's Foreign Minister Abbas Araghchi has said current diplomatic attempts to end the conflict with the United States are suffering from a lack of trust. Speaking in India, Mr. Araghchi said contradictory messages had raised questions about the Americans' real intentions in the talks. Russia and Ukraine have exchanged just over 200 prisoners of war each as part of an agreement brokered by President Trump. President Zelensky said the group was the first of 1,000 prisoners to be swapped from either side. Abdul-Jalil Abdurasulov is in Kyiv.
7: This exchange is regarded to be part of the upcoming so-called 1,000-for-1,000 exchange, which was brokered by the United States and the United Arab Emirates. We know that 205 soldiers from both sides were exchanged today, and according to Ukraine, most of the Ukrainian soldiers were those who were detained by Russia at the very beginning of their full-scale invasion in 2022. And we know that some of those soldiers were defenders of Mariupol. Basically, they have become a symbol of Ukraine's resilience.
4: You're listening to World News from the BBC. The Palestinian National Authority says a 15-year-old boy has been killed by Israeli soldiers in the occupied West Bank. The Israeli army said Fahed Zedan Oes was throwing stones at Israeli vehicles on a road. The incident took place in a village 20 kilometres south of the city of Nablus. The Indian billionaire Gautam Adani and his nephew Sagar have agreed to pay $18 million to settle a civil fraud lawsuit brought in the United States. The US Securities and Exchange Commission accused the industrialist of bribing Indian officials and misleading American investors. The proposal to settle the case includes no admission of guilt and is subject to a court's approval. The African Union's public health agency has confirmed an Ebola outbreak in the east of the Democratic Republic of Congo. The agency, Africa CDC, said it detected the virus in samples taken in Ituri province. It said four of the people confirmed with the virus had died. Thomas Makwana has this report.
8: Officials say testing is underway to identify the strain of the deadly virus amidst fears the outbreak could spread into the neighboring countries of Uganda and South Sudan due to population movement and insecurity in the region. A high-level coordination meeting between health authorities from the region is due to take place. The latest surge of cases is the 17th outbreak in the Congo's history since the disease was first discovered in 1976. Previous Ebola outbreaks have killed over 50,000 people across Africa in the last 50 years.
4: Thomas Makwana reporting. An Egyptian man has become a surprise social media star after he came up with an ingenious idea to escape Cairo's chock-a-block traffic. The tuk-tuk driver, known as Abdu, converted his three-wheeler into an underwater vehicle to sail across the River Nile. He wrapped it with several layers of thick plastic sheeting and fitted it with a snorkel. But the river police failed to see the funny side and arrested him for not having a proper licence. That's the latest BBC News.
1: Hello, welcome to the Outlook mixtape from the BBC World Service. I'm Jo Fidgen. Nearly 100 years ago, British writer Virginia Woolf made an impassioned plea for women to have their own money, their own space, and their own ideas. Only then, she said, could they be free to write. And words have power.
9: Words are full of echoes, memories.
1: There's only one recording of Virginia Woolf's voice. Here she is in 1937.
9: They've been out and about, on people's lips, in their houses, in the streets.
1: Woolf's book, A Room of One's Own, continues to fire up women all over the world. We'll be hearing from a Syrian revolutionary who's taken it as her touch paper.
2: I think what Virginia Woolf was intending to say at that time, it was the room in mind that you can isolate yourself from the mainstream, from the traditions, and you can have your own private ideas.
1: We'll also be meeting a British man who's found a room of his own in which to pursue his dreams. Fittingly, or maybe stereotypically, it's a shed. But what happens inside is joyful. Stay tuned for a peek behind the shed door.
10: Ideally, it was Motown and soul music from that period. So I'd like to know
1: where you got the notion. But the first room of her own we're going to visit is a painter's studio in Scotland, where Tanzanian artist Evelyn Nicodemus is turning her life around. Outlook's May Cameron went to meet her there last year.
11: Evelyn's based in an old mill that's now a set of artist studios. It's a stone's throw away from Edinburgh's famous castle, one of Europe's oldest fortified places.
12: This is your studio in here.
13: This is my studio.
11: Large canvases covered in vibrant shades of orange and black line the walls of a cavernous white room.
13: This is actually the best studio in the building.
11: It's tidy. You've got brushes and pencils and some canvases around us. What is it about the studio that you like?
13: The light. And when I come here, I feel just this freedom.
11: Evelyn's in her 70s today, and the luxury of having her own studio definitely hasn't worn off.
13: This is the first time I have had a professional studio, a space of my own or a room of my own. And that means everything in relation with my identity as an artist. This is, I think, what Virginia Woolf was talking about, a room of my own. And this is not a room of my own which has been created from stealing a space in my house, but a professional studio which gives you that confidence that, yes, I'm an artist and I'm being given this privilege of having a room of my own.
11: Evelyn's painted for over 40 years. She's an art historian as well. But it's only in the last few years that her work has gained recognition. And it's massive recognition. Her paintings have hung in some of the most prestigious modern art galleries in the world, including the Pompidou in Paris and Scotland's National Galleries. They're also part of MoMA's permanent collection in New York. But all of this success only began to happen when she was in her late 60s, recently widowed, working in a care home, and relying on food banks to get by. But on the day that we spoke, Evelyn was about to fly to New York for a party at MoMA and was tagging on a trip to Broadway while she was there. She was also in treatment after a cancer diagnosis, but was full of joy and enthusiasm for where her work has unexpectedly taken her.
3: You can see there, these brushes, if you start looking at them, you see some have been used since I started painting 40 years ago.
12: So the bristles are basically worn down.
3: Almost nothing. And I still use them. I have never thrown away the brushes.
11: Evelyn's lived and worked all around the world.
3: So these ones, they have been in Tanzania and worked there, in Sweden and worked there. They have been to India and worked there. So these have been with me since I started.
11: Until Evelyn had a room of her own and a platform for her art, her paintings were stashed away in a storage unit in Edinburgh. Cold and dark, it was full of art that no one got to see. She's written poetry, made collaged books, and painted large canvases covered in bold colour that show abstract patterns and figures, often of women, addressing themes of racism and oppression, as well as the joys of sisterhood.
3: I was born in a very, very world-famous village, Marangu, Kilimanjaro, Tanzania.
11: Evelyn's upbringing in the foothills of Africa's highest peak have been a big influence as well.
3: And Marangu is high altitude, and that's the village where people start climbing Mount Kilimanjaro. It is a very beautiful place. It is green because it's a volcanic soil. It is lush from the tropics up to the glaciers where we have the snow. So coming from that is like coming from a landscape painting of natural beauty that doesn't exist anywhere else. I grew up in a traditional house, which was a thatched house. We didn't have electricity. Time was day and night, 12 hours sun, 12 hours darkness. And when it is dark, it's really dark. So my 8 formative years as a kid was a truly traditional life.
12: And who did you live with and what was your household like?
3: The first 8 years of my life, I grew up with my grandmother. My grandmother's name was Makuna, and she was an extremely strong woman. She was a special grandmother because she treated us grandchildren equal, which means that if I make a breakfast today, tomorrow James will do breakfast. If I collected water from the river, tomorrow James or the others will do. So there was notion of, you know, man being superior, we were equal. It didn't enter my conscience that men were superior in any way, and it is still that way. Even if the word feminism was not used, this was a true feminist. And I moved then, at the age of 8, I moved to stay with my parents. And I had also an incredible father who believed that girls could become anything they wanted to become, which means we had a conversation every Sunday because Sunday was the day we have access to our father. And he would always ask me, what do you want to become when you grow up? And I will tell him, I wanted to become a carpenter like you. And he will ask me, have you ever seen a female carpenter? And I say, no. But you told me a girl can become anything she wants. And then next Sunday it will be, and what do you want to become when you grow up? And I will say, a bishop. And he will go, have you ever seen a bishop, a woman bishop? No, but you told me I could become anything I want.
11: Evelyn was just a child when Tanzania gained independence from Britain in 1961, but she wasn't too young to feel the excitement and the promise of that time.
3: The whole of Africa, it was talk about freedom. It was talk about independence. It was talk about we are equal, talk against racism. It was a talk about what was going on in America with the civil rights. So it was a very politicized period. and a period where our mothers, our fathers, they invested on us. And I remember very much that day, because we were looking at the coins and saying, soon is going to be Nyerere on this coin, not the Queen of England.
14: The sun shone upon the harbour at Dar es Salaam, and sunny too was every heart in the city itself, and not only in the city but throughout Tanganyika. A new nation had arisen. Independence had been achieved.
15: Our task here is to persuade Africa.
3: The memory of that time was us listening to radio. There was a lot of songs about independence. I remember it like it was yesterday.
12: So that six-year-old Evelyn grows up into a teenage Evelyn. You then meet a Swedish man and you fall in love and you decide to get married and to leave Tanzania to move to Sweden. What was it like saying goodbye to your grandmother, your parents?
3: I didn't say goodbye to anyone. I eloped. So I fell in love and I eloped with my boyfriend. I got married. I didn't ask permission to anybody. So at the age of 19, I end up in Sweden.
12: And this is Sweden in 1973.
3: Yes.
12: You land in winter.
3: Yes.
12: What are your first impressions of Sweden?
3: Gosh, that was a shock. You know, it's another thing to see snow on Mount Kilimanjaro. It's another thing to come and experience really snow falling on your head. And it is extremely cold.
12: And dark.
3: You know, those months, the way that, you know, the sun doesn't come up and people are very reserved. It was a cultural shock, yes.
12: And what was it like suddenly being in a white majority country like Sweden?
3: It was my first time to experience what racism was. And me meeting my first husband, a white Swede, I didn't think about that. He looked different and I looked different. We just loved each other. It is when I moved to Europe, I understood what it is like to live in a racist society and to hear these extremely derogative words about me because of the color of my skin. And also that, you know, openly to be told they didn't believe black people had any intellectual capability. So they had very low expectation of me as a black person.
12: That must have, I mean, beyond frustrating, beyond anger-inducing.
3: Yes.
12: I mean, was that part of the reason why, after you had your daughter, you decided to go back to Tanzania for a short while?
3: Correct. I decided that, you know, I wanted to take my daughter, who was half Swedish and half African, I wanted to take her back to Tanzania, whereby she learned Swahili, she socialized with her cousins, ate African food, and played around with black people. That was important because I wanted her to be as proud as I was, and still I am, of being a proud African woman and very proud of my culture.
11: So Evelyn returned to Tanzania, now with her young daughter, and she did something that would alter the course of her life. She picked up a paintbrush.
3: I met some expatriates, women, who used to practice painting once or twice a month. And that's where I discovered, this is what I want to become.
1: Evelyn told May she then headed back to Sweden to earn a living, raise her daughter, get divorced, painting whenever she could. She got her work into a small exhibition in Stockholm where it caught the attention of a prominent art critic.
3: He saw the work, he liked what he saw, and he said, I want to see the artist. So they phoned me and say, Christian Romare is here. I knew the name, but I've never met him in person.
12: Yeah, he was a well-known TV producer and critic.
3: Yes.
12: Yeah.
3: And he said immediately, I will support you. Please don't stop. You know, I was divorced at the time, so I was living with my daughter. And as soon as we met, it just said click.
12: Okay.
3: And through an exhibition, I got a husband. And we ended up getting married and we lived together for over 30 years. And he would share his pension with me so I could have material for art and so on.
12: So it sounds like it was love at first sight when you...
3: Yes. Yeah. Yes, and he was 28 years older than me.
12: Was that a concern?
3: No, I didn't. Just like when I met my first husband, I just fell in love and I didn't think about that he was white or whatever, he could have been anything.
11: Evelyn and Christian got married and he supported her financially so she could do art full time. And Evelyn focused on women, interviewing sex workers, cleaners and doctors, turning those conversations into artwork. The couple collaborated on projects together too, projects that took them all around the world. Evelyn did a PhD and she also began editing and writing for prominent art journals.
12: You moved to Edinburgh in Scotland in 2008 with Christian, and Christian became ill with cancer. What role did art play for you during this time?
3: I think art has got a healing properties that are not even medicine can do that. I was editing and I was a full-time carer of a cancer-ill husband, and I was doing a PhD at the same time. Because of time, I was not able to paint. I was doing some little drawings here and there when I would.
12: We know Christian sadly died in 2015.
3: Yes.
12: And life changes hugely after that.
3: Yes. After Christian died... A part of me died with him as well, but at the same time, I had promised him that I will continue. I reschooled myself and became a care assistant and got a job as care assistant in care homes. So that is how I could pay my bills and live. But by the time Christian died, I was in such a financial difficulties that actually I had to go to food bank in order to eat after I've paid my bills, but I didn't give up.
1: And one day, completely out of the blue, Evelyn got a call from London. The director of an art gallery there had chanced to see some of her work in a book.
3: And he signed me immediately and he told me, "We are not going to work at care home anymore." And he gave me a show and the work sells. I can pay my bills. I have a studio. I've accomplished something, despite everything.
11: It's hard not to overstate the change to Evelyn's life at this point. She'd gone from living on the breadline after her husband passed away from cancer to suddenly having the backing of a gallery. She could pay her bills. She had her own studio and a platform to make art from. And her work was getting noticed. But then, in what feels like a cruel twist of fate, Evelyn was diagnosed with cancer.
3: I had to deal with the fact that, you know, I have breast cancer. I have to deal with the fact that, you know, we all die. And I was not sure I would have the strength to paint while undergoing cancer treatment. But when I'm painting, it is like I'm in another world. And I think this is the strength of art, and I think every artist will tell you that.
1: Since then, Evelyn's health has improved and her career has taken off, taking her to the Pompidou Centre in Paris and MoMA in New York.
3: So what has happened in the last years, beyond my dreams, getting recognition while you are still alive is extremely important for us women, because you get an attention to tell the story, which will also inspire other women. A woman can become anything she wants to become. The fact that I am black and African and a woman, there's nothing I can't do. I can't believe my luck. It is beyond my wildest dreams. It's pure joy, and I'm extremely grateful.
1: Evelyn Nicodemus, inspiring other women to claim their space, just as Virginia Woolf was doing in the previous century. This is the Outlook mixtape. In the early 2000s, in Syria, 19-year-old English literature student Hibba picked up a copy of Woolf's A Room of One's Own, and it blew her mind.
2: It was something totally new to me because it was talking about the privacy and independence of women and the power of women and what they can achieve if they have that privacy.
1: What was your experience of privacy at the time?
2: Usually in Syria, women don't have that privacy because like most of their decisions are taken by their fathers or mothers or by their elder brothers. So they don't have that private space to express themselves. But I think what Virginia Woolf was intending to say at that time, it was not the physical room. It was the room in mind that you can isolate yourself from the mainstream, from the traditions, and you can have your own private ideas.
1: So what did you read next?
2: So after that, I started reading To the Lighthouse. It was different from the first one. In the To the Lighthouse, Virginia Woolf was like, it was a very symbolic novel. And she was trying to talk about like the a feminist as a very ambitious person who is trying to exceed the limits and to break the traditions and like to reach the lighthouse. So like to me, it was very inspiring at that time.
1: Would you talk about it with your fellow students, with your friends, with your family?
2: When I started myself reading more, I started to discuss the concepts with my female friends. And like I was talking about like the privacy. I can remember like I was just saying Virginia Woolf is talking about having your own ideas, trying to jump over the traditions. So we have to think of the taboos that we have in the Syrian community and we have to exceed these limits. So most of the time they were saying that I was crazy. And we're studying this only to do it in the exam. They were saying, just memorize it.
1: But these books were more to Hibba than just a text to memorize and be tested on. She found a deeper meaning and inspiration in Woolf's writing. And as she researched her, she came across the word feminism for the first time and wondered why her teacher hadn't mentioned it.
2: When I discussed that with my lecturer and I said like she was a feminist and she did this and this and this and like she committed suicide and you didn't tell us all of this. She said, no, like we cannot talk about everything about Virginia Woolf because she has very strange ideas. And I think that these ideas are not suitable to this Syrian context.
1: But a fire had been lit in Hibba. After graduating, she became a lecturer and moved to Tiwi University in a different province in Raqqa. And it wasn't long after that, in 2011, that the uprising started in Egypt. Hibba was watching footage of the protest there and hoping that the same revolutionary spirit would spread to her country too.
2: When I saw people in the streets in Midan demonstrating and all that crowd, men and women, very brave, very courageous, they were just trying to get their rights, I expected that the same thing is going to happen in Syria. There was a song in the Egyptian revolution, so I used the clip as my ringtone, my mobile phone ringtone.
1: What was the song?
2: It starts with the music, and after that, it was saying that Egypt, everything is going to be clear, we need democracy, and the regime is going to fall down, and all of that. So, like, it starts with the music. So, like, whenever my mobile phone rings, I was immediately answering in order not to hear the words of the song.
1: Why would you put a ringtone on your phone that was so kind of risky that you had to not let anybody hear it when it rang?
2: I was angry. Yes. You know, like all my life, I was angry because we were living in a society that you go, like you have the domestic violence. I was watching it everywhere for my neighbors, for my friends, everywhere. So like whenever we go to street, we see the policemen are oppressing the people and the security branches are oppressing the policemen and the government is oppressing the security branches and all of that. You know, like it was a circle. So like I was angry all the time. And in that anger, I didn't have any space to talk about it or to express myself. So, like, I didn't think of the consequences of having that song in my mobile phone.
1: After the break, Hibba's private protest becomes public and she takes an enormous risk. We'll be back shortly. Don't go away. This is the Outlook Mixtape.
16: This is Paul with the Riviera Minute. A rail strike next weekend coincides with the closing days of the Cannes Film Festival. Trade union Sudrail has called on staff at transport operator Transdev to walk out from the 21st to the 23rd of May. Transdev is the new private operator that competes against the SNCF on the line from Nice to Marseille. Mondelieu has passed a decree banning octopus fishing for the next 4 months. It's designed to stop overfishing during breeding season, as their population is threatened. However, the legality of the decree has been questioned. Fishing regulations aren't a municipal competence, they're the responsibility of the Marine Prefecture. And you don't need accreditation or a tuxedo to enjoy the Cannes Film Festival. Several events are open to the general public. They include Cinéma de la Plage, with screenings every evening at 9:30 on the Plage Massé. Riviera weather: a cloudy start on Friday, sunny spells in the afternoon, strong winds and up to 19 degrees Celsius.
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1: Mixtape, we're back with the Syrian activist Hibba, who was inspired by Virginia Woolf, plus the radio enthusiast looking for a studio of his own.
10: I built a little studio layout in my bedroom, just speaking to nobody. The audience was imaginary.
18: Literally, you'd be in your bedroom talking to yourself?
10: Yeah, to a tape recorder. This is a grown man you're talking to here.
1: He now runs a radio station from his garden shed. We're back after the news.
4: BBC News with Moira Alderson. American media say Washington is taking steps to indict Raul Castro, the 94-year-old former Cuban president and brother of the revolutionary leader Fidel Castro. The charges are said to relate to Cuba shooting down an aircraft operated by a humanitarian group 30 years ago. The reports emerged as the head of the CIA met Cuban officials in Havana. President Trump has left China after closely watched talks with Xi Jinping, which were intended to improve relations between the two superpowers. Mr. Trump said they had made some fantastic trade deals, though he didn't give any details. Iran's Foreign Minister Abbas Araghchi has said current diplomatic attempts to end the conflict with the United States are suffering from a lack of trust. Speaking in India, Mr. Araghchi said contradictory messages had raised questions about the Americans' real intentions in the talks. India's state-run fuel retailers have raised prices for the first time in 4 years as global cost of oil surges driven by the Iran war. The move will push up the cost of everyday goods for hundreds of millions of people. The Palestinian National Authority says a 15-year-old boy has been killed by Israeli soldiers in the occupied West Bank. The Israeli army said Fahed Zedan Oase was throwing stones at Israeli vehicles. The military in the Maldives is continuing the search for a group of Italian tourists who went missing during a scuba dive in Vavu Atoll. One body was recovered at a depth of 60 metres. An Egyptian man has become a social media sensation after he came up with an ingenious idea to escape Cairo's chock-a-block traffic. The tuk-tuk driver converted his three-wheeler into an underwater vehicle to try to sail across the River Nile. But the river police arrested him for not having a proper licence, and they've also seized his vehicle. That's the latest. BBC News.
1: Welcome back to the Outlook Mixtape. Hello, I'm Jo Fidgen. Ever since Virginia Woolf called for women to have a room of their own a century ago, her words have been encouraging women the world over to claim their own space, both physical and intellectual. In the first half of the programme, we met Hibba, who discovered Woolf as a teenager and felt empowered to break out of the confines of the society she was living in, Bashar al-Assad's Syria, and make her own decisions about who she was and the future she wanted to live in. When, in early 2011, many Syrians started calling for an end to the regime, Hibba was working as a university lecturer in Raqqa.
2: So when the revolution started, they started to put Bashar al-Assad photos inside the classrooms.
18: How did that make you feel when you walked into your classroom?
2: You know, it was crazy. I entered the classroom to give my lecture and I was surprised to see like a very huge photo of him inside the classroom. I tried to ignore and I start the first sentence like saying that our lecture today is going to be about this and this and this. But I looked at his photo and because I had the keys of my car, so like I put the keys in his face, in the photo, and bullet down in order to tore his face.
18: Where on the face did you attack him? or attack the photograph?
2: In his eye.
18: In the eyes.
2: In his eye. Yes.
18: Why in the eyes?
2: You know, because the focus was on their eyes. So as if they're watching you. They're saying whatever you're doing. And even like in Syria, we have a sentence that they say the walls have ears. You have their eyes everywhere. They're watching you. You feel that you're under control everywhere, even in your classroom.
18: This was an incredibly risky thing to do, wasn't
2: it? Yeah.
18: What did your students say, do when you did that?
2: Actually, like, they jumped out of their desks and they started to say, oh my goodness. And I recognized that I did something very risky. And in the university, we have the security officers. So I was afraid that one of the students is going to call one of the security officers. And I didn't know what to do. But I felt proud of myself.
18: You felt proud of yourself?
2: Yes, because I've been hating that person and that family for all my life. And I couldn't do anything. But now it's the time to change. It's the time to say no, enough.
18: When the calls for change moved to the streets, Hiba couldn't stay away.
2: In 2011, all the Syrian people demonstrated, like men and women. First, they didn't accept the existence of women, but women were really insisting to participate. So when I was demonstrating first, like we were only three women. And after a while, many women started to participate with us because they were encouraged by us.
18: What were the demonstrations like at that point in the early stages of the revolution?
2: Very peaceful demonstrations. People were really singing in the demonstrations. People were dancing. And it was like for the 2 years from 2011 to 2013. And after that, the regime started to use violence against the demonstrations. They started to shoot the demonstrators. And many died. Many of my friends even died in the demonstrations.
18: Hiba started recording video footage from the streets, hiding her camera under her clothing. She set up a website where people could post evidence of what was happening, anonymously. But Hiba's cover was blown, and by the time we spoke in 2019, she'd had to leave the country and was living in Turkey.
2: I think the importance is that people themselves insist to change. And like for women, we have like many feminist groups and many like feminists, like I'm one of them. So like we're fighting and fighting and fighting and fighting in order to change something in the future for women. But we don't know. It may come like in 10 years, in 20 years. But like, no, like we're working and we're still working because Syrian people deserve better.
18: It strikes me that you're fighting the patriarchy.
2: Yes, yes,
18: too. I mean, it's a huge amount to take on.
2: Yes.
18: But you'll keep fighting.
2: Yeah, because, you know, like we don't have other choices. As a woman, really, I want to feel that I'm equal. Like, I want to feel that I'm not, like, subordinate to any other. I want to feel that I'm not fighting the man, but, like, me and the man are equal in everything. So this is the Syria that really I want to see in the future.
18: Do you think you will?
2: I think so. I think so, yes.
18: Hiba, who discovered feminism through the writing of Virginia Woolf. You're listening to the Outlook Mixtape. Today we're hearing from people who've run with the idea of shaking off convention to create a space where they can be themselves. We're going to end the programme on a lighter note in a garden shed in Stevenage in the UK, a town of about 90,000 people, one of them, Deke Duncan. He was a young man in the 1960s, back in the days when there was just a single broadcaster in the UK, the BBC. And then this mysterious news station started broadcasting from out at sea, where it could just about get away with operating without a licence.
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18: Radio Caroline was one of many pirate radio stations that had sprung up with a fresh new sound and attracting a whole new audience, including a teenager from the north of England called Deke Duncan, who began to dream of a whole new life.
20: I was captivated by that. It's just amazing. How strange to be broadcasting from a ship. These guys are so cool. They sound so vibrant and exciting. Thought, I wonder if I could do that.
0: 24 hours a day, Caroline and mi amigo, sailing away on the love ship. And we'd like you to join us. It's easy. Just climb aboard the love ship and sail away.
20: So I began emulating them.
18: What, so you'd go around the house speaking like them, or what would you do?
20: Yes, I would, yeah. People thought I was a little bit weird. There was a definite formula to it in those days, the radio DJ pattern, and I studied the formula. I became like another person.

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1: Yes, yeah, I thought, now I'll train myself, I'll practice how to give the weather and the time checks and the record labels. But I spent rather too long rehearsing, but by the time I felt ready to apply for a job on Radio Caroline, it had been towed away. It's gone, I thought, oh my dear.
0: You tried getting a job on land-based radio stations, though?
1: Yes, I did, with no success, actually. No success at all.
2: So Deke took matters into his own hands.
1: I built a little studio layout in my parents' house, in my bedroom.
0: Oh, yeah.
1: And so I thought, well, I'll invent my own. And I did just that, just speaking to nobody. The audience was imaginary.
0: Literally, you'd be in your bedroom talking to yourself?
1: Yeah, to a tape recorder.
0: You'd record yourself all the time?
1: All the time, every time, yeah. This is a grown man you're talking to here.
0: What did you do with the tapes?
1: I just listened to them.
0: And it didn't bother you that no one else was listening?
1: No, strangely enough, no. If you think about it, even on real radio, you don't actually see the audience.
0: Yep.
1: I mean, you kind of know they're there, but it's just like a marriage between you and the mic.
0: You are just sitting in a room talking to yourself, aren't you, basically?
1: Yeah.
0: Yeah.
2: Deke got a job as a club DJ.
1: But I thought, I'll do it with a difference. Instead of standing up and dancing and larking around like most DJs did, I'll sit down with headphones as a radio DJ, and the audience loved it. I played jingles and we had a smashing time.
0: And is that where you met Teresa?
1: That's where I met Teresa, yeah.
0: So she knew about your obsession with radio, did she?
1: She did, yeah. Yeah, yes, she knew I was a bit strange.
0: So when you got married and you said to her, I'd like to set up a radio station in a shed at the bottom of the garden, what did she say?
1: But the radio station came with me, and she loved it. She would listen, and her friends used to come round. Many friends would come round and just sit in the house and listen to the radio station.
3: 1972. Here to try and put a grin around your chin, a special hello, how are you, going out right now to Mrs. Teresa Duncan, 57 Gondel Crescent at Stevenage. How in the world are you feeling, my darling? It's 9:40 on 77. These are the OJs.
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1: Ideally, it was Motown and soul music from that period. Yeah.
0: Have you got a particular favourite that maybe we could play?
1: Yes, I do. I have the Hughes Corporation, Rock the Boat.

0: from Teresa?
1: Occasionally, yes. Couldn't do it too many times because I had my other listeners. The imaginary ones.
0: You had a couple of friends, I think, working with you, taking shifts, doing the shows.
1: Yes. During my club DJs, I met two guys. They came up to me on stage and said, "You're playing jingles there for like Radio Caroline." And they asked if I was from Radio Caroline. I wanted so much to say yes. But I said, no, but I'm a big fan of Caroline. And they were too. I said, "Why don't you come to my home and join me? I have a radio station." We were a three-man team. It was absolutely smashing.
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3: 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My name's Richard St. John here on 77. 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
0: Three-man team covering 24 hours a day at the weekends.
1: At the weekend, yeah. We'd do rolling shows, 3 hours each. And each would read the news. If I was off air, I would read the news. If Rick was off air, he would read the news.
0: You'd write your own news bulletins?
1: We just copied the articles from the local Stevenage paper and rewrote it in so it would sound cool, and then took it from there.
3: 10 o'clock, Richard St. John, 77 News.
5: Best, actual, first, factual.
3: Vandalisms of supermarket trolleys has prompted Stevenage Development Corporation to introduce trolley parks in the downtown car parks. A Sainsbury's chief says that the idea is a good one and will help a speedy recovery of the trolleys.
0: And weather reports?
1: Weather reports, we would look out the window or just make it up. It was a very involved fantasy.
0: It was a very involved fantasy, wasn't it? Did it not take you away from your wife a bit much?
1: It was just the weekends. It was always Sunday. Everybody looked forward to it.
0: And then you got what I suppose could have been a big break, which was a TV interview for a programme that was very widely watched and got a lot of coverage.
6: Mrs. Duncan of Gonville Crescent, Stevenage, is doing her housework to the music of her favourite radio station. Right now, she's tuned into her favourite DJ.
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6: 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For as long as Mrs. Duncan remains downtown Stevenage, her husband, how in the world ya feelin' Deke Duncan, Gonville Crescent's number one DJ, will be broadcasting exclusively to himself.
8: My ultimate ambition would be to broadcast this to the rest of Stevenage. I'd like to share it with them.
0: You must have hoped at that point that somebody would spot you and give you a job in radio.
1: Yeah, I did think that maybe this is going to be the day for me, but sadly, no.
0: Was that not very disheartening?
1: Yeah, another disappointment. But I kind of got used to that. The thing was, I still had my Radio 77 at home. I had a station. It was very, very close to reality. But in my head, it was reality. So I wasn't too sad. I've still got Radio 77.
0: How long did you keep going with Radio 77 for that first time?
1: We carried on until the mid-80s. So, and then it just fizzled out.
0: And you got divorced around the same time?
1: Yes, I did, yeah.
0: Was that connected?
1: No, it wasn't. We just drifted apart.
0: Right. Did you feel bereft at weekends when Radio 77 was gone?
1: Yes. Nothing came close for me to being a radio DJ. And then I met Pamela in the early 90s.
0: And who was Pamela?
1: Pamela's my current wife.
0: After you got married, you started dreaming about Radio 77.
1: Yeah, I would constantly be dreaming, maybe once a week, once a month, maybe two times a week. They were lovely dreams. I would dream that I was constructing a studio again and preparing the equipment and getting ready to go on the air, in inverted commas. And I said to Pamela, I dreamt that dream again last night. And then one day, this was quite recently, she said, "Why don't we just go and buy some broadcast equipment and just start the whole thing again?" And I was happy as Larry.
0: Broadcasting just to Pamela?
1: Just to Pamela.
0: Mm. Yeah? And was she a devoted listener?
1: Yeah.
0: Yeah?
1: Yeah, she loves it. She loves it, really does. And I owe it to her. I'd never considered doing this again. I just thought I'll just keep dreaming about it. My stepson helped me construct a room within my garage, which is where I'm sat right now, in the most adorable studio.
0: Describe it to me.
1: It's got beautiful maple wood control panel desk. I've got a really nice microphone, which brings out lovely tone in the voice. When we were building, I said, make this look and feel as if it's a cabin on a ship.
0: Ah, it's still the pirate radio thing.
1: So it's, yes, and it feels like we're on a ship here.
0: So this year, things took a funny turn.
1: Yes, yeah, the BBC Archives re-released the footage on a feature that they called This Day In. And Justin Dealey from Three Counties Radio, he saw that and he thought, I want to find this guy because he seems quite interesting. It's just gone wild. Absolutely. It's put me on cloud nine.
9: The world, they want you, Deke. You are quite possibly the most famous radio DJ on this planet at this particular moment in time. You really are.
10: Well, that's rock and roll.
9: 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It's going to be exceptional.
10: It's going to be a blast.
0: And you're getting your own show on BBC Three Counties.
1: BBC Three Counties, I've got a special New Year show, New Year's Eve. I feel great.
0: Yeah? Yeah. No nerves?
1: No, strangely enough, it's 50 years now. I don't have nerves now. No, I'm not Mike shy in any way whatsoever.
0: So what plans have you got then for the future for Radio 77?
1: For Radio 77, it will just continue. I've reunited with Richard St. John and the other friend that we had, and they're going to come down and we're going to have a 77 weekend, just like we did 40, 50 years ago.
0: How are you going to celebrate?
1: Oh, we're going to jump around and dance and just make whoopee. We're going to have a ball and all, as I say. Yeah, yeah.
0: Deke Duncan speaking to Outlook in 2018 and still broadcasting from his garden shed. That's it from us for today. The producer was May Cameron. I'm Jo Fidgen. Hope to see you here again on Monday.
11: BBC World Service. And now, Witness History with me, Surya Alango. I'm taking you back to the 25th Eurovision Song Contest in 1980, the night the first yoik, a unique vocal style from the indigenous Sami community, was ever heard on the international stage. It's April 19th and we're in The Hague in the Netherlands. 19 acts are performing in this international singing competition tonight, and we're already halfway through the show. So far, the audience has heard a whirlwind of styles, from Australia's upbeat opener with a lyrical tribute to the history of music, Turkey's glossy disco pop, Luxembourg's penguin costume novelty act, Morocco's first and only Eurovision entry with an Arabic ballad, Finland's flute-led piece, and plenty more. Next up, though, is Norway. By 1980, they'd finished last more times than any other country, including 2 null points. Their track record gave no hint of what was about to happen. Standing centre stage is Sverre Sjelsberg, a tall Norwegian musician known at home for his folk pop, which was popular at the time, and for fronting the 1960s rock band The Pussycats. Dressed in a light shirt and trousers, guitar strapped across his shoulder, he leans into the microphone and begins the opening verses of Norway's entry. It's simple and steady, the guitar looping beneath a chant-like vocal melody. Then, partway

0: time. So how did this community's private vocal tradition make it here, watched and heard by millions of people across the world? Well, that's a story that goes back to a community, a dam, and a protest movement that forced Norway to reckon with Sami rights. This is Inga, one of Mattis Hatter's younger sisters. She's speaking in Sami.
1: A joik is a person. It's a very close and personal description of that person through music, their personality, their traits, in a far more intimate way than words could ever express.
0: Mattis, who the family nickname Marta, grew up in a reindeer herding family in the north of Norway with his mother, father, and 9 siblings.
1: So Marta was the oldest, and then there was me.
0: In 1968, the Norwegian government announced plans for a large 110-metre hydroelectric dam on the Alta Katakino River in Finnmark, northern Norway. The project would have completely flooded their home village of Matsa and threatened reindeer herding routes and salmon fishing, which were central to Sami life, including the Hatta families.
1: It all began when they decided to make that dam near Alta. This was all very frightening. We were scared this new dam would flood my home village.
0: For more than a century, the Sami had lived under Norwegianization, a forced assimilation policy that ran from the mid-1800s and started to phase out in the 1960s. The policy included state-run boarding schools that banned minority languages and forced relocation of whole villages. The Sami traditional way of life was pushed to the margins.
1: Marta had never really joiked much at home. And back in 1980, joiking in public was definitely still frowned upon by many, many more.
0: But the joik never disappeared. In this time, people kept it alive in the places Norwegianization couldn't reach. Out on the tundra while herding reindeer, in the mountains, or quietly within trusted family gatherings. Joiking in secret or where no one could hear. But then in 1978, everything changed. The Sami's joiking wouldn't be so secret anymore, which all began when the Norwegian government approved the Alta Dam.
1: Our people demanded they stop, but the Norwegian parliament just ignored them.
0: By the following year, Sami communities and environmental activists launched the largest wave of civil disobedience Norway had ever seen. Hunger strikes, blockades, and mass gatherings at the construction site in Stilla.
1: Thousands of people had gathered there. People came from everywhere, even other countries. There was a sense of fighting spirit that had been lit, but there was also a feeling of sadness. Mahde practically moved there, but would come home and tell us stories. Mahde told us he also taught others to joik. It became something they bonded over. Even people who had never joiked before in their life, but now they did, as a way to show their support.
0: One of the protesters he bonded with at Stilla was a young Norwegian musician called Sverre Kjelsberg, who had come north to Sami land as part of the wave of supporters.
1: Mahde and Sverre soon became very close friends. And at some point, they started writing music together. And the song / joik, Sami Etnon, was created.
0: In English, Land of the Sami was sung in Stilla, but also when the demonstrations spread to Oslo outside the Norwegian parliament.
1: He told us they were going to enter Eurovision with it, and he explained that it was a protest song. One of the lines in the singing part of Sami Etnon directly translates to, joik has greater power than gunpowder. In Norwegian, joik har større kraft enn krutt.
0: And after submitting the song to Norway's broadcaster NRK, who were preparing for the Melody Grand Prix, Norway's Eurovision selection, by March 1980, they received the good news. Sami Etnon was going to be Norway's official Eurovision entry. Before long, it was April the 19th, the day of the Eurovision Song Contest.
1: Our whole family had come home to watch the Eurovision finals together. And we all gathered in front of the TV. I couldn't believe the size of the audience. All those people seeing and hearing him on that stage. It went straight to my heart.

0: Our mother, she didn't say much, but she had a big smile on her face. She just said, "He did good," but I think she was proud, since she was the one who had taught us all joik.
1: It became the first time Sami language and joik is broadcast to millions across Europe. The song finished 16th. But for Inga and her family, and for the Sami people, the cultural impact was far more important than the ranking.
2: The
0: Mahta's performance at Eurovision gave higher status to joik, to our music. Mahta paved the way for joik.
1: Back home, construction in Stilla continued, and the Alta Dam was completed in 1982. Early plans would have flooded Inga and Martis's entire village, but the protest forced a redesign. The final dam was smaller and the community was spared.
0: In the end, we weren't able to stop the building of the dam. The government did what they wanted, but at least we got our voices heard out in the world. I should have had a little cognac first. It would have helped my voice.
1: Sverre Kjelsberg died in 2016 and Mattis Hatta died in 2022. Inga Hatta now lives in southern Norway, but often travels back north to visit home. The voiceover and translation was by Ellen Anna Gaup, Inga and Mattis Hatta's cousin. They were speaking to me, Surya Elango, for Witness History.
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4: Reports this week say that Iran's military is stronger than the U.S. claims. Monica Toft is the director of the Center for Strategic Studies at Tufts. She says wars are not lost on the battlefield, they are lost in leaders' minds. She tells us how the U.S. underestimated Iran this week on Day 6.
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7: Plans to dramatically increase the tuition fees paid by international students in France have sparked protests and highlighted the problems faced in the European country's higher education sector. The Choose France for Higher Education scheme, which was initially announced last month, aims to remove an opt-out system that French universities often use to keep non-EU students' fees the same as their EU counterparts. As a result, the vast majority of non-EU students heading to France for the 2026-27 academic year must pay annual tuition fees of nearly €3,000 for a bachelor's and nearly €4,000 for a master's. That's a hike of 16 times the previous prices, and the move is expected to net universities an extra €250 million a year. Kylian Mbappe and Ballon d'Or holder Ousmane Dembele will lead a star-studded France attack after Didier Deschamps has announced his 26-man squad for this summer's World Cup. France will begin their campaign against Senegal in New Jersey on the 16th of June, with further matches against Iraq on the 22nd of June and Norway on the 26th. And dog-friendly cafes and patisseries are popping up across the French capital, home to an estimated 100,000 dogs, giving four-legged customers and their owners an opportunity to indulge side by side. While Paris has more than 40 off-leash outdoor spaces for dogs, one advocacy group, Paris Condition Canine, argues that those on offer are insufficient, unevenly distributed, and sometimes ill-suited. WRP News, I'm Paul McNally.
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1: Hi, it's Maeve, and I want to tell you about a little visitor we had to our house a few years ago. We woke up one morning to realise something had been eating the fruit on the kitchen table, so decided to buy a humane trap. And that night we set it. We went to bed, we turned the light off. After no more than 5 or 10 seconds, the trap had went off. So we ran downstairs to find a big, beautiful palm rat, which is like a big mouse, not like a sewerage rat, but a beautiful palm rat, 30 centimetres long. Straight away, Claire named him Clarence. And Claire, I will marry you one day, I promise. So once you name something, you get attached. The next morning, with a heavy heart, I insisted that Claire do the humane thing and drop Clarence in the woods. So she drove about 5 kilometres away and dropped him off. Now, we had done the good thing. I went to bed that night, but I tossed and turned. I could not help thinking of the trials and tribulations that Clarence was going through. Where was he going to get his food from? Where is he going to get his water from? Is he being attacked by a fox or by an owl or by a badger? Is he missing his family? Also, it was strikingly reminiscent to a story that happened to me in 1992. In 1992, with my band of merry men and women, we would clean the windscreens at traffic lights, armed only in the south of France as well, armed only with sponges, buckets, a cheeky smile and legs to die for. One day, thinking I was funny, I pretended to clean the windscreen of a police van. They all got out of that said police van and threw us into the back of it. They then proceeded to drive some 20 minutes away into the middle of nowhere and drop us off. Let's just say we had a pretty frosty 10 or 15 kilometre walk home that evening. Anyway. So another reason to feel sorry for Clarence. I vowed from that point on that I would do it differently that time. Next time, I did not want any more sleepless nights. I wanted the problem sorted. Lo and behold, a few years later, we had more signs of an invader. So I made myself a little hide in the corner of the kitchen. I left it for a few days, so I'm sure that the little beast would get used to it. And then one day, I got behind the hide. There was a full moon that night and moonlight was just coming into the kitchen floor. And lo and behold, this palm rat, another rat, came out. He looked strikingly like Clarence, maybe the same family. Walked out, obviously looking left and right. His nose twitching, his ears moving. Very nervously, he's making his way towards the banana in front of my hide. And I'm hiding behind it. I have these memories flooding back. That sleepless night, the worry of dropping him miles away. I would not let that happen again. He's creeping forward. Oh, he's beautiful. He comes forward. He sees the banana. And oh, he's ready. He's ready. And I smacked him with an encyclopedia, flat as a pancake, swept him up and threw him in the bin. My God, I slept so well that night. Oh, anyway. My song is A Rat in Me Kitchen by UB40. You guys enjoy it. And I just want you to know that no animal

pests. An interesting topic, pests. My instant thoughts were dog fleas, biblical plagues of locusts, and spoilt younger cousins. But in the spirit of Wild Angles, my thoughts wandered to pests I've encountered myself. The personification of a pest to me is a classic, annoying, lion-hearted scrum half in rugby union. I've been lucky to have played alongside these pests in the past, always good for winning penalties with their persistent sniping and winding up of opposition players, cleverly making sure that when that player finally snaps and reacts, swinging a punch or whatever, it always seems to be right in front of the referee, and often in front of the posts, 3 points and 10 minutes in the sin bin, as one of my favourite terrier scrum halves would say, mint. Another pest in my life is punctures. Bicycle punctures I can accept, but I get particularly annoyed when it's my car or campervan tyres that need mending or replacing. Many years ago, around the turn of the millennium, I had a puncture in a fairly new tyre. So I put the spare wheel on and took the other one to a tyre centre. The people at the tyre centre pulled out a brand new 4-inch long nail. What was it doing? It had no business being in the road wherever I had driven over it. Apparently, the tyre couldn't be saved because it went through the wall of the tyre. So £100 later, I had a new one fitted. At the time, I worked for St Mungo's homeless charity. My job involved walking around the centre of Bristol, visiting rough sleeping sites, responding to reports from concerned members of the public. As I was walking around, I started looking for nails and screws in the road. And when I saw them, I'd pick them up, throw them in a bin, out of harm's way, until one fateful day, I decided to put them in my pocket to see how many I would pick up. That was over 25 years ago, and I have now collected roughly 2,000 from the highways where I've walked. What I create with them is perhaps for another episode, but I like to think of how many punctures, inconveniences, and expense have been avoided because of this habit. Puncture pests nil, Gary one. My song has a very tenuous link to pests, but any excuse for me. I've loved this band since I was a kid. It's amazing how much goes on in the background, away from the lyrics, and I still hear new things even to this day. I guess a pest could be described as a public enemy. So please enjoy a song that hits a high tempo straight from the start and never lets off. Public Enemy, Don't Believe the Hype.

Hi, I'm Anna. So, pests. I'm thinking mosquitoes. Now, I completely appreciate that pests is a purely subjective concept. Pest to one is not a pest to someone else. One man's junk is another man's treasure. One man's pest is another man's pleasure. No, I don't know if that works, but mosquitoes, everyone can relate to this. You're lying in bed, you've just turned off the light, just got in the best position, and suddenly you're like, no. My first line of defense is usually denial. Maybe I misheard it, so I ignore it. A few seconds later, my second line of defense is to dive under the covers, because I really hate getting bitten because mosquitoes love me. But the problem is, when there's mosquitoes, it's really hot. So diving under the covers is not a good idea, because I end up sweating to death and I can't breathe. Throw back the covers, hear the mosquito again. The light goes on. The mosquito is nowhere to be seen. Nowhere. By this point, I'm really awake and I'm determined to find the thing. I don't actually like killing anything, but I do confess, a mosquito that's coming from my blood that is keeping me awake is probably about the only thing I kill. However, mosquitoes, they have their own place in their ecosystem. In fact, if we abolish them all, exterminated them, then our planet will probably be quite upset. There's many birds, bats and spiders and geckos that eat them. The adults, that is. And their larvae, that is a form of food for fish, many fish. Dragonfly larvae eat the mosquito larvae. Poor babies eating babies. And certain species of frogs, diving beetles, there are lots of animals that feed off them. Yeah, do we really want to take them out of the ecosystem? Now, they also pollinate flowers. They drink, the mosquito's main diet is actually nectar, not blood. It's just the female that feeds on our blood, and that's only when she needs extra protein to create eggs. Out of the 3,500 species of mosquito, there are actually only three that are vectors of disease. Could we eradicate those? It's a hotly debated subject. And there's been no conclusion to it. Finally, my song for today is not about mosquitoes, but it's an ode to those industrious, lovely little black ants that troop into our house in an ever-growing motorway to steal cat food, jam, honey, Marmite. And I actually admire them. They do a very good job of cleaning up the crumbs. But I just don't want you in

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1: The Great Muffin Heist of 24 wasn't carried out by a seasoned criminal, but by a squirrel named Barnaby, who had clearly watched Mission Impossible one too many times. Most people deal with ants or the occasional stray mouse. I, however, was locked in a psychological cold war with a rodent who possessed the tactical mind of a 4-star general and a tail like a dusty pipe cleaner. It started with the invincible bird feeder. The box promised it was 100% squirrel-proof. Barnaby took that as a personal insult. I watched from the kitchen window as number one scaled the brick wall using nothing but spite and tiny claws. Number two performed a daring mid-air kinetic strike from the gutter. And number three hung upside down by a single toe, looking me dead in the eye while he systematically emptied the premium sunflower seeds. I decided to outsmart him. I moved the operations indoors, but I forgot the golden rule. Never leave the patio door open during a heatwave. I walked into the kitchen to find Barnaby sitting on my toaster. He wasn't even scurrying. He was just waiting. In his mouth was an entire blueberry muffin, not a mini muffin, a full-sized Costa Coffee-style slab of carbs. "Drop it," I commanded, as if I had any authority over a creature that eats garbage for fun. Barnaby didn't drop it. He didn't blink. He simply did a slow backward somersault off the counter, muffin still firmly gripped, and vanished into the hydrangeas. The next morning I found a single dried acorn on my doormat. Theory A was it was a peace offering. Theory B, it was down payment on the chocolate chip cookie he expects me to leave out tomorrow. I'm currently looking for a lawyer who specializes in interspecies property disputes, but I suspect Barnaby has already retained them. Barnaby was caught stealing.

Hello, my name is Russell Harty. I've been thinking about pests, and the story that I was going to tell you was a story about a spider that I saw crawling on the floor in the supermarket. I pointed it out to the woman behind the fish counter, and she told me to stamp on it. I said, no, I'm going to rescue it. So I put it in a plastic bag that I found in the fruit and veg aisle, carefully transported it outside, let it go under a tree, and a lizard came straight out and ate it and scared me to death. And I was like, oh my gosh, I'm so sorry, Mr. Spider. I thought I was doing the right thing, but I didn't really think that that was a pest story. So I came up with capitalism. Now, how is capitalism a pest? What is a pest? Got me thinking. I think pest might come from the word to pester. Pester has a negative connotation, to keep on. A bit like my dog, Silbs. She's never happy. She's always keeping on for food, for walks, to go out, everything. Pest. Well, I thought maybe capitalism isn't a pest directly to me. So, if not to me, who to? Or what to? I think capitalism is a pest to the planet. To the planet Earth. Why is it a pest to the planet Earth? Well, a bit like Silbury, capitalism is never satisfied. Is never happy. It's always hungry. A beast that needs to be constantly fed. And what does it eat? It eats the Earth's resources. Coal, minerals, gas. One of the symptoms of capitalism is the massive inequality that it causes to the people that inhabit the planet. And in the control for the consumption of those resources, capitalism has caused wars, many wars between nations. And in the consumption of those resources, capitalism has caused pollution, which has led to climate change. But then, who gains from capitalism? Very few people gain. And it's to those people that gain that capitalism is not a pest. And there's always two sides to the coin of pest. If you get a caterpillar that eats our garden roses, it's a pain for us to look at our roses and see the leaves damaged. But to the caterpillar, he's no longer hungry. Yeah, or a virus. A virus is only a pest to the host as it spreads amongst humanity. And a robber. A robber is only a pest to the person that he or she steals from. So yeah, pests have a victim, and pests have a winner. Pests can be eliminated. We use pesticide, whether that be chemicals, destruction, removal of the actual pest, or to create a culture that minimalizes that risk of the pest invading what we're trying to protect. So can the planet get rid of its pest? Well, first of all, we need to discover what the pest actually is. Is it capitalism itself? What's behind capitalism? Is it slugs? Is it a virus? No, it's us, it's humans. We are the pest to this planet. Because you see, we created the concept of capitalism. It's humans that cause massive inequality. It's humans that cause poverty and misery. It's humans that are the pest on this planet. So what would be the pesticide? Well, to be honest, I don't think the Earth, the planet, needs to do anything because I think we're doing a great job of destroying ourselves. For my song, I have chosen a band that rally often against capitalism, and that's Radiohead. They have a few songs in their canon, but the one that I've chosen today is Fake Plastic Trees, a song about buying things that we don't need.

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1: I love my garden, and therefore I really don't like slugs. Slimy little fuckers. They are agents of the devil, bringers of slime and destruction. They're hostile to the hostas, they've chomped the pak choi, the begonias are buggered, and they've turned the dahlias into failures. So I decided to find out if these disgusting creatures have any redeeming features. Turns out they don't. They're pure evil. In fact, they're even more disgusting than I thought. They're essentially a bag of pressurised organs held together by mucus, a portable gunge factory with no legs and no charm, sliding across the ground like a wet tongue made of bad lasagna, a gelatinous menace leaving behind a trail of ooze. The hero of Donald Trump's favourite book, The Very Hungry Caterpillar, is similarly destructive, but distinguishes itself from slugs by its potential for change, beloved for its capacity for metamorphosis, an icon of growth and self-improvement. Whereas the garden slug has only the potential to become a larger, more disgusting version of itself, proof that nature doesn't always strive for beauty. Secreting not one, but two types of slime, a more watery slime for locomotion and a thicker, gloopy exudate for defence. Double disgusting. Inside the slug's mouth is the radula, a kind of ribbon lined with hundreds of microscopic teeth continuously replaced, used to scrape plant tissue rather than bite it, like a tiny industrial sander powered by malice. Do you know how they eat? By smearing enzymes on their potential meal, then absorbing the slurry. Jeez. Slugs, you need to sort yourselves out. To be fair, my research revealed that some scientists bleat on about how slugs support the ecosystem by consuming detritus and accelerating nutrient cycling. Balderdash, poppycock and piffle. Not in my garden, they don't. The slugs in my garden are too absolutely rammed with pak choi and dahlias to have any room left for a side dish of detritus or rot. With one exception, slugs are basically solitary creatures. I wonder why. But the one time they do seem to gather socially is when one of their number dies. Then they gather in a slimy circle, not to mourn or grieve their departed brethren, but to consume their stinking remains in a slow-mo, slimo festival of detritus cannibalism. I'm Johnny Rose, and I don't like slugs. But for the sake of balance, let me finish with 17 syllables of wisdom in the form of a haiku. Cold moon on wet stones. A slug writes its slimy will. Rot becomes rich soil. If you love your garden, you may have tried using beer traps as a means of reducing your local slug population. If you don't have beer, cider will do, though it's generally considered less effective. To be honest, by any means necessary. Here's the Wurzels with their anthem to drinking and drowning. Drink up thy cider.
2: All right then, everybody, less beer and from me, let her go.

0: here, and it's my turn to talk about pests. Now, I must admit, I was a little divided as to which way to go with this. Initially, I thought I'd talk about the great and much-missed Northern Ireland genius of a footballer, George Best, the man who played in that legendary Man United team of the 1960s. George Best lining up with Bobby Poulton, Dennis Poor, and not forgetting Nobby Pyles. Sorry. But I guess my desire to find a different angle to approach our current topic is because I'm not a huge fan of pests, especially pests that take the form of rodents, mice and rats being at the top of that list. Yeah, not for me. However, I got to thinking that actually, when placed in the format of, say, animation or cartoon, these creatures that give many the heebie-jeebies are ultimately portrayed as lovable figures and absolutely adored by children. I'll get things started with the obvious, Mickey Mouse, who incidentally celebrates his 100th birthday in just 2 years' time. Created by the legend Walt Disney, he's still to this day the face of the Disney Corporation, plus, and here's my favourite fact, became the first cartoon character to receive a star on the Hollywood Walk of Fame in 1978. And of course, we can't talk about Mickey without mentioning the source of his affection, Minnie, who also turns 100 in 2028. Now she is bearing up well. Next up is Jerry, Jerry the Mouse, the arch nemesis of Tom. Tom and Jerry created in 1940 by William Hanna and Joseph Barbera, with Jerry being the quintessential anti-hero and continually the bane of poor Tom's life. Yes, a rodent, yes, definitely a pest, but most lovable, it must be said. I'd also throw into the hat for famous non-pest-like mice, the Stuart Little, Mighty Mouse, Danger Mouse, Speedy Gonzales. Well, legends one and all. Now, rats are definitely pests. Vermin, dirty, disease-spreading, horrible. Although Ratatouille, the Parisian legend of a rat who dreamed of becoming a chef, what a guy. And growing up in the 80s in Great Britain, no Saturday morning kids' TV was complete without a dose of Roland Rat and his sidekicks Kevin the Gerbil and Errol the Hamster. Compulsive viewing. So maybe pests aren't so bad after all. Maybe I'm coming round to the idea of pests. Forget those rodents that make adults scream and run away. Although then again, squirrels, they're pests, aren't they? They nick nuts, spread disease. But hold on a second, you've got Secret Squirrel. Amazing. Rocky from Rocky and Bullwinkle. Love him too. Foxes, right. So foxes, definitely, they look fluffy, they're cute. And if there was a top trump for pests, the fox is the card you'd want, would win every time. They're a nightmare. They attack poultry, they forage in bins, leave a trail of destruction up and down the country, especially on bin day. But in cartoons, again, there's Fantastic Mr. Fox, The Fox from The Fox and the Hound, Basil Brush, three more outstanding fluffy-tailed, omnivorous mammals you will ever, ever meet. So enough now. I think I've made my case that mice, rats, squirrels and foxes are pests. Until that is, through the magic of TV and cinema, they are absolutely adorable. So on that note, here's another adorable pest. I mean, it's a mouse with frigging clogs on. Ladies and gentlemen, A Windmill in Old Amsterdam by Ronnie Hilton.
1: A mouse lived in a windmill in Old Amsterdam. A windmill with a mouse in, and he

context has. And it happens all the time. Humans build environments full of food, full of shelter, full of warmth. Farms, cities, ships, houses. From an animal's point of view, we've basically created a very comfortable place to live for them. So it's not surprising that some species take advantage of that. In a way, pests are often just the most successful animals in the environments we've built. And, you know, it also makes you realize that almost any animal could become a pest if the circumstances changed. Deers, you know, they're beautiful animals, but if you put them, you know, in proximity with a farmer, or you're a farmer watching them eat your crops, they become a nuisance. And monkeys, too, they're fascinating wildlife, but in some cities they raid kitchens, steal food. I'm sure we've all seen videos of monkeys stealing tourists' food. Even birds that we admire can suddenly become a problem if they start living too close to us. So maybe a pest isn't really a type of animal. Maybe it's just an animal that's ended up in the wrong place from our point of view. Which brings me to bats. In our nature, bats are actually very helpful creatures. They eat huge numbers of insects every night and quietly go about their lives. But if a group of bats decides to move into your attic, suddenly the mood changes a bit. The scratching, the droppings, the late night fluttering all can get a bit spooky to some people. And, you know, some people start thinking about them very differently. Same animal, but just a different context. So, with that in mind, the next song is Bats in the Attic by King Creosote.

0: Wild Angles was presented by Scott, Maeve, Anna, Johnny, Ian, Gary, Jasmine, Kevin, Joe, and Poppy. Music was by Johnny Rose. This has been a Go Beyond production.
1: Machel Montano is known as the King of Soca. His new documentary follows his illustrious 40-year career from child star in Trinidad to global icon. He joins Tom Power to talk about the unique history of Soca and settle some food-related debates. That's coming up on Q from CBC.
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1: Welcome to NewsHour. It's live from the BBC World Service in London. I'm Tim Franks. As Donald Trump flies home from Beijing, he downplays the risk of conflict between China and the US over Taiwan. But from China, a warning about continuing US arms sales to the island.
2: China is getting stronger. China certainly has more tools in the toolkit. And I believe so long as this kind of arms sales continue, it will invite a strong response.
1: Also, a picture of increasing misery and privation in Cuba as the US oil blockade makes residents wonder how much more they can take.
3: Without some help very soon, they will not be able to turn the lights back on when people are shouting. And the question then rises, what happens then?
1: The Russian nationalist vigilantes sowing mayhem. The British Prime Minister's worst week. And is it wrong to sell salvage from the Titanic? All those stories after the news.
4: BBC News with Moira Alderson. American media say Washington is taking steps to indict Raul Castro, the 94-year-old former Cuban president and brother of the revolutionary leader Fidel Castro. The charges are said to relate to Cuba shooting down two civilian planes operated by a humanitarian group 30 years ago. Here's Will Grant.
5: The apparent decision by the Justice Department to indict Raul Castro is in relation to a long-standing call from conservative Cuban Americans for the Cuban leader to face charges over his role in the shoot-down of two civilian aircraft in 1996 by Cuban military MiG fighter jets. The aircraft were being flown by members of a Florida-based organization which provided support to Cuban migrants attempting to reach the U.S. by sea, but which also dropped propaganda leaflets over Havana and had been repeatedly warned about violating Cuban airspace.
4: President Trump has said he doesn't think there's a risk of conflict between China and the US over Taiwan. Speaking to journalists on his flight back from his state visit to Beijing, he said he'd listened to President Xi about Beijing's opposition to Taiwanese independence, but had not given any commitments. On Iran, Mr. Trump said he didn't ask for or need any favours from China about reopening the Strait of Hormuz. Here's our China correspondent, Laura Bicker.
6: Before he left, President Trump said that he didn't need China's help. During the visit and on his interview with Fox News, he said President Xi would help him with the war in Iran. Back on Air Force One, on the way back to Washington, he has said we can handle it on our own, we can handle it on our own. But he says that when it comes to the war in Iran, both China and US values align. They both want the Strait of Hormuz open and they do not want Iran to have nuclear weapons.
4: Meanwhile, Iran's foreign minister Abbas Araghchi has said current diplomatic attempts to end the conflict with the United States are suffering from a lack of trust. Mr. Araghchi accused Washington of giving contradictory messages about its real intentions in the talks. Officials in northwest Pakistan say militants have stormed an army post, killing at least 8 troops and injuring 35 others. 9 of the attackers were reportedly killed in the fighting that took place in Khyber Pakhtunkhwa province. Our global affairs correspondent Ambarasa Natarajan has more.
7: Reports from the region say Islamist insurgents first rammed a vehicle into the security forces building before waging a gun battle in Pakistan's Bajau district bordering Afghanistan. Images from the outpost showed that much of the structure had been reduced to rubble. The bombing on Thursday night follows 3 militant attacks in recent days that have killed nearly 30 people. Pakistan blames neighboring Afghanistan of harboring militant groups, but the Taliban in Kabul deny the accusation.
4: BBC News. Russia and Ukraine have exchanged just over 200 prisoners of war each as part of an agreement brokered by President Trump and the United Arab Emirates. They're the first of 1,000 from each side due to be released. President Zelensky said some of the Ukrainians had fought in places like Chernobyl nuclear power plant and Mariupol. A court in central India has ruled that an ancient disputed religious complex claimed by both Hindus and Muslims is a temple of a Hindu deity. The High Court said archaeological references showed that the 11th century site was a temple dedicated to the Hindu goddess of learning, Sarasvati. Muslims argued that it belonged to them. The military in the Maldives is continuing the search for a group of Italian tourists who went missing during a scuba diving trip in Vavu Atoll. One body has been recovered at a depth of 60 metres. Sarah Rainsford has this report.
0: The search extended through the night, but so far only one body has been found. The Maldivian military, which is coordinating the operation, believes the other four are in the same cave, some 60 metres below the surface. Getting access in high wind and poor weather is complex and a high-risk operation. The group of five Italians were on diving crews in the Maldives and were all experienced. Two were instructors from an Italian tour firm, one a professor of ecology. But there was a yellow weather alert at the time. They had no local guide, and it's unclear whether they may have got lost or trapped.
4: An Egyptian man has become a surprise social media star after he came up with an ingenious idea to escape Cairo's chock-a-block traffic. The tuk-tuk driver, known as Abdu, converted his three-wheeler into an underwater vehicle to try to sail across the River Nile. He wrapped it with several layers of thick plastic sheeting and fitted it with a snorkel. But the river police arrested him for not having a proper licence. That's the latest world news from the BBC.
1: Hello and welcome to NewsHour. It's coming to you live from the BBC World Service studios in London. I'm Tim Franks. And as we come on air, Donald Trump is almost back in the United States, or at least a refueling stop in Alaska, after his much-anticipated visit to China, which means it's time for us to try to work out what, if anything, has been achieved and whether we can say anything meaningful about the relationship now between the world's two greatest powers, with all its huge implications, not just for China and the US, but for much of the world. The language has certainly been very positive on Donald Trump's side, effusively so about a fantastic future together. On Xi Jinping's side, slightly more cool and polite language about a strategic and stable relationship. There's an enormous amount potentially on the line here over the huge tensions between the world's two biggest economies, over the future of the self-governing island of Taiwan, over China's role in Iran, and also perhaps about whether this we're seeing now a transformational shift in power away from Washington and towards Beijing. This is what Donald Trump had to say towards the end of his time in Beijing when it came to his discussions with Xi Jinping over the US's conflict with Iran.
8: We did discuss Iran. We feel very similar in Iran. We want that to end. We don't want them to have a nuclear weapon. We want the straits open. We're closing it now. I mean, they closed it, then we closed it on top of them. But we want the straits open, and we want them to get it ended, because it's a crazy thing there, a little bit crazy.
1: That was Iran. And then aboard the presidential plane, President Trump had this to say about Taiwan and President Xi's desire for the U.S. to, in effect, leave Beijing to do what it wants.
9: On Taiwan, he feels very strongly. I made no commitment either way.
10: What about the arms sales to Taiwan?
9: I'll make a determination over the next fairly short period.
11: You're not necessarily going to go ahead. It was your proposal.
9: I'll make a determination. I'm going to say I have to speak to the person that right now is, you know who he is, that's running Taiwan.
1: As for Xi Jinping, well, he's not one for the Trumpian free-flowing back and forth with reporters, but he did give this rather more formal summary of what's been achieved over the past couple of days.
12: This visit is a historic and landmark visit. So far, we have established a new bilateral relationship, or rather, a constructive relationship of strategic stability. This could be described as a milestone visit.
1: Let's get two points of view on this from the two countries involved. First, from China, Zhou Bo is a retired senior officer in the Chinese People's Liberation Army and now a senior fellow at the Center for International Security and Strategy at Tsinghua University. What does he think has been achieved in this visit?
2: President Trump's visit after 9 years is actually a great achievement in itself, because I would believe that for China and the United States, we should have such kind of changes at the regular levels. In terms of the concrete achievements, I believe we should have made a few deals In the economic sectors, it's not very much mentioned, but I'm sure, you know, to make this visit looking beautiful, there should be some deals already done. But what remains to be the difficult issue is on Taiwan issue, on which is the United States apparently hasn't said much to make the Chinese host happy. And the Chinese side didn't say much, at least publicly, about how it might help to bail out the United States from the war in the Strait of Hormuz.
1: I mean, as far as Taiwan is concerned, pretty much as soon as Donald Trump landed, Xi Jinping said to him the US must handle the Taiwan issue with utmost caution. I mean, it seemed like relatively strong words there, but Donald Trump, he has said, we discussed Taiwan, and in particular arms sales to Taiwan. All he would say on that is, I'll be making decisions. So it doesn't sound as if the Chinese leader has got Mr. Trump to shift position either on the status of Taiwan or American support for Taiwan in any significant way.
2: I totally agree with you. I believe Trump would not want to say much about it because, first of all, it would be a major policy shift. And he might be criticized by Congress, by some people, you know, back home. And besides, there are two arms sales pending. So I don't believe he wants to jeopardize his arms sales, because if he says something that might look soft, it would be difficult, you know, for him to carry on these kind of sales. But there is actually a price to pay, because China is getting stronger. China certainly has more tools in the toolkit. We could have sanctions, and we could have military exercises.
1: You'll be aware that a lot of people in the West would view the issue of Taiwan slightly differently. I mean, they would frame it in terms of, it's not just about arms sales, but it's also about standing up for a Taiwan's right, as far as they can see it, to be a self-governing island. And I realize that the view from Beijing is very different about that. Can I ask you, though, about Iran? I mean, you suggested that maybe Donald Trump needs China's help to extricate himself from the position he finds himself in with Iran. Is it not also correct, though, to say that China sort of needs this to be sorted out, because China is suffering to an extent, as much of the world is suffering, from the closure of the Strait of Hormuz, and that's something that Beijing cannot very well afford?
2: I totally agree with you, because China is already working on this. The only question is, to what extent can Chinese efforts be effective? Because you see, China said the right thing, and China has been in communication with the Iranian government, and Iran's foreign minister actually came a week before Trump's visit. Why would he come? He definitely would brave us the situation, right? And we're more or less of the situation. The more important thing is he would tell the Chinese side what is the mind of the Iranian government. But the point is, if the United States would not accept Iran's condition, I know some of the conditions would be very difficult. So this is a kind of a tit-for-tat negotiation that's still going on. I personally believe the best solution is China mediate, even behind the closed door.
1: I guess there may be some skepticism whether China is the neutral player in this. You talk about mediation, because there does seem to be a fair amount of evidence that China has been providing Iran with intelligence, access to satellites and that sort of thing, to get a sense of where US forces are, that it's been selling dual-use technology to Iran, that it's been selling arms to Iran through third countries. So I think there probably would be some skepticism in Washington whether China really can be an honest broker in this.
2: Well, I personally really doubt about these allegations, because it doesn't make any sense to me. Because Iran's oil to China would account for 80% of Iran's export, and it would account for 13% of China's oil, so which is still needed, right? So we are suffering, even to a small extent, still damages. So why should we just provide this kind of intelligence?
1: Zhou Bo, speaking to me from Beijing, from a Chinese perspective to an American. Michael Baumgartner is a Republican congressman from Washington State and visited China last September as part of a congressional delegation. Congressman, thank you very much for your time here on NewsHour. I guess same question to you, really. I mean, whether you can, beyond the sort of the warm words, whether you think anything concrete has been achieved.
13: Well, thank you for inviting me to be on your show today. Yeah, it was a good day for China, a good day for America, a good day for the world. This is the most important relationship in the world, and it's important that we have regular meetings between all levels of leaders, given the significance of things at stake and the challenges between the two countries. Obviously, once you get past the diplomatic niceties, you know, there are some real cold, hard challenges and real interests between the two countries, but I think just having the meeting is a significant step, and we have a few things to follow up from there.
1: Yeah. I mean, with the greatest respect, that is quite a low bar, isn't it? I mean, you know, just for the meeting to pass off without anybody having a sort of screaming row. I mean, the fact, you know, Donald Trump came sort of trailing the idea that he was going to have some knockout trade deals, had a big high-powered trade delegation with him. That all seems to be a bit of a damp squib. I mean, Boeing, which was supposed to be the big ticket item, China buying loads of Boeing aeroplanes. Well, Boeing's shares have fallen pretty much 5% after this. And, you know, again, no sort of suggestion from China that they're going to change tack when it comes to Iran, nothing on when it comes to artificial intelligence. I mean, it's thin pickings, isn't it?
13: Well, remember, during the Cold War with America and the Soviet Union, we had regular military-to-military connections all up and down the chain. So if there was a small issue, it didn't spiral out of control. One of the issues that we talked about on my trip to China last year, and I'm sure was discussed this year, is that the Chinese need to establish with us as Americans regular military-to-military communications. And so I'm sure you say communicating is a low bar, but it's a bar that has not been met yet. So that was a significant issue, I'm sure. Also, we see a number of behaviors from China which are not responsible on the world stage, starting with China's support for Russia and their war making in Ukraine. So China could do a lot to help end the war in Ukraine.
1: Forgive me for interrupting. Do you think
13: to help have more responsible behavior in Iran as well?
1: Yeah, and sorry to cut across you, but do you think, I mean, you mentioned Ukraine. I mean, do you think that President Trump even raised Ukraine with the Chinese leader?
13: Oh, certainly, yes, they did. And, you know, when it comes to the Iranian issue, there's a lot of leverage here. I mean, China is much more exposed to challenges of energy not getting out of the Straits of Hormuz than the United States are. We have much deeper energy resources here in the United States. We are now the world's leading producer of energy and gas. And so it really is in China's interest and the Pacific Rim's interest to help the situation in Iran. And there is some precedence there. You know, 20 years ago, China was a responsible partner in helping work towards Iran not having a nuclear weapon. And lately, we've seen them supporting their ballistic missile program. So, you know, I'm sure that was discussed, and we would like to see some change in behavior there. So there are a number of issues that are going to have to make it past the flowery headlines. But I am optimistic that this visit, you know, advanced both American and Chinese interests and the world's interests.
1: And in terms of Donald Trump saying on Air Force One, look, I'm going to make a determination about U.S. arms sales. I'm going to speak to the Taiwanese leader first. Do you think it's time perhaps for the U.S. to change its orthodoxy when it comes to Taiwan?
13: No, the appropriate policy for America with respect to Taiwan and China is that there is one China. It should be decided peacefully. It should not be decided by force. And the United States' role should be ambiguous in terms of what is going to happen. So we will continue to support policies that mean it is not decided by force. And I think that's what Congress expects. And I think you'll see that from the administration as well, too. I mean, no one is naive here on the American side to the military operations that China carries out around the area of Taiwan and some of the behavior going on in terms of their efforts to limit freedom of navigation of the South China Sea and the straits there. And so these are all real issues. Go ahead.
1: Forgive me, we're out of time, but I'm so grateful to you for your time, Congressman Michael Baumgartner. And coming up on NewsHour, archaeologists and preservation groups have appealed to a court in the United States to prevent the company, RMS Titanic, from selling 100 of the ship's artifacts to private collectors. We'll hear from Professor Mike Williams, who's part of the group, asking the court to halt the auction.
3: We're concerned that it sets a precedent in the form of encouragement to other companies who might conduct inappropriate recoveries and then seek to market the artifacts.
1: More on that in 30 minutes. Our main headlines this hour. The US media report that Washington's preparing criminal charges against the 94-year-old former Cuban leader Raul Castro. We'll be hearing much more about that in 15 minutes. You're with NewsHour. It's live from the BBC. I'm Tim Franks. Since Russia's full-scale invasion of Ukraine, a new nationalist vigilante group has spread across the country. It's known as Ruskaya Obshchina, or Russian Community. The BBC Special Investigations Unit has uncovered the scale of this new outfit, who claim they're saving Russia from a foreign ideology and defending traditional values. Critics say their methods are based on fear and intimidation. For the BBC World Service, Christopher Giles has been investigating this story, which begins in northern Russia, more than 1,000 kilometres from Moscow, near the Arctic Circle.
14: It's Saturday night in Arkhangelsk, Katya Phil's 30th birthday party.
15: My events attract an alternative crowd. People who stand out. Bright hair, piercings, unusual makeup. I made a poster. It said, themed costume party. I only shared it in a private group. Just as I was about to blow out the candles, people who weren't invited forced their way into my private celebration. I thought it was a prank. Then I realized something terrible was happening. I could hear violence from every corner.
14: Alongside police, masked men wearing patches reading Ruska Obshchina burst in.
15: My mom was at my birthday. A man from Ruska Obshchina approached her. She recognized the patch and told her to get on all fours because she was wearing bunny ears.
14: In Russia, a new vigilante force has emerged, fueling the country's shift towards nationalism and control. Ruska Obshchina is Russia's largest nationalist group, with nearly 150 branches across the country and the occupied territories. Dmitry, a former member, joined over 3 years ago. He agreed to talk if we protected his identity by changing his name and voice.
16: Right now, we're doing a lot for society. We're trying to make the world better. Trying to clean up some of this filth that goes against Orthodox Russians. If I had to describe Ruskaya Obshchina in one word, it has to be brotherhood. Братство.
14: The group urges their thousands of followers to take action via Telegram. Their channels show that more than 900 raids have been carried out by its activists from 2023 to 2025. In Russia, trained civilians are allowed to help police maintain public order, but critics say the way Ruska Obshchina operate is without legal authority or accountability.
17: Their most visible real-world activity is, of course, their raids.
14: Alexander Vakovsky has studied Russia's nationalists for over 20 years.
17: Ruskaya Obshchina, which claims to uphold law and order, mainly operates through intimidation, which is itself illegal.
14: The group claims to be a grassroots movement, but our findings highlight two major donors, one reported to work closely with the Kremlin.
16: The Kremlin is likely aware of Ruskaya Obshchina and lets it function for now. If that changed, they'd have been shut down already. That's how things work now. Everything is banned.
14: Ruskaya Obshchina said Russia's enemies would twist anything they say and claimed that the BBC invented the sources of funding.
15: Today, we're mopping the corridor. Oh, look at this mess.
14: A month after her party was raided, Katya was charged with blasphemy.
15: I was sentenced to 200 hours of community service. The charge was based on the claim that Ruskaya Obshchina were offended by a red neon cross. I was getting more scared every day. To keep myself together, I always dressed up when I did community service. Have you ever seen Cleaner in heels?
14: As their presence grows, so too does the debate around their influence and place in Russian society.
1: And that was Christopher Giles reporting. You can watch the full BBC Eye documentary on the BBC World Service YouTube channel. You just search for Pray, Raid, Repeat Inside Russia's Vigilantes. And giant new species of dinosaurs been identified in Thailand. Scientists have been examining these particular fossil remains for years after they were found near a pond in the northeast of the country. They've now named the dinosaur Naga Titan after the giant mythological water serpent Naga. Paul Upchurch is a paleontologist at University College London and co-author of the study announcing the discovery. He's been speaking to my colleague Rebecca Kesby.
18: It would have been about 25 to 28 metric tons, which sounds impressive, but you know, the sauropod dinosaurs got bigger than that. So if your listeners imagine something that would have looked a lot like a brontosaurus, so long neck, small head, standing on all four legs, that kind of animal. But this is one from Southeast Asia. We don't know much about what was going on in that part of the world about 110, 150 million years ago when this animal lived.
19: Right. So we think, what, it was a vegetarian? What kind of lifestyle did it have?
18: Yeah, all of these animals are called sauropods, are basically plant eaters. So they potentially lived in herds and essentially used their long necks for getting vegetation from, you know, the tops of trees. A few of them specialized in sort of, you know, getting food from lower levels, but that's their main thing essentially. It's a bit like giraffes in that sense of using the long neck to get up high.
19: Right, and it was found near a pond or sort of wet area. Is that significant? You call it after this water serpent, Naga.
18: Yeah, well, it's very nice when you get to name a dinosaur because you can use your imagination. The name was produced by my Thai colleagues. I think that's their right, given that it was found in their country. I think it's quite an evocative name because obviously it's a serpent, it's a reptile, so it kind of makes sense from that point of view. But actually, my understanding is that the pond sort of started to dry up because of weather or climate, and that helped reveal the bones.
19: Right, I understand. So you gave us the tonnage earlier, but no sort of visual on how big it might be, because it's quite big, isn't it, for dinosaurs in that region?
18: Yeah, so an animal like this would have been around 25 metres long, that kind of thing. So people would say, sort of imagine three double-decker buses lined up in a row kind of thing. So they're quite large. It's the same weight as nine Asian elephants,
19: oh, that's
18: for example.
19: Big. That's pretty big. That's pretty big. Yeah. And we think it had a big long neck like some of the others that you mentioned. What about the climate? Because I read that you discovered that the climate was a little bit hotter and that had an impact on them.
18: Well, our understanding is that essentially from around when this animal was living, about 110, 150 million years ago, from that point onwards for the next 20 million years, the Earth got hotter and hotter because of increased CO2, climate change, global warming, all those kind of things, and got extremely hot at its highest point. And for some reason, the sauropods seem to do quite well under those conditions. They have some structures related to their lungs that allow them to collect heat from the insides of their bodies and then expel it when they breathed out. Mm. And that might have been quite a useful thing to be able to do under those really hot conditions.
19: I'm just taking a look on the BBC website of an artist's impression of it. It's got quite a little head. Do we think they were very intelligent?
18: No. I mean, it's difficult. We can't be sure because we can't observe them actually behaving. But essentially, we know that plant eaters generally don't tend to be as bright as your carnivores. I guess you don't have to be as clever to outwit a plant as a meat eater has to outwit another animal. So carnivores tend to be cleverer. Herbivores, you know, their main job is to avoid getting eaten, eat some plants, make some baby herbivores, and that's job done.
1: And that was the paleontologist Paul Upchurch with that penetrating psychological study of the Naga Titan, that new giant new species of dinosaur. He was speaking to Rebecca Kesby.
20: It's Paul with the Riviera Minute. Four people are in custody after shootings in Nice on Monday that killed two people and injured six others in Les Moulins. One of those arrested is reported to be the main suspect who fired the shots. France's environment minister has visited Antibes to discuss the fate of the last two whales at Marineland. Wiki and her son Kaijo will move to a marine park in Tenerife within weeks. Marineland closed in January last year. A dozen dolphins still remain. And Nice City Hall and OGC Nice Football Club have hired 15 coaches to take fans to next Friday's Coupe de France match against Lens in Paris. It comes after the SNCF cancelled a 1,000-seater train in a row about pricing. Season ticket holders will have priority on the coaches. This weekend, Nice are fighting against relegation. They play Metz at the Allianz Riviera on Sunday. Monaco are away at Strasbourg. Fine and sunny for the last day of the Cannes Film Festival on Saturday, 20 degrees. Light cloud on Sunday, 19 degrees.
1: On NewsHour, the next 30 minutes we'll hear from inside Cuba as the US blockade makes life even tougher. And is Washington about to make another move against the communist administration? In Britain, the turmoil inside the governing Labour Party deepens. An Ebola outbreak in the east of the Democratic Republic of Congo. And should an auction of artefacts salvaged from the Titanic be allowed to go ahead? After this summary of the news.
4: BBC News with Moira Alderson. President Trump has said he doesn't think there's a risk of conflict between China and the US over Taiwan. Speaking on his flight back from his state visit to Beijing, he said he had listened to President Xi about Beijing's opposition to Taiwanese independence, but had not given any commitments. American media say Washington is taking steps to indict Raul Castro, the 94-year-old former Cuban president and brother of the revolutionary leader Fidel Castro. The charges are said to relate to Cuba shooting down two aircraft 30 years ago. Meanwhile, the head of the CIA has met Cuban officials in Havana. Officials in northwest Pakistan say militants have stormed an army post, killing at least eight troops and injuring 35 others. They said the insurgents first rammed a vehicle into the building before firing guns in the Bajor district bordering Afghanistan. A court in central India has ruled that an ancient religious complex claimed by both Hindus and Muslims is a temple of a Hindu deity. The High Court said archaeological references showed that the 11th century site was a temple dedicated to the Hindu goddess of learning, Sarasvati. Russia and Ukraine have exchanged just over 200 prisoners of war each. They're the first of 1,000 from each side due to be released. The car manufacturer Stellantis says it's finalised a deal with the Chinese company Dongfeng to build vehicles in China under its Peugeot and Jeep brands. Productions should start next year. The military in the Maldives is continuing the search for a group of Italian tourists who went missing during a scuba dive in Vavu Atoll. One body was recovered at a depth of 60 metres and four others are believed to remain in the same cave. The Maldivian authorities described the incident as the worst diving accident ever there. That's the latest world news from the BBC.
1: Welcome back to NewsHour. Shares have fallen in South Korea's most valuable company, Samsung Electronics, after union members said that they remained committed to going on strike next week and then indeed to remain on strike for more than 2 weeks. Adam Foster-Carter is Honorary Senior Research Fellow in Sociology and Modern Career at Leeds University in Northern England and joins us now. Adam, why are Samsung workers going on strike?
21: For a number of reasons. In the first instance, because Samsung Electronics is making absolutely enormous sums of money at the moment on its chips, on its high-end chips, which are bought by people like Nvidia for use in AI, and they want a big piece of it. More proximately, there's a rival company, SK Hynix. They're the world's two largest makers of memory chips, and they are more flexible. They pay more, and they give bigger bonuses. And the third reason is it's got a very authoritarian culture. It didn't recognize unions for years. There's very little respect for the chairman, Lee Jae-yong, who inherited the title from his father and who's been in jail twice for financial offenses. So the atmosphere's bad. They want a bigger piece of the pie, and this is all very serious.
1: Right. And indeed, I mean, given that Samsung have been having a rather tough time of it, I mean, I presume this could cost them idea with these workers going on strike? I mean, for a fair wedge of time.
21: Yes, indeed. It's not just what it would cost Samsung, because, I mean, Samsung now, obviously everyone's heard of Samsung, a lot of your listeners will have their phones and so on, but they are the biggest, Samsung Electronics is the crown jewel of Samsung, which is in turn the biggest conglomerate, and they're absolutely crucial to the global economy. It's all, everything is sort of just in time, so at least 1,000 other firms will be impacted if they don't get the supplies from Samsung, and the country will be. It's their key export for South Korea at the moment. It's also boosting government revenues at a time when they really need it, because meanwhile, as we all know, there's a war in the Gulf where South Korea gets 70% of its fuel from, and that's impacting other sectors very badly. So this couldn't come at a worse time, really, and obviously they're going to try and head it off if they can.
1: When you say they're going to try and head it off, is there a role, do you think, here for the government to
21: Yes, there is. I mean, the industry minister has already stated there is... They have in the law. Well, on the one hand, the union is saying we're going to exercise our constitutional right to strike, and there is the right. But there's also in the labour law, there is a provision where the government can tell them not to strike for 30 days if it's of national importance. And they've already explicitly said, I think, that they're going to invoke that. So I think that's what's going to happen. And then we'll see what the workers do.
1: Mm. But I mean, it sounds as if relations between the workers and the management are really in the trough.
21: This has been building for a long time, really. I mean, obviously, you can't undo history. I mean, Samsung, unlike Hyundai, for instance, the car maker, they resisted unions for as long, and they worked really hard and sometimes viciously to stop people organising, and that failed. So there's a bad atmosphere to start with, and there's all this money being made. So, you know, say the other firm is paying its workers more, you know, a lot of bad stuff. One hopes somehow they can come back from the brink, because it won't be good for anybody.
1: Aidan Foster-Carter, always very good to have you on the programme. Thank you very much for joining us. You're with the BBC, and this is NewsHour, live from London with me, Tim Franks. We began the programme talking about China and the US and trying to unwrap the mystery of what really has come out of that visit by Donald Trump to Beijing. Another mystery in its own way now in Cuba. What is going on there? We know, the people of Cuba know all too well, the painful cost of the current US fuel blockades, severe shortages across the island. But then there's the remarkable and an intriguing visit on Thursday by the boss of the CIA to Havana, and reports in the US media that Washington is preparing criminal charges against Raul Castro, the 94-year-old brother of the revolutionary leader of Cuba, Fidel Castro. I've been speaking to Ruri Nickel, who's the Guardian newspaper's Cuba correspondent. He's in Havana. He told me first about how people on the island are feeling the effects of the oil blockade.
5: Well, what's happened in the last couple of days, it's been a very sort of strange day for people in an all-round very strange time. But the last few days have been quite sort of dramatic in that, as you are referring to, Vicente de la O, the energy minister, came out and in a very frank manner that we're not used to from government ministers here said, look, we've literally run out of oil. At the same time, Havana itself has been experiencing 22 hours of blackouts and that sort of thing. Various neighborhoods have been going through that. And that's very unusual as well, because usually they protect Havana up to some sort of level. This has meant that people are very disconcerted. And a couple of nights ago, people actually went out on the streets in various neighborhoods, not so much to say we want huge change to the government or anything, but just to say we need some electricity. People were quite sort of frank that were interviewed on the streets. They said, just give us 3 hours. One guy said, just give us 3 hours of electricity. The problem is, since the last time I spoke to you, it's begun to get very hot. I'm standing on my terrace at the moment, and it's very humid, very hot. And that means that the conditions of not having electricity are much worse. It means that your food goes off much quicker. It means that you're just not sleeping. Your kids aren't sleeping. It's not great right now. The other thing, obviously, is we've been bombarded by very, very strange news as well about what's happening at the top.
1: In terms of the sort of the wider compounding effects of this as well, I mean, you talked about just how, in a sense, how uncomfortable it is. Is that also in the sense that there are things like, I mean, garbage is not being collected, and there's a feeling that maybe things are beginning to break down, literally and metaphorically?
5: Yes, I mean, actually, oddly, because the US hasn't allowed any oil in for 4 months, apart from a few very specific circumstances. One of those specific circumstances was a Russian ship carrying 830,000 barrels. That actually was surprisingly effective at relieving the situation for a few weeks. Suddenly, you know, the pressure was taken off. We did see the garbage collected. We did see the electricity come back on. What the energy minister said the other day was that has completely run out. So what we saw the night before last was the garbage on the street being actually burnt by people. I drove through the city at 4 a.m. and all the lights were back on. They'd managed to turn all the lights back on, which had calmed the situation. Everybody had gone home, but there was a haze of smoke lying across the city because people had been burning garbage. They'd been going out banging pots and pans. They'd been shouting, turn the lights on, and the government responded. But what is clear from what the energy minister said is that without some help very soon, they will not be able to turn the lights back on when people are shouting. And the question then rises, what happens then?
1: Can I ask you about what you mentioned as well, Ruri, about the sort of disconcerting news from the top? I presume this was your reference to the visit yesterday from the CIA director, John Ratcliffe. How is that being viewed?
5: Well, I mean, it's very early to say, but it could be viewed in a bunch of different ways. But I think any student of Venezuela would suggest that they're either coming to threaten heavily, but more likely, given the people he was meeting, it suggests that there might be some deal forming. There might be some sort of way forward. The Cuban government was very quick to come out and say, we're not giving up sovereignty. We made it clear that we are prepared to help on all sort of strategic levels. We're not involved in any terrorism against anyone. And that they said that was what they sort of presented. But I think to see the last time we saw a CIA director in Havana, I mean, really, there's only one time that I can think of since the 1950s was just before the Obama Accords in 2016, when there was an agreement with the government here and it looked like things were opening up.
1: Ruri Nicol speaking to me from Havana. Will Grant is our Cuba correspondent. I'm delighted to say he's temporarily not in Cuba, but in the News Hour studio. Will, what do you read into the Ratcliffe visit?
6: It's hard to know, isn't it, what's the more fascinating element of what's been coming out of Cuba over the past 24 hours in terms of whether or not it's the visit by the CIA director talking to the upper echelons of the Cuban government or the apparent plan to indict Raúl Castro. I think if we look at the CIA visit, I would agree with Rory's point there that it does feel like it's pushing towards some form of deal. Exactly what that deal would be is the tough bit. Would it be the removal of Miguel Díaz-Canel as president or some kind of wholesale sweeping change at the very top of the Cuban government that would be acceptable to the Trump administration, that would be acceptable to the US Secretary of State, Marco Rubio, in order for them to then open the valve, if you like, of gas, of fuel, of oil returning to the island and helping out this extremely, extremely dire situation. That's possible, but it would also then therefore look like capitulation by Havana, which would be something, of course, the revolutionary government would be very wary of being seen to do.
1: Yeah, and then I suppose you get into sort of how far you can draw parallels between what the US apparently has managed to accomplish in Venezuela and what they might be wanting to accomplish in Cuba. And in that context, I mean, this notion, I mean, there's obviously briefings coming out of the administration about the possibility of indicting the 94-year-old brother of Fidel Castro, I mean, Raúl. That would be a very strongly symbolic move, wouldn't it?
6: Yeah, it would be, particularly because of what it's related to. It's related to this moment in 1996 when Cuban MiG fighter jets downed two civilian aircraft that were dropping leaflets over Havana. They were run by a group called the Brothers to the Rescue. It has always been one of the key arguments out of Miami, out of Florida, against the Castro government, against Raul Castro himself, and the argument that he needs to face charges over it. The Cuban government, of course, say that those planes have been repeatedly warned that they were violating Cuban airspace. The idea now that 30 years later he might be potentially facing charges as a result because of the Trump administration wanting to make that visible would be, yeah, an absolutely extraordinary moment.
0: But just briefly, Will, I mean, it does, well, this is a very leading question. Does it not feel as if we are sort of approaching some sort of pinch point?
6: It does, it does. I feel like it has been a long time this year building. I think there was a feeling within Washington that, as you say, it would be very quick off the heel, on the back of the heels of what happened in Venezuela. The Trump administration would be able to get what it considered a very quick victory by turning off the oil. It hasn't come that way, but it does now begin to feel like it's coalescing around some kind of announcement, some kind of change.
0: Will Grant, lovely to speak to you. It's always lovely to see you when you're in the NewsHour studio. Thank you very much for joining us. It's been a breathless 24 hours, a breathless week or so in British politics. This time yesterday, the Prime Minister Keir Starmer had just received a resignation letter from his health secretary, Wes Streeting, which included some fairly devastating criticisms about Mr. Starmer's ability, at least that's the way it was portrayed, his inability to lead. The governing Labour Party, languishing in the opinion polls, had spent the previous days surveying the rubble from last week's appalling election results across England, Wales and Scotland. Well, since we came off air yesterday, things have moved on apace, it feels, with Keir Starmer's position as Prime Minister made even more potentially vulnerable. Patrick Baker is podcast host of Westminster Insider at Politico and joins me now. Patrick, tell us what's happened in the last 24 hours that's made Keir Starmer sort of maybe gulp a little bit more.
7: Yes, hi there. It's been, as you say, a completely breathless week and I'm exhausted. But Andy Burnham, the charismatic mayor of Greater Manchester, just when we thought we were all going to be able to have a lie down yesterday, he reared his head and said that he'd be standing as an MP to win the seat of Makerfield in the north of England, and to potentially basically chart a course all the way back to Westminster. He needs to become an MP. He needs to win a by-election if he's going to be able to launch a leadership challenge against the Prime Minister, which is significant because many think that if he does manage to make it back to Westminster, that he'd have a very, very good chance of beating the Prime Minister. But there are so many variables and there are so many different things that could go wrong in terms of his strategy. He has to actually win that seat in the first instance as well, which is no easy thing in today's politics.
0: So, well, as you point out, I mean, yes, a vacancy has come up as a result of the sitting Member of Parliament saying that they're going to make way in order to allow Andy Burnham to return to Parliament. But you never take the voters for granted, do you?
7: No, and the local elections recently, which really triggered all of this trouble for the Prime Minister because the results were so bad. If you look at the results in and around that area, they were very, very good for Reform. And
0: which is the right-wing populist party that's leading the opinion polls and has been for some time now.
7: Absolutely, and it's their success that's really fueling the turmoil within the Labour Party because the prospect of a Reform government is making many MPs going, well, we need to change tack as quickly as possible. But if they're doing well in that area, then there's no guarantee that Andy Burnham, who is a very popular mayor, it has to be said, would win. But if he can somehow do that, then it will create a problem for the Prime Minister. But I think the Prime Minister's current position is to almost, after a very, very difficult week, to almost take stock and almost bask in the fact that there are so many things that could go wrong for all these potential challenges. And actually, that's the only thing keeping him in position right now.
0: And as you say, Andy Burnham does seem to command a certain level of popularity inside the governing Labour Party, but already the financial markets appear to be rather twitchy. And given just how indebted Britain is, their view of what Andy Burnham possibly as a slightly more left-wing Prime Minister could mean, I mean, that could be significant.
7: Yes, and this is the political argument that people around Keir Starmer keep making. Your listeners may remember that last year the Chancellor of the Exchequer, Rachel Reeves, was seen crying in Parliament, and that sent the markets into a bit of a tailspin momentarily. And ever since then, there's been this real doubling down of this sense that only the current Labour personnel, the people at the top, are capable of keeping the markets in check.
0: Okay. Patrick, we'll have to leave it there, but thank you very much indeed for joining us. Patrick Baker, podcast host of Westminster Insider.
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10: It became very clear to me that freedom is not one thing. 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
8: In an hour, it's World Business Express.
22: U.S. President Donald Trump leaves Beijing claiming progress on trade, oil and Iran. But what, if anything, has actually been agreed? We'll get the view from China and the U.S.
8: And at bbc.com, The Inquiry is asking, what is the future of the European Union?
23: Definitely, you're seeing very flexible and original arrangements to actually get this difficult EU structure to adapt to the policy challenges that it faces.
8: Now let's head back to NewsHour with Tim Franks.
0: And a reminder of our top story this hour. President Trump, who's flying back from a summit in Beijing, says he doesn't think there's a risk of conflict between the US and China over Taiwan. The Republican Congressman Michael Baumgartner gave us his view here on NewsHour.
13: The appropriate policy for America with respect to Taiwan and China is that there is one China. It should be decided peacefully. It should not be decided by force. And the United States' role should be ambiguous in terms of what is going to happen.
0: And a couple of other headlines. The US media reports say that Washington is preparing criminal charges against the 94-year-old former Cuban leader Raul Castro. And there's been a deadly attack on a Pakistani army base near the border with Afghanistan.

0: You're with NewsHour, live from the BBC. I'm Tim Franks. Africa's top health agency has declared an Ebola outbreak in the Democratic Republic of Congo, with reports suggesting 65 people have died, more than 200 have been infected. Covering the story for us is the BBC's Emery Makumeno, who's in the DRC capital, Kinshasa.
1: What we know for the moment is that 13 samples tested positive for Ebola, and that out of the 20 samples that have been sent here to Kinshasa at the Biomedical Research Institute, these samples came from the Ituri province in the eastern DRC, that's northeastern DRC, and among the 13 which turned positive, you have four dead, four confirmed cases of Ebola.
0: Right. I suppose the concern here is obviously that Ebola itself is a terrible disease, but also where this outbreak is, because if you're talking about Ituri in the east of the DRC, presumably that's quite a difficult place for health teams to get to.
1: Ituri is under a martial state, which means that the civilian governor has been replaced by the military to root out quite a number or dozens of armed groups still active in the Ituri region. And the epicenter, the current epicenter of the disease is in Mongwalo, which is a mining area, lots of gold digging with the artisanal miners happening there. There is also some small

0: from the Ugandan borders or South Sudan border, less than 130 kilometers.
1: Ebola can present itself in different ways. There can be different strains to the virus. Is that an important part of it as far as the authorities in Kinshasa are concerned, are trying to sort of understand what this strain of Ebola is and therefore perhaps how best they can try to tackle it?
0: Yes, of course. Knowing the strain determines the kind of treatment available, and it's important for the rapid response. What we understand from Dr. Jean Kaseya, who is the director of the Africa CDC, is that they are still sequencing and trying to find out what is the current strain. He has said that earlier indications don't suggest that it is the Zaire strain, which is more common here in the DRC, but they should be able to know that in the 24 hours ahead. But so far we don't know what is the exact strain for what is happening in Ituri.
1: One of our correspondents in Kinshasa, Emery Makumeno. Who does the past belong to? It has emerged that a company which holds thousands of artifacts raised from the wreck of the Titanic has proposed, initially it made the proposal secretly, to auction off about 100 of its pieces. The Titanic has occupied an outsized place in many people's imaginations ever since the luxury liner sank more than 100 years ago on its maiden voyage from England to the United States. The shipwreck was only discovered 40 years ago, and since then there have been several salvage expeditions. But now the idea of selling off some of those pieces recovered from the seabed prompted howls of outrage about cultural exploitation. Mike Williams is a visiting professor at Plymouth University and represents the Joint Nautical Archaeology Policy Committee, the forum that has written to the court to stop the sale going ahead. Why?
2: It's entirely inappropriate. There is a history from this company of applying for applications to make recoveries. They think last year, the year before, applied to recover the Marconi radio set, alleging that would give significant insights into the sinking and that it was a unique artifact. It's not. And the difficulty is that it raises a policy issue about what are these recoveries for. Are they for the public benefit or are they for private enterprise profit? And if you think about it, I mean, how would people feel if you take, for example, the Mary Rose Museum, which is an internationally acclaimed museum in Portsmouth, or the Vasa Museum, a 17th century complete warship in the museum in Stockholm? You know, those have been raised, the collection's been kept together, and is publicly accessible. If you start then selling off artifacts, who's the loser? Mm. And the answer is the public.
3: You could argue that it's done the public a service by going to the seabeds several times and raising some of the artifacts, salvaging some of the artifacts. Most of them are going to remain in its collection, which are then displayed around the world. But if it's, I think it has been in some financial difficulties. If this could help out a bit, would it be such a bad thing?
2: Yes, I think it would, because first of all, this is a small proposed sale, but what of the future? Are there going to be more for sale? And is it the case eventually that the entire collection is dispersed? It's hard to believe that this would be the end of the matter. I think you also have to remember there is an international agreement between the States, the UK, Canada and France on the Titanic. That agreement makes it very clear that any recoveries, the collection should be kept together. And that is a policy position. The company, it's been given the artifacts on the basis that there are covenants which is now seeking to discharge, that the collection is kept together. Well, the company could actually donate it, the artifacts, to the museum. You know, you wouldn't take parts of Nelson's Column in Trafalgar Square and sell that off, would you?
3: No, but I suppose, I mean, there's always been things of value that have ended up either in public collections or in private collections. I mean, that's just been the case through history. I mean, do you think that there is something qualitatively different about a shipwreck?
2: if you think about it on land, you have listed buildings and nobody's proposing those are sold.

0: So it's not inevitable. I don't think you're treating shipwrecks any differently to what you would treat. Stonehenge isn't underwater, but if it was, would you treat it any differently?
1: Mike Williams, visiting professor at Plymouth University in the south of England, and very much against that proposed auction of artefacts from the Titanic. That's it from this edition of NewsHour. From me, Tim Franks, and the team here in London, thanks for listening.
2: This is the BBC. 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

bring her coffee in the morning. She brings me in a piece. I take her out to fancy restaurants. She takes the sadness out of me. I make her cards on her birthday. She makes me a better man. I take her water when she's thirsty.

0: Coming up on World Business Express in 20 minutes, Donald Trump says China has agreed to buy planes, oil and American farm goods, but with little confirmation from Beijing, what was actually achieved in this summit? We'll get the view from the US and China. Before that, today on Business Daily, I speak to Dr. Jennifer Rivera, the banker who loaned to women when no one else would. But first, the latest BBC World News.
1: BBC News with Sue Montgomery. President Trump has said he didn't think there was a risk of conflict between China and the US over Taiwan. Speaking on Air Force One during his flight back from Beijing, he said he'd listened to President Xi about Beijing's opposition to Taiwanese independence. Mr. Trump also said he'd make a decision on weapons sales to Taipei shortly. American media say Washington is taking steps to indict the former Cuban president, Raul Castro. The charges are said to relate to Cuba shooting down two aircraft 30 years ago. Officials in northwest Pakistan say militants have stormed an army post, killing at least eight troops. Nine of the attackers were reportedly killed in the fighting. The Palestinian Authority says a 15-year-old boy has been killed by Israeli soldiers in the occupied West Bank. The Israeli army said Fahad Zidan Owais was throwing stones at Israeli vehicles. Russia and Ukraine have exchanged just over 200 prisoners of war each. They're the first of 1,000 from each side due to be released. The car manufacturer Stellantis says it's finalised a deal with the Chinese company Dongfeng to build vehicles in China under its Peugeot and Jeep brands. Production should start next year. The military in the Maldives is continuing the search for a group of Italian tourists who went missing during a scuba dive. One body was recovered at a depth of 60 metres. An Egyptian man has become a social media sensation after he came up with an ingenious idea to escape Cairo's chock-a-block traffic. The tuk-tuk driver converted his three-wheeler into an underwater vehicle to sail across the River Nile. But the river police arrested him for not having a proper licence. BBC News.
0: Hello, I'm Leanna Byrne and welcome to Meet the Founders from Business Daily on the BBC World Service. This is where we speak to innovators around the world about the ideas, risks and realities of starting a business. Today I'm meeting someone who spent most of her life getting women who never had access to finance alone.
2: Now remember, nobody now at that point in time, in the early 90s, nobody's thinking a woman can borrow a loan in this country and repay. Women were not supposed to be credit worthy.
0: She's the founder of Kenya Women Finance Bank and Kenya Women Holding, institutions that help millions of women across Kenya borrow, save and build businesses of their own. And she helps others because at one point in her life, she needed help too.
2: My having a baby as a teenager and no place in my family. My father was very bitter about it. My mother never said a word.
0: That's Dr. Jennifer Rivera, our founder this week. Now, one big part of the story is understanding how microfinance works. Access to capital for women is still a big challenge in much of Africa, and that's where microfinance plays a role, in giving small loans and financial services to people who can't access traditional banks and helping them start to grow their business. Jennifer Rivera is a central figure in this field. In 1991, she relaunched the Kenyan Women Finance Trust, which had originally started in 1981, but collapsed without full-time leadership. The trust gave rural women loans so they could set up businesses at a time when many women were considered too risky to lend to. Jennifer was reviving an idea many didn't believe in. But her own path to that point wasn't straightforward. Growing up in a village in central Kenya, she became a mother in her late teens. She says a series of experiences pushed her to leave home and pursue higher education, first in Tanzania and later in the UK.
2: I grew up in a village like any other African, a little girl in the village, fetching water and firewood. putting in the cattle and the sheep in the evening, taking care of the baby in support of mother, and going to school in the village. It was not an easy childhood living in a village that was actually poor, but that's where I came from.
0: Did you enjoy school?
2: I enjoyed school very much. I loved being at school instead of being at home cooking and looking after babies. I love school and I perform very well. And that is where my character was molded, in that primary school.
0: And did you ever imagine that you would be getting into finance, or did that come later?
2: All I knew when I was very little, that meaning 5, 6, 7, even up to 10 years, is that I wanted to get away from the village. It was hard. It was poor life. I hated to see my mother suffer. At that point in time, I thought it was my mother who was only suffering. It's only later, in high school, that I knew it was not my mother only. It was about that girl in the village. It was about that woman in the village receiving beatings when food is not ready on time. I knew it was not my mother only at that time. It was other women. And that is what shaped what I am today, that I needed to get away.
0: Now, a major turning point for you was at the end of high school when you became a young mother. Can you tell me about that time?
2: That was not planned. It was just the stupidity of a teenager enjoying a teenage and thinking that's how things should be. You have a boyfriend, you're happy with it. And then you get a baby. And then that was more difficult than I remember, because my parents were staunch Presbyterians, Christians. And therefore, my having a baby as a teenager had no place in my family. My father was very bitter about it. My mother never said a word. But my father said, you need to get away. And I got away. I went to my sister and I took my baby with me to the university, Dar es Salaam University.
0: After completing her bachelor's degree in education at the University of Dar es Salaam in Tanzania, Jennifer won a scholarship to do a master's degree in the UK at the University of Leeds in the north of England.
2: And I took my baby with me to UK. That's required bravery. It was also very, very difficult to be in a foreign country with a baby, with meager resources. Wherever I went, I found very kind people who even fed us when we didn't have any food with my child.
0: Really amazing that you kept up your education while rearing a child.
2: I wouldn't have managed to do anything else without education. So I was bent on completing my education. It was very difficult. A very young baby, I have lectures to go to, I have homework to do. And one time I put my baby on my back and I intended to jump into the swimming pool.
0: Wow.
2: And I stood by the edge of the swimming pool and I wanted to jump in. But at that time, the baby on my back, tied on my back, said, Mom. And I realized, I can't do this. So that's how I managed.
0: Tell me about your early professional life, because you didn't start in banking, did you?
2: No. When I came back, those days, getting jobs was not difficult because government officials came to the university and we already knew where you were going to work before you got out of the university. I reported to a boys' school. That's why I was sent. It was interesting because the boys saw me as their age mate. You know, I was young, but I was very tough. Then I taught at a girls' school before I left for my diploma education in England, where I did diploma and then I did my master's. When I came back, that's when I then registered for a PhD in women, education and development. That's how I began my career after a good while. I taught at the university for 10 years. The 11th year, I went on sabbatical and joined UNICEF in a full-time consultant on women education for child survival. And while I was there, I worked with the women to see the relationship between education for women and survival for children.
0: You're listening to Business Daily from the BBC World Service. I'm Leanna Byrne, and today I'm talking to Dr. Jennifer Rirera, a microfinance entrepreneur in Kenya whose organizations help women get business loans. In 1991, she joined the Kenya Women Finance Trust, a microfinance non-profit organisation that was poorly staffed and losing money. Jennifer saw its potential and set about turning it around.
2: KWFT and collapsed because the people who were working there before I got there, the really, really original thinkers of it were women who were already working. So it was like a hobby for them. It's only when I stepped in, we began now working at a professional financial microfinance institution that provided financial services and non-financial services to low-income women.
0: Jennifer took the struggling organization and turned it into a for-profit microfinance bank.
2: What we did was to make sure that we work with women. We bring women together in groups. And together, women in groups, we are to travel in the country. The women don't come to us. We went to the women. We went to the villages. We went to the markets and introduced and went through church, went through the government offices, the Ministry of Culture and Social Services, and said, we need to meet women. So we were able to meet women by word of mouth. Women had their people here working with us. So we began reorganizing and getting women to get into groups. And into groups, we began training them with little money as $30 for them to do something small like bake chapati or mandazi and sell and resell and save. And then we taught them the art of saving, and it was compulsory for them to save. Then every year, I had a very big meeting in Nairobi. We organized their coming into Nairobi. Some of them had never set a foot in Nairobi. So it was great every year for them to come to Nairobi to meet me and meet other women. You know, by this time, the institution was growing so that we can have a day talking about women and businesses. And the women repaid their loans. The loans were, you'll get $30. If you repay, we'll give you $50. If you pay, we'll give you $75. If we'll pay, we'll give you $100. Like that, it was incremental. But the women had to prove that they can repay. Now, remember, nobody now at that point in time, in early 90s, nobody's thinking a woman can borrow a loan in this country and repay. Women were not supposed to be creditworthy.
0: Do you remember the first woman you ever lent money to and what she did with it?
2: To begin with, I would take money and go and sit at a market. We were sitting under a tree. The first woman I gave a loan to, she didn't repay.
0: Oh.
2: You know, she was my friend. So she said, you know, a woman came and gave me money and she never repaid.
0: No. you're still looking for the money.
2: So the second one I gave, I think repaid once, but this time I'd already hired one young girl from a cooperative college to help me now to lend. That's when now we began sitting down and putting the processes in place. I had also got in a few staff to be able to assist in going to lend instead of me going, because when I went there, they looked at me as their friend. They never saw me as a lender. But when the young people came in aggressively, they already trained what to do, what to say. That made a big difference. And the institution grew cell by cell. Because when we went into an area, we made sure that the women are repaying their loans 100% before we opened another office. By the time I moved on and let someone else run it as a bank, we had transformed into a microfinance bank now. That is 2009. We were working with over 1 million clients.
0: And you became CEO of Kenya Women Holding at that time, didn't you?
2: When I began KNWFT, it was very small. So the institution grew to a level that it was having a lot of clients. As I said, you have 1 million clients and 700,000 of them are borrowers. When you get to that, you are a big financial institution. And at that point, we began thinking, look, we run the risk of getting political intrusion in the operations. Because this institution was not registered as a financial institution. It was a public institution. So we got advice that you need to be regulated by central bank so that women can own their own institutions legally. So nobody can play with it. Nobody can mess with it. We learned from a friend of mine who was running this a similar institution in Sierra Leone. His institution was taken over by a ruling party. And because it's large, it's in the institution, it is in the country, it can be very easily used by politicians for political purposes. So you have to be very careful to professionalize it. So the board at that point in time decided, let's get the process of transformation.
0: And it grew and grew from then, didn't it? It grew across countries, it grew in office size and staff size.
2: Yeah, it grew. We had branches all over. By the time I handed the bank over, because now my vision now drove me to work on another institution now, to work on the holding company, to be able to serve women in a different way.
0: Even today, millions of women across Africa remain outside the formal financial system. According to the World Bank's Global Index, around 49% of women in sub-Saharan Africa do not have a bank account compared to 38% of men. Jennifer Rirera thinks that there are several challenges that cause such a big gap.
2: Most of Africa is rural, although urbanization is taking root now. The financial systems that deliver financial services to women are still eluding women. Now you go to some parts in this country and other countries in Africa where I've traveled, and you find the infrastructure is so poor. And you know, most people living in rural areas consistently are women because they are confined in their homes. So that access becomes a very big problem. Then poverty also, because you can have a router passing through your gate, but a woman has to think, do I want a phone? Do I want a digital phone? Or do I want to save that money to feed my children?
0: Mm. So some ways, as banking advances in technology, it could risk leaving some women behind.
2: Yes, because education also is there. So you might have technology and you can't operate it. There are so many things that operate against women in terms of access to financial services.
0: Can I ask you about microfinance? Because obviously you have helped so many women with microfinance and it is promoted as a solution for women. But sometimes there are critics and they argue that microfinance actually risks trapping women in cycles of debt rather than empowering them. What would you say to that?
2: That question has been raised with me, not only here, but everywhere. It is a very complicated question in the sense that disbursement alone, it demands that it has to be repaid. Now, what happens is that when training, information, and I'm not saying class schooling, information, access to information that will enable women to realize that if I overborrow and the systems are not there to stop a woman from overborrowing. So you find a client as overborrowed and therefore repayment becomes a problem. So there is need for any institution to keep close to their clients, giving them information so that they understand the danger of overborrowing. Women also, once we began providing them with loans, and I say this with a tongue in my cheek, this is where the gender question comes in. They took on so much in the family setting and their husbands relaxed. So women, the balance, the gender workload, which also is financial load, increased for women as we continued to give them access to financial services. But what is the worst evil? Not to give them? I don't think so.
0: Jennifer Rirera. And that's it for today's Meet the Founders from Business Daily on the BBC World Service with me, Liana Byrne. The producers were Ahmed Adan and Amber Mahmood. 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

0: What did Donald Trump get from China? It's World Business Express from the BBC World Service. I'm Leanna Byrne. The luxury brand Marc Jacobs is sold, and fans going to the World Cup are worried about the cost. US President Donald Trump is on his way back to Washington after his summit in Beijing, and it's clear both sides want their trading relationship to improve.
1: We want to open it up. It's massive. And we want to get all of those companies and many more in there and make a lot of money and a lot of jobs for America. That's all. It's very simple.
0: And here's China's leader, Xi Jinping.
2: The two countries should be partners rather than rivals, helping each other succeed and prosper together.
1: We're going to have a fantastic future together. Such respect for China, the job you've done. You're a great leader. I say it to everybody. You're a great leader.
0: Now, while the optics are pointing to lots of cooperation between the US and China, and President Trump said talks were very successful, there were few concrete deals. Donald Trump also said today that he rejected a proposal from Xi to help broker a peace deal between the US and Iran, leaving the critical Strait of Hormuz effectively shut. But there were some highlights. President Trump says China has agreed to buy 200 Boeing jets with a possible commitment for another 750. He's also promised major soybean purchases that he says will benefit American farmers. But so far, there's been no confirmation from Beijing or Boeing. Here's Samir Hussein from our New York bureau.
3: Well, look, President Trump went in saying that he wants to see China open up to more American business. And he went with a plane load of big American CEOs to try and do that. And there were some niceties exchanged in terms of, you know, that China said that it is willing to open up a little bit more to American businesses. And President Trump also hailed that, saying that, look, you know, there's going to be more trade. But if you look at sort of specifics, they were a little short on that. And the expectation is that perhaps we're going to see some more details coming out a little later on. But there wasn't sort of this big win that President Trump, I think, was hoping for.
0: But some small wins, right?
3: There were indeed some small wins. And, you know, as you rightly pointed out, the other thing that I would mention is that, look, this is just the first meeting that of the two leaders that they're going to have this year. There's another few that are going to happen later in the year. And so some of this also was just about building on the relationships between the two presidents. And in that way, I think some of that was really done, that they were exchanging nice words. It seemed pretty pleasant. You know, President Trump was certainly much more effusive about President Xi than President Xi was, certainly.
0: So how did China's media cover it? Kerry Allen is the BBC's China media analyst.
4: One of the messages that's been coming out of state media

0: about trade deals or possible trade deals. What way do they come at it from? Are they saying that other countries want access to China, or the other way around, it might be mutually beneficial?
1: A very big message in China recently has been that more and more firms and also big government officials from all around the world have been coming to China rather than China going overseas. And there has been this message that now is a time where there's a lot of uncertainty in the world with regards energy because of the ongoing Middle East crisis, with regards trade because of Trump's tariffs. So China has wanted to emphasize that it's a country that more countries are looking to now to engage with, whereas previously, historically, they might have gone to the US. They're now seeing China as the country to offer them the help they need, especially because there's this perception that the US is involved with a lot of these problems that we're seeing in the world now. So things like the tariff war and the energy crisis.
0: That was Kerry Allen, our BBC's China media analyst. Indian billionaire Gautam Adani and his nephew Sagar Adani have agreed to pay $18 million to settle a civil fraud case brought by the US markets regulator. The SEC had accused them of misleading American investors over anti-bribery practices linked to renewable energy deals in India. Adani denies the allegations, and separately there are reports the US Justice Department may drop related criminal charges. Now, a notable move in the luxury world today. LVMH, the owner of Louis Vuitton and Dior, is selling the Marc Jacobs label in a rare divestment for the French luxury giant. Ramdeep Samal is fund manager at M&G Investments. Ramdeep, is this about the brand or is it about demand for luxury goods these days?
2: I mean, the Arnault family that still control Louis Vuitton think very long term about what they're doing, and they have 75 brand portfolio. This is a brand in Marc Jacobs that they acquired in 1997, and it's more accessible luxury than it is premium. So much like they did with Donna Karan previously, they're selling Marc Jacobs now, incidentally, to the exact same buyer. So I think it's more of a portfolio shift more so than anything else.
0: It's interesting, though, the luxury market doesn't seem to be doing well these days.
2: No, I mean, it's taken some hits. Obviously, 5% of all sales go through the Middle East, both the people that live there and travel, and that's been curtailed lately. And you've seen a bit of a clamping down on in China as well. So that's hurt sales.
0: Now, closer to home, Randeep, rough day for UK government bonds, borrowing costs climbing sharply again. What is going on? Is this investors worried about a possible change in UK government leadership?
2: It's been a very tough week for UK bonds. Both the 10-year and the 30-year are at 20 and 30-year highs. So the amount the British government is having to pay to service the debt is at decade-level highs. Also, sterling is down against the US dollar as well from the beginning of the week. And a lot of it has to be put down to the political turmoil that the country has been in since the local elections, with markets concerned that the government could take a significant shift to the left, in which case reducing our fiscal position.
0: And essentially, investors wouldn't like that.
2: Not at all.
0: And is there a reason why?
2: Well, I mean, more and more debt, not much growth. You're piling on debt. You wouldn't like to see that at the company level. Why would you want to see it at the national level either?
0: All right, we take your point. Ramdeep Samal, fund manager at M&G Investments. Always a pleasure. Thank you so much for joining us. Now, less than a month out from the World Cup, fans have been worrying about the cost. There are signs some prices, they're easing, with reports resale ticket prices have fallen as some supporters are put off by the cost of hotels, transport and match tickets. But fans are still asking what other costs could rise. Emlyn is travelling from Curaçao for one match and a single overnight stay. His budget has already gone from $1,500 to $2,000.
3: It's a little bit awkward, you know, to think that you're not sure what the final cost will be. We have been experiencing increases up to now that are not prices that we are used to pay. It's something that, you know, you cannot be sure about the final cost. Hopefully it won't be double.
0: And some host cities are now talking about increasing tourist tax for World Cup visitors, not something the American Hotel and Lodging Association welcomes.
4: We think those are discouraging people from going and showing up, and we think that that's bad business and not the welcome message that we should be sending as hospitality.
0: And that's it from World Business Express. Thanks for listening.
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0: small and personal. 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
1: It was my forged signature, and it was my boyfriend's handwriting.
0: Or we look at stories that are big. Refugees, school segregation in America, the split in the Republican Party.
2: Climbing out from the smoking ruin and say, anybody else alive around here?
0: And find surprising personal stories there, too. This American Life.
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1: Welcome to Outside Source with me, James Reynolds, live from the floor of the BBC's newsroom in central London. For more than 60 years following the Cuban Revolution, led by Fidel and Raul Castro, the US and Cuba have had turbulent relations. Earlier this year, the US removed the president of Cuba's main ally, Venezuela. Now, pressure is falling onto Cuba itself and potentially also onto the retired Raul Castro, the surviving Castro brother. That's why we're following the fact that the director of the U.S. Central Intelligence Agency, John Ratcliffe, has met his Cuban counterpart at the Interior Ministry in Havana. Comes after the U.S. renewed an offer of $100 million of aid to ease the effects of its oil blockade. And that blockade is currently having a serious effect. One law student in Havana tells us, like everyone else, she only has electricity for a few hours a day and has to make the most of it whenever power comes back on.
2: BBC News with Sue Montgomery. President Trump has said he didn't think there was a risk of conflict between China and the US over Taiwan. Speaking to journalists on his flight back from his state visit to Beijing, he said he'd listened to President Xi about Beijing's opposition to Taiwanese independence, but had not given any commitments. Mr. Trump said some trade deals had also been made. Laura Bicker reports.
3: On the flight back to the US, Mr. Trump told reporters on Air Force One that Beijing had agreed to buy 200 Boeing aircraft with a potential commitment to buy 750 more. He said China would also buy billions of dollars of US farm products. The US president added he'd talked a lot about Taiwan with the Chinese leader, who had pushed him to end arms sales to the self-governing island Beijing claims as its territory. He said he had made no commitment, but would be talking to the leader of Taiwan before making a decision.
2: American media say Washington is taking steps to indict Raul Castro, the 94-year-old former Cuban president and brother of the revolutionary leader. The charges are said to relate to Cuba shooting down two civilian planes 30 years ago. They were being flown by a humanitarian organization, but were also dropping propaganda leaflets. The reports emerged as the head of the CIA met Cuban officials in Havana. Here's our Cuba correspondent, Will Grant.
4: The apparent decision by the Justice Department to indict Raul Castro is in relation to a long-standing call from conservative Cuban Americans for the former leader to face charges in relation to the shooting down of two civilian aircraft by Cuban military fighter jets in 1996. Analysts say an attempt by Washington to arrest Mr. Castro for any such indictment would be likely to meet huge opposition in Cuba.
2: Officials in northwest Pakistan say militants have stormed an army post, killing at least eight troops and injuring 35 others. Nine of the attackers were reportedly killed. Caroline Davis reports from Islamabad.
5: According to Pakistan officials, the militants rammed a vehicle filled with explosives into the camp before opening fire at the outpost, a security installation used to counter cross-border attacks. The Pakistani Taliban has been reported to have claimed the attack. Last weekend, many police officers were killed in a similar incident in Banu, also close to Afghanistan's border. Pakistan has repeatedly blamed the Afghan Taliban for harbouring militant groups, reigniting a conflict between the two countries in February by launching missile strikes.
2: A court in India has ruled that an ancient disputed religious complex claimed by both Hindus and Muslims is a temple of a Hindu deity. The High Court said archaeological references showed the site was a temple dedicated to the Hindu goddess of learning. BBC News. Iran's Foreign Minister Abbas Araghchi has said current diplomatic attempts to end the conflict with the United States are suffering from a lack of trust. Speaking in India, where he's attending a BRICS meeting in Delhi, Mr. Araghchi said contradictory messages had raised questions about the Americans' real intentions in the talks. The Palestinian National Authority says a 15-year-old boy has been killed by Israeli soldiers in the occupied West Bank. The Israeli army said Fahad Zidan Owais was throwing stones at Israeli vehicles on a road. Emir Nader has more details from Jerusalem.
0: The Israeli military said that they were targeting what they called three terrorists who were throwing stones at Israeli vehicles. They said they eliminated one terrorist and injured another. And we know from Palestinian sources that Fahad's body is still being held by Israeli authorities. And since the start of the war in Gaza, we've seen this real deterioration of the situation in the West Bank. We've seen over 1,090 Palestinians being killed either by settlers or by Israeli troops, of whom 230 are children.
2: Russia and Ukraine have exchanged just over 200 prisoners of war each as part of an agreement brokered by President Trump and the United Arab Emirates. They're the first of 1,000 from each side due to be released. An Egyptian man has become a surprise social media star after he came up with an ingenious idea to escape Cairo's chock-a-block traffic. The tuk-tuk driver, known as Abdu, converted his three-wheeler into an underwater vehicle to sail across the River Nile. He wrapped it with several layers of thick plastic sheeting and fitted it with a snorkel. He was later arrested for not having a proper license. BBC News.
1: 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We're live from our position right here in the heart of the BBC's newsroom in central London, our engine room, and from which we deliver programmes, TV, radio, online. Looking at some of the outside sources in front of me, I can see a live shot of the White House. I can see an animation of the Strait of Hormuz. I can see our Westminster studio for UK politics. I can see a debate at the United Nations. We'll keep an eye on all the other live pictures that come into us. We begin our programme, of course, in Cuba today, as we did yesterday, where tensions with Washington, which have been on and off for 67 years, are currently pretty high. There are reports in the United States that the Trump administration is taking steps to indict or charge Raul Castro. He's the 94-year-old former Cuban president. He's the younger brother of Fidel Castro, and the Castro brothers led the 1959 communist-led revolution in Cuba. The charges may be related to the shooting down of two civilian aircraft 30 years ago. It comes as the head of the CIA is meeting Cuban officials in Havana, a rare publicly disclosed visit. Our global affairs reporter Mimi Swaby joins me now at the desk. You and I, about this time yesterday, were talking about fuel in Cuba. We'll come to that in a moment. But these reports from the US media about the US wanting to indict potentially Raul Castro, how significant are those?
6: They're incredibly significant. It will come as a shock to many people. This is actually something that conservative Cuban Americans have been pushing for a long time. So the question is, why is the US bringing this up now? Why is it looking to make moves to indict the 94-year-old former president and brother of the revolutionary leader, Raul Castro? So he is now allegedly having criminal charges put against him all around this case of the Cuban military shooting down two civilian aircraft which were being operated by a Florida-based humanitarian organization. Now, according to reports from back from that time, so 30 years ago, this humanitarian organization was providing support for Cubans who were trying to get to the US by sea. However, at the same time, they were reportedly dropping propaganda leaflets over Havana and had been warned about violating Cuba's airspace numerous times. And that is basically the case which the US have against Raul Castro, who was president at the time. So it's an interesting development, but it's one where it seems to be putting a lot more pressure. And this legal action, or supposed legal action, is basically being used as a bargaining chip, intensifying pressure on Havana.
1: Of course, there might be parallels with Venezuela, which happens to be a Cuban ally, where in January the 3rd this year, US forces actually went into Caracas to remove Nicolas Maduro, the serving president, because he'd been charged in the United States. Is this similar?
6: It's really interesting. If you'd spoken to Cubans both inside the country and the diaspora, there is a large Cuban diaspora. Many of them are in the US, in Florida especially. They would have said, actually, we really welcome US military intervention. Cuba needs a change. We want a change to the communist government, the leadership on the island. However, since January the 3rd and what's followed, that there hasn't actually been a significant change in the leadership in Venezuela, and nothing really has changed in the day-to-day lives of many people. Cubans are now a lot more cautious of military intervention. For the CIA leader, the boss, John Ratcliffe, to go into Havana publicly and lead this delegation, that is a very rare and quite strange meeting. It's taken a lot of people by surprise, especially because the negotiations so far between Havana and Washington have been really opaque. President Trump recently said, yes, we have been in discussion with Cuba, but we've had very little details. He's just referred to it as a failed nation, that the US are going to take it over almost immediately. Repeated threats of military aggression, much like we had in Venezuela. But if he's going to act on those, who knows, in all honesty.
1: Let's focus a bit more on Raul Castro. We've said he's 94. We said that along with his elder brother, Fidel Castro, the two brothers led the Cuban Revolution in 1959. Is he fully retired, or does he still play an active or an influential role in Cuban politics?
6: He's a very influential figure in the leadership of Cuba. He was kind of wheeled out in the May Day, the Labor Day rallies, and when large mass of people led by the current president, Miguel Díaz-Canel, went outside the US embassy and chanted anti-US slogans. He's very much seen by the Cuban leadership as a symbol of security. So for him to now be thrust into the limelight in a very negative way by the US, interesting to note as well, in 2015, he brokered a reconciliation between Havana and Washington. So it was a symbol of peace in many, from many people's view. President Trump later reversed those kind of steps forward. So for him to be thrust into this limelight, into such controversy, is very significant.
1: I remember that time where there were Obama-Castro talks, in-person talks, and I think an Obama visit to Cuba as well, where they watched a baseball game together. Obviously, the Trump administration takes a different view. And as I said earlier, we were talking about the fuel shortage. The fact that the CIA chief is there with a public plane, with US colors there, suggests that these are no secret talks. But the part of the effort of these talks is to say, look, we will give you aid if your policies become a bit better. In other words, ordinary Cubans might get the chance to switch on the lights properly.
6: This is something we've heard from Washington numerous times now. So the CIA leader has basically said, we will engage seriously in economic stability and security with Havana if the Cuban leadership makes significant fundamental changes to their communist system. And we had this with this renewed offer of $100 million in humanitarian aid to Cuba, but only, again, if Cuba makes meaningful changes and reforms to its communist system. So there are offerings of help, peace, collaboration, negotiations, but they all seemingly are at a cost for the Cuban government. And so far, that leadership has been very, very anti giving any concessions of that kind, of regime change, to the US.
1: Mimi Swaby, our global affairs reporter, many thanks for joining us.

0: Let's turn now to some songs. This weekend in Vienna will be the final of the Eurovision Song Contest. This year's event has been as political as it has been musical. Five countries, Ireland, Spain, the Netherlands, Slovenia and Iceland, are missing from the contest this year. They have boycotted the contest. They won't even be broadcasting it in protest at the participation of Israel. They say that Israel's military actions in response to the 2023 terror attacks by Hamas have been unacceptable, a charge that Israel, of course, denies, and Israel is participating in the contest. Our correspondent, Nomi Iqbal, has been in Vienna all week, monitoring both semi-finals, monitoring the run-up to the final, and monitoring the politics of it all. Nomi, is this a musical event with a bit of politics or a political event with a bit of music?
1: Oh, I think that it really depends who you ask. So there are those people who would say, and I'm talking about artists as well as fans, who would say this is about the music, the politics is just on the periphery. And then there are those who, I mean, there's plenty of people that don't watch Eurovision, I think it's fair to say, who would say this is just a big sort of political contest, and perhaps it's always been that way throughout its long history. But, you know, as you mentioned there, this year it is as political as it is musical, because you have five countries that aren't here. That's like the biggest boycott ever. There's been a boycott before in the past. Spain wasn't involved before, but this time it is over, as you outlined there. Israel's participation. Israel is in the final on Saturday. But you know, I'm here just to let you know, just locate myself. I'm in the sort of fan zone where the music is playing. You've got a stage where many of the artists come here and talk to fans. So for people here, certainly where I am, they just want to get on with it and enjoy the music.
0: Has there been any sign of? There's obviously been a boycott. It means people are staying away. But has there been any sign of protesters who might want to say, look, we have a certain point of view and we need to be heard?
1: I've not seen any so far. Look, there has been, there were suggestions that there could be a protest. We have been chatting to police and security. They have told us day after day that there's nothing to be concerned about too much. Security is tight, but it's always tight. People have their views. People, you know, there are many people, I think it's safe to say, do not like the fact that Israel is participating. There are many who do support the fact that Israel is here. But in terms of those actual big type of protests, that's not happening here that I've seen so far.
0: And when you speak to the singers, to the fans, what's the first thing they tell you?
1: The first thing they do is tell me, first of all, they're really excited to talk to the BBC.
0: Right,
1: because the BBC, of course, okay. I know, it really depends where you are,
0: yes.
1: Doesn't it? But I think it's because the BBC is so involved in Eurovision. The BBC is the UK's national broadcaster and selects the entry to Eurovision, and the UK entry automatically goes to the final because the UK is one of the financial backers. So actually, people are excited to talk to the BBC, but then they do say, oh, you guys get to go straight to the final, and that's unfair. So it's kind of a mixed reaction. But people do want to talk about the music. They want to tell you who they love and who they hate, but mainly who they love.
0: Have you been left humming any of the tunes from any of the songs you've heard?
1: I have, and I can't work out if that's a result of my research and having to listen to the songs or because they're genuinely great. I do love Finland's song, so that's seen as the favourite to win. It's called Liikin Haitin. It means flaming thrower. The duo that front it are really interesting. A woman called Linda, classic violinist, and Petter Parkkonen, who is someone who came, he's really famous. He came up through Talent TV. I'm not going to sing it because it's in Finnish,
0: right.
1: And I could probably just ruin it for everyone. But that is in my head. I do like the UK one. It's partly in German, which is really interesting. The UK has not really done that before. But it is a measure of a good song, I think, if it's in your head. I think so. Some people might think that means it's annoying.
0: Well, it could be both. Nomi Iqbal, our correspondent in Vienna, many thanks. Well, let's turn further then to the music and all the action behind the scenes of the contest. We're about to be joined by some Eurovision podcasters who are all in Vienna. Firstly, though, let's take a listen to some of the favourite songs this year.

0: We could have gone on and on with that. That was just a small taste of what the fans will be getting on Saturday night. Let's bring in Dale from the Aussie Vision podcast, GJ from Dinga Dong, which is a Dutch Eurovision podcast. And a reminder that the Netherlands are not competing this year. They're one of the five boycotting countries. We're also joined by Samantha from the ESC Insight and 12 Points from America podcast. Dale, let's begin with you. How does this year's event, with five absences, compare to previous Eurovisions you've been at?
1: Look, I think missing five countries is a real shame, because particularly these five nations not only bring great music, they bring amazing fans. The Irish fans are a huge amount of fun. The Spanish fans are very intense and passionate, and the Dutch fans are awesome as well, plus the other missing countries. But it has left a bit of a hole, and you kind of feel that in the energy around the place that we are missing some of those fantastic countries and fans.
0: Does Australian energy make up for that?
1: Oh, we're giving it a good shot. There's a lot of Aussies here, and we like to have a party, and there's a Euro club here, and we have visited it for research purposes.
0: Oh, I'm sure. Yes, purely. GJ, then, given that you're from the Netherlands is not participating, how does that change the event for you this year?
2: It's been a complete year of dual feelings. On the one hand, I'm extremely proud and stand behind the decision that our broadcaster took. But on the other hand, you're here also because we as podcasters tell the story of these artists and help them bring their platform that their contest has become again to life for future fans to come. So it's a very dual feeling. It's especially now that the final's approaching. We don't have an act to follow. We don't have to root and or be scared of what if our act would qualify, and now you come to the point of realization of it's kind of that feeling of we're not here and there's a reason why we're not here, and that reason's become more apparent as we gear up for that final as well.
0: Do you have to adopt another country then?
2: I've adopted, I love a lot of songs that are in the contest this year. I'm particularly rooting for my Australian friends because Delta Goodrum is such a star, and it would be a great way to kind of bookend their first decade at Eurovision.
0: And let's bring you in, Samantha. How has this year's event compared to previous years?
3: Oh, every year is a little bit different, but it's a traveling circus that goes from city to city. A lot of the times we see the same faces within the press center, oftentimes different fans that we see year after year. So the songs may change, the rosters may change, but generally speaking, the vibe does stay the same.
0: And I know you've all kept a very close eye on what's happening behind the scenes, not just watching the semifinals themselves, but watching everything that goes on. What are the kind of secrets that we need to know, GJ in particular, about Delta?
2: I think with Delta, what you really need to understand is that she brought a prop that the health and safety people that are putting on the show have said was something that they were worried about whether they could execute it. Now, they've been able to do it, because what's kind of cool to know is that every country has to abide by the same rules. There's no water on stage. You have to be able to build stuff up with 45 seconds. But Delta's brought something really cool. She brought the lift that Beyonce used in the now famous moment where she opened a hotel in the Middle East and created some new kind of skills in her songs, Crazy in Love. She's borrowed the exact same lift.
0: The same one.
2: Hidden. It's the exact same one, and it's hidden in her golden piano, which hopefully will help her rise to a victory, because she's kind of becoming the late runner to challenge the favorite, which is Finland. And that's really cool to see, because we've not had that for a couple of years. We've kind of settled on a set-on winner early in the week. So I love the fact that we have a bit of a challenge going on.
0: I mean, it's giving quite a lot of an advantage if you use some of Beyoncé's toolkit of performance enhancers in this.
2: Yes and no, because I would say that if you, for example, look at Albania, who don't use any props, have a staging that is fully realized within a lot of minimalism, is just as effective. It's not always about who has the most money or the most resources. The contest is about how do you tell your story in your song, in your genre, the best way.
0: Is there ever going to be an end to the way in which the spectacle just keeps growing and growing on stage? I grew up as a kid watching Eurovision where there were polite violinists on stage and maybe a couple of dancers. Samantha.
3: I mean, I think as Eurovision was established as a platform for broadcasters to share technology with each other, as technology progresses, And as cameras get better, as more countries have access to these items, I think that the contest is going to keep growing and developing because, frankly, that's what people are entertained by. It's the new, it's the innovative. It's what people keep coming back for. It's what they vote for. And frankly, you know, piggybacking on Gigi's comments, there are some incredible stagings here between unbelievably beautiful stagecraft like the expanding piano. But sometimes things are done with tactics as simple as light and shadow. You'll see an incredible performance from Daniel Žižka from Czechia, where the song Crossroads is very intimate and very very dark and moody. It's basically highlighted through mirror tricks. You can do something big and spectacular, but something as simple as optic effects can have a massive effect as well.
0: And Dale, there are other issues, not just boycotts. There's a big issue about the voting. And the Eurovision officials have said perhaps that Israel's campaigning for votes last year was not in the spirit of Eurovision. Is it very clear this year how many votes every voter or every person watching is allowed? And will that perhaps overshadow some of the music on the night?
1: Oh, well, look, I think they'll make it very clear throughout the broadcast. If you're watching, you're going to know that you only get 10 rather than the 20 votes. And that's their attempt to, I guess, stop this real massive voting or block across where there's campaigning to make huge sort of points happen for certain countries. We've got to a point now that we just know certain countries, and we're going to say Israel here for sure, which is on a campaigning front and other reasons, but also countries like Ukraine or other countries with a large diaspora across Europe can basically put a lot of votes together and then suddenly get a lot of points. We see Israel and Ukraine, we kind of feel at the moment they could send the worst song possible and they are qualifying automatically from the public vote for the semifinals and getting a decent result. And that's really affecting things when you work out who's going to win, who's going to make the top 10, who's going to qualify. You have to kind of tick them off immediately with that. And so bringing it down to 10 may make a difference. We'll have to wait and see. But I do think those issues are still going to be there. There's been a couple of issues that have rocked up already this week, and they've had a little bit of a slap on the wrist, but I don't know. It doesn't feel like it's very strongly enforced when people start to try and bend the rules.
0: But Samantha, you can see why some people might say, look, I want to support not just the song my singer sings, but the country my singer represents with their flag. And if they're from that country, no matter the song, they might think it is a really good song. It deserves to be voted for a lot.
3: Certainly. I mean, if a person is watching Eurovision, they may be inspired to vote for a country or a song, as they will. I do know that there has definitely been a push from the organizers to highly encourage that people spread their votes around instead of just giving, like we said, we have a maximum of 10 per vote. Instead of just giving 10 to one person or one act, to really kind of spread that around and share the love. Whether that is actually going to happen in practice or not is a very different story. It doesn't seem to be a really enforced or very easily enforceable tactic to take. So we will see what happens.
0: There is,
2: and I think as Martin Green, the director of the Eurovision Song Contest, has said to us, they wish that they could implement, you know, measures where you can maximize the amount of votes you can put on each song. But because that the technical advances have not been made in each country to, for example, do that with people that are texting in their vote, that's not something they can enforce just yet, but something they are definitely looking into for the future. So it's also, while we have technical advances on stage, that's hindering these advances to make the contest more fair again.
0: I spoke to three contestants the other day, and amid the talk about peace and love and united by music, I did happen to slip in the question, what were they most worried about for their performances? All three gave me the exact same answer. They were worried about tripping on stage. Does anything like that ever happen, Dale?
1: Oh, well, it actually happened in the jury show the other night for Norway. He actually fell over, but got up straight up again.
0: I spoke to him. He's one of the ones I spoke to. Yeah, worried about tripping.
1: But you know what? He got straight back up again and almost made it like it was part of his performance. Earlier in the week in the dress rehearsal, a backing dancer for Italy fell over. I do get worried about our own Delta Goodrum because it's quite a technical performance. She has to get strapped into the platform that GJ mentioned earlier. And that has to happen very quickly, and you want to make sure she stays on there. But look, it'll be fine. You always worry about this. I don't think we've had a big disaster in some time. So I still do worry, but you know, it should be okay on the night.
0: Predictions time.
3: I'm so sorry.
0: We've only got a few more seconds, so it's predictions time. You only get one each. And beginning with you, Samantha.
3: I really do see a path forward for the favorite today. I think we might be heading to Finland next year.
0: GJ.
2: I'm going to say it's going to be a year with a weird result. We might end up going to Malta.
0: Ah, that would be interesting. Final word to you, Dale.
1: We are not going to Malta. No way. Sorry, GJ. Australia is going to win its first Eurovision.
0: Right.
1: And I'm not just saying that because it's Australia. She's going to storm the jury vote. And for once, some people in Europe are actually going to give us some public votes to Australia.
0: We will see. Thank you to Dale, to GJ, and to Samantha. Do stay with us here on Outside Source.
4: It's Paul with the Riviera Minute. Four people are in custody after shootings in Nice on Monday that killed two people and injured six others in Les Moulins. One of those arrested is reported to be the main suspect who fired the shot. France's environment minister has visited Antibes to discuss the fate of the last two whales at Marineland. Wiki and her son Kaijo will move to a marine park in Tenerife within weeks. Marineland closed in January last year. A dozen dolphins still remain. And Nice City Hall and OGC Nice Football Club have hired 15 coaches to take fans to next Friday's Coupe de France match against Lens in Paris. It comes after the SNCF cancelled a 1,000-seater train in a row about pricing. Season ticket holders will have priority on the coaches. This weekend, Nice are fighting against relegation. They play Metz at the Allianz Riviera on Sunday. Monaco are away at Strasbourg. Fine and sunny for the last day of the Cannes Film Festival on Saturday, 20 degrees. Light cloud on Sunday, 19 degrees.
0: Hello, this is Outside Source, live on the BBC World Service from our newsroom here in central London. Looking at some of the pictures in front of me, I can see a recording of President Trump speaking to reporters on Air Force One as he heads back from his summit meeting with President Xi Jinping in China. We will bring you the behind the scenes of how to cover that trip with our China correspondent, Stephen McDonnell, who describes what it was like to cover a presidential visit in Beijing.
5: BBC News with Sue Montgomery. President Trump has told journalists during his flight back from his state visit to Beijing that he didn't think there was a risk of conflict between China and the US over Taiwan. Mr. Trump also said he'd make a decision on weapons sales to Taipei shortly. American media say Washington is taking steps to indict the former Cuban president, Raul Castro. The charges are said to relate to Cuba shooting down two aircraft 30 years ago. President Trump declined to comment on the matter. Officials in northwest Pakistan say militants have stormed an army post, killing at least eight troops. They said the insurgents first rammed a vehicle into the building before waging a gun battle in Bajor district, bordering Afghanistan. A court in central India has ruled that an ancient disputed religious complex claimed by both Hindus and Muslims is a temple of a Hindu deity. The High Court said archaeological references showed that the 11th century site was a temple dedicated to the Hindu goddess of learning, Sarasvati. Iran's Foreign Minister Abbas Araghchi has said current diplomatic attempts to end the conflict with the United States are suffering from a lack of trust. Speaking in India, Mr. Araghchi denied that Pakistan's efforts to mediate had failed, but described the process as difficult. Israel and Lebanon have been holding further talks in Washington, despite the continuing violence between the two neighbours. The United Nations described the negotiations at the State Department as a critical opportunity to end hostilities. The military in the Maldives has suspended the search for the bodies of a group of Italian tourists who died during a scuba dive. Italy's Foreign Minister Antonio Tajani said the operation had been halted due to bad weather. BBC News.
0: You're listening to Outside Source on the BBC World Service, live from our newsroom here in central London. President Trump has arrived back on home soil after his state visit to China. Few details have emerged on what the superpowers may or may not have agreed, but both Trump and his Chinese counterpart Xi Jinping labelled their talks historic and landmark. President Trump has said he didn't think there was a risk of conflict between China and the US over the self-ruling island of Taiwan. Taiwan off the coast of China, which China sees as a breakaway province which must be brought under mainland control. Speaking on Air Force One during his flight back from Beijing, he said he'd listened to President Xi about Beijing's opposition to full-scale Taiwanese independence. Mr. Trump also said he'd make a decision on weapons sales to Taiwan shortly.
6: So, President Xi and I talked a lot about Taiwan. He thinks they cannot have anything to do with what they're doing. I mean, he's, you know, against very much what they're doing. We talked about Taiwan, we talked about Iran a lot, and I think we have a very good understanding with both. On Taiwan, he does not want to see a fight for independence because that would be a very strong confrontation. And I heard him out.
7: Are you going to say your word?
6: No, I didn't make a comment on it. I heard him out. I have a lot of respect for him.
0: President Trump there. Well, before we came on air, I spoke to our China correspondent, Stephen McDonald, who's been based in Beijing for around 20 years or so, to get a sense of this summit, whether or not it was the success that its leaders have described it to be.
8: Well, I think it all depends from whose perspective you're looking at it. I think for both the Chinese and the US governments, they'd say it went pretty well. It all went off without a hitch. Plenty of good messaging for their own people. They can present it as the world's superpowers overcoming obstacles and agreeing to cooperate. If you were drilling down into it and expected solid deals, like big changes, actual concrete things you can put your hand on, not a lot of substance to tell the truth. I mean, Donald Trump was talking it up, or trying to talk it up, for example, referring to potential oil sales to China. But really, all China's promised to do is have a look at possibly buying some more oil from the US. He was also speaking about the sale of 200 Boeing jets. The news of that deal, though, actually sent Boeing's share price down, because the expectation was that there'd be many more of them, more than 500, in fact. So, again, I suppose that depends whether you're a glass half full or a glass half empty type of person as to whether that's such a great deal. And then also we had Donald Trump saying that Xi Jinping said to him, oh, if you need any help at all sorting out the Strait of Hormuz, any help whatsoever, I'm there, I'm your man, I'm there to help you out. Well, no one from the Chinese side has confirmed that Xi Jinping said anything like that. And it doesn't really sound like the type of thing he would say, to tell the truth. It could be that he's sort of beating it up a bit, really, because even though China wants the Strait of Hormuz to be opened, it doesn't agree with the US as to how that's to be achieved. For example, in the past, the Chinese government has said that there needs to be a solid, comprehensive ceasefire, which would involve, for example, the US stopping the blockade on the Strait of Hormuz. And that's not something that's happened yet. So, like I say, if you drill down into some of these promises of things supposedly achieved or whatever deals that are supposedly done, there's not a lot there. But if you think that just having these world leaders speak to one another, having them, well, at least appear to be less antagonistic towards one another, and with the potential to open up more economic links, well, in that sense, of course, it is a success.
0: Steve, tell us a little bit about how you went about reporting this trip. How closely were you able to get to the leaders, and how many times did you have to go through metal detectors?
8: Yeah, we were nowhere near them. Right. I didn't go through any metal detectors. And the reason for that is that it was all handled from the US side by the pool reporters who travel with Donald Trump. And then on the Chinese side, from their select Chinese media only. So none of the correspondents based here got anywhere near any of it. So we watched the feeds as they came in, right, and like everyone else, have judged it from afar. Yeah, that's about as close as we've got to it.
0: And what was it like being in Beijing during the visit? Were whole avenues blocked off to normal people ready for the presidential motorcades?
8: Yeah, at times it was absolute traffic chaos here, because people who've been to Beijing will know that these huge avenues that cut through the middle of the city well, the second ring road, especially. As soon as you've got a world leader here, especially someone like Donald Trump, yeah, they stop all the traffic. And the whole place goes into gridlock. So in that sense, there's a change. Also, you get extra security, the walk bridges over the second ring road or tunnels going underneath Chang'an Avenue. You have military police and ordinary police guarding them. You've also got these Communist Party local branch volunteers with their little red identification on their arms, standing there and making sure nothing's going wrong in the streets. So there is an upping of security, but people are kind of used to it here because it's what happens whenever you have a big leader visit in China. And there are a lot of them, I can tell you. Leaders, they're lining up to come and visit Xi Jinping. He hardly goes anywhere. He just receives guests.
0: Why is that?
8: Because China is so big and important. That's why, in a nutshell, people need him. They need the Chinese economy. They want to impress him. I mean, look at the Spanish Prime Minister. He comes almost every year at the moment. And Xi Jinping, like I say, he doesn't have to go anywhere because people come to him. And it reflects, I guess, the power imbalance in these relationships in one way. But also, everyone wants a part of China. You know, it's economy, especially when it comes to the tech sector, going ahead in leaps and bounds, despite all the other problems it has. And so people know that if you want your own economy to be going well in this world, you need to be somehow or other locked into China.
0: Steve, I don't want to put you on the spot, but I do. You've been a China correspondent for many years. How many US presidential visits do you think you've covered over the years?
8: I'd have to add them up. I mean, I've been here for 20 years, more than 20 years, a lot of them. A lot of leaders visits full stop.
0: Yes.
8: And then you've also got other, you've got secretaries of state. If you're talking about US visits, you've got, I can't think how many, lots, heaps.
0: How does this one, in terms of its security and coverage, compare to some of the previous ones in perhaps the Obama era, let's say?
8: There is an extent to which when something is, in diplomatic terms, a state visit versus a sort of normal visit, and when it's a state, official state visit, they really lay it on. And in the case of Donald Trump, you know, the Communist Party knows how to make him feel special. He's coming down Chang'an Avenue with a phalanx of motorbikes in front. He's pulling up outside the Great Hall of the People. There's the honor guard, the ceremonial cannon going off in the middle of Tiananmen Square. He's inspecting the troops. They've got little kids jumping up and down, cheering, yeah, yeah, yeah. And Donald Trump's giving them a fist pump. In a way, these Asian leaders, and especially China, I mean, I hope it doesn't sound too harsh, but they sort of play him like a fiddle. They know what impresses Donald Trump and all this pageantry. I mean, it works right up to the very end. Even, you know, when he left here a few hours ago, the honor guard was there. There was another group of older students cheering as he went to go up the stairs of the plane, and he's all smiles, fist pumping them, waving. So it works. It works in the case of Donald Trump, and you can see why they would do it.
0: Steve, in your reporting in China, do you get the chance to speak to or interview senior Chinese Communist Party officials?
8: No, we don't. Nobody does. Depends if you mean by senior.
0: Yes.
8: I mean, look, no one in the Politburo, no one in the Politburo Standing Committee, certainly not. I mean, Xi Jinping doesn't do interviews at all. He doesn't even do interviews with the Chinese press. It just gives you an indication of how little access we would get to them. I mean, someone like, say, the foreign minister once a year has a staged, screened, kind of fake press conference with prepared answers to prepared questions. So, no, not really. The places we can ask questions are at the foreign ministry press briefing, or the military has a press briefing. We can go along to those and speak to the spokespeople. But that's kind of as good as we're going to get. And what's more, not only in terms of doing, like, on-the-record interviews, you couldn't even get anywhere near any of those people off the record. It's not like journalists here have Politburo contacts or anything right. Like that. Like, it's not leaking. The party isn't leaking.
0: Steve McDonald, long-serving China correspondents there. Well, as the leaders of the two countries met, the two superpowers are often portrayed as rivals, putting anyone with both Chinese and American heritage in something of a bind. What does it mean, then, to be Chinese American. Eric Wang is a chef in New York, and Fongmin Liao is a painter and writer, also living in the same city. I asked them both to describe themselves, beginning with Fong.
9: I am Chinese American. I was born in San Francisco. Then I lived in China for the first few years of my life. I was raised by grandparents, and then I was brought back to the U.S., I think around age 4 or 5. I would say that for most of my childhood, I wasn't really aware of my Chinese heritage because I grew up in America. And now as a young modern woman, becoming more aware of my culture and heritage, I find myself returning to those very philosophies, aesthetics, and rituals that I shied away from as a child because of my unconscious, perhaps embarrassment of being othered and mocked. And as an artist, I feel that I'm embracing my Chinese identity now.
0: And Eric, how would you describe yourself?
10: I would describe myself as Chinese American. I was born in New York. I was born in Queens. The perhaps more subtle distinction is that my family is from Taiwan, so we're technically Taiwanese American. Obviously, the status of Taiwan as a country is currently being discussed. But I very rarely make that distinction unless, you know, the conversation kind of opens up to some more nuance and there's an inability to discuss that complexity. But I think first and foremost, I describe myself as Chinese American. I grew up in a restaurant in New York. It's still there. My mother still runs it. I think Chinese American cuisine is a very interesting lens through which to view the Chinese identity. And so that has always been channeled through what I do, which, you know, is being a chef.
0: And you're both visibly Chinese, of course. So when you meet people for the first time, how quickly does your heritage come up, Fong?
9: I think that because of my name, Fong Min, it's obviously, you know, Chinese. So I think maybe perhaps people don't assume I'm Chinese American until they speak with me because of the way I speak. And, you know, I have an American accent, grew up here, speak English perfectly well, perfectly articulate. But then I think for some people, they see that I embrace my aesthetics, my Chinese aesthetics. I like to dress in modern qipao sometimes, or the traditional qipao, the Chinese dress. And so I feel that it's kind of a mix. I have become increasingly more confident and carrying my Chinese heritage with pride over the years. It took some time, but I think for me, it was really more about how I feel about myself rather than, and it became less about how others saw me, if that makes sense.
0: Yeah. And Eric, what's it like with you?
10: I kind of have the opposite issue. I don't have a Chinese name. No one has really been able to give me an explanation as to why. And I didn't go to Chinese school. I think I was very disconnected from my Chinese/Taiwanese identity. My mother has never gone back to Taiwan since she came here. So I think I'm very Western presenting. The way I dress, the way my hair is, the way I carry myself, the way I walk, everything about me is just very American and Western. And I think that became almost painfully apparent to me when I went to China for the first time in 2013. I think I was having this expectation of like, oh, I'm going to be somewhere where everyone looks like me for the first time. And I went there and I was like, wow, no one looks at like me at all. I'm actually feel even more out of place here. And I think that was a really interesting thing for me to feel, because I think it just cemented so much more that, you know, being Chinese American means you're kind of straddling both worlds and you're in between cultures.
0: Fong, do people who happen to have a negative view of China impose that negativity on you at all?
9: Maybe when I was growing up, I feel that I was bullied a little bit in elementary school for, you know, presenting Chinese. That really left an imprint on me. But now I think that because of all the inner work I had done when it came to embracing and understanding my identity as a Chinese American woman growing up here in America, but also yearning to connect with my heritage culture. I think now it's become more complex, I would say, particularly due to the anti-Chinese hate during COVID, which is not that long ago, and then also recently seeing the social media trend of I am in a very Chinese time in my life, which honestly gave me a feeling of whiplash because I was like, wait a second, like, so Chinese is cool right now? And so I feel that there is a lot of mixed opinions, perceptions, and I think for some people, it requires pausing, like understanding the complexities of being Chinese American. I would say that I don't really receive negative comments or feedback or like opinions from just about my daily life for being Chinese American. But I do feel that underlying, like in terms of the cultural zeitgeist, like there can be that sense of, oh, like maybe like there's subtle racism and such as that.
0: Do either of you have points or questions for one another?
10: I think I grew up in very white spaces. I went to school in a predominantly white Jewish neighborhood. I went to college in the Midwest, which was, you know, basically my point is I was almost always the only Asian person in the room. And I guess my question to Fong is, you know, what was your experience like? I think there's a difference for Chinese Americans depending on whether they grew up in primarily Chinese spaces or primarily white spaces. And it's been pretty interesting for me to kind of like experience that with from, you know, friends of mine and like how different their upbringings were.
9: Yeah, of course, Eric. I grew up in the Bay Area, and so there is a lot of Asians and Chinese Americans in, you know, living in the Bay Area, and I went to Sunday Chinese school since I was like kindergarten until graduating high school. And so I feel that I'm very grateful for my parents for putting me in the spaces where I felt I was in my community or people who looked like me, who talked like me. And so there was always a sense of like one half the week I feel I'm with my community. And then another half of the week, oh, I'm like, you know, with my non-Chinese American peers. And so it was kind of, it really felt like I was having this split between my Americanness and Chineseness. And again, I wasn't super aware of this as a child because I was just going about my life and I wasn't really paying attention. But it did affect me, and it was until I was in my early adulthood that I really started to realize the complexity of my experience and how that has impacted me as a young girl, young Chinese American girl growing up in America.
0: Eric, I'm dying to get on to something I think our audience will push me towards asking you, which is, you know exactly what this is. Tell us about your cuisine.
10: Sure. So I own a restaurant called Pecking House. This is a fried chicken restaurant. And I have described the food as Nashville hot chicken had a baby with Taiwanese fried chicken. And
0: was that your idea?
10: I think, you know, I know it's a little bit of a crude analogy, but it's probably the most descriptive I've come up with. Bright, visually red, you know, compelling piece of chicken that looks almost like violently hot. And then, you know, the Taiwanese fried chicken is like, you know, so much about texture and the five spice flavor and like the subtle sweetness.
0: And when you serve that in your restaurant, who gives the most vivid reaction, your Western guests or your Chinese guests?
10: I think, you know, I've always joked that like I've been trying to specifically find what our demographic is, and that I joke that it's like Asian women who are married to white men, because it's like Asian American women who seem to be like our biggest fans. But it definitely resonates the most with Asian Americans and especially Chinese Americans. So yeah, I mean, I think Westerners definitely love it. I mean, you know, obviously we have broad clientele across so many different ethnicities and racial groups in New York City, obviously, which is a very diverse city in and of itself. I do think it's funny. You know, I try to avoid reading Google reviews, but every now and again I'll indulge. And a big aspect of our food is the numbing aspect, the mala flavor. You know, we add a lot of Sichuan peppercorns, and I think it's what makes it unique. There's a big citrus floral aroma to it, but it does deliver this like numbing sensation.
11: Wow.
10: Which to some people, you know, who are unfamiliar with it, is kind of alarming. Yeah. Because they've never experienced before, or they've never, you know, I've had lots of people come in who say, I love hot food. I have such a high spice tolerance, like hit me. And I'm like,
11: dangerous
10: okay.
11: thing to say.
10: And,
11: like,
10: and they can handle like the, you know, the traditional spicy part of it, but the numbing part of it really yeah. throws them off.
11: Yeah. They're not going to beat you on that. Fong, before we go, Fong, how does that dish sound to you?
9: That is completely my taste and what my taste buds look for. I love the mix between like Chinese or like Chinese and like American style cuisines, and so I'll definitely have to visit.
10: Yeah, please do. Yeah, reach out, and hopefully we'll be back in the Bay Area soon enough.
0: Our thanks to Eric and to Fong, both Chinese Americans in New York, and speaking about China and America.

0: animal protection activists. Our reporter Pierre-Antoine Denis has been following this story since the zoo was closed in January 2025 and joins me now. What's the plan then to get the orcas out?
1: Yeah, so the plan is essentially a race against time here for the French government, because they know that as we approach yet another summer season, the temperatures are hotter and it's very hard to carry these orcas onto stretchers that you put into boxes, then you then put them onto cargo planes and you make them travel by plane all the way across the Mediterranean onto this now parked in the Canary Island off the coast of West Africa, a 250 kilometers journey. To try and get them away, even more than that, and get them into this park, which we'll delve into that a bit later, but it is in the end the plan and the solution that no one wanted, because the transfer into yet another amusement park, another zoo, which is essentially you kick the ball out of play and out of field.
0: Tell us then why animal rights activists say this plan does not work.
1: Well, this plan doesn't work according to animal rights and even according to the French state for 2 years, because they said this is yet another park, a park that doesn't even require and doesn't have the capabilities to host these orcas in the first place, because you're going to put them with other orcas in there. And on top of that, you have to split these two orcas because they're mother and son, and to adapt them, you need to put them with orcas from the same sex. So therefore, it is the solution that no one wanted. But there were other plans in place, including a sanctuary in Canada, plans in Greece, but as a result of lack of funds and essentially negotiations that went absolutely nowhere, they are left to be putting these orcas in Spain, because as you mentioned, this park in France, which is where I'm from, is a park that has been closed for 18 months, where these orcas have been left on their own with carers only going on a day-to-day basis to take care for them. We have not been able to see how they're doing for these 18 months, and it was very, very dangerous for their own well-being, for the well-being of the carer as well, and therefore solutions was needed. That's according to the French government.
0: Is given that the orcas have been looked after essentially in protected captivity for so long, there's no chance of putting them into the wild?
1: No, exactly. You would need a very, very intense training. They tried that in Canada. They tried to do such a thing. Obviously, we have to know that both these orcas are born in captivity, so they've never seen the wild in any shape or form. So if you were to simply release them, they would not be able to do anything. And when they tried that with Canada, it essentially didn't work out. So they tried to send to Japan, they tried to send to Canada in sort of sanctuaries or at least other parks. But yeah, the cost of it all to ship these massive animals all the way across the world is insane. And that's also who pays for it, essentially. Is it the park? Is it the French government? These are some of the questions that were raised for 4 years and left with no answers.
0: We're not just talking about orcas. There are dolphins as well to be considered.
1: Yes, in the park there are also 12 dolphins that have also been there being cared of for 18 months as well. Now, the situation around the dolphins is less critical because there are sanctuaries already in place around Europe. There is one that is currently being built in another place of France, a part of France, that will take care of them. So they are going to be sent to a new place in France. But obviously the situations of these orcas, you've got to understand these are in basins right now that are essentially made of concrete that is falling apart, so it's very, very hard for them, and as the government says, it's race against time because they might die at any time.
0: Pierre-Antoine Denis, our reporter on French affairs, thank you so much for stopping by our desk here right in the heart of the newsroom. This is Outside Source, live from the BBC World Service.
2: This is the BBC. Hello everyone, and welcome to your WRP weather forecast for Saturday. Saturday in Île-de-France is going to have some sun in the morning until around 9 a.m, and then some light rain showers for the rest of the day. It is warming up though, as the temperature will reach 20 degrees Celsius. The north of Normandy will have sunny intervals all day with a chance of rain in the early morning, and temperature highs of 13 degrees Celsius. And for the south, highs of 14 degrees and light rain showers all day with sunny intervals. And for the Côte d'Azur, Marseille, Cannes and Nice will have full sun all day with a fresh breeze. Temperatures will reach 19 in Nice and Marseille and 21 in Cannes. This was your WRP weather forecast for Saturday. 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
1: Welcome to Outside Source with me, James Reynolds, live from the floor of the BBC's newsroom in central London. There is always something of a flurry when a BBC correspondent based abroad briefly comes back into this newsroom, often simply to get a resupply of out-of-date equipment. Those who make programmes from this newsroom, usually jump on that correspondent and often ask them about life in their far-flung patch, and we then largely force them into appearing on programmes like this. Such is the case, then, with Will Grant, our Central America and Mexico correspondent. By chance, Will is here as Cuba, a place he lived in for years, has hit the headlines. The country is undergoing a severe fuel shortage caused by a US blockade. At the same time, the US spy chief, the head of the CIA, John Ratcliffe, has been holding talks in Havana with Cuban officials. What, then, might come of these talks? Will Grant will join us to explain more.
2: BBC News with Sue Montgomery. China's foreign minister has announced that President Xi Jinping has accepted an invitation from Donald Trump to travel to the United States later this year. The announcement came as President Trump was on his way home from a two-day summit in China. Speaking to journalists, Mr. Trump said he had made what he called fantastic trade deals. He also warned Taiwan against moves towards independence. Laura Bicker reports.
3: On the flight back to the US, Mr. Trump told reporters on Air Force One that Beijing had agreed to buy 200 Boeing aircraft with a potential commitment to buy 750 more. He said China would also buy billions of dollars of US farm products. The US president added he'd talked a lot about Taiwan with the Chinese leader, who had pushed him to end arms sales to the self-governing island Beijing claims as its territory. He said he had made no commitment, but would be talking to the leader of Taiwan before making a decision.
2: American media say Washington is taking steps to indict Raul Castro, the 94-year-old former Cuban president and brother of the revolutionary leader. The charges are said to relate to Cuba shooting down two civilian planes 30 years ago. The reports emerged as the head of the CIA met Cuban officials in Havana. Washington said it is prepared to seriously engage on economic and security issues if Havana makes fundamental changes. Modi details from Will Grant.
4: The idea that perhaps this 1996 bringing down of two civilian planes would be used, the indictment would be used to sort of leverage that, deal with Washington, is an interesting one. I think, knowing the Trump administration in the ways that we do, it does feel like a negotiating position on some level, because it would come up against real opposition in Cuba, not just from the government loyalists. The idea that the revolution somehow had the 94-year-old leader removed or indicted by Washington, that would be extremely controversial.
2: Officials in northwest Pakistan say militants have stormed an army post, killing at least 8 troops and injuring 35 others. 9 of the attackers were reportedly killed. Caroline Davis is in Islamabad.
5: According to Pakistan officials, the militants rammed a vehicle filled with explosives into the camp before opening fire at the outpost, a security installation used to counter cross-border attacks. The Pakistani Taliban has been reported to have claimed the attack. Last weekend, many police officers were killed in a similar incident in Banu, also close to Afghanistan's border. Pakistan has repeatedly blamed the Afghan Taliban for harbouring militant groups, reigniting a conflict between the two countries in February by launching missile strikes.
2: BBC News. UK government borrowing costs have reached a new 18-year high and the pound has fallen as markets react to the possibility that the Prime Minister Keir Starmer may be forced from office. Analysts say there are concerns that if the favourite, Andy Burnham, were to become the next Prime Minister, the government would get into more debt. Peru's Electoral Commission has announced that the left-wing candidate, Roberto Sanchez, has secured second place in the first round of the presidential election. It means he will face the right-wing front-runner, Keiko Fujimori, in the June runoff. It took more than a month to count all the votes, which has prompted allegations of fraud in the politically unstable nation. The military in the Maldives has suspended the search for the bodies of a group of Italian tourists who died during a scuba dive at Vavu Atoll. Italy's foreign minister said the operation had been halted due to bad weather. One body has been recovered at a depth of 60 metres. Four others are believed to remain in the same underwater cave. An Egyptian man has become a surprise social media star after he came up with an ingenious idea to escape Cairo's chock-a-block traffic. Yusuf Taha has the story.
6: The tuk-tuk driver, known as Abdu, converted his three-wheeler into an underwater vehicle to sail across the River Nile. He wrapped it with several layers of thick plastic sheeting, fitted it with a snorkel, and named it the Great Nile Submarine. Abdu said he had intended to run a commercial crossing service for people in a hurry, charging half a US dollar. Abdu was cheered on by onlookers as he took his modified vehicle for its maiden voyage down a ramp into the Nile. But the river police failed to see the funny side and arrested him for not having a proper license.
2: BBC News.
1: You're listening to, if I can just clear my throat, to Outside Source on the BBC World Service. This is James Reynolds with you from our desk. There's normally just me at this desk now. There is Will Grant as well, our Mexico and Central America correspondent, who happens to be in the UK at a time when a story on your own patch has broken. And so I've been watching Will all day, getting sucked into the BBC machine on the TV studio, in another of our radio studios, and Will has just been essentially marched down to our position by our team here to speak about Cuba, a country that you lived in and reported in for so many years, and the fact that the American media, Will, is saying that Washington is taking steps to indict 94-year-old Raul Castro, the former president, the surviving brother of the late revolutionary leader Fidel Castro. Take us through the story.
4: I think it's extraordinary, the idea that the Trump administration is trying to get an indictment against Raul Castro on this particular issue, which is that it was the shooting down of two civilian aircraft in 1996 by Cuban MiG fighter jets. It was a flashpoint in Cuban-US relations. Cuban Americans have always argued that Raul Castro is responsible for that decision, should face charges over that decision. They belonged to an organization that was supporting migrants who were trying to cross the Florida Straits by sea, by alerting the Coast Guard that they were on their way or in trouble, would drop humanitarian assistance to them at sea, things of this nature. But also, they would drop leaflets over the Malecon in Havana with propaganda on them. And that angered the Cuban authorities to a huge degree, who warned them that they were violating Cuban airspace. They were then shot down, and that is what this indictment relates to. But this is a strange one. I can't tell if it's that part of the story that's the most shocking over the past couple of days in Cuba, or the fact that the CIA director has sat down with the upper echelons of the Cuban government. I simply am reeling at both of them in different ways.
1: Are we really talking about the prospect of the US physically taking into custody 94-year-old Raul Castro?
4: It seems far-fetched. It seems like it might be more of a negotiating tool from the Trump administration than anything else. But let's not forget that we were making similar pronouncements about Venezuela just at the beginning of this year. And the Trump administration's self-professed desire to see nothing but compliant and ideologically aligned governments the length and breadth of the Americas means that Cuba is a serious problem. And that I think nothing has been off the table for Donald Trump when put in front of him when it comes to decision-making in the Americas, at least this year. So when previous, I think, administrations, or even Donald Trump in his first administration, might have heard an idea like that and sort of dismissed it as, you know, too much, too far, I don't think that's necessarily the case this time. I think it gets serious consideration. I still tend to think that it's probably more of a negotiating position than anything else at this stage.
1: And of course, it comes amid the backdrop of the US preventing supplies, fuel supplies getting to Cuba, which has meant that ordinary people, the kind that you covered for so many years, are having trouble simply switching on the lights at the moment. A little earlier, Will, I spoke to two people living in Havana. We want to play the full conversation on Monday, but I want to bring you a little bit of what 18-year-old Marianne, a law student, told me.
7: The energy crisis is being really complicated. It's incredible how it can affect so many areas. In my case, for example, the university is closed, so we're only attending every 15 or 20 days, and of course, that's not enough. And the city, for example, at night is a harsh sight to behold, as there are power outages in many parts of the city. It's really complicated. In my case, in my home, I have electricity, I don't know, sometimes 5 hours, sometimes 6. The situation is every time getting worse, so the energy is less frequent every day.
1: Paint us a picture then, Will, of life in Havana as people describe it to you.
8: I thought that was a very evocative from your law student there, and a very powerful listen. The idea that students are so frustrated at just seeing it's next to impossible to study at school or at university, and then they go home and they still don't have electricity with which to study. They still might not have enough food because the fridge has been out and all kind of fresh fruit and fresh food goes off very quickly. You still can't take a hot shower or a warm shower or anything like this that relies on electricity, pumps and so on. You might not get public transport to get to university or to your workplace in the first place. You're finding that the streets are very, very empty, or that people are just simply walking or taking bikes. And then I think we've mentioned in the past this element of the extent to which trash, garbage, you know, rubbish trucks are not doing the rounds, and it's just piling up in the streets. So it's a very, very tough picture.
1: And that backdrop then that we were speaking about, Raul Castro, who's 94, what current role does he play in Cuba?
8: Officially, he is no longer the head of the Communist Party or the president. So he's sort of retired from public life. But at the end of the day, he's Raul Castro. He's the not quite the eternal leader. That's Fidel Castro. But he is sort of the leader of the Cuban Revolution to all intents and purposes. And when it comes to this, he absolutely is. He will be the decision maker about how far to go with Washington or not. So irrespective of his titles having been basically handed down to Miguel Díaz-Canel, he is the ultimate decision maker on the island, even at this stage and even at 94.
1: I was speaking to our correspondent, Stephen McDonald, earlier, who covers China, another communist-ruled country, and I said, what access do you get to the top leaders? And he laughed as he answered. He said, none. He said, the Politburo don't give interviews, you know, we don't get anything. When you were covering Cuba, the other communist-ruled country, what was the kind of access you would get, starting with Raul Castro down?
8: Very controlled. So you would see Raul Castro, you would go to events where he'd be there, but it wasn't like you get a little chance to talk. I mean, when Hugo Chavez was in power in Venezuela, he was obviously very gregarious, and you'd get questions live, and, you know, you occasional interview. This is very different, and those who are granted the green light to give an interview to the BBC or any of the big international media outlets who have a base in Cuba will get one very on-message minister maybe once every few months, maybe once every year at most. So it remains extremely controlled, and even at times when you think it's in their interest to come and make their case, they often don't. And everything continues to go through a very centralized channel of state-run media, very staid interviews where they come out and say what they want to say with no challenge whatsoever from state journalists. So it remains an extremely frustrating place to do journalism.
1: I should also remind our audience, that you regularly are sent to report from the United States as well. You were just there covering the run-up to the World Cup and the heat there. But given your experience in the United States then, what role in particular is the Secretary of State Marco Rubio playing in designing Cuba policy, given the fact that his family came from Cuba?
8: I think to all intents and purposes, he's the architect of it. I mean, there are others who suggest that perhaps it's not that powerful and that Donald Trump has the final say, which of course he does, but is that, you know, Donald Trump is playing an active role as somebody who's aware of what Florida wants from him. He has a lot of people in Florida who talk to him on Cuban American affairs, but I think in terms of the actual shaping of Cuba policy, I feel like the vast majority of that lands at Marco Rubio's door, and he actively takes a role in that for the obvious reasons: his family, his background, his time as a Cuban American senator of Florida, and it means that his detector to being told things to by Havana that don't cut the mustard for him is very, very high. So I think there have been things that have looked like small steps towards reforms by the Cuban government that he simply said, dismissed out of hand, that's not enough. This is not root and branch reform, and nothing less than that will be acceptable to us. So it is an interesting moment of horns being locked by the two sides.
1: Will Grant, our Mexico and Central America correspondent, many thanks for stopping by. It is great to see you again in person. You're listening to Outside Source on the BBC World Service. The World Health Organization has today issued a strong warning over the rapid global expansion of nicotine pouch products, which they say are being aggressively marketed to adolescents and to young people. The WHO notes that regulation in many countries is limited or even absent, raising concerns about youth nicotine addiction and related health risks. We want to speak to a couple of doctors in a moment, but firstly, we're going to bring in a doctor from the WHO itself, Dr. Vinayak Prasad, the unit head of the Tobacco Free Initiative. Dr. Prasad, firstly, describe nicotine patches to us.
9: Thank you. WHO has released this report. It's the first report of its kind by WHO to expose the marketing tactics and strategies driving the growth of nicotine pouches, and it's responding to the request from a number of member states on what's happening. So nicotine pouches are small pouches which are normally placed between the gum and the lip to deliver nicotine to the mouth. They do not contain tobacco, but they can often contain tobacco-derived or synthetic nicotine flavorings, sweeteners, and other ingredients. Sometimes they just contain nicotine analog, which is synthetic nicotine. And they deliver nicotine, which is highly addictive.
1: And tell us then the concerns that you have as the WHO. Are these dangerous products to young people's health?
9: So in the last couple of years, we've seen a very rapid acceleration in the sales, marketing, nearly $7 billion worth of global market last year, and growing rapidly in Europe, Asia, and Africa. And what we are saying is, and seeing based on what the trends are, that these are being aggressively marketed, especially to young people with youth imaginaries and all sweets, flavors, and child-friendly platforms and social media. So those are looking at influencers who basically target youth. And all of that is very well documented in the report. Most concerning is that a number of these nicotine pouches have containing very high nicotine levels, very lethal levels for children or for young people who have never been exposed to nicotine. That's a huge concern for us. And so we fear the risk of addiction, poly use, dual use, especially with nicotine and tobacco, and accidental ingestion by children. So I think these are concerns which have been very well documented in the report. And we hope it will help the countries which are not regulating these products, the 160 of them, to look at regulation.
1: Dr. Prasad, thank you. I want to bring in a couple of doctors to explore the subject further. Dr. Nicola Linson is an associate professor at the University of Oxford, who specializes in tobacco and nicotine addiction. And Dr. Melissa B. Weimer is an addiction specialist and associate professor at the Yale School of Medicine and Public Health. To you both, many thanks. Dr. Linson, in Oxford, when you see nicotine pouches and the rise in their use by young people, what kind of worries do you have?
10: I think the main worry, as Dr. Prasad has said, is nicotine addiction. There isn't a lot of evidence at the moment on other harms other than addiction. And what we see theoretically is that they're likely to be much less harmful than smoking tobacco because of the way they're ingested and that they're not burned. But nicotine addiction is a real concern from the point of view of when you're using a pouch and you're satisfying that addiction. But obviously, when you stop using that pouch, you're going to get things like withdrawal symptoms. So in the moment of using that pouch, people might feel like they're getting some kind of benefit. That might depend on the person. But it's when they start to withdraw from that nicotine, they're going to feel, these regular symptoms of withdrawal that you would get from other nicotine products. So things like anxiety, sleeplessness, and things like that.
1: And Dr. Weimer, tell us a bit about nicotine and addiction. What do we need to know?
11: I think what we need to know is that children are particularly at risk to develop addiction because of their developing brain. So if they are exposed to these pouches, either through the pouches or through vaping, which is also on the rise, particularly in the United States, that it is harmful to their developing brain. The brain develops all the way until age 25. So when children are exposed to substances like nicotine at these high doses for a consistent period of time, that places them at high risk for the development of addiction, and also puts them at risk to then develop other types of substance use disorder. And we do see cannabis use and alcohol use and other types of substance use occurring after adolescents develop an addiction to, say, nicotine.
1: But when adolescents, Dr. Linson, in Oxford, are faced with choices that all teenagers at one point are facing, who want to establish their own identity, want to be a bit rebellious, perhaps want to fall in with a particular group of friends, if they're faced with either smoking or nicotine addiction, which that might be the choice, what would you say to that teenager?
10: I think the general advice is, if somebody is already smoking, then it is good to use other forms of nicotine, what we might think of as cleaner nicotine without the tobacco, to help them to quit smoking. However, if somebody has never smoked before, then we would advise them to stay away from all nicotine products. As Dr. Weimer says, through using nicotine pouches, people could become more predisposed to using other forms of nicotine. And one of the concerns potentially about the fact that these products are now unregulated is, if they become regulated, people who were using nicotine pouches may switch to tobacco, which may be then the only product that's actually available.
1: And Dr. Weimer, as an addiction specialist, do you keep an eye on how products are marketed to young people?
11: We do, because we see that, you know, the way that these products are marketed, children or adolescents might be more at risk to think that they are safer. And we've seen that with the huge rise of cannabis. You know, people think that cannabis is a safe substance, and it's increased in huge, you know, logarithmically in children. So similarly, if nicotine is, these pouches are seen as attractive or safe, that they are more likely to be used. So we do worry about that, and we want to make sure that kids know about the risks.
1: And Dr. Linson, in preparation for this conversation, I was speaking to a colleague of mine who has, in order to try to quit smoking, used nicotine pouches. Mm-hmm. And the question from that colleague is, are they completely free from any health issues in terms of causing cancer or having an irritation effect on the mouth itself?
10: So, unfortunately, there's still a lot of unanswered questions, because there's not a lot of evidence out there at the moment, with these being fairly, well, new products to being, you know, popular and more widely available. We did a systematic review of the literature. We only found 4 studies with less than 300 participants overall, so there's not a lot of evidence out there yet. However, as I say, theoretically, because of the lack of burning, we would expect that pouches would be less harmful than tobacco. And we do know that other forms of nicotine treatment, such as nicotine patches and gum and things like that, do help people to stop smoking. So although we don't have a lot of evidence at the minute, that's what, you know, evidence from other products might be suggesting. But again, only really for people who have, well, only for people who have smoked before, rather than people who have never smoked.
1: And of course, nicotine pouches, as as do not exist in a vacuum. There's smoking, but there is also vaping. And if you're here in London, you'll see vape shops with more prevalence than you would have done a few years ago. And Dr. Weimer at Yale, tell us then about what vaping does to the human body and the relative risks of vaping compared to smoking and to nicotine pouches.
11: So for comparing vaping to cigarette use, we do think that vaping is safer in comparison, though still harmful. And people do sometimes switch to vaping to stop cigarette smoke. That being said, you're still being exposed to high doses of nicotine. And what we do see in some people is that they're exposing themselves to very high amounts of nicotine throughout the day. So just as you can develop a tobacco use disorder from smoked cigarettes, you can develop a nicotine use disorder from vaping. And people might, again, think of it as a safer, non-risky use of a substance, but it certainly, you can develop an addiction to it just like you can to cigarettes.
1: And Dr. Linson at Oxford, you and I here in England, and the government has been keen on a policy of banning forever people born after a certain age, I think it's the end of 2009, from ever being able to buy cigarettes in shops, something that's been studied in other countries as well. When you look at that from a health point of view, what is your reaction?
10: I think it's an amazing move. You know, it's all about protecting young people. It also changes, you know, the perspectives of the whole of society and may, you know, help push some people towards quitting who might have not felt able to do so before. So I think it's really positive. I also think it's really important that we regulate the most harmful products more than we're regulating the products that might help people to stop smoking, because the problem is if we regulate, for example, pouches or e-cigarettes more than we do tobacco, we might present this image that tobacco is safer than vaping and nicotine pouches, which is absolutely not the case.
1: And Dr. Weimer, one of the ideas behind banning smoking is that smoking, of course, doesn't just affect the smoker. Through passive smoking, other people can pick up pretty terrible and fatal diseases. Are we, in certain countries, moving towards a world which one day might look quite smoke-free?
11: Well, I'm not sure if we are. That right. Might be a good place for us to go, but you're right. There, secondhand smoke can be harmful as well, particularly if it's very heavy secondhand smoke. And I think, you know, you might just think, oh, cigarette smoking causes lung disease. Well, it has many, many effects on the body, particularly the cardiovascular disease. And particularly if you smoke for a very long time, there are multiple different biological changes that can happen from ongoing tobacco use.
1: And Dr. Linson, when we're talking about young people, because Dr. Prasad from the WHO earlier was talking about the worry about addressing the youth, the rise in youth nicotine addiction through pouches, what is the best way to approach younger people? Because anyone who's been a teenager knows that the worst way to be approached is for someone to yell at you, don't do this.
10: Yeah, I think it's a tricky issue. And if I had the answer to that, then I could solve a lot of problems,
1: of
10: I guess. I mean, I do think it's important to be honest with young people, to be honest with everyone. I think if people feel like they're being lied to, then they're less likely to engage. I also think one of the things when I was a teenager is, like, I don't think a lot of teenagers like to be told what to do.
1: Nope.
10: And I think explaining that, you know, the tobacco industry is trying to manipulate people by marketing these products in the way they are. And I think for me as a young person, that was quite, that felt quite powerful.
1: Dr. Nicola Linson and Dr. Melissa Weimer, thank you to you both. And also thanks to Dr. Vinayak Prasad from the World Health Organization. This is Outside Source, live on the BBC World Service. Please do stay with us.
12: It's Paul with the Riviera Minute. Four people are in custody after shootings in Nice on Monday that killed two people and injured six others in Les Moulins. One of those arrested is reported to be the main suspect who fired the shot. France's environment minister has visited Antibes to discuss the fate of the last two whales at Marineland. Wiki and her son Kaijo will move to a marine park in Tenerife within weeks. Marineland closed in January last year. A dozen dolphins still remain. And Nice City Hall and OGC Nice Football Club have hired 15 coaches to take fans to next Friday's Coupe de France match against Lens in Paris. It comes after the SNCF cancelled a 1,000-seater train in a row about pricing. Season ticket holders will have priority on the coaches. This weekend, Nice are fighting against relegation. They play Metz at the Allianz Riviera on Sunday. Monaco are away at Strasbourg. Fine and sunny for the last day of the Cannes Film Festival on Saturday, 20 degrees. Light cloud on Sunday, 19 degrees.
1: This is Outside Source on the BBC World Service. We are live from our newsroom here in central London. On the programme in recent months, we've often brought you conversations about those caught up in extreme events, often involving the natural world. We've spoken to people hit by avalanches. Next week, we'll hope to play you a conversation we've recorded by those living next to volcanoes, those who chase lava. In a few moments' time, we'll tell you a story about cave diving.
2: BBC News with Sue Montgomery. China's foreign minister has announced that President Xi Jinping has accepted an invitation to travel to the United States later this year. The announcement came as President Trump was on his way home from a two-day summit in Beijing. Mr. Trump said he was not looking for Taiwan to move towards independence. American media say Washington is taking steps to indict the former Cuban president Raul Castro. The charges are said to relate to Cuba shooting down two aircraft 30 years ago. Officials in northwest Pakistan say militants have stormed an army post, killing at least eight troops. The bombing follows three militant attacks in recent days that have killed nearly 30 people. The Indian billionaire Gautam Adani and his nephew Sagar have agreed to pay $18 million to settle a civil fraud lawsuit in the United States. The US Securities and Exchange Commission accused the industrialist of bribing Indian officials and misleading American investors. UK government borrowing costs have reached a new 18-year high and the pound has fallen as markets react to the possibility that the Prime Minister may be forced from office. Pressure has grown on Keir Starmer to step down after his governing Labour Party suffered disastrous election results last week. Russia and Ukraine have exchanged just over 200 prisoners of war each as part of an agreement brokered by President Trump and the United Arab Emirates. They're the first of 1,000 from each side to be released. Peru's Electoral Commission has announced that the left-wing candidate Roberto Sanchez has secured second place in the first round of the presidential election. It means he will face the right-wing frontrunner Keiko Fujimori in the June runoff. BBC News.
1: You're listening to Outside Source on the BBC World Service, live from our newsroom here in central London. And we want to turn now to the most read story on our website, the fact that five Italians have died in a scuba diving accident in the Maldives. Now, it's being reported that the search for the bodies has been suspended due to bad weather. Authorities say they were all experienced divers and are believed to have died whilst attempting to explore caves at a depth of 50 metres. And Yaroslav Lukic and Rory Bossotti have written more on this story on our website. The ministry in the Maldives has said that the divers are believed to have died while attempting to explore caves at a depth of 50 metres. Four of the divers were part of a University of Genoa team, including a professor of ecology, her daughter, and two researchers. The Maldives military said that one body had been found in a cave about 60 metres underwater, and the other four divers were believed also to be there. It said divers with special equipment had been sent to the area, describing a search operation as very high risk. BBC's Sarah Rainsford has been following the story with us, for us. Sarah, I've just outlined some of the details of the stories and some of the details of the divers who've been involved in that incident. Tell me what more the authorities are saying.
13: They're saying primarily that they're doing their best to try and find the bodies, but that they're really struggling. So the latest that we're hearing from the Italian Foreign Ministry is that the recovery operation has had to be suspended for today because of bad weather. We know that there's heavy rain, there's strong winds. There has been a yellow alert in terms of the weather for much of today, and in fact yesterday too. So there was a dive earlier today. The divers managed to get down to the cave where they believe the remaining four bodies are, but they couldn't get through to the third and final section of that cave deep underwater. It was about 45 metres underwater, just the entrance to the cave, and in fact about 60 metres down to reach where they think the divers may have died. So they got through the first two sections, but then they had to come up. It's really difficult conditions to carry out this search and this recovery operation, and obviously still massive questions about what happened to the divers, how they came to lose their lives, and still all of those questions very much open at the moment.
1: And tell us a little bit more about the risks of cave diving in this particular area.
13: It is risky. It is also, though, an extremely popular place with tourists. We know that the team, the five Italians, were all experienced divers. In particular, we've been reading an awful lot and learning an awful lot about professor Montefalcone, who was a professor of ecology, a prize-winning conservationist. She and her colleagues were, in fact, in the Maldives for a scientific mission, but this dive was not part of that mission. This was something they were doing as a personal activity. They were all, and they are all, experienced divers, but yeah, these are extremely narrow channels down through the coral rock. It is difficult. There can be problems with oxygen, the oxygen mix. There can be problems with people getting lost. We understand that the weather was bad, so it's possible that could have been a contributing factor. Although, in fact, one witness who was on the cruise boat, the dive boat up on the sea level, has said that the conditions were reasonably good and that there shouldn't have been any problem. So it's quite mysterious at the moment. Certainly lots and lots of questions about what happened. But yeah, a difficult dive, but these were experienced divers who were involved.
1: Sarah Rainsford, thank you so much for monitoring that story for us. Well, we want to speak more widely then about cave diving and how difficult it might be, of course, and the very, very real dangers that it presents, not just to inexperienced divers, but to those who spend their lives trying to perfect the craft. We're joined now by husband and wife Andrea and Thomas Kiss from Slovakia. They're both cave and technical divers, as well as diving instructors with Akito Diving. They dive for fun, as well as professionally, and we've just been looking at some of the photographs they've sent our team. Astounding photos from underwater. We're also joined by Emma Barrow in Finland, a scientific diver in cold water mines. We're speaking to all three of you, of course, in the wake of this episode, this terrible episode, of course, in the Maldives. When you look at the risks that some divers take, Emma, do take us through what divers have to be aware of and what you're aware of when you take those great risks.
14: Diving is a lot about planning and, of course, risk management, like you said. And one factor that we all have to take into account is that not all risks are always known. We know very well our training, and that is one of the essential parts. We know very well our gear, and that is another very essential part of diving. And the third part is, of course, the mindset. How do you behave? How do you prepare? How do you communicate with your dive buddy? And all those factors are something that we have to take into consideration. So it's a very a sport with a lot of things you have to communicate together, an openness to talk about things. And just not everything can be always controlled, especially when we are dealing with nature, water, and people are not that well breathing themselves in water. So,
1: Andrea, come in.
15: Good evening, James. Exactly as you said, Mina. You know, like, technical diving has this kind of reputation as an adrenaline pumping or even dangerous sport. But, you know, honestly, it's not hard to understand why, because there is a depth, time, overhead environment as caves. And for many people, it's not very comfortable, or it's a one big unknown environment we're diving in. But technical diving is very oriented for safety, for constantly assess the risk. And exactly as Mina mentioned, we work in a teams. We are very organized. We are very focused for the procedure. So we are really trying to eliminate this risk of the overhead environment. And every step, every decision is the result of continuous evaluation of the situation, of the situation. So the technical diving and cave diving, requires like humility, discipline, and also sometimes to courage to say no. Like, okay, today is not a good day to go diving because I don't feel well, or whatever kind of whatever I will consider in my mind. So, and it's also about willingness to learn and constantly developing the skills. Mm-hmm. So,
1: and Thomas, are there any occasions in which you've been on a dive and you've been worried about your own safety?
16: Well, that's, you know, it's like with all the risk that is included, you always like counting in your hand or preparing and looking forward what would happen. But cave diving is as any sport, it bears its risk, and there are always like things that can happen. But plan for these things, and we're looking forward that we don't come into this situation. So that's what we try to do.
1: And when I was thinking about this conversation, I can understand the appeal of seeing amazing sights. But for so many people I've spoken to, they said no amount of money could ever be given to them to encourage them to do what you do, given the terrifying thoughts that we all have. Can you all understand that, Andrea?
15: Yeah, Thomas, do you remember when I started with the cave and technical diving, and like more than 10 years ago, and we had a conversation with our cave instructor, and I asked her, look, we are husbands, we are married, and we have a kids, and we are going to do a cave diving together. We are, because we are buddy team as well with Thomas underwater, of course. What if something happened? And I really remember her. She looked at me and she said, "Why should something happen? You will go. You can really like as I said before." You can really, when you follow the procedure, when you don't go over your limits, when you don't put yourself into the risks, and when you will have always like and all this redundancy, and you will be diving with your teams and so on, you can really, really push the risk into the low level. So really, as Thomas said, because we are trying to do it we were not until now in the situation in some really like crazy situation.
1: And Emma, why do you dive so deep and into cold waters? What is that attraction that pulls you there?
14: That's a very good question, and sometimes I have to ask myself that. But it is love for water. For the first time when I dived, I knew immediately that this is my world, and mines are fascinating because, well, they are human-made, but they tell stories that you will never see or hear anywhere else. And you have machinery, you have all the layers of minerals on the walls, so it's a fun far of visual stimuli, and that is something. The sensation of floating you will feel nowhere.
1: I'm so sorry. Do you feel sorry for the rest of us humans that we don't get to see what you see?
14: No, I invite you all underwater.
1: Okay.
14: You will love it too.
1: And Andrea and Thomas, perhaps you could explain some of the photos that you sent our team that we've been looking at, which show you seeing things that the rest of us who live on dry ground don't see.
15: Yes, this is why I love underwater photography, because I can bring this underwater world to my friends or to my family or to the public who cannot dive or because they are afraid or they can't from any kind of reason. So if you look, there are the different type of caves. Those caves are from Mexico, and maybe you are very fascinated with these bells formations.
1: Yes, I can see some of those. Yes, they look like old bells you'd see in a church.
15: Exactly. Yes. They are approximately 35 meters. It's they call them Hell's Bells phenomenon, Hell's Bells. It's in Cenote Zapote, between Playa del Carmen and Tulum, and they are very famous. And scientists still debate how they are formed. The theory is that it's a specific balance of sulfur, minerals, and microbial activity.
1: And Thomas... So, oh, thank you, Andrea. And Thomas, when you're down there, is it very quiet?
16: Yes, and yeah, based on the equipment that you're taking. So we have different types of equipment. Some produce bubbles, and these bubbles like move around on the ceiling, and they produce the sound, and it can be quite loud, or it can be silent. But if you're using a like closed circuit repeater, then you are in total silence. And the thing is like, even if you are like outside and you don't go into the cave and it's darkness, it's never total darkness. But if you are in the cave, there is no light. There is no light source. There are no stars, nothing. So the darkness is absolute.
1: How do you deal with that?
16: I think it's calming. Like, but we have all the tools that help us. And sometimes I like more afraid on the water slides, which are like closed, because like I don't have my diving equipment with me. I'm missing a light and a line, and then like it's dark.
15: I can confirm that.
1: And Emma, when you do your cold water dives and you go deeper and deeper, do you begin to forget about the world above the water?
14: Yes, that is the case. And that is one wonder what brings me again back to those mines and underwater. And like I said, I go there as a one person and I come back as another, more tranquil and more calm version of myself.
1: And
14: it is meditative in a way.
1: I can imagine. And Andrea and Thomas, you were speaking about communication a little earlier. How do you do that underwater?
16: Underwater is like very simple. We use hand signs. So we have several different types of hand signs that we can use. We can actually have quite a communication with them. Sometimes you can even speak with the equipment that you have placed if you have a repeater, or we have slates or notes where we can write down what we require.
1: What do you write?
16: Well, most of the time, what are you doing? We had to create something else, yeah? It's a standard house, you know, wife and husband stuff that you have above the water.
15: But I can tell you that... more dives you have with your team buddy, and especially if we are together almost 30 years, so sometimes we don't need to write or sign, use the signs for.
1: And Emma, what difference does it make? You've been hearing Andrea and Thomas speaking about diving together. You dive alone. What does that do to a person diving alone?
14: Well, diving alone, I would say that is not my style, but I always dive with a buddy. But I agree with what they have been talking, mainly that communication is the key, and I'm often the only female in the group or only lady in the group, so I know that I have to be assertive, and we have to talk all things prior to the dive. But as I said, there is always a factor of of not knowing what might happen. For example, you just asked previously that have you had a situation in of fearing for yes. life? And I have actually had that for very strong currents in Bali, in Indonesia. And that's something, nature will always bring something that you might have not considered in advance. And that's something very humbling and something I keep always in mind. That
15: exactly.
1: Emma, tell us more about that experience, please.
14: Oh, yes. So I was diving with a group. We were all experienced divers. But that time the group that take us, or the guide that took us to the dive site, had said that, oh, as you are experienced divers, we can today explore a new site. And the site was, it was kind of an arch of above water stone arch. And we were supposed to go around the structure. And the guide just said to us that, hey, be careful not to get directed under the arch, because there the water currents may move in a way that it's difficult to get out of. And that was a day when I realized how strong those Indonesian water currents may be. Because in Finland, where I normally dive, water is extremely cold, but there are basically no current or very little current, the water movement. And that was something I wasn't familiar of, and I bet none of other divers were, because we got separated and it was a difficult dive and my heart was bouncing, and I will remember it all, I think, for the rest of my life. But everything went well in the end.
1: And it didn't put you off?
14: Oh, no. I can't say master my skill or master my nerves, but that is what I can say, in a way, that I have accepted what comes with this sport. And as Andrea and Thomas said, I also have kids, and I actually started diving when my kids were babies because I needed some intellectual stimuli, and diving is exactly perfect for that. So I know the risks, and I believe that I know the thoughts that parents may have when they do something like this.
1: Emma Barrow in Finland and Andrea and Thomas Kiss in Slovakia. Thank you to all three of you for describing part of the world that we all inhabit, but that only you have really got to see. Thank you so much. Well, this is James Reynolds with you on rather boring dry land, I have to say, after that conversation, with you on Outside Source on the BBC World Service, live from our newsroom. We want to take a look at the sports news now, and we want to do so with Adi Adedoyin.
17: Thanks, James. The Manchester City manager Pep Guardiola says he believes their season will go down as a success no matter what happens in the Premier League title race and this weekend's FA Cup final. City are travelling to Wembley to take on Chelsea in the showpiece event on Saturday. It's the fourth season in a row that they've reached the FA Cup final, but they lost the match in 2024 and 2025.
18: A new players and it's forgotten. So a new game against against Chelsea, and of course we're at a final and have to try to raise the trophy.
17: The race to get promoted to the Premier League could be about to take another twist because of a spying scandal. So the Championship playoff final has often been described as the richest game in football because the winner is assured a windfall of at least $270 million in future earnings through things like prize money and broadcast revenue in the Premier League. As it stands, Southampton is scheduled to meet Hull City at Wembley on the 23rd of May with the winner to get promoted. However, Middlesbrough have called for Southampton to be thrown out of that final because of the ongoing Spygate scandal. Southampton, who won their playoff semi-final, have been charged with breaching EFL regulations after Middlesbrough complained that a member of the Southampton staff spied on their training session. Middlesbrough say the accusation of spying goes to the heart of sporting integrity and fair competition and believe that a sporting sanction is the only fair outcome. The hearing will be conducted by an independent disciplinary committee on or before Tuesday the 19th of May, so we'll wait to see if Southampton will be allowed to play in that playoff final.
1: thank you so much to Adi with the sports news. We want to ask you a question now. If you could pay to have dinner with anyone around the world, a living, of course, who would that be? And how much would you be willing to pay? Some anonymous guesses we had from around this newsroom earlier consisted of the answers of Beyonce. You might have picked that one. Kim Jong-un, the leader of North Korea. I didn't see that one coming. Celine Dion. And the conductor, Daniel Barenboim. The figures raised among our team from about $10 to $2,000. But nothing compares then to the fact that an unknown bidder has agreed to pay $9 million to dine with the billionaire investor Warren Buffett and the basketball superstar Steph Curry and Steph Curry's wife Aisha. Presumably, the bidder would also buy the dinner. It wanted

0: they will spend $1 million to see them, but I really would love to see them before I die. I'm 40 years old. I even had them tattooed on me without even seeing them. So yeah, my only goal in life at 40 years old is to experience the prodigy. Please, prodigy, if you can hear me, if anybody can hear me out there, fly me out to Amsterdam in November. Thank you.
1: Hello, Tsosos. The Sheriff Ra from Kampala, Uganda. I'd love to dine with Sir David Beckham, since he's a Man United's legend, and I'd also support Man United. Basing on my wallet, I think I can only manage to pay a bill of £400. Thank you so much.
2: Hello, BBCOS. This is Kenneth Awiti from Kisumu County, Kenya. I would pay anything to have dinner with Mr. Julius Malema, the leader of the EFF of South Africa. Malema is a fierce fighter. He is a fierce debater, and he has broken many boundaries in his political life. So me, my choice is Mr. Julius Malema of EFF South Africa. Thank you.
3: And we received this message from someone who has a contrary view.
4: Hello, this is Walter from Uganda. I wonder if people have no better use of their money, why would you pay $9 million to dine with an investor? A billionaire who doesn't really care. He has more than enough wealth. Why would you pay $9 million? Is that the best use of money? I believe where I come from in Uganda, we are grappling with poverty. We have millions of issues. And if they're looking for better ways to spend their money, they could come help on some projects. It's counterintuitive. It's counterproductive. I wonder why someone in their sane mind would choose to spend $9 million to have dinner with a billionaire. It doesn't make sense. Perhaps I'm from a third world country. I see things differently, but forgive me. The prices of oil are going up. Everything is skyrocketing. And the best use of money is to dine with Warren Buffett. I think he would disagree with the dinner himself if it were up to him. So,
3: well, a contrary view there and some other views there. Well, we will no doubt continue thinking about who we'd like to dine with, living or perhaps the fantasy game of thinking who in history you'd like to dine with. But in the very present, let me just paint a picture of where we are in the newsroom here, keeping an eye on the live pictures coming to us in the building, including animations of the Strait of Hormuz, including live shots from here in London, where political attention is turning to the fate of the UK Prime Minister, Keir Starmer, who was elected 2 years ago with a landslide, but who now faces a race to hold on to his own job. One of the contenders potentially to replace him, Andy Burnham, is hoping to run as an MP in a by-election, a special election. In the last few minutes, it's been said that that by-election that may see Andy Burnham fight to return to Parliament would be held on the 18th of June as the most likely date. It would be held in the constituency of Makerfield, which has been a stronghold recently of the Reform Party led by the populist right-winger Nigel Farage. We'll keep you up to date, and that's just about it from Outside Source.
5: Hello everyone, and welcome to your WRP weather forecast for Saturday. Saturday in Île-de-France is going to have some sun in the morning until around 9 a.m, and then some light rain showers for the rest of the day. It is warming up though, as the temperature will reach 20 degrees Celsius. The north of Normandy will have sunny intervals all day with a chance of rain in the early morning and temperature highs of 13 degrees Celsius. And for the south, highs of 14 degrees and light rain showers all day with sunny intervals. And for the Côte d'Azur, Marseille, Cannes and Nice will have full sun all day with a fresh breeze. Temperatures will reach 19 in Nice and Marseille and 21 in Cannes. This was your WRP weather forecast for Saturday.
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1: Plans to dramatically increase the tuition fees paid by international students in France have sparked protests and highlighted the problems faced in the European country's higher education sector. The Choose France for Higher Education

0: education scheme, which was initially announced last month, aims to remove an opt-out system that French universities often use to keep non-EU students' fees the same as their EU counterparts. As a result, the vast majority of non-EU students heading to France for the 2026-27 academic year must pay annual tuition fees of nearly €3,000 for a bachelor's and nearly €4,000 for a master's. That's a hike of 16 times the previous prices, and the move is expected to net universities an extra €250 million a year. Kylian Mbappe and Ballon d'Or holder Ousmane Dembele will lead a star-studded France attack after Didier Deschamps has announced his 26-man squad for this summer's World Cup. France will begin their campaign against Senegal in New Jersey on the 16th of June, with further matches against Iraq on the 22nd of June and Norway on the 26th. And dog-friendly cafes and patisseries are popping up across the French capital, home to an estimated 100,000 dogs, giving four-legged customers and their owners an opportunity to indulge side by side. While Paris has more than 40 off-leash outdoor spaces for dogs, one advocacy group, Paris Condition Canine, argues that those on offer are insufficient, unevenly distributed, and sometimes ill-suited. WRP News, I'm Paul McNally.
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4: Hello and welcome to a new episode of Talking France, a podcast produced by the team at the Local France news website. This week we'll find out why France might be about to ditch rent controls in cities including the capital Paris, how foreigners in the country have been hit by outages to key French admin websites, the latest on the marathon race to become the next French president, and what Emmanuel Macron has been doing with all his spare time these days. Plus, we'll bring you the story of a €16 million French chateau scam involving two British suspects, and whilst we're there, we'll explain why France has so many chateaux in the first place. And saying sorry is something we all must do in life at times, whether it's after going through a red light on a bike, dropping a tray of drinks on a colleague, or perhaps reversing into an elderly couple's car. We'll explain how to apologise in French, because let's face it, you will need to do so at some point. I'm Ben McPartland, and I'll be joined by the Local France's Emma Pearson, Emma Albright, plus our politics expert John Litchfield, and special guest journalist Katie Wright. Right, let's get straight into it. The news, the big news of the week, in Paris at least, was that the river will once again be open for swimming this summer. It wasn't just a one-off then, Emma, last year.
5: It was not, no. The Paris authorities have now confirmed that we will be able to swim in the Seine again this summer. The exact opening dates have not been confirmed, but it will be July and August, again, same as last year. And there are going to be three swimming places in central Paris. The ones at Bercy and Grenelle will be in the same place as last year. And then the primary site has moved ever so slightly. It's going to be at the Pont Louis-Philippe, which is in the 4th arrondissement. It's only about 600 metres away from where it was last year. Apparently that's in order to be less disruptive to boat traffic. But right. Yes, it's back and I'm extremely happy about it.
4: Great. No doubt we'll see you there with your inflatable pink flamingo jumping in.
5: They provide you with inflatables and they're yellow.
4: Right, okay, fair enough. Okay, thank you for that update. Brilliant. Right, let's move on. Rent controls have been in place in many parts of France for 5 years now, but they could soon end. That's because they weren't actually in place permanently. This was news to me this week, Emma. I thought these rent controls were set in stone, but they could be ditched by November. What's going on?
5: Okay, so rent control, which is obviously, you know, the limit on how much rent landlords can charge, it's pretty common in European cities, but in France, it's actually a relatively recent arrival. There was a law passed by Emmanuel Macron's government in 2018, which kind of allowed for it to happen. And then from 2019, local authorities, starting with Paris, began to impose it in their areas. And it basically limits how much landlords can charge in rent per square metre, with different rates within the cities for different neighbourhoods. But yes, a lot of people, including me, I must admit, thought this was a permanent change. But it was actually a 5-year trial period, which is going to come to an end in the autumn of this year. And the government now has to decide whether they're going to renew it or not.
4: Right. Okay. So how is the government going to decide whether it keeps them or not? What's the plan?
5: Well, they've commissioned a review into sort of how it's worked in all the various different cities. And apparently they will make a decision later in the year. But many of the local authorities who've started using it are very keen for it to stay. In fact, the Paris mayor, Emmanuel Grégoire, he said that abandoning it would be a crisis. Mm. He said, if rent control were to end, the impact would be absolutely devastating. It could escalate into a full-blown social crisis.
4: Strong words.
5: Yeah, I mean, this is very much not just Paris. In total, there are actually 72 municipalities that have some form of rent control. Pretty much all of France's big cities do. Although, as ever with these things, exactly how well enforced they are does vary. There was a study by the Paris Urban Planning Agency, and that concluded that Parisians have saved an average of €81 per month. That works out at €968 per year, thanks to rent control. So a decent amount. But the study added that if all landlords complied with the rules, then the savings would be double that.
4: Okay, so obviously for tenants, it's good. But how does it affect the overall housing market in these cities?
5: Well, I mean, that's kind of what the government's commissioned its big study for. But there have been several smaller studies looking at the effects and also looking at this idea of whether it is really true that rent controls cause problems like a housing shortage. That last one, it's actually a bit tricky to ascertain because the 5-year period in which we've been doing it in France has also coincided with a big growth in rental platforms like Airbnb, which take homes off the market. So it's not always easy to tell what is causing a rental shortage. Mm. But it does seem definite that rent control causes a reduction in rental prices. Again, this study in Paris that I mentioned, it found that the effect is stronger the smaller the property is. So for units under 18 square metres, they found that rents are about 12% cheaper than they would be without regulation. And then this difference kind of gradually decreases with size. And then properties that are larger than 80 square metres, it essentially makes no difference at all. And then in 2024, Le Monde newspaper, they calculated the impact of rent control on cities across France. And they found quite mixed results. They found that in some cities, including Paris, Lille and Lyon, rent control does seem to have slowed and stabilised rents. But then in other cities, including Bordeaux and Montpellier, there wasn't really much difference. But when it came to the issue of housing shortages, they didn't find much evidence that these are being caused by rent control. But like I say, the city authorities who use them, they do see it as a success. Like I said, Paris mayor's keen to keep it. I mean, Paris does have a particularly severe housing shortage, but the authorities here put that down to a combination of Airbnb, second homes and vacant properties. Mm. They say it's not caused by rent control.
4: Okay, so even without rent control, tenants in France do have quite a bit of legal protection. Like, it's not so easy to kick them out. I mean, have you heard my landlord story before? I must have told you that one.
5: Tell us again.
4: Okay, well, my landlord, quite interestingly, is a mate of Nicolas Sarkozy's. He's actually been convicted to a year in prison as part of one of Sarkozy's many affairs. I can't remember which one. Anyway, he's a massive property baron, owns loads of estate agencies, blah, blah, blah. And he's been trying to kick us out, but his employees keep forgetting to send us the formal letter, which has to be sent 6 months before the end of your contract. It has to arrive and be opened and signed by you to say you've received this letter, a letter recommandé. They keep forgetting to send it, and apparently he's furious. They forgot 3 years ago, and they've just forgotten again. It's fantastic. So our lease has been renewed another 3 years. So it shows that tenants do have quite a bit of protection, especially when, you know, people forget to actually go through the formal means to kick you out. But there's more than just rent controls, Emma. There's other protections for tenants we should run through.
5: Yeah, definitely. I mean, rent control is sort of what happens beforehand. So it covers what a property can be advertised for. But once you have a contract, there are limits to how much your landlord can increase the rent by each year, that, you know, they can't just double it on a whim. There is a nationally set percentage by which your rent can be increased by. It's usually about 5%. I quite often get a letter from my landlord saying, you know, dear madam, I am increasing your rent by the maximum legally permitted amount, and it's about a tenner extra. So there's quite limits on how much they can do that. Yes, on top of that, you also have the right to a good notice period. You have the right to between 3 and 6 months notice if your landlord wants to sell the property while your contract's still in place. And also you have the right of first refusal if they decide they do want to sell it. I mean, obviously you have rights to things like reasonable repairs. Mm. And if you're unable to pay the rent, you cannot be evicted in the winter due to what they call the trêve hivernale.
4: Right. So is there a timeline on when we might know whether the government is going to continue rent controls or not?
5: Well, it runs out in the autumn, so sometime before the autumn. I think it's probably going to be in the Honte, September.
4: Right. We'll bring you all news of that, of course. Thank you, Emma. Now, since January the 1st, 2026, there's been a new requirement for foreigners in France applying for citizenship or certain types of residency permit, a French language exam. Recently, users logging onto the DCL language exam website have been met with an error message because of another French government website outage. The DCL platform is where teachers register students for exams and where students can get hold of their results. Now, freelance journalist Katie Wright, who's based in Brittany, has been looking into this for us. We spoke to Katie to find out more about the issue. Katie, what's happened here?
6: Well, as of Thursday last week, anyone trying to access the website dcl.education.gouv.fr, that's the official online portal for the Diplôme de Compétences en Langue, or DCL, has been met with a predominantly white screen and a short message saying the DCL website is currently closed for maintenance. It is due to reopen shortly. Now, we've been in touch with the French Ministry of Education to find out what's going on. And bizarrely, they say they've run a check and found no problems. However, we've run several tests of our own and have even contacted an organisation that monitors data breaches in France. And we can categorically say that the site is currently out of action. However, we can't yet say if there's been a data leak. We've also spoken to one user, a teacher, who told us that since discovering that the site is down, she's been in contact with a small admin team who've been handling all the inquiries and registrations that would normally be processed by the website. Now, as you'd imagine, this is slowing things down somewhat. She's also been telling her students to keep an eye on the post, as in the letterbox, because that's where they're going to get a reminder about any upcoming exams and possibly even their exam results.
4: Who does this affect then, Katie?
6: Well, apart from the teachers who use the site, it's affecting a lot of students, including foreign nationals who are applying for the carte de séjour pluriannuel, that's the multi-year residence permit that gives you between 2 and 4 years in the country, and the carte de résident, a 10-year residence card, and that's if they're doing that for the first time. It also affects anyone who's applying for citizenship, and it affects them because they have to prove that they have the required language level following new immigration and integration laws that came into force in January this year, and the DCL is one way of doing that.
4: Right, okay. Now, the interesting thing about this is that it isn't the first French government website to suffer a kind of outage this year, is it?
6: No, it isn't. The government's ANTS website was down for a good few days recently following a cyber attack. And in that instance, the government confirmed that hackers had accessed personal details of thousands of people who had previously used the platform for admin tasks such as swapping a driving license or requesting a French passport. In January, it was also confirmed that there had been a breach of confidentiality on the Ministry of Education's GAEL platform. That's G-A-E-L. Which processes DELF and DALF diplomas. According to an official statement, it affected approximately 5 million exam candidates. And again, leaked data included personal information such as their title, surname, first name, last name, city of birth, country of birth, date of birth, nationality, and their mother tongue. But it's important to say that at this stage, there is no suggestion that the DCL website has been hacked. In fact, as I mentioned earlier, the Ministry of Education has told the local there's no problem at all. Needless to say, we'll be watching for developments on this.
4: We certainly will. Thank you, Katie. Emma, you've got news of another key website for foreigners in France.
5: Yeah, this is the ANEF website, which you use to get certain types of residency permit and also request citizenship. This website is notoriously glitchy and bug-filled. Like, loads of our listeners have told us they've had problems with it. It's crashing all the time. It's not processing requests properly. It's kind of a nightmare, and it has been for a long time. Anyway, recently, an NGO took the government to court over this website, and the Conseil d'État, which is the sort of highest authority on state matters, has ordered the government to fix it within 6 months. They basically say that this website is so bad, it is infringing on the rights of people who live in France. So hopefully that'll get slightly less awful than it is at the moment.
4: Yeah, definitely. If any listeners are having really big problems, email us at news@thelocal.fr. We're always keen to hear from you. Thanks, Emma. Right, let's get the latest on all things French politics from our expert, John Litchfield, who joins us on the line from Normandy. John, you've been reviewing the changes of the various political groups in France in your recent columns. This week has been about the big question, will France have a far-right president next year?
7: I think the difference this year is that they can win. I mean, I was just looking at the history. You know, it's almost certain now that they're going to be at the top of the poll in the first round. I mean, if you see that they've been consistently since November, that whether it's Marine Le Pen or Jordan Bardella, it's been them at 33% and or more, and the rest nowhere. So it's difficult to see that turning around to the point where they don't get in the second round, but more likely that they will top the first round. And if you go back through all French presidential elections to 1965, there are only three where the candidate who won the first round didn't win the second. And only, I think, of the last five, whoever topped the first round was the president. So winning the first round is not crucial. Well, it's important, but it's not, doesn't make you president. But it's quite difficult to beat the candidate who comes first, especially by a large margin, as they're predicted to at the moment. All that being said, I don't think it is inevitable yet that the far right will win. I think that what used to be called the Republican Front, this kind of force field of all the other otherwise mutually hating parties who are ready to come together to prevent a far right victory, has been weakened since last time, but it still exists. And depending on who the candidate is who reaches the second round with the Rassemblement National, I think it's possible that there could be a very close result which defeated the far right, but it's going to be scary. Very scarily close and scary.
4: John, you mentioned other candidates there. Last week we talked about hard left leader Jean-Luc Mélenchon. Just interestingly, a poll came out this week that revealed 55% of leftist voters think that Mélenchon is actually a handicap to the left's chances of winning in 2027. Would a poll like that even, you know, have any effect on persuading Mélenchon to abandon his challenge?
7: None whatsoever. I mean, I think that the people who say that are right, but that doesn't affect his thinking. I mean, you know, what his thinking is difficult to say, but it's partly, I think he believes that he is the kind of messiah of a hard left, and at some point his time will come. I think he actually imagines that it's likely that the far right will win this election. He hopes that it's not him in second round, but some candidate of the centre who's defeated, and that completely discredits the centre for years ahead, and that in the next election, and the French tend to throw out whoever's president next time around, as you know, that he, I don't expect him at that point, he'll be a very old man by the time of the next election in 2032. But I think he thinks this will be a step towards his far left claiming power at some point in the future, all of which I think is deluded. But it doesn't, the fact that the moderate left, who he detests probably more than he detests the far right, I would think, should be saying that he should not be in the race, but all the more, I think, convince him he's doing the right thing and he should be in the race.
4: Thank you, John. Emma, we and all other French media, to be fair, are mainly focusing on the next French president. But France still does have a president, Emmanuel Macron. He's got another year left. Feels like he's had ages left for such a long time. What's he been up to? What is he doing to fill his time? Because we don't really hear much from him anymore.
5: Yeah, foreign jaunts, mainly. The traditional occupation of a lame duck president. I don't know, maybe that's a little bit harsh. He is still doing things at home, but the French constitution gives a lot of power over foreign policy and defence policy direct to the president, whereas any kind of domestic measures he wants to take have to go through parliament, which, as we know, is deadlocked. Mm. So Macron has been doing quite a bit of foreign travel. He also revealed an unusual presidential talent this week, after a video emerged of him singing in Armenia while on a visit there.
4: Tell us more.
5: In fact, to be specific, Macron was singing. He was accompanied by the Armenian president, and then the Armenian prime minister was on drums. There you go. Apparently, the Armenian prime minister has his own band.
4: Right.
5: They were singing La Bohème by Charles Aznavour.
4: He's a French guy, is he?
5: Yes, he's one of those singers that, like, most Anglophones will probably never have heard of, but he's absolutely huge in France and also in Armenia. You will probably have heard at least one of his songs, like, without realising it, but La Bohème is probably his most famous one, right. Maybe. If you want to fill this gap in your French cultural knowledge, and also to be able to join in with one of his songs, like, if it gets played at a wedding, suddenly all the Frenchies will start singing along and you're just stuck there going, what is this? I've never heard this song before. But there is a film about his life. It was made, I think, last year, maybe the year before. It's quite recent anyway. It's called Monsieur Aznavour. I wouldn't say it's like a groundbreaking piece of brilliant cinema, but it does give like a good overview of his life and his biggest hits, so you can join in.
4: Right, okay, so keep an eye out, everyone. You might spot Emmanuel Macron at a karaoke night near you. That seems to be what he's doing with his time these days. Now, we've got an interesting story for you. It involves a 16 million scam centred around a chateau in France. Accusations of fraud and money laundering. A British man being arrested in Spain who is reportedly a police officer. A huge manhunt for another British subject and plenty of intrigue. Fill us in, Emma P.
5: Yeah, okay, so this is a bit of a long and complicated story, but it centres around a chateau called the Château de la Cazine, which is in the village of Nantes in the Creuse department of central France. It's one of France's most remote and sparsely populated areas. The chateau itself, yeah, this is a real chateau. It's sometimes also called the Château de la Faux, but, you know, it's a pretty 18th century house constructed by some minor French noble. And since the 1980s, it's been run as a hotel with a fine dining restaurant. But then it was bought by two British businessmen for 2.5 million euro. They planned to convert it into a sort of luxury spa and golf retreat, complete with building extra cabins in the woodland that surrounds the chateau, which people could either buy or rent on a timeshare basis.
4: Sounds fantastic.
5: Yeah, they produced some very fancy brochures. It all looked very nice. They turned up at the site. They talked to the local paper, La Montagne, about, you know, how they were bringing lots of investment and jobs into the area. They said they were planning to create the only Michelin star restaurant in Creuse. They built a model of how the cabins would look. And it kind of seems like that's all they did in terms of actual work. But they did, however, do a lot of advertising for investment. And they promised investors the use of the cabins in the woods as holiday homes, plus obviously a return on their investment once this resort was up and running. But according to the French prosecutors, the roughly 16 million euro they received in investment instead went into a network of offshore bank accounts. Yes. And the people who've invested money have described being just completely blanked and no longer able to get in touch with the investors. And it seems like their money has disappeared.
4: No doubt this has been a complicated investigation for French authorities.
5: It's been very complicated, yes. It actually started with the investigators in Limoges, which is the nearest big town. They started looking into this. And actually in 2025, the estate was seized by the French Recovery Agency to cover the cost of like unpaid wages. They hadn't been paying local workers. They hadn't been paying the social charges and taxes on people's salaries. But even after that, this pair, they were still advertising their holiday resort, which they called the Halcyon Retreat Golf and Spa Resort. There were adverts all over Facebook, you know, your dream holiday home in France. There are adverts that are still published actually on Facebook, which promise fully furnished, completely maintained. All you need to do is turn up and enjoy a hassle-free escape. Just a short stroll from the golf course, spa, a historic Grand Chateau Hotel, patisserie, restaurants, indoor kids, play parks, parks, sports facilities, so much more, blah, blah, blah. All sounds great. But I spoke to a couple this week actually who'd invested some money in it. I mean, they're not mega rich investors. They're just a couple who were living in France. They had a lump sum that they wanted to invest. And they thought this was a secure investment because they were offered like a guaranteed buyback option. But instead, they've had maybe a few hundred euro back on their investment of 45,000 euro. And since then, they've just been stonewalled by the owners. But anyway, Europol then got involved. And last week, the Bordeaux prosecutor confirmed that French investigators assisted by Europol had travelled to London and also to Marbella in Spain. A warrant was then issued for the arrest of the pair. One of the British men was arrested in Spain. He is now in custody, waiting extradition back to France. According to reporting in the French press, this guy is apparently a long-serving police officer in the UK.
4: Interesting.
5: Yeah. Meanwhile, these poor investors are still out of pocket. There are several legal firms that are advertising in the UK for people to join in like group legal proceedings. And the Europol finance specialists, I think, are still trying to trace where all of this money went. The chateau itself, like that had been open and up and running as a hotel when the pair bought it, but that's been closed since 2023, according to the local paper.
4: Right. Okay. Now, this story is obviously made the headlines. It's an extreme example, but we generally warn people to be careful about adverts to buy or invest in a French chateau, right?
5: Yeah, I mean, like out and out scams, like as this one allegedly is, I think they're pretty rare, but there are quite a few traps for the unwary who are getting involved in a French chateau, especially in a renovation project. But there is a lot of marketing and advertising about this, which very specifically targets Brits. I think it's probably on the back of, you know, you have a lot of British TV shows about French property, you know, Escape to the Chateau, Chateau DIY, and they're all basically selling the dream of living in a French chateau. And I mean, that is not a totally unrealistic dream. France has roughly 50,000 chateaux, and an average of 3,000 of them are for sale in any one year. They genuinely are for sale. People can and do buy them, renovate them, and then have a lovely time either living there or running it as a business, like a hotel or a wedding venue, for example. But I mean, you just need to be realistic about these things, you know, speak to people who've already done it about exactly how much time and money they spent on it. And I mean, if you don't speak good French, you're almost certainly going to have to pay someone to help you navigate these very complicated rules about renovating historic buildings or about setting up a business in France. It can be tricky.
4: Just before I ask the next question, and you mentioned speaking good French there, the plural of chateau is chateau.
5: Yes.
4: Not chateaus.
5: Not chateaus.
4: Sure,
5: no.
4: You're certain?
5: Pretty sure, yes.
4: Right, okay.
5: Chateau
4: okay.
5: with an X is right. the French plural.
4: So
5: of,
4: I'll ask
5: of
4: my next
5: chateau.
4: Question, which we kind of thought of when we, you know, we were talking about this subject. Why does France have so many chateaux?
5: I'm not saying chateaus, no matter how much you try and make
4: it doesn't
5: stupid.
4: Sound right.
5: Yes, why does France have so many chateaux?
4: Yeah.
5: It's a good question, actually. It does have a lot of chateaux. Like I said, there are between 45,000 and 50,000 chateaux in France. And that compares to roughly 25,000 in Germany, 20,000 in Italy, 10,000 in Spain, and about 8,000 in the UK.
4: Does it depend a bit on what we classify as a chateau, what we actually call it?
5: Well, that's the thing. I mean, chateau is quite a broad term. It goes all the way from fortified medieval castles right up to sort of luxury homes built in the 18th century. There are roughly 13,000 what they call Chateau Fort, which is like fortified buildings built for defence. That's what we'd call a castle in English. And those ones, they tend to be either in border areas or in sort of historically disputed areas. Mm. For example, there are a lot of castles in Occitanie in southern France, and most of them date from the Cathar period in the 13th century, which is this period of like religious turmoil. Mm. The most famous of those is probably Carcassonne, you know, the huge fortified cité in Carcassonne. And I mean, of these Chateau Fort, some of them are maintained and open for tourists like Carcassonne, but others are just ruins. I mean, some of them are just like a couple of walls in a field. But the word chateau also includes places that were built much later and were just intended to be luxury homes for aristocrats or for royals. I mean, Versailles is probably the most famous example of this. Mm. You know, it's very beautiful, but it would be rubbish defensively. And you find a lot of these type of chateaux in either the Greater Paris region and the Loire Valley. Yeah. A lot of these were built either for royalty or by aristocrats trying to impress the royals with their socking great palaces. But I mean, the chateau building continues up until the 18th century. And actually, the Chateau de la Casine, which is the subject of this scam that we mentioned, is quite a typical example. Previously, it was a manor house. You know, it was a good-sized place for the local well-off family. But then the local vicomte, which is a kind of minor noble rank, got a bit of money and expanded it into a chateau. But the reason, again, that the numbers are a bit vague is that there isn't actually an official definition of what makes a chateau. There are 11,000 chateaux that are listed as historic monuments. So these are like the biggest, the most impressive, or the most historically significant. The other 40,000 chateaux, probably no one's even heard of them. They can be bought up relatively cheaply. They can be used for private homes or for businesses. But I mean, like I said, think carefully about why they're cheap. It's usually because they need a ton of work doing and they cost a fortune to run.
4: Mm. Many, like you say, are quite accessible. You do hear about kind of big groups of friends or families like renting one for a weekend and being able to experience the, you know, the chateau, the house and all the grounds. They come with amazing grounds often, don't they?
5: Yeah, I mean, I would say that's a much more fun way to do it because then you're not involved in paying the electricity bill.
4: Yeah, or the taxes.
5: Right. Yes.
4: It's definitely not chateaus.
5: It's definitely not chateau. Right, okay. Well, in fact, let's ask our native French speaker, Emma. Would you say that it is chateaus or chateau?
8: Definitely not chateaus.
4: You two aren't always right, you know? I'm going to check this out. Right, thank you both. Now, we've previously talked about all the ways to say you're welcome in the French language. Let's look at the different ways, from the least formal to the most formal, of all the ways to say sorry, because, you know, you really will have to say sorry at some point in France. Emma Albright is here, as usual, to help us out. Emma, let's start off with a basic one, please.
8: So we have pardon, which is the most common for small things like after bumping into someone in the street. You can use it for many different situations and keep it in mind that it's quite casual. So, for example, if you're speaking to someone and you make a little mistake, that person may correct you and you could just say, ah, pardon, je me suis trompé. Oh, yes, sorry, I made a mistake. So you wouldn't really use it if you didn't hear someone during a conversation. It is best to say comment in French, which means what. And it's the more polite version of quoi. Mm. So growing up, when my mom would tell me something and I couldn't hear her, I would always scream quoi. And she would immediately correct me and tell me that I had to say comment instead. And then there's the common désolé, which is the standard personal apology. So when writing it, use désolé without an E for male and désolé with an E for female conjugation. You can also use it as a form of politeness, like je suis désolé de vous déranger, sorry for bothering you. This one has a particular nuance as well. It can be used to express empathy. Like in English, for example, you would say, I'm sorry this is happening to you. Mm. And out of all the different ways to say sorry, je suis désolé is the one that works best when expressing sympathy.
4: Right, okay. Any other kind of less obvious ones than pardon or je suis désolé?
8: Yes, you have another one that is quite common, which is autant pour moi. So it literally translates to the time for me.
4: Wow, I don't know this one. Yeah, go on.
8: But in reality, it means my mistake or I was wrong. And this expression has military origins. It was used to instruct a soldier to restart a movement from the beginning after a mistake. So the word temps, which means time, refers to a specific moment in a sequence, such as a gymnastic or drill exercise. And today the expression is used to acknowledge an error and correct yourself. And if you've done something wrong and you want to make up for it, you can also say je regrette, so I regret it, or je suis navré. Mm. And this phrase has the same meaning as je suis désolé, but with an added touch of sadness. For example, je suis navré d'avoir loupé ton spectacle. I'm so sorry I missed your show.
4: Right, okay. Now, what about excusez-moi? Kind of, you know, you can translate it from English. Is that considered formal or there's so many variations of it?
8: Yes, there are so many different uses for excusez-moi and it's definitely more formal. It translates to excuse me in English. So for someone you don't know, you would use excusez-moi written at the end with a Z, which is the way the verb is conjugated after using the vous pronoun. But for friends and family, you can say excuse-moi. It is also used to get someone's attention in a polite manner. For example, when you're in a shop and you want to ask a question, you would usually start with excusez-moi. Mm. There's also je m'excuse, which is a tricky one as it translates literally to I'm sorry. But grammatically, the phrase je m'excuse is correct, but it can also be understood in French as I forgive myself. Mm. So it's best to avoid if you actually want to apologize. And then there's also the formal way, je vous prie de m'excuser, which translates in English to please excuse me. This phrase is used to apologize in writing and in a more formal context. Similarly, you can use je vous présente mes excuses, which translates literally as I am presenting you with my apologies. And another variation would be toutes mes excuses, which means my apologies, quite formal as well. Finally, you can also say c'était une erreur de ma part, it was a mistake on my part.
4: Right. Okay. So there's varying levels of severity there. Some good examples there. Right. Can we run through a few scenarios? I have to apologize to Emma Pearson quite a lot for various reasons. I'm going to run through some things that I tend to do. I've accidentally trodden on Emma's foot. What should I say?
8: Well, you could either say excuse-moi, or if you're in a rush, you need to be quick, you can say pardon.
4: Right. I've bought a huge tray of drinks for, let's say, Emma's birthday. You know, some really good Aperol spritz, huge glasses, and I accidentally trip up and spill the whole tray all over her. What should I say?
8: Well, this one's really bad, and I would be very mad at you if you did that to me.
4: She was very mad at me.
8: But you could say, je suis désolé, this could work, or even pardonne-moi if you really want her to forgive you.
4: Right, okay, this wasn't something I've done to Emma, but I've caused a minor car crash through not paying attention to road signs. No one is hurt, but there is an elderly couple crying and asking for my insurance details. What should I do?
8: Well, the accident being your fault, you should probably say something like, je suis navré, or toutes mes excuses, my apologies.
4: Right, okay, and finally, this is not something, just to be clear, I have done, but a scenario. I'm a celebrity, I need to issue a public apology after old social media posts praising Hitler have been unearthed. What do you do there? That's a bit more serious.
8: Yeah, no words can be good enough to say sorry for this, but the best thing in this case would most likely be, je vous présente mes excuses, I'm presenting you with my apologies.
4: Fantastic, okay, there's some absolutely brilliant, useful examples there for listeners. We will need to say sorry at some point, as I do a lot. And we hope that you found them useful. Thank you, Emma Albright. Thank you, Emma Pearson. Thank you, John Litchfield. And thank you, Katie Wright, all for joining us in this week's episode of Talking France. We'll be back with more next week.
9: When the legendary singer-songwriter Angélique Kidjo's first album got successful, she was forced to flee her home country of Benin. 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

I'm Garvey Bailey, sitting in for Tom Power. Welcome to Q. Coming up, Machel Montano is the undisputed king of soca. He plays to sellout crowds from Ghana to Paris to Toronto. But his rise wasn't easy. He played his first shows at 9 years old, opening for the legends of soca and calypso. But they weren't always welcoming him into that fold. Machel came by to tell us about his road from prodigy to international superstar. Plus, the musician Ibril stopped in to talk about the making of her new single that has racked up millions of views on TikTok and YouTube and how she's taking full advantage of her viral moment. That's all coming up on Q.

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1: Plans to dramatically increase the tuition fees paid by international students in France have sparked protests and highlighted the problems faced in the European country's higher education sector. The Choose France for Higher Education scheme, which was initially announced last month, aims to remove an opt-out system that French universities often use to keep non-EU students' fees the same as their EU counterparts. As a result, the vast majority of non-EU students heading to France for the 2026-27 academic year must pay annual tuition fees of nearly €3,000 for a bachelor's and nearly €4,000 for a master's. That's a hike of 16 times the previous prices, and the move is expected to net universities an extra €250 million a year. Kylian Mbappe and Ballon d'Or holder Ousmane Dembele will lead a star-studded France attack after Didier Deschamps has announced his 26-man squad for this summer's World Cup. France will begin their campaign against Senegal in New Jersey on the 16th of June, with further matches against Iraq on the 22nd June and Norway on the 26th. And dog-friendly cafes and patisseries are popping up across the French capital, home to an estimated 100,000 dogs, giving four-legged customers and their owners an opportunity to indulge side by side. While Paris has more than 40 off-leash outdoor spaces for dogs, one advocacy group, Paris Condition Canine, argues that those on offer are insufficient, unevenly distributed, and sometimes ill-suited. WRP News, I'm Paul McNally.
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4: You're listening to Q from CBC on public radio in the United States and across North America on Sirius XM 169. I'm Garby Bailey, sitting in for Tom Power. Did you have interests as a kid that were different from other kids your age? And sometimes you felt alone because of it? Michelle Montano can relate to that sentiment. At 9 years old, he became a celebrity in Trinidad, winning singing competitions across the country. But at the time, soca music wasn't popular with young people, so he stood out like a sore thumb. Soca was targeted towards the elders in the community, but that didn't stop Michelle. It became his mission to make his music popular with people his age. And it's kind of incredible to think of that history, because if you know soca music, you know that it is so lively and so danceable.

0: And that's Michelle Montano with Encore. And like I said, when he first started out, it wasn't the kind of music that young people were that into. Now, after 4 decades, he hasn't just popularized it with young people. Soca is a worldwide phenomena. His documentary follows his 40-year career from child star in Trinidad to global icon. Michelle was in Toronto to screen the documentary Like a Boss, Journey of a Soca King, as part of the Departure Festival's film programming. So it was an excellent time for Tom to catch up with the king of Soca himself, Michelle Montano. Here's their conversation.
1: Welcome to Q. How are you?
2: Thank you, Tom. I'm doing fine.
1: You sure? You've been traveling?
2: Too much. It's like a whirlwind. I just went from Jamaica to Ghana to St. Martin, and I'm popping into Toronto in between Trinidad stops. It's just like a whirlwind now, you know, but I think I'm accustomed to it by now, but it never seems to get old, you know?
1: I can get a little cot out in the back. You just have a little nap over there. We cannot do the interview. You can have a lie down, you know,
2: you can do that
1: if you want.
2: No, I'm good.
1: I was reading online that your trip to Ghana was really, it seemed to be really important to you.
2: Yeah.
1: Why is that?
2: I mean, you know, we've always seen ourselves as, you know, the enslaved people who were taken to the Caribbean. They call us by the rivers of Babylon, you know, think that we were crying, but we went into our power. We use resistance, we use our rituals, and we created this music and this art form, which is calypso music, which, you know, grew into carnival and now soca music. And it's such a unifying music and a strengthening force that we feel like, you know, we want to take it back home. You know, in 1991, I won the Young Kings Calypso competition singing a song called Take Me Back Africa. And I will always dream of that day that we could go back to where we came from and present who we are or what we have become. So it was always a mission to land there. I did a trip to Ghana the year of the return, 2019.
1: Yeah.
2: But I was a guest artist with Mr. Easy, who was this big Afrobeats artist.
1: Yeah.
2: And it really wasn't like Marshall Montano, but this time I was the feature act in a carnival presentation for the first time presented in Ghana. People in costumes on the streets. First time Africans seeing it like West Indian carnival style. So it was pretty prolific for me.
1: What was it like for you to be on stage? What do you remember? What do you remember feeling when you were on stage?
2: I mean, one of the most important things is when you say carnival anywhere,
1: yeah.
2: Caribbean people show up. And I mean the diversity of the Caribbean. You've seen Jamaican flags, Trini flags, U.S. Virgin Islands, you know, Grenada, Guyana, St. Vincent. There is this group of West Indians who love carnival so much they just travel. Sometimes they're in the diaspora, they live in New York or they live in Miami or England.
1: Yeah.
2: But these people came out. I mean, we had this carnival-like vibration also in Ibiza. And you know, they came out the same way with the flags. What I love about it is just seeing that multicultural presence and unity.
1: But what's the feeling? Because you're here to talk about your career, but you're also here to talk with this documentary that you're showing here in Toronto as part of Departure. What's your relationship with Toronto? Toronto has a big Trinidadian community. Like, what's your relationship like with this place?
2: I have a special love for Toronto. I've been coming here since I was young. I had a band when I was 9 years old.
1: Yeah.
2: We would tour. And, you know, when we became mature enough, Toronto was one of the first places we struggled. I mean, we came here, we did Cutties. I don't know if anybody remember Cutties, but it was a basement out in a faraway place in Canada. We were in this basement becoming who we were. We stayed at Ryerson.
1: At the university, school. Really?
2: Yeah, we stayed in the dorms.
1: So these weren't like big shows? Like
2: no,
1: these were, you know,
2: small shows. And eventually we saw ourselves, you know, growing up to full the government. When the government was alive,
1: that club
2: is not there anymore. But I remember selling out the government 2-3 nights in a row and having big fets with people, you know, just going crazy, running around the club. And, you know, eventually come into Markham Fairgrounds, sold out shows, Lamport Stadium, you name it. There is a journey that is part of our lives here. You know, we would come in vans, little Dodge vans, and then we'll come back in tour buses. So we grew up coming to Toronto, spending summer, quite half the summer here, because we'll do half in New York, and then we'll do the later half here in Toronto to kind of coincide with Caribana.
1: What caused that explosion? What caused to go from like 50 to 100 people in a basement to
2: I think just the acceptance of soca music, and really and truly, I was always a pioneer.
1: Yeah, so very much
2: I,
1: so.
2: I wanted to see young people be attracted to soca and calypso.
1: Yeah.
2: It was always elders.
1: Yeah, you know? Because the story I heard on you, because you started when you were like 9 years old.
2: Yeah.
1: You were, what do you remember about performing when you were 9 years old?
2: When I was nine, I started just, and it's in the documentary when you I'm just like saying, okay, what do you want me to be in the choir? Okay, cool. Sing calypso competitions? Okay, cool. And then one day, you want to go up for the national competition? And I was like, all right, cool. Just being a good child. And, you know, I had a music teacher and he was blind and he sent me out there with his guitar on a cassette. So he played on a cassette, sent the cassette with me. And I'd be this kind of lonely kid singing calypso. But eventually I was like asking my parents, you know, where are my peers? You know, where are my peers? You know, and I would be in that competition when I won. 2 weeks later, a guy came and said, would you like to open for the Mighty Sparrow and the Lord Kitchener in Madison Square Garden? At 9 years old, I was in Madison Square Garden. At that same year, I was on tour in Paris with Lord Nelson. So it was never something that I really wanted, but it was always something that I was going along with and enjoying and loving the vibration.
1: But weren't like Lord Kitchener and Mighty Sparrow not crazy about that too? Like about having a young kid singing this music?
2: In the beginning,
1: yeah.
2: In the very beginning when I entered the competition in 1986. Well, let's say that's the beginning when I was like a phenomenon. This little kid being an old man, it wasn't their shows, but they were on the shows.
1: And I should say for people who aren't familiar with calypso and soca, like these are like true originals.
2: These are the godheads of calypso.
1: Of this music. Yeah,
2: the Mighty Sparrow was neck and neck with Frank Sinatra.
1: Yeah, so you have know? The Frank Sinatra saying, "This kid should be, this kid shouldn't be here."
2: At first, they liked it. He was cute.
1: Yeah,
2: bring him on tour. He's like a little man singing. I would see all these old kids, cats around, and I'd be like, "Man, I want to be where the young people are." And then eventually, I started going into the major competitions with them. And they were like, I don't think we should let these kids come into the competitions because next year everybody will go buy a song for their kid and it'll all be kids in here. That never happened. But eventually they came around to kind of hire me and take me on tour with them. And you know, they saw the purpose of it and they saw the value of it eventually. You know, but I had to stick with it because if I had listened to the critics, I wouldn't have done it in 1986. I had a song called Too Young to Soca.

0: song because they were all saying, look, he's too young, he should be in school. This time Michael Jackson and the Osbournes running around, and, you know, it was just not accepted in our culture. And then, you know, that was at 9, 10. By 11, I was searching for my peers. I went to the club and they were all listening to Tainted Love, dun, dun, dun, dun, and doing these hip hop dances. It was all, you know, everything other than me.
1: Why though? Like, why was there this? I've heard you talk about this before, and this is also in the documentary. And you talked about this last time you were on the show, it was like 10 years ago. You talked about how there was like a disconnect that like your peers in Trinidad were listening to hip hop, they were listening to R&B, they were listening to like
0: that reggae, Bob Marley,
1: Boyz II Men.
0: Yep. New Edition.
1: Why was there a disconnect between that young generation and soca? Why weren't they listening to soca?
0: I mean, calypso music is the root, and calypso music was always social commentary. It was like the newspaper. The calypsonians were these elder men who would know the knowledge of what was going on in politics and what was going on in, you know, in the city and people's business, and they would sing about these things. So it was never entertainment aimed at kids, at dancing or at fun.
1: It was your parents' music?
0: It was always that crowd, and they would dress like that. You would see them, they would be called the Lord Kitchener and the Mighty Sparrow, and they'd have three-piece suits with felt hats and canes, and, you know, and it was always that audience. So there was nothing for young people. And
1: how about during the festival? Like how about during Carnival? Like wouldn't the music then be fun and uplifting, and the kids just weren't listening to that the rest of the year?
0: I think the Carnival was always about that adult music. It was never really about the kids because they would have that culture. I didn't see evidence of kids during Carnival. It would always be Lord Kitchener and the Mighty Sparrow and singing the smutty songs. And, you know, if you know the history of Calypso, you know, it came out of calendar music, which was stick fighting music that came from Africa. Mm-hmm. It was there in the what we call the barrack yards where the slaves moved into when they left the plantations.
1: Okay.
0: And they had a lot of prostitution, a lot of, you know, singing at night and mass playing. And that wasn't really the environment for kids. I would suppose they kept the kids away from that, you know, and, you know, they just naturally gravitated to what was popular between 74 and 1980 when you know, hip hop and pop music started to pop off really in that country.
1: I can imagine, know? It's isolating. And the only analog I have for it is that I have buddies of mine in Ireland who are like, they grew up as like all-star virtuoso traditional fiddle players.
0: Right.
1: And their parents loved that. Like their parents loved that they would play for the parents.
0: Yeah.
1: Oh, isn't this great that this kid can play the fiddle so well? But their friends had no care for that music whatsoever. They were all listening to, it's not the exact same thing.
0: Yeah.
1: But I remember them telling me it's lonely. They were lonely as kids.
0: But this is a question that you just posed to me that I've never really had been asked, you know, and I'm just thinking about it. Like, what were the kids doing back in those days? What were they listening to if they had any ability to listen to anything? That's why I felt it was such a jarring thing for them to see somebody as young as me come into the mainstream, because the Junior Calypso Monarch competitions were just in schools and just, you know, off in the choir or in the village, but not on the main stages of Carnival.
1: Yeah.
0: And I came and my song was very controversial. The name of the song was the letter. It was a letter to the Minister of Education.
1: Yeah, I heard
0: saying,
1: it.
0: You know, why condemn me, Mr. Minister, when I'm just following the footsteps of my teacher?

0: But he would laugh because I would be talking about the, you know, beating kids for coming to school late. But here comes the teacher strolling through the gate at 9:30. You know, it was like, you know, don't do as I say, but do as I do kind of thing. And don't do as I do, but do as
1: I say. Don't do, do as I say, not as I do.
0: As I do.
1: Yeah,
0: that's it. You know, and that was causing some sort of, you know, really big, you know, noise. It was making noise for a kid, and that shot me. And I had that discipline because I would grow up looking at Solid Gold and watching Sting and Dionne Warwick and Guns N' Roses. I like the lasers and the fog and the keyboards. I was always like into technology, so I wanted to be big like that. And I got into recording very early in 1986, 87. I was figuring out how to get all these instruments onto tape.

0: I'm Garvey Bailey, and you're listening to Tom's conversation with the legendary soca star Machel Montano. They were just talking about how young he was when he started making waves. And if you don't know a lot about soca, you're about to hear just how intense it can be to release your records. Let's just say that you're not getting much of a break. Here's more of Tom's conversation with Machel Montano.
1: Yeah, but how recording works for soca artists, for you, especially in those early days, is really interesting to me. And I think people listening to this who don't know that world might be surprised by this. Because I'm going to say virtually everybody I have ever talked to on the show who is a musician is able to release music whenever they want.
2: Right.
1: Any time of year that they want.
2: Right.
1: But for soca artists, the release cycle is directly tied to carnival season. So around Lent and Easter. Why is that the case? Why is it the case that you essentially have to make an album every year to come out during that time and no other time?
2: Well, you're trying to be part of the ecosystem and you're trying to be on top of the food chain during that time.
1: When carnival happens.
2: Yeah. And I mean, carnival for us, we consider it to be December 26th, the day after Christmas Day. It starts unofficially because you have all the parties and all the fetes and all the build-up, and then the Calypso tent might start in the last week of December or the first week of January, and you go in and you hear the Calypsos for the 3 weeks of January, and you're getting ready for February when you have the major competition. It happens whenever Ash Wednesday decides to fall, because it has now been tied to the Catholic festival. So once Ash Wednesday is selected, the Monday and the Tuesday before that is Carnival Monday and Tuesday. And you have the Sunday night is Juve morning into Sunday into Monday. The Sunday night is the major Calypso show, Dimanche Gras, which is Grand Sunday, Great Sunday. You know, and the Calypsonians come out and fight for who's going to be the king of Calypso. And you have the king and the queen of carnival in their costumes. So everybody's trying to be the number one of that festival. So they release music, you know. Over the years, we have been known to release music in October, November, maybe December for carnival. So your songs play on the radio and then they get big.
1: But you did take a 4-year hiatus. You got your master's degree in carnival studies from the University of Trinidad and Tobago.
2: Yep.
1: I bet that was a bit of an exhale to be able to take a couple of years off of that treadmill.
2: I dreamed of that. And sometimes, you know, when you put intentions out there, I always remember there was a prime minister back in the 2000s talking, Patrick Manning, talking about Vision 2020. You know, he keep talking about Vision 2020 and what it would be like. And, you know, and
1: how the year 2020.
2: Yeah, and how he wanted the city to be and how he wanted it. And I would always think, you know, that's the year I'm going to take a rest. And I had my biggest concert, Machel Monday. I said, this is going to be the last one. And I got married on stage. I called it the wedding. You know, I thought, I was like, nice, here I have my partner. We're going to kick back. That'll be a good excuse. People will give me a break. Because every time I say I'm going to, you know, take a rest, the entire fan base get upset with me. You know, like, come on, you are carnival. We can't do carnival without you.
1: Yeah, but you're still just a dude, man. You're still just a person, you know.
2: Just a human being.
1: Yeah.
2: You know, but I understand. When you lay it out like that and you give it to them like that, people are going to want it all the time, you know, that spirit and that vibe.
1: Can you give me an example of one thing you learned in your master's degree in carnival that you took into your life when it came time to go back?
2: You know, the truth of your history is important. And sometimes you have an idea, but if you never sit with the truth and sit with actual documentation and go over it, you might have a false perception. And we always used to think, you know, call ourselves the Mecca of carnival, or Trinidad is the Mecca of carnival. And I thought carnival came from us. I thought, you know, the steel pan and the mass and how we do it, because I don't see anybody doing it like that anywhere else. There's the Brazilian version, yes, but carnival, I thought, you know. And then I realized that, you know, I got the history. It came from ancient Egypt. Why was it done? It was done because, you know, the people would be so grateful to the gods for letting the River Nile overflow and, you know, fertilizing the land and giving them food, that they would want to go into the streets and what they call in processions, which we now call parades, and they would want to clap and sing and dance and bang cymbals and blow horns to honor the gods. And they would put on masks. They put these masks on because they think that they're going to transcend this limited self and become one with the unlimited. to be with the gods. And that's what we call playing mass. We call it now playing mass, M-A-S, which is masquerade.
1: Masquerading, yeah.
2: You know,
1: yeah,
2: and, yeah. And it was about putting on this mask. It's about really, you know,
1: yeah,
2: losing your identity,
1: yeah,
2: as an individual and becoming one with all the people in the street.
1: And you realize, hey, this thing that I'm responsible for popularizing, I'm part of something actually quite ancient.
2: Yes.
1: Is that the origins of the Road March then too?
2: Yes.
1: What's the origins of the Road March?
2: Well, it was the songs that started to be played to cross the parade stages where they would be judged. People will now be judged. It's a long thing. Let me say this. There are two things. There are two branches of it. This culture moved with enslaved people. And it moved across to the west side of Africa. You know, which went out into New Orleans, Brazil, the Caribbean, and wherever slaves went to, enslaved people. Then there was a movement across the Mediterranean Sea, which went to Spain, Rome, England, you know, France, and that went with those people. This one was mixed with a lot of things that was happening in the Roman Empire, the Arcadian shepherds, and there would be festivals of people, you know, going naked in the streets and covering themselves with blood and just being about food and rum and alcohol.
1: Yeah.
2: So really and truly, these two branches, they said this one was about fun, food, and the third F.
1: Yeah.
2: I would not say, right? Food, fun, and...
1: Frogs.
2: Right.
1: Yeah,
2: let's
1: yeah,
2: go.
1: Yeah, yeah, yeah, yeah.
2: And fertility. And,
1: fertility.
2: Frolic. Right? And then this one, which went across Africa and was about ritual,
1: yeah,
2: religion,
1: yeah,
2: and ultimately...

0: That is Michelle Montano with his song Fast Wine. Before that, you heard part of Tom Power's conversation with the king of soca, Michelle Montano, talking about the history of carnival around the world. In the second half, he discusses his groundbreaking Tiny Desk performance, what's next for the future of soca, and which country has the best KFC. You gotta listen for that. I'm Garby Bailey, and Q is back in a flash.
1: You're looking for an exhibition to visit whilst it rains this long weekend in Paris. The Museum of Decorative Arts has just launched a new exhibition which started on the 13th, particularly intriguing for any fashion lovers. The exhibition is entitled Majestic Fashion, Haute Couture Meets Tradition in the Thai Royal Court. It displays over 100 garments and accessories from the Thai Royal Family's collection, showcasing the 8 traditional costume styles designed by Queen Sirikit, who since the 1960s has partnered with French fashion designer Pierre Balmain. Held in collaboration with the Queen Sirikit Museum of Textile, the exhibition forms part of the celebrations marking the 170th and 340th anniversaries of diplomatic ties between France and Thailand. Find out more information on the MAD website and stay tuned for more WRP Daily Cultural Tips.
0: I'm Garby Bailey. I'm sitting in for Tom Power. Before the break, you heard the first part of Tom's conversation with Michelle Montano, the undisputed king of soca. Michelle was in Toronto to screen his documentary, Like a Boss, Journey of a Soca King, as part of the Departure Festival's film programming. And if you missed the first part of the conversation, you're going to want to find it on our podcast. It's there right now. Michelle describes his incredible childhood, being a kind of national rebel for being a soca musician, starting at 9 years old. And whether or not you know much about soca and its relation to carnival, he gives a great explanation of its history in the Caribbean. And now, the rest of Tom and Michelle's conversation, where they talk about bringing soca to the next level.
2: The goal to be to bring soca and calypso to all around the world really has been part of your mission since the very, very beginning.
3: For sure.
2: Really took off in 2025, I think.

0: That's Tiny Desk. Yeah, that is.
1: Yeah, NPR.
0: So NPR in the U.S. does these Tiny Desk shows, acoustic, bare bones performances, literally at a desk in a radio station. Your performance got over 1 million views. You became the first soca artist to perform on Tiny Desk. You've made history before. You did OVO Fest here. You did Madison Square Garden when you were a kid, as you mentioned. Was there something special about that Tiny Desk thing taking off the way it did? I feel like people who I knew who don't know anything about soca, who don't know anything about Calypso, were sharing that. Was that special to you? What do you think happened?
1: It was very special to me. And I got to big up my Canadian management team because this was their dream.
0: Oh, good. See, everything good that happens tends to come from Canada. I'm just
1: trying. Canada has their hands in it. Freaking A, guy.
0: You should. As soon as you said, I should have guessed that from the very beginning. It was probably the Canadians that helped.
1: I just stuck that in there to make you guys feel
0: I appreciate
1: good.
0: That.
1: But it is true.
0: We'll get you on some money.
1: It is true. My manager was saying, let's do this. And I was like, he showed it to me. And I was like, yo, I don't have time for that. I want to do that when I reinvent myself again. So I was like, let's wait for that time. He was like, yo, we need to do it. And then we decided to celebrate my birthday, 50th birthday, at Kennedy Center. And he said, yo, we could do it the same day. And I was like, all right, let's do it. But because I had the type of songs catalog that I felt could display soca music in its various forms across its depth, I felt like, yeah, we could do it.
0: With a live band?
1: I grew up with a live band.
0: Yeah, exactly, yeah.
1: But, we became very electronic over the years, you know, using Ableton and using playback and using
0: Yeah, but
1: drum
0: it seems
1: machines.
0: Important. You seem, it seems important to you that you're able to do it, not just with a DJ, that you're
1: able
0: to do.
1: Oh, for sure.
0: Yeah.
1: For sure. But it was a challenge because we've been on tour and we haven't practiced like that. And we said, okay, yeah, we'll use a click. Yeah, no problem. And we use the drum machine. And then 2 days before, they said, no clicks, no drum machines. And we're like, all right, let's figure out how to trigger
0: no clicks. So for people listening, oftentimes when you do these things, you're wearing like something in your ears that goes
1: a metronome.
0: To keep you going.
1: Yeah.
0: Oh, so you're...
1: We were flying.
0: You're off on your own.
1: No instruments. Like a Cessna with no instruments in the night in a storm. And I mean...
0: You did pretty good.
1: It was fun.
0: Yeah.
1: It was fun because you had to go back to your roots. And you know, it's kind of what I want to do next.
0: You were talking about how you've always sort of been able to reinvent yourself.
1: Right.
0: Always from the very, very beginning. But that this was a sort of a return to form when you did Tiny Desk, to be able to do it acoustically, to do it without any sort of like crutches to fall back on.
1: Yep.
0: But why do you think it took off? Why do you think that video took off the way it did?
1: Because soca music is underground loved. It's loved underground. The diaspora has spread so wide. There are a lot of trainees in BET and in MTV and they're in these top places and they're waiting for our music to... They're waiting for a Bob Marley moment. They're waiting for somebody to crack for the music to happen. Nobody's coming to us and saying, hey, I think soca music has next. You know, nobody came and said, I think reggaeton has next. Nobody came and said, I think Afrobeats has next. It was always a bunch of artists struggling to break forward and go to the mainstream and upgrade their music. A lot of artists cross over. You know, U2 is not from America.
0: No, they're from Ireland.
1: Ireland. And they became top band in America. Yeah, so they crossed over.
0: So let's talk about that a little bit, because that's been your goal from the very beginning too. And like... 2026, you got massive YouTubers like iShow Speed touring the Caribbean, singling out Trinidad and Tobago for the best Caribbean food he'd eaten up to that point. I want to talk about soca and reggaeton and kind of how it's doing. Like, how are you feeling about, when I say reggaeton, I want to talk about soca kind of versus reggaeton in a second. But how are you feeling about soca, Caribbean culture, like these things that you've been fighting? How are you feeling about its place in the world right now?
1: My main thing was always, okay, I always wanted to cross over. I always wanted to make it. I always wanted to, we dream of Grammys. We dream of being on MTV. But I think I was always very, very real and accepting of where we at and what was happening. I think soca is young. It started in 1974. But naturally, what is its purpose? It is... a blessing and a curse. Its purpose is a blessing and a curse.
0: Explain that to me.
1: It's the soundtrack of Carnival.
0: That's the blessing.
1: That's the blessing, but that's also the curse. Because, you know, we point the music so much at what this next carnival is going to be about, at entertaining the people on the road for carnival. So we talk about the whining and the dancing and the singing and the jumping. We try to do what is best to entertain people in that moment. It's very seasonal. And it's very intentional. When other music is not talking about a certain time of the year when you get 2 days off or when you don't go to work or when you put on your costumes and you dance and you have a lot of alcohol, they're talking about everyday relationship problems.
0: So it's the curse is that it's for an event. It's mainly for historically an for an event.
1: Yep.
0: And yep. Is that kept
1: seasonal? That has kept artists from experimenting outside of what would work during that time. We have had hits like Hot Hot Hot by Arrow. We have had Who Let the Dogs Out, which was taken by the Bahamian from a Trinian. It became a Bahamian song from a Bahamian group. We have Kevin Little, who took a 112 song, hip-hop song, and turned it into Turn Me On, which became a soca hit. We have Rupee from Barbados, who did... Attempted to Touch, and these are the 1, 2, 3, 4, maybe 4 biggest soca songs that went global.
0: But you also have soca's influence in other songs, like Drake has been influenced by
1: that's
0: soca.
1: What I'm saying. They're using the beat. Similarly, that reggaeton's beat is the soca beat. Similarly, dancehall, Sly and Robbie, listen to that doop. That was the pan sides coming around the savannah. They built dancehall off of that.
0: Can you do the soca beat for just for people?
1: The soca beat is doop. Kadu kaktu, which is that, we call it kadance. And there are a couple different beats in soca, which is the kadu doop. So the snare is the kak, right?
0: Yeah.
1: And the doop is the kick. But it's reversed. But it's all the same beat. Now that beat is being, you know, used in Afrobeats. We'll do kak. So they're all similar. I think they come from Africa. I think that cadence that we have, that was soca and calypso and that syncopated beat, I could find roots of it in Africa. That's something that I need a lot more time off to dig into and search and find, but you can just see it when you go there and you listen.
0: The things I'll say to you, one is that I want to hear a 14-part podcast with you talking about the social and political history of soca. Like, sign me up.
1: Yeah, let's do it.
0: I love hearing you talk about that. Two is your company, Monk. The bell that goes off at the beginning of the doc is the same bell that I use in my meditation apps. So I had like a Pavlovian response to it, and I just kind of zenned out as soon as I heard it. And third is, I want to close off this way. We've had Cardinal Official, Ziggy Marley, Melanie Fiona, other Caribbean artists on the show, talking about, at a certain point of the interview, usually towards the end, the ongoing food debates within the Black diaspora.
1: Right.
0: We want to get the King of Soca's take on a few of these legendary debates. I'm going to ask you some questions. Question one.
1: Funny.
0: Plantain or plantain?
1: Plantain.
0: Really? Yeah?
1: Yes, plantain. Well, I mean, amen or I mean?
0: Cardi said to me one time, he said, Tom, it's not a water fountain.
1: Exactly.
0: It's a water fountain. Mm-hmm. Okay, we're going to hear about that. Do you wash your chicken before you cook, or is just cooking it enough?
1: Must wash.
0: Why do you?
1: Absolutely.
0: Why?
1: Fresh. Gotta keep it fresh. Stay fresh.
0: Isn't the chicken fresh for
1: you? And not be fresh. Anything you have, you don't know where it was. You don't know what it was doing. You don't know how it got there. You gotta wash it.
0: Is it curry chicken or chicken curry?
1: Both.
0: I don't know. I could hear that.
1: One is a verb and one is a noun.
0: Tell me.
1: We have chicken that's curried. And they make a dish which is, you know, it's a line of curries that they make. They make their curries. And when your curries, you can add either chicken or you can add beef. So it's a chicken curry if it's curry with chicken, you know. It's an ongoing argument that makes no sense. There's no winner. But at the end of the day, you know, people, I will give you my overarching statement after all of this of who I am.
0: Let me last question, because I'm waiting for the Instagram comments on that last one there. The Caribbean has a unique relationship with KFC.
1: Right.
0: You've been all over the Caribbean, all over the world. Which country has the best KFC?
1: I have no clue. I have never run that experiment. I have created things to achieve with my time. you know.
0: People stood up and threw their papers on the ground. I want to point that out.
1: And let me just say this.
0: Please tell me.
1: There is a one pot dish. There is a tradition of one pot dishes all over the world. Mm-hmm. Something that you make in one pot.
0: Yep.
1: Right? In the Caribbean, if you go to Jamaica and you say, what's your favorite dish? They will say, jerk chicken with rice and peas. Trinidad, we call it pilau. Mm-hmm. Right? Mm-hmm. And then in Cuba, they call it arroz con pollo. In Guyana, they will say cook up. If we all sat around this table and you had your dish and I had mine, we'd all say this is the best one. No, this is the best one. But if we uncooked it and put the ingredients in the center, it's the same chicken, it's the same rice, it's the same peas. For centuries, we have all been trained to identify with our flags and our geography. And defend it like it's a war. You know, we have the best this and that, we have the best that. And I feel like that time is coming to an end. We come into the new set of centuries now where we have to, instead of look at our uniqueness, we have to look at our similarities. Because when we look at our similarities, we're going to laugh. And we're going to be really, really educated at, to the absolute truth that exists in this creation. We are all one.
0: I should not be surprised that I got a beautiful philosophical answer to those questions.
1: That's it.
0: And I thank you for it. Last question. You're watching the movie on your life. Years from now, mm-hmm. the story of your life is turned into a movie.
1: Yeah.
0: A biopic. The movie ends, fades to black. Which of your songs do you want to hear as the credits are rolling?
1: On My Way.
0: Why?
1: On My Way to You.
0: Why that one?
1: Because that song is a feedback loop. I am that child on my way to myself, on my way to my son. My son is on his way to me. I'm on my way to my father. My father's on his way to his creator. And then back again. On my way to you.
0: It's been a joy talking to you.
1: It's been my absolute pleasure being here and being asked these questions. This is fun.
0: This is fun for me too.
1: Yeah.
0: Mashal Montano, his documentary, Like a Boss, Journey of Ahsoka King, will be released on Amazon Prime Video on May 29th.

0: That's On My Way by Michelle Montano. Before that, you heard Tom Power's conversation with Michelle. I'm Gurbu Bailey. You're listening to Q. Coming up, Tom's conversation with Ibril.
1: French philosopher Simone Weil witnessed the surge of fascism across Europe in the aftermath of the First World War. Her solution? Abolish all political parties. The radical thought of Simone Weil coming up on Ideas. Ideas, an oasis for people who like to think. 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
0: I'm Garvia Bailey, sitting in for Tom Power. You're listening to Q. These days, it's a lot easier for artists to write a song, record it at home, and put it out into the world. Whether that's on YouTube, maybe it's a streaming site like SoundCloud or Spotify, or social media like TikTok. But given that it's so easy, that means there's a lot more music coming out. So to get a song that breaks through all the noise, that's a huge achievement. Something the singer-songwriter Ibril found out with this track.

0: Matt Ibril, latest single, Stranger in You. The song blew up on TikTok, getting over 1 billion views. So let's just say she found a whole new audience for her music. Ibril, who was born in Iraq but now lives in Toronto, taught herself to sing, produce, and play instruments with a little help from YouTube tutorials. Flash forward to today, and she's looking to turn her viral moment into something more permanent. Tom Power caught up with Ibril recently to talk about her sudden leap forward in the music industry and the song that helped her on her way.
1: Congratulations on all this, man. Like, it's a pretty amazing story.
2: Thank you.
1: What does it... Like, is there a moment, I want to talk about the album and all that stuff, but like, I just don't meet too many people who have that kind of sound on TikTok, like blow up thing, like where you post something and it just takes off and gets a billion views.
2: Yeah, me neither.
1: What what does that feel like when it happens? Do you remember the moment it first happened?
2: Yeah, I made sure to journal it because I was like, I need to remember exactly what this feels like because this is probably never going to happen ever again.
1: Tell me the story.
2: Well, I was working my job in Kitchener. I was working in an arborist company and I was driving a truck and spraying like people's homes, like their trees with fertilizers, which sucked. And I remember doing my truck check and I would post a lot of TikToks even during like any chance I got where it was a bit of free time. I would just post a bunch of TikToks in my hard hat, be like, listen to this song. I made this song. And I remember like I noticed that it had 600 uses and I was like, honestly, checks out. I post so much.
1: For the people who are listening to this who may not be familiar with what a sound is or what a use is, do you mind doing that
2: for
1: me?
2: Yeah. So on TikTok, when you make a video, you can use an audio to put over top your video and you can see how much that specific audio, how much videos people have made using your sound that specific sound.
1: Yeah, I had one happen one time where like an interview I did with Omar Apollo, people took this thing that we said to one another in a video and all of a sudden they were making their own videos of like lip syncing to it or putting it in the background.
2: Yeah.
1: And we got to see how many people had actually done this. And it was okay. So you find out it got 600 uses.
2: Yeah. And then I'm like, it checks out because I post so much. And then on lunch break, it was at 1,000. And I was like, oh, okay, what's going on? And people had, not my TikTok, someone made a TikTok using my song and it had like 1.5 million likes. And I was like, well, this is so crazy. And then I have to clock back in, I guess, and keep driving.
1: keep spraying fertilizer.
2: Yeah, exactly. But I remember getting home, I just had like a burst of crying and like, not euphoria, but like kind of like a, it's like this is my dream and it's happening right before my eyes. But then, you know, it's on my phone only. Like my life is exactly the same. Nothing changed in my life. And I'm trying to convince my mom that this is a big deal and she doesn't care. And like, you know, this is just like a very, like this big thing is happening in the pocket of my pants in my phone. Like it was just so crazy. But I remember thinking like, I just was so overwhelmed with so much gratitude and I felt so humbled. I honestly just was so grateful for whatever in this universe favored me to let this happen because I was still in school when I made this, when I released this album. I made it all myself. It was like so much hard work, like years of...
1: Talk about these years. So like my understanding is you're how old now?
2: I'm 23. So, I turned 23 this year.
1: So you started... what I heard is that you took you 6 years to make this record because you needed... In order to make it, you knew you wanted to make a record, but you had to teach yourself to write, to record, to produce, to play.
2: Yeah.
1: What is that all about? Like typically you know how to do all those things and then you say, okay, it's time to make a record. In your case, you're like, I know I want to make a record, so I have to learn how to do all these things.
2: Yeah, I mean, I started learning how to play my string instrument, like guitar, and at the time, ukulele, when I was like 13, because that was what was popular. And then I started making beats on GarageBand and I wanted to make lo-fi music because honestly I didn't know anything that much about music. I didn't have like a good understanding of what good taste was really, but I knew I really loved music and I always knew that I was an artist. Like it didn't really matter what medium I was doing, And then I decided I wanted to make good songs. I didn't just want to be a producer. At first, I wanted to be like a producer. And then I was like, I want to put my voice in there, and I'm not a singer. So I learned how to sing. And then I really made sure that I honed in my craft when it came to production and mixing and storytelling and self-expression with writing. And then I taught myself how to master these songs as well. And I did it all myself while finishing high school and finishing my university degree and working a few jobs like at the same time. And then when it blew up was when I just graduated and got like that job. So it was like, wow, I'm so glad that I'm here, because honestly, I didn't really know what to do with my life other than music.

0: I hinted at it in the introduction. Can you tell the story of Stranger in You?
1: I don't really write that many songs about romance, but this was one of the cases that I did, and it was about my first love when I was in high school. And, you know, when we were best friends, and then we went to university, and then we were just drifting apart naturally, and I was kind of, in the moment of writing the song, wasn't feeling like it was going to end. I was just being like, you know what, like, these new parts of this person that I love, like, they're changing, so, but that means that there's more to love. And so the song is about, like, an inevitable end to something like that. So, yeah.
0: Has that person come across this song on TikTok?
1: Or probably, I have no idea. I don't know.
0: How do you let people know that you're you then? Like, if the song blows up on someone else's, and you're the sound is you and your name is on the sound at the bottom of the screen, how do you transition from that into, like, okay, that happened, now I'm a musician, now I'm part of the music industry?
1: Honestly, and being honest with you, that's what I'm trying to figure out right now, because even though this big moment happened, it doesn't always translate to a fulfilling and sustainable music career. It's still like a viral moment and then it ends. Like, all these viral moments, and they go quickly too.
0: A viral moment, and not even of a full song, of like a small bit of the song. Yeah, yeah.
1: Small bit of the song, and people are taking that sound and that phrase, I find the stranger in you, and then they're like, oh, this is about this situation in my life. They're not thinking, oh, who wrote this song? So that's what I'm trying to bridge the gap now. And there are fans who do know it's me because they've been following me for a while, or sometimes I'll make TikToks with that sound and I'm like, reminder, I made this song, and people are like, oh my god, it's you? And it's like, yeah, it's me, guys. But that's sometimes like a hard gap to bridge, you know, like, because the song is more popular than me.
0: Does your mama now understand what's going on?
1: Now they understand. Now, yeah. When they see, like, articles and stuff, that's when they take it seriously. But TikTok, they don't care about.
0: Yeah, you're going to be on the CBC.
1: Yeah,
0: they'll
1: exactly.
0: be like, oh, wow, she's on the CBC. Okay, I understand.
1: Yeah, when I told them this today, they were like, oh, okay. Yeah. Like, wait.
0: Well, you're welcome.
1: Thank you.
0: You're welcome for helping your parents out. I say to your parents, you're welcome. Because what I want to say to you is thank you, man. Thanks for coming in. And
1: I
0: wish you all the best.
1: Me.
0: And it's a whole new world of music making. You know, when I first started making music, it was like going to the moon. You know, it was like you had to, you know, there was no possible way to do it by yourself.
1: Yeah.
0: And what's really amazing is not only the production, but the generation of it, the writing, everything about it. You seem so determined.
1: Thank you.
0: And so confident in your ability and what comes out of you. It's so inspiring.
1: Thank you. I appreciate it. I think you're right. I think the best thing about, you know, moving forward with music industry is becoming a lot more accessible for people who would have hurdles and obstacles to access the music industry can now do it a little bit more easily. I didn't know anything about the music industry, but I just made music and that was enough for me. So I feel really grateful for TikTok and for the age that I'm living in, that I was allowed to do this.

0: That was Ibril with her song Stranger in You off her new album In Copula. And that's it for Q today. I'm Garby Bailey. I'm sitting in for Tom Power. Thanks for listening. Catch you next time.
1: It's Paul with the Riviera Minute. Four people are in custody after shootings in Nice on Monday that killed two people and injured six others in Les Moulins. One of those arrested is reported to be the main suspect who fired the shots. France's environment minister has visited Antibes to discuss the fate of the last two whales at Marineland. Wiki and her son Kaijo will move to a marine park in Tenerife within weeks. Marineland closed in January last year. A dozen dolphins still remain. And Nice City Hall and OGC Nice Football Club have hired 15 coaches to take fans to next Friday's Coupe de France match against Lens in Paris. It comes after the SNCF cancelled a 1,000-seater train in a row about pricing. Season ticket holders will have priority on the coaches. This weekend, Nice are fighting against relegation. They play Metz at the

0: PRX. This is the Moth Radio Hour. I'm your host, Jay Allison, producer of this radio show. In this hour, stories of culture shock, crossing the boundaries between people, communities, and even species. Sometimes we adapt, sometimes not so much. Our first story is told by Jason Cordellis. He told this with us at the U.S. Comedy Arts Festival in Aspen, Colorado. Here's Jason, live from the Wheeler Opera House.
1: In December of 2001, I went on my very first cruise, and I had always dreamed of going on one of those all-gay RSVP cruises. You know, the ones that you read about, to sunny Acapulco or Puerto Vallarta or Puerto Rico. All that sun, all those banana coladas, and all those boys. This, however, was not that cruise. On September 11th, my best girlfriend, Marion, lost her firefighter husband, Dave Fontana, and she was left alone to raise their 5-year-old son, Aiden. The date also happens to be their wedding anniversary. So I quit my job, and I

0: been by her side pretty much ever since. And she says, I don't have to do that. And I say, well, it's what anyone would do. And she says, well, no, it's not. And I say, well, then it's what Susan Sarandon would do. And, I mean, prior to the 11th, I was really just the gay best friend, you know. But since then, I have kind of been promoted. And Marion has come to refer to me to all the people in her life, the firefighters and the widows and the neighbors and cousins. She refers to me as her new gay husband. And I joke and I say, like Liza and David Guest. And Marion laughs, but most of the others ask me, Liza who? You see what I'm dealing with. Now, then came this cruise. Now, Royal Caribbean had generously offered this cruise to all the 343 firefighter families who had lost. And when Marion asked me if I was interested in going with her and Aiden, I kind of envisioned this gay family vacation, sort of a Will and Grace meets Love Boat meets 6 Feet Under. And so, absolutely, I said. I would even make all the arrangements. So I call Royal Caribbean. And I speak to this Ms. Shapiro, a very surly woman, but I'm very excited about the tan that I know I'm gonna have. And I wanna know where the ship is gonna be going. Where's the ship going, I ask. She says, nowhere. I say, well, what do you mean? She says, I mean nowhere. I say, well, the ship has to have a destination, must go to Puerto Rico or Acapulco or Puerto Vallarta. She says, no, it goes nowhere. I say, what, does the ship just stay in port? She says, no, it goes out to sea. I say, to where? She says, nowhere. This woman sounds as though she's reciting lines from an Ionesco play, poorly. I say, I'm sorry, I'm not getting this. So the ship has got to have a destination. She says, well, yeah, it leaves New York Harbor, it floats out to sea, then it floats back. We're calling this a cruise to nowhere. And I pause, and I wait for Rod Sterling to begin his voiceover. And then I continue, and I say, all right, let me get this right. You're sending a boat full of widows and their grief-stricken, terrorized families onto something called a cruise to nowhere? She says, yeah. I say, okay. And then later in the conversation, when I inquire as to why we have to provide passport numbers if we're really not going to go anywhere, she says, well, you're going somewhere, but the somewhere is nowhere, and therefore everyone needs a valid U.S. passport number. I should have known then that this cruise had the potential of sinking me. Comes cruise day, and we arrive at Pier 58, me, the gay husband, Marion, little Aiden, and we see the ship, which is, it's got to be 8 blocks long and 14 stories tall, and it boasts its very own ice skating rink. In line, there are 5,000 people, because apparently the trip was offered to the entire fire department, and they all seem to have accepted. So I, the gay husband, wait in line, 3 hours, low blood sugar, after which I am dragging all of our luggage up a very steep ramp. At which point, the all-male Ice Capades dance team tramples me. I kind of get my bearings, and out of my pockets fall Aiden's Star Wars action figures, out of my brand-new Dolce & Gabbana puffy white ski jacket. And he runs up, screaming at me, and sprays me with his very berry juice box all over the brand-new Dolce & Gabbana puffy white ski jacket. So I'm trying desperately just to keep it all together, my hair, my emotions, my outfit. He hits me because Queen Amidala's got all messed up. I'm thinking, not the only queen. And we get on board the ship. And the ship, the glorious ship, the interior of this ship, looks to me as if it has perhaps exploded out from the bowels of Siegfried and Roy. I mean, there are American flags everywhere and metallic everything. And there are kids screaming and widows crying and firefighters guzzling free beer. And my very tasteful gay male aesthetic begins to have kind of a panic attack. I mean, because like the Barney's Warehouse sale on a Saturday I can handle, but this husband vacation stuff, not so much. And I just chant the mantra that I have since the beginning of all this, which is, it's about Marion, not me. This is about Marion, not me. And I take a deep, calm breath. And then we set sail to nowhere. And if you're wondering just how long it takes to get to nowhere, the answer is about 18 hours, which is a bit distressing because it's taken me 34 years. And I rally for Marion as best as I can, and I'm introduced to the firefighters as her gay husband, and I curtsy politely. But no one gets me. No one gets it. No one gets it. I have not been around another gay man for 3 months because I'm cooking and cleaning for Marion. I'm putting Aiden in bed, and I'm giving her foot massages like her husband did and providing her with sympathy and Valium. And I look around, and I see that I'm the only gay husband on board. the only gay anything. And I begin to see that for some reason, surprisingly, there isn't a high demand for the gay man in the world of a wife of a firefighter. Which is surprising, because with all due respect to the wives of firefighters, they could really benefit from us. Really. I mean, that first night I kind of gave my services to this woman, and we were sitting and chatting, and I said to her, you know, Veronica, you're much too pretty to be wearing that much lip liner. I mean, just soften it. And she didn't like that. Back in Brooklyn, I made sense of Marion's life, but here, not so much. You know, and so the second night, we put Aiden with a babysitter, thank God. And we go to dinner, and at the dinner, the orchestra plays Marion's wedding song. So we leave, and we take a stroll on board, and it's chilly, and it's moonlight. It's very romantic. And we pause to gaze at the moon, and I can see that Marion's about to start crying. And I've been able to now kind of gauge her emotional moods like a seismologist kind of reads a Richter scale. And I want to say something funny, so I joke, and I say, it's like our gay honeymoon. And she kind of laughs, and then it's quiet. And for the first time, I start to miss my own life. I mean, clearly we should be here and having this moment, but I think with different people, her with her husband, and me with, I don't know, the Ice Capades dance team, maybe. And I start to wonder, and maybe it's wrong, but I was like, God, is this really all that my life has become now? You know, I'm just going to be a gay man married to this wonderful but kind of high-maintenance woman. And is this what happened to Tom Cruise? I don't know. And then like a gift from the gods, I swear to God, Marion hears this beat. She hears a disco beat because above us there's a discotheque. And it sounds so queer, but I mean, Barbara Streisand and Donna Summer's Enough is Enough is Enough starts playing. And Marion is infected and she wants to dance. And I'm like, yeah, I don't know. She says, do it for me. I say, oh, fine, because it's Donna Summer. So we dance. And we go up to the discotheque, Jester's. And Jester's has got dry ice and gargoyles and all this and that. And she's she's dancing and I'm on the sideline pouting because I'm supposed to be on a gay cruise, not a widow cruise. And until I hear Patti LaBelle's Lady Marmalade, because this is my song, right? This is the song I came out to 20 years ago to my best friend. So I'm in this disco trance all of a sudden. Those widows from Staten Island kind of look like drag queens to me. And I take to the dance floor. And I, like months of despair and sadness are just dripping off of me in the middle of this dance floor, in the middle of this cruise, in the middle of nowhere. And it doesn't matter where we are or what kind of cruise it is because my friend Marion and I were dancing. We're having a good time and we're laughing and she's smiling and sweating and we're mouthing those immortal lyrics. Gitchy, gitchy, ya, ya, da, da. You know, and for just a moment, it feels like nothing's changed. But no, not that nothing has changed, but that at least as Gloria Gaynor would say, I will survive or she will survive or whatever. You get the point, we'll survive. And then who should spill onto the dance floor but... thank you, the entire all-male Ice Capades dance team. And I am stunned because I have not seen another homosexual up close for 3 months. And I look at them, and I mean, so intrigued by their movement and their pageantry, you know, and I want to dance with the Ice Capades dancers, but I'm dancing with Mary, you know, and she sees me looking longingly, and she motions with her hands to me as if to say, go, Jason, go, be with your people. I will be all right. And so I do, and I talk to them, and I introduce myself as a gay husband, and they laugh, and one of them, wearing a headdress, says, no sh**, well, like Liza and David Guest. And we all laugh, and I feel great. And then I look over, and Marion is alone at the bar, and she's sipping a cocktail, and she's crying. And I go to walk over to her, but then this captain, this very handsome captain, approaches her with a cocktail, and she blushes. And I think... Of course. I mean, eventually, I'm going to be replaced. I mean, it's natural, but it kind of... So, then there's a little squeal over here because a Cher song has come on and the Ice Capades dancers want to dance. And the one with the headdress asks me if I want to dance. And I look at him, and I look at Mary, I look at him, and I look at the headdress. He's wearing a headdress. I say, yeah, I want to dance. And so I do. That's it.
1: That was Jason Cordelos. Jason left New York in 2007 to write for Mad TV in L.A. for a few seasons. Since then, he moved back to his hometown of San Francisco and is writing a book about his pioneering ancestors' history. They were one of the families in the infamous Donner Party in 1846.
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1: 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I'm your host, Jay Allison. And in this episode, stories of getting your bearings after your world shifts. Next up is actor, comedian, and activist Cheech Marin. He told this story at a main stage event we produced in partnership with the Mesa Arts Center in Arizona. Here's Cheech Marin, live at the Moth.
4: Bam, bam, bam!
5: I was only 8 years old, but I knew exactly what that sound was. I think that every 8-year-old in South Central LA knew exactly what that sound was. There were gunshots, and they were being fired 3 feet outside my bedroom window.
4: Whew. Bam, bam!
5: Another 2 shots, and I just slid out of the bed and crawled as fast as I could into the living room where my mom and dad slept in a Murphy bed that pulled out of the wall. Mom! Mom, they're shooting back there. I know, mijo, stay down. And she grabbed me and threw herself on top of me. And it must have been, my heart was beating so hard I could feel it in my feet, man. And she stayed on me for a long time, and then finally she got up, went to the window, pulled back the shade, and then red and blue swirling police lights filled the whole room. And Mom, where's Dad? He's out there. What's happening? There was a burglary. And indeed, there was a burglary happening in the barbershop next door. And over the years, I asked my dad, what happened that night? And this is what he told me. About 3 o'clock in the morning, he heard this faint tinkle of a low-rent burglar alarm going off. Tinkle, tinkle, tinkle. He said it sounded just low-rent. And at this time, he was an 8-year veteran of the Los Angeles Police Department. So he got up, pulled back the shade, and he looked over there, and there was a guy in the barbershop walking around with a little flashlight. Without thinking, he got on his khaki pants, put on his white T-shirt, and got his gun. He told my mother, call the police, give them the address, tell them I'm LAPD, and I'm going out to investigate. And be sure to tell him I'm wearing a white T-shirt. So he went down the alley, got to the place where the door had been jimmied open, saw the guy in there, shone his flashlight and his gun at him, and said, I'm a LAPD, come out with your hands up. And the guy complied. And he walked out of the place, and he stood there in the alley while my dad turned him around, put his hands up against the wall, and started frisking him. In one pocket, he pulled out 3 straight razors. In the other pocket was a very long screwdriver, which I guess he used to jimmy open the door. And he held him there. The guy said, what are you going to do with me? My dad said, I'm just going to hold you here until the cops come. They're on their way. It had been raining that night, and he had laid his umbrella up against the wall. And all of a sudden, you could hear a siren coming down the street, and he looked at my dad and said, I'm not going back to prison, and he made a lunge for his gun and knocked it out of his hand. The gun was on the ground, on the wet ground, and they both went for it, and whoever got there first was going to live. And he wrestled with a guy, and he was trying to keep him away from the gun as much as he could, and he was trying to get a hold of him. And the guy broke free, grabbed the umbrella that was lying there, and started to whack him over the head with it. Just at that same time, the cops came out of their car at the head of the alley. My mom opened the window. My husband's a policeman. He's the one in the white T-shirt, the white T-shirt. He's the cop. By this time, my dad had found the gun on the wet ground, turned on his back, and fired. And he hit the guy in the shoulder. At the same time, the other cops let go. Bam, bam, bam, bam. The guy staggered, almost made it to the end of the alley, and then collapsed. He was dead. And in every police-involved shooting, there's an inquest. Everybody that's participated or had something to do with it gives testimony. All the cops, my dad, even my mother. The man's parents, who lived in the area, they came and they testified that they had tried the best to do it to raise their son, but he had a significant criminal record and had just spent 4 years in the state penitentiary for armed robbery. But they said he didn't deserve to die for this burglary. They concluded that it was a justifiable homicide in the act of an armed robbery, case closed. Everything went back to normal. But it never went back to normal for me. I had nightmares every single night. Anything woke me up and I was out in the window looking around. And my heart was always beating. And I was on the juvenile track to a fast heart attack. So about 6 months go by. And my dad announces one day, we're going to go take a trip out to the San Fernando Valley to see my police buddy Ernie. Okay, well. I'd never been to the San Fernando Valley. Sounded like an exciting adventure. I'd never been to the country, and that's what country there was. So we all piled in the Plymouth and headed out for Granada Hills. I remember getting on the freeway, and the freeway in those days stopped at Van Nuys, and we had to go through five or six towns before we got to Granada Hills and all the orange groves. It was in the middle of an orange grove. And it was kind of boring. It was a long ride. And I started looking out the window. And what I noticed that shocked me, people had swimming pools in their backyards, their own private swimming pools. How could they? Wow. And so I started counting them. As we got along, well, I got a search for them. I looked through fences and behind stuff. And where I could see a flash of blue, there was a swimming pool. How can there be so many? And by the time we got to the Dickens house, that was the name of the family we were going to visit, I'd gotten up to 50. Wow. So we got to the Dickens house, Ernie, Virginia, and their son Mike, and they were very nice, and they made us lunch. And my dad and Ernie fell in this easy camaraderie that all cops have. And then they announced, Ernie and I are going for a ride, and we'll be right back. Oh, okay. So we continued to chat with Virginia and Mike and tell stories, and they became our lifelong friends. After a couple hours, my dad and Ernie came back and chatted a little more. Then my dad announced, well, we're going home now. Okay, see you later. We all climbed back into the Plymouth and headed back for South Central. My dad was very silent. On the way back home, he didn't say a word till we were almost home, and then he said, I bought a house today. And my mother's jaw dropped. What? Yeah, I just made a down payment on the house a block over from Ernie's. We're going to move in a week. My mother at the time was 8.5 months pregnant with my twin sisters. She started breathing really heavy. I thought she was going to deliver right there. So a week later, I find myself in the cab of a moving truck with my dad on the way to our new home in Granada Hills. And I was scared. I was excited, but I was scared. I wasn't scared about leaving South Central. I that was a scary place for me. I'd seen two homicides by the time I was 7. And there was always, I was kind of missing a couple friends, but not much. But I would miss my extended family who lived all over the South Central, my cousins, my aunts, my uncles, my grandmother, my grandfather. But we were going to this new place, Granada Hills. So as soon as we got off the freeway, I started counting swimming pools again. And by the time we got to our new house, I was up to 75. And so there we were in front of our brand new house, glistening in the middle of this dirt lot. And I looked up and down the block, and there were similar houses on brand new house, dirt lot. And I was, oh, this is amazing. And we got out of the car and walked in, walked up to the house and opened the door, and that smell of a brand new house. And if you could take the car, the smell of a new car, and multiply it by 100,000 times, that's what that smell was, that fresh paint and that parquet floor that had never been stepped on. We were the first people ever going to be, that we were the first people to ever live in this house. And it was like, I like we were in dreamland. And so we walked in and looked around, and it was four bedrooms where we had been living in this tiny, tiny duplex in South Central. And it was four bedrooms, two baths, and a huge lot. I would learn all my basic gardening skills in that lot. And that night, we went to sleep. We only had two pieces of furniture in the whole house, two beds, the one I slept in and the one my parents slept in. And I went to sleep. And in the middle of the night, I woke up, I heard a sound. It's happening again. I looked out the window. We didn't have any shades on the windows at this time. We had just moved in. Looked out the window and could see nothing. But this, it sounded like our house was getting electrocuted. Opened the window, and the sound got louder. And I opened the window the whole way, and it's really loud now. And it took me a minute to figure out what exactly that sound was. It was crickets. A million crickets. A million crickets had replaced screaming sirens, which I heard 10 times a day in South Central. And the next day, my dad had to get up and go to work, and he all the way in downtown L.A. He took the only car. We were there at the house. My poor mother would just wander around trying to find some shady spot and sit there and pant like a German shepherd. You know, she was going to deliver any day. So I would walk her around. I got up and I would walk, she would waddle. And we would go into every room and just kind of sit there in the room and feel the ambiance of the room. There was no furniture. We sit on the floor. Even at that age, it was hard to pick her up after we had to get out of there. And we go into, I picked out my room. Okay, that's going to be, that's great. It's a parquet floor. It's just like at the Boston Gardens. This is amazing. And then we picked out the room that my twin sisters, Margie and Monica, would occupy. And we would look out the window of every room, and then we would go and sit in the living room and look out those windows and imagine a big lawn in front and gardens in back. And we didn't have a swimming pool. And we would never have a swimming pool. And it was okay. I didn't really care. It was just a status symbol. Besides, I didn't even know how to swim at that point. So summer went on, and it was always hot. It was just 100 degrees every day. And my grandmother came out to help with the care of the twins, and they were born, Margie and Monica. And we were having a great time settling into our new house. I remember the first day my mother walked in the kitchen and turned on the taps, and mud came out. That's how new that house was, man. So summer was over, and I was ready to start my new school, Granada Hills Elementary. So my grandmother had come, and she was watching over my twin sisters, and my mother walked me through the orange grove till we arrived at Granada Hills Elementary. And we got up to the playground, and there was kids yelling and screaming. It looked just like South Central, only everybody was a little more polite, but it was loud. And we walked in and found my classroom. Teacher was very nice. She greeted me, showed me to a desk. And I was trying to be on my best behavior, you know. And I was actually trying not to wrinkle my clothes. And I walked like a starched robot. And I sat down. I don't even remember what she said. She was just going on about this is here, this is there, and these are the rules, and blah, blah, blah. Recess bell rang. All the kids headed out the door. So I got out there and looked around at the playground. And I noticed that everybody was white. Everybody, not all white. There was a few Mexicans, but no Asians, and certainly no blacks. I said, well, this is weird, but okay. I mean, one day everybody in my neighborhood is black, and then the next day everybody was white. It was like going from Nigeria to Knott's Berry Farm, you know? What is going on here? So I looked around for something familiar, something I could relate to, and in the distance I saw a tetherball, and kids were playing tetherball. Hey, they had tetherball in my old school. I'll go try that. I walked over and sat down on the bench to be the next one to play. And they were playing tetherball just like they played tetherball in South Central. Okay, I know these rules. And in the near distance, I saw these two kids walking towards me. And they were laughing to each other. And they were pointing at me. And then they would laugh again and then point again. And finally, they got up to the bench where I was sitting. And the bigger of the ones shoved me right off the bench. And he said, hey, get to the end, Blackie. I didn't know the procedure here in Granada Hills. I only knew what I knew from South Central. So I swung as hard as I could and hit this guy right in the mouth. And I guess that was the first time his sense of entitlement ever got challenged. Because he lit up like a thermometer and he didn't stop crying for a half hour. And the teacher, nearby teacher, heard little Johnny crying. He came, got the both of us and marched us off to the principal's office. And on the way there, I thought of the beating that I was absolutely going to get from my father for misbehaving. But it paled in the comparison to the thought of at least one little a-hole was never going to bother me again. Nice first day. So I was thinking, South Central was undeniably a violent place. Sirens every day. But the violence was general. It was all around. It was happening to other people. This is the first time it was personal. This is the first time I'd ever been in a fight. I didn't fight with my friends. They were my friends. And so I wondered, I was the same kid in the situation. So what was different about that world and the new world? What was that dividing line? What was that boundary that separated those two worlds? And I came to the conclusion that it was a line of 75 swimming pools. Thank you.
1: That was Cheech Marin. In addition to his fame and notoriety as half of Cheech and Chong, he's directed Broadway shows, been honored by the Smithsonian, written children's books, and a memoir called Cheech is Not My Real Name, But Don't Call Me Chong. Cheech is of Mexican descent and holds one of the most significant private collections of Chicano art in the world. I caught up with Cheech recently on an internet call. Obviously, you're a comedian. You're also a memoirist. How does telling a story at the Moth differ from the other ways you talk about your life?
5: More frightening, you know, really, because these are, you know, untested things. And the first reaction you get is when you put it in front of an audience. So you don't know how's it going to go, or, you know, you don't know where the spots are, and you just go and do it. So it's tightrope walking for me. You know, I'm used to, you know, rehearsal and know exactly what I'm doing. Oh, there was a lot of, improv in it, but this was frightening. And it was this particular one was a subject that was, you know, very fragile to my psyche.
1: Because of the traumatic events that you went through as a kid?
5: Yeah, exactly. And the neighborhood, and then my father was a policeman in the middle of it all. It was, you know, it was, you know, when you're growing up as a kid, that everything seems normal, you know, because that's all you know. You know, gunshots in the middle and 3 o'clock in the morning is normal, you know, and every kid in that neighborhood knew what that was.
6: getting shot or hit or any, I mean, it's like, you know, oh, that's normal. That happens every day. Well, it doesn't happen every day in most neighborhoods, but it did in mine.
1: Mm-hmm. Until you got to the swimming pool neighborhood.
6: Into the swimming pool, guys, man. That line, you know. I mean, you know, what for me, what it brought back was a lot of, I mean, those memories sitting in the back of the car, in the back seat of the car, you know, when I'm all alone.
1: I like in your stories the way you talk about childhood. It seems like it's really vivid for you. You bring it back really easily, like you transport yourself and us there.
6: Yeah, you know, I was coming into consciousness, basically. I'm just passing the age of reason and starting to figure a little few things out. And then when you had something to contrast it with, South Central to Granada Hills is as much contrast as you could get. You know, like, okay, how do I fit in here? How do I do this? So those memories are very, very vivid.
1: Are you going to tell any more Moss stories, you think?
6: I don't know. I mean, that was very scary for me. It really is a higher wire deal. You know, you tilting over here and you got to tilt back, you know, but you're listening to the audience for reaction for the very first time. And it's like, whew.
1: But you know, a Moss story audience reactions, as a comedian, what you said is true. If they don't laugh, it's not funny. But with a Moth, you might just change their rate of breathing or you might
6: That's exactly it. When they're quiet, that's much more fearful because you never heard it before. And in that silence, there is great depth and great meaning.
1: It's mentioned that you have like the largest collection of Chicano art or something like it. Can you tell me a little about that?
6: Yeah, I don't claim to have the largest. I mean, there's other large collections out there. I just claim to have the best. I mean, you know, you can argue with that, but you know, show me your museum.
1: Cheech Marin. His recently opened museum in Riverside, California, is the Cheech Marin Center for Chicano Art and Culture. He says it will probably be referred to as the Cheech. In a moment, two stories about crossing the boundary between the human and the animal kingdoms when this hour about culture shock continues.
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1: 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I'm Jay Allison, producer of this show. We're hearing about relating to new worlds, and our next stories are both about ways we relate to the world of animals. 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Storyteller Prachi Mehta grew up afraid of animals. So when she arrived in Texas from her native India, the ubiquity of pets was surprising and even profoundly uncomfortable. Here's Prachi at Warehouse Live in Houston.
7: Have y'all ever watched those movies where they portray animals as extraterrestrial beings with different senses from us, capable of talking in their own little language and having special powers? I was one of those people who believed that to be true. I grew up in India, where animals live a very different life from us humans. Let me explain. Growing up, I watched cats and dogs walking down the street, having a ball. They had no rules. They would chase each other, scavenge for food, hunt, do whatever they pleased. I rarely saw pets, and for me, animals were someone to be afraid of, someone to be feared, and respected. Now, this perception was greatly challenged when I moved to the United States 6 years back. And when I moved here, my first stop was Austin. For those of you who have been to Austin, it's a beautiful city with beautiful people, and you hardly see animals walking down the street. Animals were people's friends here, best friends. They were companions, they were confidants of the American people. And I was not used to that idea. It was very strange to me. Sometimes I would walk into conversations where I thought they were talking about their kids. For instance, they would be talking about how education and development and learning and daycare and sickness. And at some point I realized they're talking about their pets. It was amazing. I would always feel like I had nothing to contribute at this point. And so I would just, you know, nod my head and say, yeah. So not just the fact that I was there in America and, you know, living a new life, I was so excited trying to make new friends and just, you know, live it up, you know, it's the American dream. But my American dream came to a full stop when I had to understand that I had to deal with pets everywhere. Everywhere I went, my friends' siblings, my professors, everyone had at least one pet. I walk into their house very excited, trying to make friends, and as soon as I entered their house and saw a pet, I would jump on the couch or jump on the bed because I wanted to be as far as possible from these pets. My friends, they were tolerant, you know, they were very nice to me, and they would actually make sure that they logged their pets and kept them as far as possible. And at some point, I felt that if this continues, I can definitely see myself staying in the U.S. But as things went on, you know, 2 years down the line, I was almost done with graduate school at UT Austin, and I was still keeping my arms distance from any kind of pet possible. Now, as it happens, you know, life has its own course. So the last month that I was in Austin, I had to stay with my cousin. And I used to visit this cousin often. She lived in Round Rock, and she did not have pets. So I was fine, right? And I go there very excited to spend my last month in Austin with them. And I walk in, and I see this little puppy walk up to me. And she has three kids, my cousin. And they're like, Prachi Masi, look, we have a pet. Dad gifted one to my mom last week. And I was just like, oh my God, I can't do this. I just ran. The kids running towards me and I was running towards the couch. And it was a little puppy, a sweet little puppy, a Labrador. And in retrospect, it was just so cute. But at that time, I just felt like it would claw, you know, it would come and bite me. And I thought that, you know, that was all they wanted to do was to come and bite you. You know, it was just like a deception, you know. They're so sweet and cute, and those little cats and little dogs, and you go close to them, and as soon as you go close to them, you're gone. So the next month, I spent very carefully in my cousin's house. I was on the topmost surfaces as possible, on the first floor, on beds, on couches. I would not try to put my feet down because the puppy was roaming everywhere. And it was tough. My niece and nephew, they would take the dog and come to me close, brandishing it as a sword when they wanted something from me. So at some point, my cousin sat me down. She had had enough. She took me close to the dog, and she was like, you are touching this dog right now. I closed my eyes, and with trembling hands, I touched the dog. And sensing that it was not going to bite me anytime soon, I actually stroked it. And I stroked it once more. And it was fine, you know. It actually did not bite me. So I felt that my fear had gone away at that point. But no, it took a couple more months. I had to meet with more pets, more cats and dogs. I made it a point to go and say hi to all of my friends' pets. And at some point, I got rid of the fear. And that has set me free. Let me tell you something, letting go of fear is empowering. And from that point onwards, I'm okay with any pet. I have just one rule, don't lick me. Otherwise, bring it on. Thank you.
1: Prachi Mehta has been living in the United States for almost 8 years now, working in the energy sector. She tells us she's proud to finally be able to occupy the same room as someone's pet. She now adores Jimmy, the pup in the story, and when she visits him, Jimmy still knows to lay down calmly, to be patted, and not to lick. To see a photo of Prachi, unafraid despite having a cat in her lap, you can go to our website, themoth.org. How we regard other creatures can range from reverence to food. Our next storyteller, Marnie Litvin, tries to bridge that divide. She told us at a Story Slam in New York City, where WNYC is a media partner of The Moth. Here's Marnie, live from the Bell House in Brooklyn.
8: I did a little bit of farm work in college and a little bit of farm work after college. And when I'm 24, I get this summer job at a Quaker farm camp in Vermont. And I'm going to work in the garden, and I'm going to teach teenagers how to work in a garden, and I'm going to have a very relaxed summer, and I'm going to learn all about Quaker values, and it's going to be real chill. And in my second week of training before the kids arrive, the head farmer is teaching us about the values of nonviolence and simplicity and interdependence and valuing the light in all of us. And I'm dozing off. And then I hear her say, "And that is why we do chicken harvest." And I'm like, "Excuse me? That is not the right verb." But it turns out that at this camp where we have kids working on a working farm all summer, doing construction projects, volunteering at a day camp, this is a real service-oriented camp. One of the things that we have the kids do is raise chickens and then kill them and eat them. And because I'm part of the garden staff, I get to run it. I'm a vegetarian. Been a vegetarian for 20 years. And I worked on farms with vegetables. Vegetables. I do vegetables. And I'm like, okay, this is what we're going to do. And all summer long, we get these chickens. They're called broiler hens. They're like Franken chickens. And they grow super fast. And they're the kind of chickens that are used in like meat processing. Like they're not cute. They are like, they grow these giant breasts like within 6 weeks. And like their little legs like can't even support them. And so for the whole summer, every kid has to help take care of the chickens. We feed them every day. We water them. We talk to them. We love them. And then at the end of the summer, it's time for chicken harvest. And I don't know how I'm going to get through it. Because I've never slaughtered an animal, I've never killed anything, never wanted to. But I'm like, okay, we're doing this. So the way that I go about it is that I make sure that everything is perfect. I set up all the stations that the kids are going to go through with their chickens. I lead a training beforehand on how it's okay to cry, it's okay to laugh on accident, it's okay to hit your friend. You know, we don't know how we're going to react. You know, least of all me, and every kind of, you know, we all have to respect each other. And the kids are like, okay. Okay. And they're looking at me, and I'm like, it's totally fine, right? And they're like, you tell us. And so the day of chicken harvest, I wake up in the morning, I assemble all the kids, and I tell them, okay, the first part of chicken harvest is to give your chicken the best last day ever. So the kids, I pair the kids up, each kid gets a chicken, and they spend the day cuddling the chicken, taking the chicken to the lake, doing arts and crafts with their chicken. And then it's the afternoon, and it's time to harvest. So I'm just like, I'm so focused on the preparations for it that like, it's just, it starts happening and it happens so fast. And before you know it, first there's a field of chickens and kids, and then there's just a field. And within an hour, it feels like it happens in seconds, everyone has killed their chicken and processed their chicken. And at the end of it, we're all covered in blood and feathers, and I go down to the lake to collect my thoughts, and I want to cry, and I can't, because it was so easy. I'm looking at my reflection in the water, and I'm like, you are a person who can kill things. I didn't know that about myself, and I thought, I can't wait to eat this chicken. And most of us don't have the opportunity to know what it's like to kill something. But I know that when the revolution comes, I'm gonna love it. Thank you.
1: 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Marnie is a writer and comic living in Ann Arbor. 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You can find us on social media, too. We're on Facebook and Twitter at The Moth. I like chicken pie. That's it for this episode. We hope you'll join us next time. And that's the story from The Moth.

0: This episode of the Moloth Radio Hour was produced by me, Jay Allison, Catherine Burns, and Meg Bowles. Co-producer is Vicky Merrick, associate producer Emily Couch. The stories were directed by Sarah Austin Janess and Leah Tao. The rest of the Moloth leadership team includes Sarah Haberman, Jennifer Hickson, Kate Tellers, Jennifer Birmingham, Marina Kluche, Suzanne Rust, Brandon Grant, Inga Gladowski, Sarah Jane Johnson, and Aldi Kaza. Most stories are true as remembered and affirmed by the storytellers. Our theme music is by The Drift. 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
1: Welcome to NewsHour from the BBC World Service. I'm Paul Henley. Today, the screws tighten on Cuba. US media reports say Washington's preparing criminal charges against its former leader, Raul Castro. And there's no let-up in the energy crisis on the island.
2: People are losing their temper. It's getting hot. The children haven't been able to sleep properly, so they're getting frustrated.
1: We'll also discuss what the CIA chief could be offering Cuba in a surprise visit. Also on the programme, alarm over new cases of Ebola in the Democratic Republic of Congo and neighbouring Uganda.
3: This latest outbreak has a different one, which means that the vaccines that are available, the medication that is available to treat the symptoms, might be ineffective against it.
1: Plus, we'll assess President Trump's visit to China and why nationalist vigilante groups are spreading across Russia. After the news.
4: BBC News with Sue Montgomery. Israel says it's targeted the leader of Hamas's military wing in Gaza, who it said was one of the architects of the deadly mass attack on Israel on October the 7th, 2023. It has not said whether Ezzedine Al-Haddad had been killed. Emir Nader is in Jerusalem.
5: Following tonight's attacks, Israeli military officials accused Haddad of responsibility for the murder, kidnap and injury of Israeli citizens and troops, and of violating the current ceasefire by working to rebuild Hamas capabilities. Hamas spokespeople have accused Israel of consistently violating the ceasefire since it came into effect last October. In the Middle East, Haddad's image was well known, having given a prominent on-camera interview to Al Jazeera about Hamas's strategy during the war.
4: The US State Department says Israel and Lebanon have agreed to extend a ceasefire that was due to expire on Sunday for another 45 days. It follows the latest talks in

0: Washington. The ceasefire, which nominally came into effect last month, has not stopped Israel targeting what it says are sites linked to the Iranian-backed Lebanese group Hezbollah. Hezbollah, which has also continued to launch drones and rockets into northern Israel, is not taking part in the talks in the US. China's President Xi Jinping has accepted an invitation from Donald Trump to travel to the United States later this year. The announcement came as President Trump was on his way home from a two-day summit in China. Speaking to journalists, Mr. Trump said he was not looking for Taiwan to move towards independence and that he would soon make a decision on the future of US arms sales to the island. However, the US Secretary of State, Marco Rubio, says any attempt by China to seize the self-governing island would be ill-advised.
1: Ultimately, it's featured prominently in President Xi's mandate. In the time he's been in office, he's made clear that what they call reunification, that's what they call it, is something that has to happen at some point. We think it would be a terrible mistake to force that through force or anything of that nature. There would be repercussions for that globally, not just from the United States.
0: Officials in northwest Pakistan say militants have stormed an army post, killing at least 8 troops and injuring 35 others. They said the insurgents first rammed a vehicle into the building before waging a gun battle in Bajor district bordering Afghanistan. Here's Anbarasa Natarajan.
2: One of the journalists, he was saying that, in fact, the explosion, the sound could be, the noise could be heard about 20 kilometers away in a market. That was the powerful, that impact of this explosion. And also, the reinforcements, they could not be sent because this is a very remote region bordering Afghanistan. So it is a difficult terrain, mountainous terrain. And this is the third attack in recent days. So it is likely to raise tensions between Islamabad and Kabul once again.
0: World news from the BBC. The World Health Organization is calling for countries to do more to restrict the sale of nicotine pouches to young people. It says the pouches, which users place next to their gums, are being aggressively marketed to teenagers, creating the risk of a new generation of nicotine addicts. It's been confirmed that the highly infectious disease Ebola has broken out in the east of the Democratic Republic of Congo. The African Union's Public Health Agency said it detected Ebola in samples taken in Congo's Ituri province and was reviewing further suspected cases in the provincial capital Bunia. Abdirahman Mahamoud is the director of the WHO's Health Emergency and Response Operations.
3: Well, we know very well that the country has experience, but the region where it is happening is highly volatile with the humanitarian situation going on and the population moving around from South Sudan to Uganda and other parts. So our response is to stand with the regional government and the country neighbor in terms of solidarity to show again that they can control this outbreak.
0: Reports from the northeastern Nigerian state of Borno say several pupils and students were abducted after gunmen attacked 2 schools on Friday morning. One resident of the village of Musa told the BBC that his daughter was among those taken. He said more than 40 children, some as young as 3, had been kidnapped by armed men on motorcycles. A judge in New York has declared a mistrial in a rape case against the disgraced film producer Harvey Weinstein after the jury said it was unable to reach a verdict. Jessica Mann is one of dozens of women who accuse him of sexual misconduct. It's the third time a New York jury has considered the case. Weinstein remains in jail on other convictions. BBC News.
4: Hello and welcome to NewsHour from the BBC World Service. I'm Paul Henley. We're coming to you live from London. Coming up on the programme, a musician with Parkinson's disease makes the case for artificial intelligence.
5: The ownership debate is critically important, but at the same time, I do think the potential for music therapy, for rehabilitation, for education in these areas, I think the potential of this technology, if shaped right, is profound.
6: Thought I saw the storm.
4: More on that towards the end of the programme. This is NewsHour. Now, the Trump administration has made no secret of wanting to intervene in the communist stronghold in the Caribbean that is the island of Cuba. Donald Trump himself has more than once referred to taking Cuba. And perhaps nothing spells imminent US intervention more clearly than a visit to the capital, Havana, by the director of the CIA. John Ratcliffe apparently had detailed discussions with the government there aimed at easing economic misery caused by an oil blockade that America imposed, meaning Cuba has regular power blackouts and people's living standards have taken a massive hit. While this visit was taking place, the US media reported that the Justice Department in Washington was planning to indict Raul Castro, the 94-year-old former president and brother of the revolutionary leader Fidel Castro. This is what President Trump said when asked about the reports on board Air Force One as he was flying back from Beijing.
7: I don't want to comment on that. I'll let DOJ comment on it. But they need help, as you know. And you talk about a declining country. They are really a nation or a country in decline. So we're going to see. We have a lot to talk about on Cuba, but not maybe for today.
4: The BBC's Cuba correspondent is Will Grant, who happens to be in London at the moment. I asked him first about the CIA director's visit. Was it a surprise?
8: It is, essentially. I don't think any of us who follow Cuba as closely as I do, who live there and so on, we didn't see that coming. Even though Donald Trump had said with this sort of throwaway comment as he was about to board the plane to China that they're ready to talk, etc., etc., I don't think we saw it happening quite in these terms. The director of the CIA sitting down with the interior minister of Cuba, the head of the Cuban intelligence, and Raul Castro's grandson. That's quite an image. It's a pretty significant moment in US-Cuban relations, I'd say. The trouble is we don't know what are they negotiating towards. Some kind of political change that would be acceptable to Washington, by which they would then say that they are prepared to, as it were, open the tap to crude oil and the return of some fuel supplies. Is it sweeping economic reforms that again would be acceptable to Donald Trump and Marco Rubio, the Secretary of State? The Cuban government saying that they're not prepared to go anywhere near that far and that they'll die with their boots on, sort of thing. It's a very, very murky picture. It's very hard to know. My feeling is that it is towards some kind of negotiated solution to all this that would allow an easing of the sanctions, particularly the fuel embargo, through probably mainly economic, but some political reforms.
4: How humiliating is this for Cuba? In the current circumstances, it's a bit like the prisoner negotiating with his torturer, isn't it?
8: What it is a very difficult sell, if you like, for the Cuban government to their hardcore revolutionaries to be saying, well, we're going to hand the Trump administration what it wants, whether or not that's control of the ports or major US involvement in the tourism industry, the minerals industry, the few areas on the island that actually generate significant amounts of foreign currency reserves. So I think it will always be couched in revolutionary terms by this government towards their supporters that we are doing this with our dignity intact, that at their request, we're holding conversations with them, and anything that comes from it will be couched in terms, as it were, acceptable to Havana. The truth of the matter is that we simply don't know exactly kind of where it's going to land at this stage.
4: Acceptable even when there are reports of the US indicting Raul Castro. What's that about?
8: Right, absolutely. So that's the other thing that has been extraordinary about the past couple of days in Cuba, is to see that not only have we had this very unlikely and rare visit by the director of the CIA, but the Trump administration's Justice Department is preparing an indictment against Raul Castro, the 94-year-old revolutionary leader, over the shooting down of two civilian planes in 1996. That was an absolute flashpoint in relations between Florida and Havana. Those planes belonged to a group called Brothers to the Rescue. They were supposedly supporting migrants who were trying to make it to the United States, crossing the Florida
4: leaflets,
8: states,
4: weren't they?
8: And then also dropping leaflets over Havana, propaganda leaflets, which they'd been told violated Cuban airspace and to stop doing it or risk being shot down. When they were shot down, it created the most almighty diplomatic spat. This stems from that. This is about that. Something that Florida, Miami in particular, has always wanted to see happen. So there's an element, possibly, in which the Trump administration is playing more to Florida and then using it perhaps as a bargaining chip in its conversations with the Castro.
4: The US has no legal jurisdiction in Cuba, of course. Does this possibly
9: open the door to them making an attempt to grab him and extradite him the way they did with the Venezuelan leader?
8: I would normally have said that such an image is pretty unthinkable, but because of what we've seen in Venezuela in early January, it feels like nothing is unthinkable when it comes to the way that Washington is currently operating in the Western Hemisphere. President Trump was very pleased with the way the operation in Caracas went. It was swift. It was precise. He got his man. Nicolas Maduro is going to be in court. It played out well in Florida. It ticked a lot of boxes for Donald Trump. I'm not sure that similar operation in Havana would be so smooth, but he may well have been persuaded by the argument that he can do something successful from his position.
9: That was the BBC's Cuba correspondent, Will Grant. Well, Cuba's status in the eyes of successive US governments as a pernicious legacy of the Cold War era means it's long been starved of economic cooperation by its richest, most powerful neighbour. But the latest Trump administration has really piled on the pressure, robbing Cuba of its regular fuel supply from Venezuela and imposing an oil blockade on the island that only the occasional Russian or charity ship has been able to circumvent in recent months. The World Health Organization's Director of Emergency Health Intervention, Altaf Moussani, has just been to Cuba to assess the impact of the fuel shortage on healthcare. He is now in Panama and he held a briefing for the media.
10: Power outages are forcing health facilities to reduce vital services, prioritize urgent care, limit diagnostic and surgical operations. Fuel shortages are also limiting ambulatory services, referral capacity, and further restricting access to care. The impact extends well beyond health facilities. Disruption to electricity and fuel supplies are affecting safe water, food production, disruption to the cold chain, which all require fuel to function.
9: Well, to get a clearer picture of how shortages of the basics are affecting daily life in Cuba, we turn to Christiana Mesquita, who's a journalist with the Associated Press news agency in the capital, Havana.
11: The impact is widespread. I mean, it affects every single aspect of life in Cuba and specifically in Havana. We've seen long lines for gasoline when it's available, and most of the gas stations are just shut down. We have seen problems with public transportation, very few buses out in the streets. We know that the thermoelectric plants here need fuel as well. So we have seen an increase in the number of power outages. We haven't had a massive blackout or power outage yet, but the period of times that people are going without electricity has stretched for sometimes 12 hours, sometimes even more a day. It's been a long time since they had any oil coming in. The fuel that came with the Russian ship in late March has run out. And if no fuel comes in, we will see fast deterioration of the situation here. And we might go back to massive blackouts, and we don't know how the population will react to that.
9: How are people managing to cook and so on?
11: Well, it's hard, you know. A lot of people have electric stoves, so they are making do with coal. They improvised, you know, stoves or cookers in the houses, or sometimes they do it in the streets because of the smoke. We have seen this a lot. People just moving everything out to the streets to be able to cook. They burn wood when it's available. It's been very hard. And of course, you know, one of the things that they complain a lot is that the little food they manage to buy goes bad in refrigerators. So they are also losing a lot of food because they can't keep it fresh.
9: How angry are people? We've seen that there have been a lot of protests. Do they tend to recede when the power comes back on again?
11: They do. We have seen isolated protests. It's not organized. People are not out in the streets protesting. What we see is that streets or sometimes even neighborhoods, someone inside the house starts banging on pots and pans, and the neighbors join in, and there's a lot of shout, we want the electricity back. We've come across wood and trash being burned in an attempt to block some of the streets, but we haven't seen the protesters out in the streets. So, yeah, people are losing their temper. It's getting hot. The children haven't been able to sleep properly. So they're getting frustrated. But so far, as I said, nothing organized or even big in terms of protests.
9: Can I ask you how people feel when they hear that their government is negotiating directly with America, with the CIA?
11: Yeah, well, I mean, we haven't had much of a reaction to this yet here. The story broke for them yesterday with only the side of the Cuban government, which was slightly different from what the CIA said in Washington. They just said that complex bilateral meetings were still going on without going through any details. I think generally people that I talk to in the streets, they want a solution. They want the problem to be resolved. And hopefully, you know, they all say hopefully peacefully so that they can go back to some sort of normal life.
9: That was Christiana Mesquita, a journalist with the Associated Press News Agency, speaking to me from the Cuban capital, Havana. You're listening to the BBC World Service live from London. This is NewsHour.

0: Coming up, a French museum holds a display of artworks obtained after the Second World War in order to reunite them with their rightful owners.
1: The people who knew these works in the houses before the war, of course, they are not among us now. They passed away, but some families still have a small piece of archive, a small photograph of a living room before the war. And sometimes some people still bring to us this evidence, this small painting in a small photograph in the 30s before the war.
0: The headlines: Israel says it's carried out an attack against the leader of Hamas's military wing in Gaza, who it says helped plan the mass attack on Israel in October 2023. And President Xi Jinping of China has accepted an invitation to go to Washington later this year. I'm Paul Henley with NewsHour, live from the BBC. There's been a new outbreak of one of the world's most deadly communicable diseases, Ebola. Cases have been reported in the east of the Democratic Republic of Congo in Central Africa. Ebola is feared because of its high mortality rate and nightmarish symptoms, which include severe bleeding and organ failure. The BBC's Africa correspondent, Thomas Mukwana, has been following the latest spread from where he's based in Nairobi.
2: So the Africa Center for Disease Control this morning issued a statement declaring an Ebola outbreak in the Democratic Republic of Congo, that's in Central Africa. Democratic Republic of Congo has had 16 outbreaks in the past, and this is the 17th one of the Ebola virus. And the Center for Disease Control confirms that there have been 65 deaths as a result of what is suspected to be Ebola virus, and 246 are suspected to be infected. Most of them are concentrated within two towns in the eastern region, a province called Ituri, near the border with Uganda and South Sudan. That raises another risk here.
0: And it's quite a dangerous area and difficult, I imagine, for medical crews to get to treat people.
2: Yeah, Eastern DRC is known for its violence. It's very rife with violence and a lot of rebel groups and defiant forces against the government of DRC are fighting the DRC government in that region, which makes it harder for medical personnel to reach those areas and possibly respond to this emergency. But also the other risk is that it could easily be transmitted across the border into Uganda and South Sudan, because a lot of trade happens between the three countries and also a lot of mining happens in Eastern DRC where this virus has re-emerged.
0: Ebola is a much feared disease that many people will remember from a big outbreak in 2014. Give us a bit more background if you can.
2: Well, it's feared for a reason, Paul. It's feared because Ebola is a zoonotic infection. It can be transmitted between animals and humans. But the worst part is that it has a fatality rate of 25 to 90%. And it's caused over 15,000 deaths in the last 16 outbreaks. And the 2014 one that you're speaking about, between 2014 and 2016 in West Africa, was the worst of them all. This specific outbreak caused more deaths than all the others combined. And it started in Guinea, then spread into Sierra Leone and Liberia. And this is a global issue because this virus, also infections were detected and confirmed in Italy, UK, the USA, and populous countries like Nigeria. And it caused over 11,325 deaths, according to the WHO, and 228,600 infections. So you can imagine the scale of the problem if this goes uncontained.
0: As we've been speaking, Thomas, there are reports coming in of Ebola cases being confirmed in neighbouring Uganda. Tell us about the significance of that.
2: That means that East Africa could be in danger of recording more infections, because in Nairobi, where we're speaking from, there's a bus that goes directly to the border with Uganda and DRC, and also that goes to Rwanda, passing to Tanzania. So all these countries share a lot of roads and a lot of air traffic. And if this goes uncontained, and a lot of these countries also have ailing health systems, as you'd know, recently USAID withdrew a lot of funding and there's conflict in DRC, places like South Sudan with boiling conflict. This might be a big problem because most of these governments are already struggling.
0: Do effective vaccines exist? Are they available?
2: Yes, vaccines exist, but the interesting thing with this outbreak is that according to one of the virologists who co-discovered Ebola, this strain of Ebola is alarming because he says it's not the usual Ebola virus that is detected, the one which vaccines have been developed against. And according to the Center for Disease Control of Africa, this latest outbreak has a different one, which means that the vaccines that are available, the medication that is available to treat the symptoms, might be ineffective against it.
0: That was the BBC's Africa correspondent, Thomas Mukwana. Final rehearsals are underway today for Saturday night's final of the world's biggest music competition, the Eurovision Song Contest. The UK's entrant, Sam Battle, known as Look Mum No Computer, has revealed that he's been through stress tests as part of the build-up. As our arts and media correspondent David Sillitoe now reports, he's also created his own extra pressure.
3: It is a music machine. Or is that a clock? Ooh! Ooh!
4: Here's a word of advice.
3: This is my favourite bit. Come and look at this. The super piano. I didn't know this existed till coming and seeing you.
4: If you want to chat to Sam Battle, and you decide to meet in Vienna's fabulous Museum of Technology,
3: wow!
4: You might be a bit distracted.
3: Oh, lovely. My eyes are, I've forgotten. Are we doing Eurovision?
5: We are doing Eurovision. Shall we talk Eurovision?
3: Sure. So sick of doing the whole 9 to 5.
5: I pay my dues, I'm just staying alive. Why are you doing it?
3: I was at the pub with my friend and we said, wouldn't it be interesting to try and do Eurovision? Basically emailed them and they said, oh, he seems interesting. So I got invited to a writing camp thing. I go in and I say, right, so which one of us are we writing for today? And they were like, what? You!
5: You didn't know you were going to be the performer. And what did you think when they did?
3: I went, oh. And then we started writing the song. I moved the table along. I was touring Germany the week before. I shouted, Eins, zwei, drei! And it was the... Let's go with that. Eins, zwei, drei, darling, I need something someday! Eins, zwei, drei, with a slice of pepperoni! 12 hours later, we were all thinking to ourselves, that was great, fun, but this is... BBC's never going to... It's never going to get picked. That is never happening. But it did. I show that I am functional as a human being, you know, a performer.
5: How do you do that?
3: Get stress tests and all that, you know.
5: Stress tests?
3: Whether I can deal under pressure, I don't know.
5: They stress test you?
3: Oh, that sounds a bit...
5: Nice. I'm learning so much about Eurovision here. It's an electrodes or something.
3: Just making sure that you don't get too nervous and things like that.
4: And talking of stress, Sam has managed to add to his Eurovision pressure with a bit of showbiz DIY.
3: I've built quite a lot of the props and... So I've built the stage, some of the stages like these big synthesizer panel things.
5: You've built it?
3: Yeah. I drilled so many holes that my nipples chafed. True story.

0: And if you're wondering why we're suddenly listening to Waterloo, it's because Sam spotted the Eurovision karaoke machine.
1: Wow. Come on, your turn. It's not in my register.
0: Talking of Eurovision history, Austria was the scene of a great UK victory. Sandy Shaw, a puppet on a string.

0: However, in recent years...
1: If you expect nothing, you won't lose anything.
2: No, no, there's always an outcome. That's a really good teacher. Look, Mum, no points. It's fine.
3: In life, you are in a set of one, aren't you?
2: That's, funnily enough, we were talking about that the other day, because it's like, when we was like, where's it going to go? And then nobody's like, I have no idea. It could just, and it's where I am most of my life. It's like, could go really well or completely wrong.
3: Good luck on Saturday night. It's going to be fantastic, isn't it?
2: Yeah, hopefully, fingers crossed it all goes well and, you know, I don't fall off the tables. Fingers crossed.
0: Sam Battle, who's the UK's entrant to Eurovision this year. The final's tomorrow night in the Austrian capital, Vienna. This is NewsHour.
4: It's Paul with the Riviera Minute. Four people are in custody after shootings in Nice on Monday that killed two people and injured six others in Les Moulins. One of those arrested is reported to be the main suspect who fired the shots. France's Environment Minister has visited Antibes to discuss the fate of the last two whales at Marineland. Wiki and her son Kaijo will move to a marine park in Tenerife within weeks. Marineland closed in January last year. A dozen dolphins still remain. And Nice City Hall and OGC Nice Football Club have hired 15 coaches to take fans to next Friday's Coupe de France match against Lens in Paris. It comes after the SNCF cancelled a 1,000-seater train in a row about pricing. Season ticket holders will have priority on the coaches. This weekend, Nice are fighting against relegation. They play Metz at the Allianz Riviera on Sunday. Monaco are away at Strasbourg. Fine and sunny for the last day of the Cannes Film Festival on Saturday, 20 degrees. Light cloud on Sunday, 19 degrees.
0: Still to come here on NewsHour, can the US accommodate its biggest economic rival, China, in a peaceful world? The rise of violent nationalist vigilante groups in Russia and the artworks on display in Paris that the French government wants to see reunited with their rightful owners, all to come after this news.
5: BBC News with Sue Montgomery. Israel says it's launched an attack in Gaza, targeting one of the main planners of the October the 7th attacks nearly 3 years ago. It hasn't been confirmed whether Ezzedine Al-Haddad has been killed. He's the leader of Hamas's military wing in the territory. Israel and Lebanon have agreed to extend a ceasefire that was due to expire on Sunday for another 45 days. So far, it's failed to stop hostilities between Israeli forces and Hezbollah. China's foreign minister says President Xi Jinping has accepted an invitation to visit the United States later this year. President Trump has just returned from a two-day summit in Beijing. An outbreak of the highly infectious disease Ebola has been confirmed in the east of the Democratic Republic of Congo. The illness has killed one person in neighbouring Uganda. Reports from northeast Nigeria say gunmen have abducted pupils from two schools. One resident of the village of Musa in Borno State said more than 40 children were kidnapped on Friday morning. The World Health Organization is calling for countries to do more to restrict the sale of nicotine pouches to young people. It says the pouches, which users place next to their gums, risk creating a new generation of nicotine addicts. The Bolivian government says it struck a deal with protesting miners who've been demanding the resignation of President Rodrigo Paz. A minister said there had been nearly 12 hours of talks. A judge in New York has declared a mistrial in a rape case against the disgraced film producer Harvey Weinstein after the jury said it was unable to reach a verdict. It's the third time a New York jury has considered the case brought by Jessica Mann. BBC News.
0: Welcome back. Now, shares have fallen in South Korea's most valuable company, Samsung Electronics, after union members there said they remained committed to going on strike next week and staying on strike for more than 2 weeks. Aidan Foster Carter is Senior Research Fellow in Modern Korea at Leeds University in Britain. NewsHour's Tim Franks asked him why Samsung workers were going on strike.
6: For a number of reasons. In the first instance, because Samsung Electronics is making absolutely enormous sums of money at the moment on its chips, on its high-end chips, which are bought by people like Nvidia for use in AI, and they want a big piece of it. More proximately, there's a rival company, SK Hynix. They're the world's two largest makers of memory chips, and they are more flexible. They pay more, and they give bigger bonuses. And the third reason is this: it's got a very authoritarian culture. It didn't recognize unions for years. There's very little respect for the chairman, Lee Jae-yong, who inherited the title from his father and who's been in jail twice for financial offenses. So the atmosphere's bad. They want a bigger piece of the pie, and this is all very serious.
7: Right. And indeed, I mean, given that Samsung have been having a rather tough time of it, I mean, I presume this could cost them dear with these workers going on strike. I mean, for a fair wedge of time.
6: Yes, indeed. It's not just what it would cost Samsung, because, I mean, Samsung now, obviously everyone's heard of Samsung, a lot of your listeners will have their phones and so on, but they are the biggest. Samsung Electronics is the crown jewel of Samsung, which is in turn the biggest conglomerate, and they're absolutely crucial to the global economy. It's all, everything is sort of just in time, so at least 1,000 other firms will be impacted if they don't get the supplies from Samsung, and the country will be. It's their key export for South Korea at the moment. It's also boosting government revenues at a time when they really need it, because meanwhile, as we all know, there's a war in the Gulf where South Korea gets 70% of its fuel from, and that's impacting other sectors very badly. So this couldn't come at a worse time, really, and obviously they're going to try and head it off if they can.
7: When you say they're going to try and head it off, is there a role, do you think, here for the government to
6: yes, there is. I mean, the industry minister has already stated there is. They have on the one hand, the union is saying we're going to exercise our constitutional right to strike, and there is the right, but there's also in the labour law, there is a provision where the government can tell them not to strike for 30 days if it's of national importance. And they've already explicitly said, I think, that they're going to invoke that. So I think that's what's going to happen, and then we'll see what the workers do.
7: Mm. But I mean, it sounds as if relations between the workers and the management are really in the trough.
6: This has been building for a long time, really. I mean, obviously, you can't undo history. I mean, Samsung, unlike Hyundai, for instance, the car maker, they resisted unions for as long, and they worked really hard and sometimes viciously to stop people organising, and that failed. So there's a bad atmosphere to start with, and there's all this money being made. So, you know, say the other firm is paying its workers more, you know, a lot of bad stuff. One hopes somehow they can come back from the brink, because it won't be good for anybody.
0: That was Aidan Foster-Carter, Honorary Research Fellow at Leeds University in the north of England. This is NewsHour from the BBC. I'm Paul Henley. On the way back from his two-day summit with the Chinese president, President Trump has said fantastic trade deals were made, although no details have yet been released. What is known is Beijing's accepted an invitation for a visit to Washington later this year. Donald Trump also said the two men had made headway towards resolving the US and Israel's war with Iran. Here he is speaking to reporters on board Air Force One.
8: President Xi's an incredible guy. Got along, made a lot of great trade deals on Iran. It's very interesting. He feels strongly they can't have a nuclear weapon. He said that very strongly. They cannot have a nuclear weapon, and he wants them to open up the strait. But as he said, they closed it, and then you close them, with a smile.
0: For China, the big question had been what approach Washington would take to its ongoing ambition to return the island of Taiwan to Beijing's direct control. And Mr. Trump was asked about U.S. arms sales to Taiwan and what President Xi thought of them.
8: On Taiwan, he feels very strongly. I made no commitment either way. See what happens.
9: What about the arms sales to Taiwan?
8: I'll make a determination over the next fairly short period.
10: You're not necessarily going to go ahead. It was your proposal.
8: Make a determination. I'm going to say I have to speak to the person that right now is, you know who he is, that's running Taiwan.
0: As for President Xi Jinping, he gave a more formal summary of what had been achieved over the past couple of days.
11: This visit is a historic and landmark visit. So far, we have established a new bilateral relationship, or rather a constructive relationship of strategic stability. This could be described as a milestone visit.
0: What the Chinese president had been at pains to encourage when the two men met was a future accommodation between the world's two superpowers. He acknowledged China and the US were rivals, but he dipped into ancient Greece for inspiration for his big message that a newly dominant nation like China must not be regarded as a mortal enemy by the former master of the world, namely the US. He urged Mr. Trump to avoid what he called the Thucydides trap. Thucydides was an ancient historian who explained the war between Sparta and the emerging Athens in those terms, i.e., that the idea when a rising power threatens to displace an established power, the result is war. Harvard University historian Graham Allison has been studying the Thucydides trap for 60 years. What point did he think President Xi had been making?
12: The structural reality that the US and China face today, each of them, is the impact of a rapidly rising power on a colossal ruling power. And that storyline we've seen many, many times in history, and it was illuminated most significantly by a historian who wrote now more than 2,000 years ago. So President Xi has read that, has read about it, he's thought about it, he's talked about it, and I think he actually captures the essence of the challenge, both for himself and for President Trump.
0: Is he being clever? Is he being obscure? Would President Trump have known what he was going on about?
12: And not only I think, I know President Trump understood what he was talking about. President Trump is also conscious. I mean, he's not a great reader of Thucydides necessarily, but he certainly knows what is Thucydides' trap. And he's also thought about this relationship in very similar terms. They understand that the US and China are going to be the fiercest rivals history has ever seen. Never have we seen a country rise so far, so fast, on so many different dimensions as we see with modern China. And we haven't had a colossal ruling power like the U.S. since the Roman Empire. I mean, with apologies to the British Empire, but this is even bigger, larger, stronger.
0: In saying that the U.S. and China should be partners, President Xi is simultaneously inferring that the US is a nation on the downward slide, which is something of a slight. It's a tricky balance that he's trying to make, isn't it?
12: China believes that it was the center of the universe forever in its history until Westerners a couple of hundred years ago, including in particular the Brits, showed up with technology that humiliated China, and that now China is rising into its natural place. That's a Thucydidean rivalry, as I say, the fiercest of all times. But they also recognize the contradictory imperative to cooperate as partners in avoiding misunderstandings, miscalculations, misjudgments that could lead them into a war that would be catastrophic, each for himself. So how to balance two contradictory ideas? It was if Scott Fitzgerald, the Great Gatsby guy, said the test of a first-class mind is to be able to hold two contradictory ideas in your head at the same time and also function. And I think that's what they're struggling with.
0: But do you think that the modern world has room for two competing but friendly superpowers in the way that the ancient world, and indeed the world until very recent times, did not?
12: I would bet that this turns out the way similar Thucydidean rivalries have previously. My mentor, Henry Kissinger, who now died, you know, about 3 years ago, every month we would have a Zoom and we would, or else, you know, meet face to face. And he kept saying, "Graham, I'm hearing louder and louder the echoes of 1914. When the rise of Germany and its impact on Great Britain produced circumstances in which an event as bizarre as the assassination of an archduke could be, with just a little spark, could create a fire that became the conflagration that essentially burnt down Europe." And I think these two leaders feel that in some real sense.
0: Do you think China might be better at playing the long-term game than the U.S.?
12: I think they may. That's what they believe. And certainly, if you look at President Xi and his behavior, he clearly plays long game, he plays strategic, and he's ruthlessly realistic. He looks at the Americans and thinks, well, you know, you guys change governments from going left to going right, you know, over and over. We don't do that. I'm leader for life. You guys seem to be deeply divided. Well, maybe there's some divisions in China, but I manage them more successfully. So I think you can tell the story from his perspective or from that of Chinese strategists that, you know, they've got a winning hand. Let's imagine that Trump and Xi just said, we're fierce rivals, and my objective is basically to defeat you, and that's the end of the game, that's the end of the story, and let's just see how this plays out. And lo and behold, in those circumstances, Taiwan independence advocates were to do something dramatic that then Xi felt obliged to respond to, which then Trump responded to, and one thing led to another, that could unfold the same way events of all unfolded in 1914 after the assassination of an archduke. And we know how that turned out. So I think that's why it's very important for the leaders to talk privately, candidly, continuously, starting from the proposition that neither of us want a war. Each of us understand a war would be catastrophic.
0: Harvard University historian there, Graham Allison. Since Moscow's full-scale invasion of Ukraine, a new nationalist vigilante group has spread across Russia. They're known as the Ruskaya Obshchina, or Russian Community. BBC Eye investigations have uncovered the scale of this new group, claiming they're saving Russia from a foreign ideology and defending traditional values. Critics say their methods, including hundreds of raids, rely on fear and intimidation. For the World Service, Christopher Giles has been investigating this. The story begins in northern Russia, more than 1,000 kilometres away from Moscow, near the Arctic Circle.
13: It's Saturday night in Arkhangelsk, Katya Phil's 30th birthday party.
14: My events attract an alternative crowd. People who stand out. Bright hair, piercings, unusual makeup. I made a poster. It said, themed costume party. I only shared it in a private group. Just as I was about to blow out the candles, people who weren't invited forced their way into my private celebration. I thought it was a prank. Then I realized something terrible was happening. I could hear violence from every corner.
13: Alongside police, masked men wearing patches reading Ruska Obshchina burst in.
14: My mom was at my birthday. A man from Ruska Obshchina approached her. She recognized the patch and told her to get on all fours because she was wearing bunny ears.
13: In Russia, a new vigilante force has emerged, fueling the country's shift towards nationalism and control. Ruska Obshchina is Russia's largest nationalist group, with nearly 150 branches across the country and the occupied territories. Dmitry, a former member, joined over 3 years ago. He agreed to talk if we protected his identity by changing his name and voice.
15: Right now, we're doing a lot for society. We're trying to make the world better. Trying to clean up some of this filth that goes against Orthodox Russians. If I had to describe Ruskaya Obshchina in one word, it has to be brotherhood. Братство.
13: The group urges their thousands of followers to take action via Telegram. Their channels show that more than 900 raids have been carried out by its activists from 2023 to 2025. In Russia, trained civilians are allowed to help police maintain public order, but critics say the way Ruska Obshchina operate is without legal authority or accountability.
16: Their most visible real-world activity is, of course, their raids.
13: Alexander Vakovsky has studied Russia's nationalists for over 20 years.
16: Ruskaya Obshchina, which claims to uphold law and order, mainly operates through intimidation, which is itself illegal.
13: The group claims to be a grassroots movement, but our findings highlight two major donors, one reported to work closely with the Kremlin.
15: The Kremlin is likely aware of Ruskaya Община and lets it function for now. If that changed, they'd have been shut down already. That's how things work now. Everything is banned.
13: Ruskaya Община said Russia's enemies would twist anything they say and claimed that the BBC invented the sources of funding.
14: Today, we are mopping the corridor. Oh, look at this mess.
13: A month after her party was raided, Katia was charged with blasphemy.
14: I was sentenced to 200 hours of community service. The charge was based on the claim that Ruskaya Община were offended by a red neon cross. I was getting more scared every day. To keep myself together, I always dressed up when I did community service. Have you ever seen Klina in heels?
13: As their presence grows, so too does the debate around their influence and place in Russian society.
0: Christopher Giles reporting. This is the BBC World Service and NewsHour.
17: We're glad to have you with us on the BBC World Service. In 10 minutes after News Hour, the interview sits down with the Venezuelan freedom activist Leopoldo López.
18: It became very clear to me that freedom is not one thing. Freedom is the sum of many things, all of them that have been taken away from me and millions of Venezuelans. The freedom to speak, the freedom to assemble, the freedom to move.
17: That's followed by Heart and Soul. This week, a woman with locked-in syndrome on her journey back to Christianity.
19: What are you running away from, Anna? Came into my mind. You love God, and he must love you.
17: And at 23 GMT, Unexpected Elements is learning how diseases are named.
20: Sometimes we name them after places like the hantavirus, but that can be stigmatizing. Think about some of the COVID variants that were named after places.
17: Now it's back to Paul Henley and NewsHour.
0: And a reminder of our top story this hour, US media reports say that Washington is preparing criminal charges against the 94-year-old former Cuban leader Raul Castro. Cristiana Mesquita, who's a journalist with the Associated Press in the Cuban capital Havana, told this program that most people on the island just wanted an end to the energy crisis there.
21: I think generally people that I talk to in the streets, they want a solution. They want the problem to be resolved. And hopefully, you know, they all say hopefully peacefully so that they can go back to some sort of normal life.
0: One other headline, President Xi Jinping has accepted an invitation to go to Washington later this year after a superpower summit with President Trump in Beijing where warm words were spoken but little was agreed. I'm Paul Henley with NewsHour. The celebrated art museum, the Musée d'Orsay in the centre of Paris, doesn't often hold exhibitions consisting of works of art it wants to give away. A new display featuring exhibits by Impressionist masters like Renoir and Degas, as well as a sculpture by Rodin, is intended to do just that. All of the works were stolen by the Nazis or bought at knocked-down prices during the occupation of France in the Second World War and subsequently recovered from Germany or Austria. And so far, none of their former owners or their families have claimed them back. David Zivi is a French culture ministry official who's head of a government task force to return such objects. I asked him why the job was taking so long.
22: It's a very complicated work. It's difficult because even if the artists are great and famous artists, the owners are not known. And it's very difficult to understand who was the owner before the war because we don't have all the data. So the work is to find who were the owners. And the second reason is also that the work began quite late, 30 years ago. There were no work during decades, and it began again 30 years ago and more in the last few years.
0: Is it generally the case that these artworks were stolen from Jewish families? Is that the pattern?
22: Yes, that's the pattern. Some works were robbed, plundered, seized by the German authorities during the German occupation in France, but same in the Netherlands or in Belgium, for example, or in Eastern Europe. And some of the works were also sold during the war, sold under duress, seized and sold, or directly sold by French authorities, the gouvernement de Vichy, or even sold by the owners because they needed money for escape, for hiding. And this is also a spoliation. It's a sale under duress. And that's also difficult in that case to have good archives, clues or evidences to understand that.
0: There was an Allied army team at the end of the war, wasn't there, that went into Germany and Austria to try to recover these items. There was a film made about them, Monument Men.
22: Yeah, there was this scientific unity in the US Army, but there were also what we call fine arts officers in France, Officier Beaux-Arts, and one of the main characters in this team was Rose Vallon, who was a French curator who worked during the war. She's also called the spy of the Musée du Jeu de Paume because she was allowed to stay in a place where the Germans brought all the looted artworks, and she took notes. She noted everything secretly from where the works were looted and where they were sent in Germany during the war. And she participated after the war as a French army officer to the search and the quest and the finding of the works after the war in Germany and Austria.
0: Are you literally expecting that someone will walk around the Musée d'Orsay and say, that Renoir belonged to my grandfather and I can prove it?
22: Of course, after more than 80 years, it's almost impossible that someone recognize a work. The people who knew these works in the houses before the war, of course, they are not among us now. They passed away, but some families still have a small piece of archive, a small photograph of a living room before the war. And sometimes some people still bring to us, to the Ministry of Culture, to the museum, this evidence. And so maybe someone will understand that the painting, which is in the museum, is the same than this small painting in a small photograph in the 30s before the war. So, well, it might happen, we hope so, but that's not the only way to understand, of course, the provenance.
0: But success would be empty spaces on the wall of the permanent exhibition area in the museum, would it, at the end?
22: Yes, maybe it's a paradox for a museum, but yes, it would be a success. Very often we have this empty space. After that, we put another work, but it would be a success, of course, because it would mean that with the research, we reach some results and understanding.
0: French Culture Ministry official David Zivi speaking to me from Paris. Finally on the programme today, a story with a take on artificial intelligence that's more positive than usual. Although many artists view AI as a threat to creativity, when singer-songwriter Samuel Smith developed Parkinson's disease and found he could no longer play his guitar, he turned to AI for help. This is Samuel singing the lyrics of his song I Know Now into his phone.
1: Thought I heard a storm coming, thought I heard the lightning strike again, thought I was always coming down, 'cause I know.
0: And here's that same recording transformed by AI.

0: journey. The debate around AI and music is focused purely on replacement so far, but for me, it's enabled and unlocked. You know, what you heard there is an early version, but we'll translate and eventually go into the studio with real musicians. It's my lyrics, my melody, and I will replace my voice onto what you heard. So those questions of ownership, IP and rights are important and they have to be addressed. There has to be a transparent discussion around how creativity is flagged and shown, but for me, what will eventually come to be will not be AI-generated music, will be human musicians bringing this to life. This lets me bring the songs to the musicians and say, this is what's in my head, this is what I'm hearing. There'll be people listening to this, there'll be pianists with arthritis, there'll be young people with mental health challenges, there'll be trumpet players with motor neurone. Who are we to say you can't have an easier way to try and access creativity? I think the ownership debate is critically important, but at the same time, I do think the potential for music therapy, for rehabilitation, for education in these areas, I think the potential of this technology, if shaped right, is profound.
1: Singer-songwriter Samuel Smith rounding off this edition of NewsHour. Thank you very much for listening. Bye-bye for now.
2: Hello everyone and welcome to your WRP weather forecast for Saturday. Saturday in Île-de-France is going to have some sun in the morning until around 9 a.m. and then some light rain showers for the rest of the day. It is warming up though as the temperature will reach 20 degrees Celsius. The north of Normandy will have sunny intervals all day with a chance of rain in the early morning and temperature highs of 13 degrees Celsius. And for the south, highs of 14 degrees and light rain showers all day with sunny intervals. And for the Côte d'Azur, Marseille, Cannes and Nice will have full sun all day with a fresh breeze. Temperatures will reach 19 in Nice and Marseille and 21 in Cannes. This was your WRP weather forecast for Saturday. 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
1: Plans to dramatically increase the tuition fees paid by international students in France have sparked protests and highlighted the problems faced in the European country's higher education sector. The Choose France for Higher Education scheme, which was initially announced last month, aims to remove an opt-out system that French universities often use to keep non-EU students' fees the same as their EU counterparts. As a result, the vast majority of non-EU students heading to France for the 2026-27 academic year must pay annual tuition fees of nearly €3,000 for a bachelor's and nearly €4,000 for a master's. That's a hike of 16 times the previous prices, and the move is expected to net universities an extra €250 million a year. Kylian Mbappe and Ballon d'Or holder Ousmane Dembele will lead a star-studded France attack after Didier Deschamps has announced his 26-man squad for this summer's World Cup. France will begin their campaign against Senegal in New Jersey on the 16th of June, with further matches against Iraq on the 22nd of June and Norway on the 26th. And dog-friendly cafes and patisseries are popping up across the French capital, home to an estimated 100,000 dogs, giving four-legged customers and their owners an opportunity to indulge side by side. While Paris has more than 40 off-leash outdoor spaces for dogs, one advocacy group, Paris Condition Canine, argues that those on offer are insufficient, unevenly distributed, and sometimes ill-suited. WRP News, I'm Paul McNally.
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3: At long last, the battle has ended.
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3: Ghana, your beloved country is free forever.
4: For more than 500 years, the coastal land had been exploited by European traders. It was the horror-filled center of the transatlantic slave trade. Then it was claimed as a colony of the British Empire, known as the Gold Coast. But on this day, March 6, 1957, the day of Kwame Nkrumah's speech, a new era dawned.
3: From now on today, we must change our attitudes, our minds. We must realize that from now on, we are no more.

0: that a free and independent people.
1: Welcome to Ideas. I'm Nahla Ayed. African freedom is the theme of a new book by journalist and professor Howard W. French. It's the second in his purposeful trilogy.
2: I set out on this project with the mission of trying to reinsert Africa in the narrative of world history, at the center, close to the center, at a place of power and importance and influence in the main currents of world history. And that's what my previous book, Born in Blackness, was about.
1: That first book looked at how, from the 16th century, trade achieved through the enslavement of African people built Western prosperity.
2: But that book ends in 1945, until the Second World War. And so having a notion of doing a trilogy, that naturally set me up to begin wondering what's the best place to pick up in 1945.
1: The Second Emancipation tells African history with one politician and activist at its narrative heart.
2: Kwame Nkrumah was the catalyst for the wave of independences that swept sub-Saharan Africa beginning in 1957 and which ran through the 1960s.
0: This mid-20th century is Africa's.
1: This was the height of Pan-Africanism, a global movement aiming to reconnect Africans with the diaspora in the name of both a unified Africa and Black power. Kwame Nkrumah was its leader and primary advocate. Howard French tells the story of Nkrumah's remarkable early life a bit later in his talk, recorded in February 2026 at the University of Toronto. But he begins with some lesser-known figures whose thinking laid the foundation for what the 20th century Pan-African movement would become.
2: This book is not really a straight-up biography of Kwame Nkrumah in a conventional sense. Nkrumah is a through line to a much bigger history told in this book, and Nkrumah never disappears, but there's always a lot of other stuff going on. One of them is, it is a global history of Pan-Africanism as an idea. When I began to read about Pan-Africanism, I began to discover, for me, a truly unknown depth of history of this ideal. And I was surprised to learn that Pan-Africanism, in the first mention that I was able to uncover of it, begins really in the 1700s. I'm talking about an articulation of something that is explicitly Pan-Africanist. And it emanates from an abolitionist, a Black abolitionist, born in Boston, David Walker, who emerges in the Episcopal Church in Boston, works in Philadelphia as well, and begins to develop an ideology which effectively says that until all Africans and people of African descent are free and united, no Africans and no people of African descent will be free. There's no purer articulation of Pan-Africanism that I've found since then. So one strain of this book is a development of this deep history. And the path will eventually lead us to Kwame Nkrumah, but only by a number of other byways. And the byways include Martin Delaney, who is born in North Carolina as a free Black man, strangely born in North Carolina in the pre-Civil War era, who manages to make his way out of the South into the North, into a non-slave state, and takes on incredible personal risk to venture back into the South to research the conditions of enslavement of his brethren and sistren in the southern United States in the pre-Civil War era. Martin Delaney then goes to Africa. I mean, this, I have to ask you to forgive the child in me. A story like this just struck me as so powerful that a Black man in the middle of the 19th century could have conducted what amounted to a sociological study of slavery in the southern United States while slavery was a thing, and then having made his way across the Atlantic to West Africa to try to understand the cultures from which African Americans and other people in the African diaspora in the Western Hemisphere had derived. Martin Delaney also articulates a very concise and coherent vision of Pan-Africanism. Martin Delaney is followed up by a man named James Horton, who was from Sierra Leone, He was of Nigerian ancestry who had made his way to England, actually to Scotland for study, and had done tremendously well in school in Scotland and had returned to West Africa with an idea that West Africans needed to unite across colonial frontiers, across colonial boundaries, across colonial languages, that only by uniting would West Africans, and then ultimately through that project, Africans much more broadly begin to liberate themselves, to emancipate themselves from their condition of subjugation at the hands of European imperialism. There's another name, Edward Wilmot Blyden, similar era as Horton, similar ideas. Both of these men articulate notions about beginning with educational institutions, building a university system that can cover the entirety of West Africa, that can draw on students across linguistic lines, that can overcome colonial frontiers, and that can begin this project of uniting Africans. This was extraordinary to me because, as with so much you're going to hear me talk about today, you can grow up as being, conventionally speaking, a well-educated person and never hear any of this. You can grow up being a conventionally well-educated person and never know, in fact, that Africans have history. You can grow up being a conventionally well-educated person and not even be able to imagine any of this. Here are Africans who have finally articulated a vast project aimed at stitching themselves together politically and economically through educational and legal institutions and frameworks with a mind to freeing themselves from external domination. So what does global history of Africa mean? First of all, it means, picking up on the arguments that I made in Born in Blackness, that Africa had been, at least since the 16th century, at the center of the global economy in numerous ways. We are taught or encouraged or led to believe that Africa sits at the margin of the global economy. They will throw statistics at you like GDP and things like that to demonstrate that Africa doesn't really contribute or weigh very much in the balance. But if you understand things in a more holistic way, beginning in the 16th century, beginning with the transatlantic slave trade, beginning with the transformational experience of plantation agriculture and of chattel slavery in the Western Hemisphere and in the Caribbean especially, you quickly begin to understand that although Africans and Africa were not credited for having been big parts of the global economy, in fact, they were principal motors of the global economy throughout this entire period. So this book brings that up to date by talking about the emergence of African commodity trades in the 20th century. And the book develops an argument using historical documents and trade and financial data from the British Exchequer and various other resources to show that by the Second World War, the Gold Coast, as Ghana was known prior to independence, was the second largest source of foreign exchange earnings of the entire British Empire. That's just the Gold Coast. Britain owned colonies throughout Africa. The Gold Coast by itself was the second largest source by mid-century, middle of last century, source of foreign exchange, hard currency, specie for Britain. How could it be that we don't know that? Well, the short answer to that is this drew on a tradition of extraction of gold from the Gold Coast, hence the name Gold Coast, which dates back to the 17th century, discovery of gold at Elmina by the Portuguese, which is a main thread of my previous book. But there's a more modern manifestation that becomes even more important than the discovery of gold and the exploitation of gold in commercial quantities, by the way, which continues even now. And that is the emergence in the early 1900s of cocoa trade, and alongside cocoa trade, timber and various other commodities. But let's just talk about cocoa. Cocoa becomes the second largest forex earning source for Britain of all of its foreign colonies in the middle decades of the 20th century, prior to the end of the Second World War. something we've never heard about. I didn't know that. As much as I'd been reading about Africa for all of these years, I'd never seen that said anywhere prominently. I'd never seen anyone emphasize this or make a big deal of this. In fact, the principal narratives about Africa talk about Africa being a burden, that Africa is, it's a lost cause for Britain and for France and for the other colonial powers. They have to sink money into Africa to run Africa, but don't really get anything out of that. In fact, the reverse is dramatically true. The global history of Africa begins with the financial contribution of the Gold Coast, and not just the Gold Coast alone, but obviously South Africa and Zambia with diamonds and copper and other minerals, and places like Malawi and Tanzania with jute and tea, and Uganda, and every sort of tropical commodity that you can imagine are being drawn out of Africa, extracted from Africa throughout the 20th century in an accelerating way leading up to the Second World War. In the Second World War and in the immediate aftermath of the Second World War, we begin to see that this has led to a dependence of Britain on Africa. Sounds stark, right? Britain dependent on Africa. Britain was dependent on Africa in general and Gold Coast in specific for its recovery from the economic devastation of the Second World War, to the extent that Britain imposed a kind of suppression of consumption in its African colonies in order to maximize its profits. Britain says, we're not going to allow Africans to consume foodstuffs and other consumables from Britain in our recovery efforts, doing our recovery efforts in Britain, so that we can focus consumption in Britain, which will be paid for by the trade in commodities for Africa. I'll come back to that when I speak to Kwame Nkrumah in a few minutes, and you'll understand what this means in a mechanical way. A global history of Africa doesn't just mean economic wealth, though. A global history of Africa means the participation of Africans in human terms. When you see World War II movies, do you ever see Africans? Do you remember seeing Africans in those movies? I don't. And when I begin to read into the archives of the actual war experience for both of these wars, this is an astounding omission. In each of these wars, grosso modo, 1 million Africans were conscripted for war duties of various kinds on behalf of European fighting forces. 1 million Africans. And yet, there's no record of this in the popular culture. There's no focus on this in our journalism. There's no focus on this in the way most of us read and teach history. It's become invisible. And I want to give you a way of understanding just how invisible it has become. Something that just hit me between the eyes. It was fortuitous in one sense and unfortunate in another. The Financial Times somehow discovered in some archive somewhere a picture from the famous moment of the liberation of Paris when Charles de Gaulle is walking down the Champs-Élysées surrounded by the victorious and jubilant Free French forces and, of course, the jubilant French population. And the picture that the Financial Times discovered reveals in a dramatic way the hidden truth. There, within a few feet of Charles de Gaulle, is a black man who had fought on behalf of the French, and who was being, in effect, beaten up and carried out of the photo frame because he was messing up the picture. The French were not exceptional in this regard. Britain had very few land victories in World War II, had a quite effective navy throughout much of the war. Britain resisted the German efforts to invade Britain, and there were air battles over the English Channel and over the skies of London, et cetera, et cetera. But if you study the military history of World War II, Britain never did terribly well on land fighting the Germans. There's one exception, though. The exception was in Burma. And the battle in Burma was a struggle. This is also depicted in film. You have films like The Bridge Over the River Kwai, one of the great Hollywood. I love this movie, actually, even though the erasure is so extraordinary. I love it in cinematic terms, right? The storytelling, Burma was important to the Allies, and I'm using air quotes for Allies. Listen, I'm happy the Allies won. Let me just put that out there. But the Allies needs air quotes because the way it is used excludes some of the players. That's the point I'm making, right? So Burma was important to the Allies because Burma was the only route by which the Allies could continue to rearm Chinese nationalist forces fighting Japan in China. And continuing the struggle against Japan in China was essential to preventing a Japanese victory in the East, which would have made the life of the Allies that much more difficult. There were only two possible ways of getting supplies to nationalist forces in China. One of them would have been over the Himalayas, tallest mountain range in the world. Well, that's not going to be very easy. The other one is through the forests of Burma. The British were getting, there's a wonderful way to say this in French, ils essuyaient la défaite. They were getting their butts kicked in Burma until they called upon forces from Ghana, then the Gold Coast, who were used to the tropics because they came from Ghana, to fight on their behalf in Burma. And these brigades from Ghana, I don't want to pretend the British didn't fight bravely too. I'm sure they did. But the forces from Ghana proved decisive in the Burma campaign. Look for it. You'll have to look hard because this is never emphasized. So there's a neighborhood in Accra, Burma camp, right? Most Ghanaians don't know this history. That's how totally this has been sort of glossed over somehow. Burma camp is where the veterans of the Burma campaign were brought back and put in cantonments, which is a word still used in Accra, when they were rehoused and resituated in Accra after the war. Okay, so this is all part of the global history of Africa. Without any kind of sentimentality or romance, you don't have to strain to find the ways in which Africa has always been at or near the center of world events, has always been an actor with great agency and importance in world events, but somehow is always sponged over or pushed into the dark corners in the telling of these world events. This is a consistent feature of our modern history. And it is the project of this book, again, begun in Born in Blackness and continuing in this book, to try to overcome that and to try to restore Africa to its proper place in these stories. So now I come to Kwame Nkrumah. And this book finally is a global history of Kwame Nkrumah. So who was Kwame Nkrumah? Kwame Nkrumah was born into a poor family, the son of a junior wife, quote unquote, meaning his father had several wives. He was not the first son in this household with several wives. And being the junior wife, his mother had no particular hierarchical power or status in the household. So Kwame Nkrumah is born, I'm using the word Ghana, I'm not going to keep repeating Gold Coast. It was the Gold Coast when Kwame Nkrumah is born in the first decade of the 20th century, in the very southwestern, remote southwestern corner of Ghana. And the circumstances end up being very important. The most pertinent circumstance being that Kwame Nkrumah's people, the Nzima ethnic group, by hazard of colonial boundary formation, the Nzima are scattered on both sides of the border with Ivory Coast. So if you are Nzima to go see your aunt, or sometimes your brother, you have to cross a colonial frontier. In fact, if you know that part of Ghana and Ivory Coast, you know that for most of eternity, there were no roads connecting these places. You had to get into a pirogue, a little dugout, and go across a canoe because the French didn't build roads to get to British colonies and the British didn't build roads to get to French colonies. They were about their own affairs and in pursuit of their own interests, and one of their own interests was not Pan-Africanism. one of their interests was not figuring out how to draw Africans together in a common project, right? So Kwame Nkrumah's born in that world. That's the specific place he was born, culturally, ethnically, historically. And I believe this was decisive in lighting the first spark of a notion. It's not Pan-Africanism yet, but of a notion of things that leads him eventually, or provides a kind of glue that ties together eventually the ideas that become Kwame Nkrumah's Pan-Africanism. So Kwame Nkrumah, born into a colony, which is the largest source, which by mid-century, not at the time of his birth, but at mid-century, is the second largest source of foreign exchange of Britain among its colonies. Kwame Nkrumah is born into a place where the British did not create schools in effect. The British said, our British Methodists can build schools, our British Catholics can build schools, but we, the colonizers, we're not going to put any money into schools. We're here to take money out. We're not here to put money in. You would be led to believe, you could believe easily in the course of things, that if you just read common accounts of the way the world works, that there was a noblesse oblige about colonialism, that the colonizers were actually doing good things. They were civilizing people, supposedly. They were bringing them along into the modern world. They were helping them to develop. In fact, that's not what was happening. Kwame Nkrumah is born into this remote hinterland, as I've said, and there are almost no schools. Kwame Nkrumah, the first extraordinary coincidence of his life, coincidence maybe not the exact right word, but stroke in his life, is that his mother had a tremendous force of will. And his mother somehow persuaded his father that of all of the children he had, and I don't know the exact number, but it was a number of children, that whatever the meager extra resources he had that could be devoted for education should be invested in the son named Kwame Nkrumah, whose name was actually not Kwame yet, but Francis Nwiakufi. So this extraordinary woman, neither parent had any formal education. There were no schools in that part of the Gold Coast, sends Kwame Nkrumah to a one-room Catholic schoolhouse in some nearby town. I think it was Hafasini. He didn't actually want to go at first. He rebelled. This is another kind of interesting feature. Kwame Nkrumah was rebelling right from the beginning.
1: Howard French, talking about the boy who would become the first leader of independent Ghana. The story is told in his book, The Second Emancipation, Nkrumah, Pan-Africanism, and Global Blackness at High Tide. This lecture was presented by the History Department in the Faculty of Arts and Science at the University of Toronto. It took place in February 2026. This is Ideas. I'm Nala Ayed. In 1958, Kwame Nkrumah spoke the future aloud at the All African Peoples Conference in Accra.
0: This mid-20th century is Africa's. This decade is the decade of African independence. Forward then to independence now. Tomorrow, the United States of Africa.
1: It was a fiery demand for self-rule and African power. But Nkrumah's leadership did not last. Ghanaians grew disenchanted with his repressive brand of socialism. Western nations saw him as a radical threat. His government was overthrown in 1966, and Kwame Nkrumah died in exile in 1972. But for one historic moment, he was the voice of a new free Africa, heard around the world. It was a long and unlikely journey from his very humble beginnings in Ghana. Howard French continues his talk at the University of Toronto by describing the luck and talent that put Nkrumah on the path to becoming a national and Pan-African leader.
2: In the history of British colonial overlordship of the Gold Coast, where most of the colonial governors had been quite conservative, so conservative, in fact, that they were busying themselves trying to prevent Black Gold Coasters from entering schools overseas, because that would mean that they could enter professions later on, and that by entering professions later on, they would be competing with the colonial people who had settled in the Gold Coast. The second stroke is, for the first time in this run of governors, there's a relatively liberal governor in the Gold Coast. And so this relatively liberal governor has his deputy make a tour of the hinterlands. And in this tour of the hinterlands, he stops by the one-room schoolhouse, Catholic school, and the priest pulls him aside and says, listen, there's this kid here you really need to do something about. He's extraordinary. We have to find something for him. Third stroke, the governor himself, not the deputy, is in the midst of arguing with the colonial office in London that the colonial office should do something. I'm sure he didn't use this word, but I'm going to use it, revolutionary. And the revolutionary thing was creating, for the first time in this extraordinary lucrative colony called the Gold Coast, an academy. Think of that. That was revolutionary, because they were not about educating Ghanaians. The governor convinces the colonial office to provide enough funds to get this thing started. And just at the moment that this tour of the hinterlands took place, the academy was about to open. And so Kwame Nkrumah enters in the first class of the academy. The academy is named Achimota College. It's called college, but it was not a college. There were no colleges in Ghana. It was really a boarding school. So Kwame Nkrumah leaves the hinterlands. He goes to Accra. And a whole suite of other extraordinary coincidences begin to happen. It turns out that this place becomes, over time, and still is, a motor of just extraordinary talent in Ghana. If you look at the history of Ghana, several Ghanaian presidents have gone, Nkrumah was the first, but went to Achimota. Huge numbers of Ghanaian parliamentarians, of Ghanaian academics, of Ghanaian business people, of Ghanaian on and on and on, went to Achimota. So Nkrumah had the big stroke of being in that first class. And while Nkrumah was at Achimota, another stroke, the colonial administration of the Gold Coast names a Black man to be an assistant dean of Achimota College. I'm sure they didn't think this was revolutionary, but it was revolutionary. The man's name was Kwegyir Agrey. Kwegyir Agrey had done something, an extraordinary man all on his own terms, had done something extraordinary. He had been overseas to study, to go to university and to get higher degrees. Something more extraordinary than that, he had been to the United States for his education. I don't say this as a chauvinist, but this is a really operative thing. The very few people who went to Britain to study were being trained to be little British people, to assimilate British values and to revere Britishness and to bow before the throne and to do all of the things that any proper British person would do and to aspire to fit in the British way of thinking about fitting in. So the fact of not going to Britain, it could have been another country, it happens to have been the United States, becomes a really important thing, something more important. Kwegyir Agrey had been an amateur of Marcus Garvey, that Africa is a grander thing than that, and that Africa encompasses not just everything contained within the boundaries of the continent, but of extracontinental dimensions, meaning the diaspora. So this is a candle now, not just a spark. It's a candle of Pan-Africanism that's burning in Kwame Nkrumah that Kwegyir Agrey begins to ignite. Another big stroke. At the very time Kwame Nkrumah is at Achimota studying, a newspaper owner in the Gold Coast hired a crusading editor who happened to have come from Nigeria named Namdi Azikiwe to edit his newspaper. So think of how extraordinary this coincidence is. Kwame Nkrumah's at Achimota College. Kwegyur Agre is editing a Ghanaian-owned newspaper in Accra. Both of them will become presidents of West African countries. Kwegyur Agre begins to crusade, to fulminate against the hypocrisy of colonial rule. When I say the hypocrisy of colonial rule, it goes well beyond what you might immediately imagine. It's not simply about the pretended right of one people to rule over another people. The British maintained, and well-educated British people don't know this today, the British maintained a kind of apartheid in their colonies. Apartheid was not just in South Africa. All of Central Accra, and the same was true whether you were in Lagos or you were in Nairobi or wherever you may have been, all of Central Accra was given over to exclusiveness for British people. British social clubs, British polo grounds, British schools, British on and on and on. Formally meant only for white people. In the midst of a almost purely African population. Okay? So Namdi Azikiwe begins to write editorials about this. He finally gets kicked out of the colony, but not before his writings captivate Kwame Nkrumah. And Kwame Nkrumah approaches him and makes his acquaintance. And Namdi Azikiwe, like Kwegyur Agre, becomes a kind of mentor to Kwame Nkrumah and tells Kwame Nkrumah, he recognizes in Kwame Nkrumah a kind of spark, an energy, a native intelligence, a talent, an ambition. And he says to Kwame Nkrumah, you need to get out of here and go study, not just anywhere. Don't let them send you to Britain. Go to the United States. And here I must emphasize the United States, because Namdi Azikiwe had studied himself in the United States. Kwegyur Agre had studied at Columbia University, where I teach. Namdi Azikiwe had studied at Lincoln University, which was the oldest historically black university in the United States to issue graduate degrees, formal graduate programs. Azikiwe had studied there, had done so well there that they took him on as a lecturer after he finished, before he returned to West Africa and got into newspaper editing. So Nkrumah, being poor, penniless, but very smart, very ambitious, full of energy and willing to try anything, he's like, what can I do? How could I possibly make this? And Azikiwe says, well, at least I can write a letter of introduction to you. So Azikiwe writes a letter of introduction to Nkrumah, to Lincoln. And Nkrumah begs and borrows money from relatives and various friends. And he makes his way via Britain to the United States. You had to go back in those days to leave West Africa. You couldn't get a visa in West Africa if you're African to go to the United States. You had to go to Britain first. So he sails to Britain. He gets a visa in Britain. He gets on a transatlantic liner and sails across the Atlantic. The ship takes him from London to New York. Kwame Nkrumah lands in New York. It's 1935. Okay, so this is not the high watermark of the Harlem Renaissance, but there's still a lot of effervescence in Harlem. Lots of political activism in Harlem. Pretty much every street corner had something going on it. People standing on a soapbox, preaching about this, lecturing about that, agitating about this. Socialism, Pan-Africanism, Islam, evangelical Christianity, what have you, right? Kwame Nkrumah gets to Harlem. He made friends with a Dutch guy on board the ship. And the Dutch guy, when they get to New York, says, let's go to Harlem. Kwame Nkrumah had no notion of going to Harlem. Kwame Nkrumah was not a Pan-Africanist in that sense yet. I want to tell you something. The notion that Kwame Nkrumah is going to land in Harlem and say, hey, I'm in a black place called Harlem, it's kind of tickling, right? Because if you come from a place where everybody's black, being black is not a special feature. It's the baseline, right? The Dutch guy says, there's this really, really special place in New York called Harlem. We got to go there. We have to see all these things. And let's go to church. And so I tell this story in the book. Kwame Nkrumah is like, Nkrumah had had a religious education. He had actually thought at one point he might want to become a Jesuit. Nkrumah says, okay, let's go, whatever. And the Dutch guy took him to the Abyssinian Baptist Church, one of the most famous and oldest black churches in New York City, in Harlem. And Nkrumah was horrified. I don't know how you guys, what you guys know about Baptist churches in New York City or in the United States, but they're not like the Jesuits, right? There's a lot of stuff going on. The spirit is there, right? Kwame Nkrumah is embarrassed because he thinks it's a little bit, there's a little bit too much spirit. Anyway, Nkrumah got over that. And this is another stroke. Nkrumah meets a Nigerian guy, Edumu Johnson, in Harlem, who is all into Pan-Africanism and who is all into blackness as a thing, and who begins to serve as a kind of cultural guide after the encounter with the Dutch guy for Harlem, giving the entree to Nkrumah of into the Harlem social world. He's just there for a week or two. Nkrumah then leaves Harlem to go to Lincoln. He's late. The semester is already on. Get this. He arrives with the letter of introduction from Azikiwe, and he doesn't have the fees. Will they let you start studying if you haven't paid your fees? I don't think so. And Nkrumah talks his way in and says, listen, trust me, I'll figure it out. I'll find a way to pay. I'll do whatever I need to do. And he did. So Nkrumah's got this first inkling of a blackness that is not just the baseline Ghanaian blackness or African blackness. He's seen all this effervescence in Harlem. He's made his way to Lincoln. Lincoln is a black university. Lincoln's not just any black university. Lincoln is a black university that had made a special thing about recruiting African students. And so Lincoln not only has African Americans, pretty much at that time, a kind of bourgeois aspiring to be dentists and lawyers, kind of black middle-class student body, African-American middle-class student body, plus a bunch of Africans, right? And Nkrumah arrives, and Nkrumah is just sharp. And Nkrumah loves to read. Nkrumah stays up all night reading, and this is not hagiography. Nkrumah stays up all night reading. So to pay for his college, Nkrumah starts tutoring other students. Actually, he does something that you probably shouldn't, isn't quite above board. He actually starts writing papers for other students. It's not quite enough to get by. Anyway, he goes back and forth to Harlem every summer because he can't board at Lincoln during the summer. He gets deeper and deeper into American social stuff and to American ideology and to internationalism and to all of the various movements, including Garveyism in Harlem. He's a fishmonger in the summer, by the way. He works in a paint factory in the summer, by the way, just to be able to survive, right? And he goes back to Lincoln during the school year, and because he has the power of the verb and he knows theology, he begins to preach as a part-time substitute stand-in preacher in the middle Atlantic states, so Maryland, New Jersey, Delaware, that part of the United States. And he's really good at it. And by doing this, imagine the guy who had experienced horror at the Abyssinian Baptist Church. Now he's in full flow. Like, he goes to Baptist churches and Methodist churches, and he's standing at the pulpit and he's giving these Sunday sermons, and he's really good at it. And he's learning a lot. It's not just a one-way thing. He's learning a lot about meeting your crowd and about call and response and about picking up signals and about modulating your message, and all these things, right? And then something else really important begins to happen as he becomes surer and surer of himself. And I don't think he had seen any great destiny yet for himself yet, except he was becoming a very self-confident and driven person. Nkrumah accumulates 4 degrees in 5 years. That's how driven he was. And in the midst of this, he starts visiting Washington. And by virtue of visiting Washington, he's drawn to Howard University. And this is the next big stroke. Howard University in the 1930s is this citadel of black intellectual talent. Eric Williams, C.L.R. James, George Padmore, Ralph Bunche, on and on and on, who are at Howard University. And Nkrumah enters into conversation with these people. And the idea first of an eventual decolonization of Africa is in the air, and of the Caribbean is in the air. And these people from various places in the diaspora are exchanging their thoughts and their strategies about all of this. This is the first inkling of that Nkrumah has that he will have any political destiny. Nkrumah spends 10 years in the United States. He is imbued with all of these ideas, mostly at Howard University. He gets introduced by George Padmore. Many of you won't know that name, but a truly remarkable figure in terms of networking and the transmission of liberation ideology in the greater African world in the early mid-20th century. C.L.R. James gives Nkrumah a letter of introduction to George Padmore, who's living in London by this time. In 1945, Nkrumah leaves the United States for England. Nkrumah thinks he's going to go to law school. Padmore meets Nkrumah at the dock of his ship. They go straight away to a African Student Association meeting where there are all of these radical speeches taking place. Nkrumah is actually, again, like at Abyssinia, he's kind of shocked. He's like thinking if anybody spoke like this in the United States, they'd be arrested. Like the students are basically voicing almost revolutionary slogans in a student meeting in London. And Padmore's like, calm down. This is the thing. This is what's happening now. Things proceed at such a rapid clip from here. This is 1945. Well, right away, Nkrumah starts working with Padmore, networking with embryonic African liberationist movements, small groupings of people all over the continent, sending correspondence, writing articles, things like that. And because Nkrumah was so full of energy, Padmore hires Nkrumah or names Nkrumah as the Secretary General of the 5th Pan-Africanist Congress in Manchester that year. Nkrumah goes, he meets W.E.B. Du Bois. And right around this time, there's a nascent political party. They're not yet calling themselves a political party in the Gold Coast, consisting of basically the super small but very well educated in British schools, native legal elite of the Gold Coast. They're thinking about forming a political party because they are well-to-do and well-educated people. They're kind of fancy and they don't really know how to talk to the common people. And so they write to the Student Association and they say, can you guys suggest somebody who can work with us, who can talk the commoners talk? And right away, they wrote back to the lawyers and said, Kwame Nkrumah. Within weeks, Kwame Nkrumah was on a ship for the Gold Coast. Within weeks after arriving in the Gold Coast, is writing platforms for these people who are too timid yet to call their grouping a party, saying we need to push for independence now. They're frightened by that. So Nkrumah, who was timid before, now is pushing the envelope. But a couple of really important things happen. Right around that time, 1945, the soldiers who had fought for Britain in Burma are returning from that campaign full of promises and expectations that the British are going to pay them benefits. They're going to give them pensions and health insurance and housing and things like that. And the British are reneging. And the British are reneging for the reasons I told you. The British are suppressing consumption in the colonies so as to help revive the British economy on the back of the colonies. And the veterans marched on the governor's office peacefully. By the way, the governor's office was in a Dutch-built fort from the 16th century, 17th century, that had been a slave fort, right? Imagine the irony that the colonial headquarters is in a slave fort. And the veterans marched there anyway. And the colonial police opened fire. And a gigantic riot ensues, and it engulfs Accra. And there's looting on a very large scale. Nkrumah had nothing to do with this. But because Nkrumah was out of town, he rushed back to town. Because Nkrumah was associated with this Independence Now language, the British arrested him. He was put in jail. First, he's sent to the northeastern corner of Ghana, in the almost where the border of Burkina Faso is, and held incommunicado there. And then finally taken to various other places, and back to James Fort in Accra, which was the main political jail in Accra. And the British decide the way to kind of appease the population would be to hold an election, not for independence, but a little bit greater African representation. And Nkrumah, from jail, forms a political party, writes a platform organizes a campaign writing all of the documents on toilet paper smuggled out of the prison, and he wins the election. He doesn't just win the election, he wins the election by landslide. So Nkrumah is released, and to compress this entire decade, that's 1947, the first election. And this gives way to a series of elections over the next decade, which Nkrumah each time wins by landslide, peacefully, culminating in 1957 with the British concession of independence to the Gold Coast, which becomes Ghana. Okay, why did I call this book Global Blackness at High Tide? Unbeknownst to most Americans, I'm sure unbeknownst to most Canadians, unbeknownst to most Africans, unbeknownst to most British people, the peaceful acquisition of independence by Ghana under the auspices of Kwame Nkrumah's political party and in his person itself becomes an extraordinary spark for the U.S. civil rights movement. It is really hard to exaggerate this. This was at a time when, in the United States, there was a thick and thriving tissue of African-American newspapers in the country, where every major city had a big and vibrant African-American newspaper, and where a few African-American newspapers had national audiences, like the Pittsburgh Courier, for one. So in the run-up to Nkrumah's final victory, African-Americans, in a way that's been utterly forgotten, were injecting all of their hope or in the inspiration that they could take from Nkrumah and his party and the example of Ghana. And this gave an extraordinary impetus to the civil rights movement in the United States in one of its darkest periods, the Birmingham church bombings and all of that. The African-American press was pointing to Ghana and the example of Nkrumah and his party and saying, we should not be discouraged. We should not give in to defeat. We should not flag in our efforts. Look what Kwame Nkrumah has just done in Ghana. He has defeated what was still then the world's largest empire. And he did it without killing anybody, without firing a shot. He started doing it from jail. Well, guess what? We know of a very famous letter written from jail, letter from Birmingham jail by Martin Luther King. Kwame Nkrumah did that before Martin Luther King. So in 1957, March, when Ghana becomes independent, the entire who's who of African-American civil rights activism, the entire who's who of African-American civil rights activism flocked to Ghana in recognition and in celebration of what Ghana had achieved and celebrated Kwame Nkrumah and the victory of Ghana. And you go back and you read the archives of the press coverage in the African-American press of this in the moment, and it is impossible not just to be completely bowled over by the depth of spirit that this unleashed in African-American society at the time. And I warrant more broadly in the African diaspora. None of this sounds familiar today. We live in a moment when Africans and African-Americans, in my opinion, largely live with their backs turned to each other. There's no very extensive tissue connecting them, meaning by tissue, association of movements or of activism or of organization, right? And this moment can awaken in us the idea that these things are possible. They've been done before. And that there's no reason why Africans and African Americans and other people in the African diaspora should see themselves as being so utterly balkanized psychologically, culturally, socially, in the way that I think is presently true. I don't come to this from a position of naive Pan-Africanism, which would maintain that you could wave a magic wand and all of Africa could become one country. I don't actually think Nkrumah believed that either, that there was some magical way that this could happen. He was very sophisticated in the way he thought about this. In the opening conference of the Organization of African Unity in 1963, Nkrumah had a really sophisticated argument about African unity. He had no illusion. He was bitter that he didn't prevail, but he had no illusions about how simple this was. And he goes to Addis Ababa in this moment, and he says, you know what we should be studying? You know what we need to take inspiration from? The way that the 13 original colonies that formed the United States decided to surrender some of their small prerogatives as little places run by localized elites in behalf of grander interests that they hold in common, and that the grander interests have much more potential and power than the petty benefits of sustaining ourselves in these little parceled out polities, right? This remains true today. It doesn't mean that Africa needs to be one country. Doesn't mean you have to start with the grand gesture. It doesn't mean that a bridge is going to be drawn across the Atlantic and all of a sudden everybody is in some naive or romantic way identifying in perfect harmony. What it does mean, I believe, and this is really the spirit behind the central idea of my book, is that a careful reading of the world today suggests to me, and I suggest to you, that Africa and peoples of African derivation, much like Martin Delaney had observed in the 1850s, will never acquire the status that they deserve or should have, the standing, the prosperity, the security that they deserve, until they pull together in some new form. And this doesn't have to mean instantly. It shouldn't be considered a product of magic. It doesn't need to be in one big step, but that this is an essential step to emerging from the disdain and the ill treatment, and in the case of Africa, the exploitation that the continent continues to suffer from. And if this should happen, perhaps at some point there'll be another book which will have a title called The Third Emancipation. Thank you very much.
1: Howard French, author of The Second Emancipation, Nkrumah, Pan-Africanism, and Global Blackness at High Tide. This episode was produced by Lisa Godfrey. Technical production, Danielle Duval. Lisa Ayuso is the web producer for Ideas. Senior producer, Nicola Lukšić. Greg Kelly is the executive producer of Ideas, and I'm Nala Ayeh.
3: If you're looking for an exhibition to visit whilst it rains this long weekend in Paris, the Museum of Decorative Arts has just launched a new exhibition which started on the 13th. Particularly intriguing for any fashion lovers, the exhibition is entitled Majestic Fashion, Haute Couture Meets Tradition in the Thai Royal Court. 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Held in collaboration with the Queen Sirikit Museum of Textile, the exhibition forms part of the celebrations marking the 170th and 340th anniversaries of diplomatic ties between France and Thailand. Find out more information on the MAD website and stay tuned for more WRP daily cultural tips.
4: Reports this week say that Iran's military is stronger than the U.S. claims. Monica Toft is the director of the Center for Strategic Studies at Tufts. She says wars are not lost on the battlefield, they are lost in leaders' minds. She tells us how the U.S. underestimated Iran this week on Day 6.
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1: Both teams describes the challenge of cheering for both and the drama of last night's nail biter.
2: Here with Prime Minister Mark Carney to announce a major step forward in unlocking the enormous potential of Canadian energy.
3: Alberta's Premier and the Prime Minister call it cooperating. They've signed a deal to speed up pipeline construction. Critics call it compromising on Canada's climate goals.
4: This does not enable Canada to meet its international climate commitment. And essentially, it's sort of going back to the drawing board.
3: This is Your World Tonight. I'm Stephanie Skenderas. Also on the program...
5: I think there's always the perspective of how horrible of a disease this is. When we talk about people being sick, they're very, very sick.
3: As countries around the world watch for hantavirus cases, Congo is facing another outbreak of Ebola, the once rare disease that has become a persistent challenge. A clear message from the Carney government today. They are serious about a West Coast pipeline, a move welcomed in Alberta. The Prime Minister and Alberta's Premier announcing a firm timeline for that project and agreeing on a key piece of the puzzle, industrial carbon pricing. It's the latest in a series of steps taken by the government to push the plan forward. But as Kate McKenna reports, there's still a long road ahead before any oil flows.
2: And hello, today is a good day for Alberta, and it's a good day for Canada.
6: Alberta Premier Danielle Smith has called her deal with the federal government a grand bargain. Today, it sounded like she thinks it's paying off.
2: The last 10 years have been an extremely difficult time for hundreds of thousands of Albertans and their families whose livelihoods depend on a strong and growing Alberta oil and gas industry. But today, we're turning a corner.
6: She and Prime Minister Mark Carney grinned while shaking hands before signing an updated agreement to build a pipeline carrying Alberta crude to the West Coast with the goal of getting oil flowing as soon as 2033.
7: We've accomplished a lot in the last 6 months and we've accomplished it together. And I think that's the important point.
6: Per today's announcement, Alberta will submit a plan by Canada Day. Ottawa is poised to help fast-track its approvals as soon as this October, with construction possibly starting in September of next year. All of this while the specter of separatism looms over Alberta.
8: What does today's accord or implementation agreement, as it's called, what does it tell us? It's that the country works. The government of Canada, the government of Alberta coming together, challenging issues, but coming together with a common solution.
2: Now, it may not be the deciding factor for everyone, but it's going to, I believe, convince a few more people that Canada's worth fighting for and it's worth working towards.
6: Ottawa is making significant concessions. Carney says having an agreement to move ahead with carbon capture and storage is non-negotiable. But the document shows the scale of that project appears to have been watered.

0: down. The new industrial carbon price is also much less ambitious than it was under the previous federal government. The Canadian Climate Institute says Canada's commitment to net zero emissions by 2050 is now firmly out of reach.
1: I've been an environmentalist, my career, UN Special Envoy on Climate Action.
0: Carney defended the deal, saying Alberta has agreed to tangible action, which is a big step forward.
1: Those last two words, climate action. This is climate action. This is investment. This is moving forward.
0: Alberta also has a lot more work to do. They must find a private sector company to build it, as well as a route through British Columbia. The Premier, David Eby, is very critical, saying today in a statement, it's time to stop rewarding bad behavior and prioritizing projects in provinces facing separatist threats. All things that must be overcome before shovels are in the ground. Kate McKenna, CBC News, Ottawa.
2: So as government and energy leaders praise the agreement for bringing economic certainty and instilling confidence in Canada, climate advocates and Indigenous communities are less convinced. Julia Wong has those details.
3: A bit of a rollback and quite a significant rollback in the ambition.
4: The disappointment is clear in Jeanette McKenzie's voice, the director of oil and gas at the Pembina Institute, a clean energy think tank. Unimpressed with the new energy agreement reached between Alberta and Ottawa. In particular, the deal on industrial carbon pricing, a lower price over a longer timeline.
3: That Canada's climate policy is no longer aligned with international climate commitments and the pace of climate action internationally.
4: McKenzie worries with that new carbon pricing structure, companies may not want to invest as much in emissions reductions.
3: These are high emitting companies, a high emitting sector. They have a path forward to begin to reduce their emissions. What has been announced today with industrial pricing makes that path harder.
4: Former energy executive Dennis McConachy supports the new pricing plan, saying it creates certainty for the sector.
5: There's clarity for industry to judge any future investments they're going to make in future oil sands production against what is the dimensions of Canadian carbon price, carbon tax liability they're going to have to cope with.
4: However, he has questions over the path forward for a pipeline to the West Coast, with construction possibly starting as early as September 2027.
5: Can they actually meet that deadline? And the ambiguities of the courts related to whatever, you know, outstanding stakeholders who are disgruntled by any approval.
4: He says it's unclear whether a private company will even step forward, mainly because they may not want to commit financially to the Pathways project, a massive carbon capture and storage network.
5: Pathways in and of itself is a very onerous cost to impose on incremental oil sands production. However, it's accommodated. And I think that's one of the reasons why they haven't gotten to an agreement on it.
4: But for Prime Minister Mark Carney, there's no negotiation.
1: No pathways, no pipeline. And that's very clear in the agreement.
4: And when asked about his commitment to climate goals,
1: this deal more than compensates for those emissions. That's how you make progress.
4: For some Alberta First Nations, patience is wearing thin. They're calling on Carney to withhold support for investments, projects, or MOUs in the province until Alberta Premier Danielle Smith rejects a separatism referendum. The Sturgeon Lake Cree Nation and Mikisew Cree First Nation chiefs say they will not participate in consultations while uncertainty around that continues. Julia Wong, CBC News, Edmonton.
2: In a landmark ruling, the Supreme Court of Canada has expanded the list of damages that can be claimed by victims of intimate partner violence. It provides legal recognition that control, isolation, and intimidation are part of a pattern of abuse, and victims can now cite it when suing ex-partners for financial compensation. The court says it moved to fill a gap in existing law. Philip Lee Shannock has more.
6: I was losing my self-respect.
7: After marrying in India and emigrating to Canada, Kuldeep Ahluwalia's husband controlled every aspect of her life.
6: I was losing my dignity. I lost my career.
7: The former teacher didn't have access to a bank account. She suffered physical attacks and psychological abuse over 16 years of marriage. When her former husband Amrit filed for divorce, Ahluwalia was awarded damages that made an unprecedented allowance for the nature of the controlling relationship. While it was overturned in Ontario on appeal, the Supreme Court of Canada today adopted the concept and created a new legal provision for damages.
6: I'm glad that it has become a landmark case, and I'm sure it's going to help a lot many women out there.
7: While victims of intimate partner violence could already seek civil damages for physical and sexual assault, the court found the laws did not acknowledge that the physical violence, along with isolation, humiliation, economic and sexual coercion, amounted to a system of control. Julia Hannaford is Ahluwalia's lawyer.
8: The Supreme Court of Canada has recognized the three pillars of dignity, autonomy, and equality as the rights that are the first to go when someone is exposed to intimate partner violence.
7: Hannaford says the provisions will also help victims who often experience legal bullying, which can leave them financially vulnerable.
8: There is a clear pathway for ordinary Canadians who don't have the resources to find a way to deal with what has happened to them to obtain relief.
9: It's not just one incident, that it's rather a pattern of domination.
7: Angela Marie McDougall is executive director of Battered Women's Support Services in Vancouver, British Columbia. She calls the Supreme Court of Canada ruling historic in that it recognizes the dynamics of intimate partner violence.
9: It's more than, let's say, a bruise. Rather, it is about the control and domination and the elimination of freedom.
7: While critics say existing laws should suffice and a new area of law isn't required, a number of provinces have said they welcome the ruling. BC and Quebec have recently revamped legislation around intimate partner violence and says the Supreme Court ruling recognizes what happens behind closed doors in many homes in Canada. Philip Leshanock, CBC News, Toronto.
2: Former fashion mogul Peter Nygaard has lost a legal appeal of his sexual assault convictions. Ontario's top court has upheld all four of Nygaard's convictions in relation to four complainants and the 11-year prison sentence delivered in 2023. In the appeal, Nygaard's lawyers argued the trial judge made errors regarding expert testimony on the effects of trauma. The appeal court judges ruled they do not believe that caused a miscarriage of justice. Nygaard was found guilty of sexually assaulting women from the 1980s through the mid-2000s at his company's headquarters in Toronto. Coming right up, tea in the Imperial Garden and a gift of roses. U.S. President Donald Trump's visit to China was high on ceremony. We'll look at what was actually accomplished. Also, Cuba is running out of fuel again. The country has been under an energy blockade by the U.S. Now the U.S. is pushing for reforms, and Cubans are being told to resist. Later, we'll have this story.
10: Canadian rapper Drake serving up fire and ice, dropping his new album, Iceman, and surprising the world with two more albums. He's opening up about a lot, including his feelings on that rap beef with Kendrick Lamar gone wrong. Here in his hometown of Toronto, his fans are fired up.
11: He's the best. He's the GOAT. He's the best. He's puts Toronto on the map, and he's the best rapper in the game.
10: I'm Makhtar Gebrselassie. I'll have the story of Drake's ambitious rollout and the mixed reaction it's getting.
2: Cuba appears to be teetering toward a historic reckoning with the U.S. People are desperate for relief from an energy blockade and consumer shortages, and unrest is spreading throughout the country. Amongst the turmoil, Washington has sent high-level officials to Havana to present a host of demands for widespread change. Paul Hunter reports.
12: On the effectively blacked-out streets of nighttime Havana, protest, fury, and misery. A U.S. energy blockade means the country's running out of oil, with widespread power cuts that leave no lights, no way to cook, food that's rotting without refrigeration, and a population in ever more despair. The situation is terrible, this woman says. There's nothing we can do about it. These are things that happen, and there is no solution in sight. Tensions between longtime adversaries, the U.S. and communist Cuba, have lately ratcheted as U.S. President Donald Trump presses for what the U.S. calls fundamental changes in how Cuba operates, a country the U.S. labels as an extraordinary threat. All of it interpreted by the Cuban leadership as a push for regime change. Yesterday, in a supremely rare move, The director of the CIA, John Ratcliffe, flew to Havana for meetings with Cuban officials to underline the U.S. is demanding reforms in that country. At the same time, there's reporting the U.S. is now looking to file criminal charges against Raul Castro, the country's former president and brother of longtime Cuban leader, the late Fidel Castro. At issue, an incident 30 years ago when Cuban fighter jets shot down two U.S.-based planes carrying humanitarian aid. On those potential charges, said Trump to reporters,
13: "Well, I don't want to comment on that, but they need help, as you know. And you talk about a declining country. They are really a nation or a country in decline. So we're going to see. We have a lot to talk about on Cuba, but not maybe for today."
14: The CIA director went to Havana to give the regime a last chance to do something about what the U.S. wants. The U.S. wants regime change.
12: The way Sebastian Arcos sees it, interim director of the Cuban Research Institute at Florida International University in Miami, all signals now point to some sort of U.S. military action against Cuba.
14: I think it's almost inevitable unless we have some dramatic regime, internal regime change within Cuba that I honestly don't see happening.
12: Back in Havana, where gas stations have all but run out of fuel, city streets piled with garbage, and Cubans wondering what's next, the message from the country's leadership: be ready for a fight. Paul Hunter, CBC News, Washington.
2: The U.S. president's trip to China is over. The visit yielded plenty of photo ops, but few deals. Despite that, Donald Trump and Chinese President Xi Jinping are calling their summit a success. And as Lisa Xing reports, the fact the meeting even happened might be the biggest win.
13: These are the most beautiful roses anyone's ever seen.
15: In the final hours of his visit to China, the U.S. president was granted rare access to Zhongnanhai and its pristine gardens, the highly secretive compound of China's Communist Party. Before another meeting with Chinese President Xi Jinping over tea and lunch, Donald Trump gave his view of the summit.
13: This has been an incredible visit. I think a lot of good has come of it. We've made some fantastic trade deals.
15: While Trump and U.S. officials announced China will buy at least 200 Boeing jets, more agricultural products and energy, the Chinese have not confirmed much, just that they will form a board of trade to facilitate trade and reduce tariffs.
16: Jensen, how do you like China?
17: I love China.
16: Yeah?
15: While Trump's entourage of business CEOs like head of NVIDIA, Jensen Huang, only had good things to say, there were also no details about reports the company was given the go to sell its advanced microchips to China. Meanwhile, for Xi, perhaps the biggest win, stability. Calling it a historic and landmark visit, he said, "We have established a new constructive and strategic relationship." On his way back to Washington, Trump addressed a point of friction over Taiwan, the self-governed island Beijing claims. A $14 billion arms package from the U.S. to the island is waiting for his signature.
18: What about the arms sales to Taiwan?
13: I'll make a determination over the next fairly short period.
15: Earlier, in an interview with Fox News, he elaborated.
13: But we're not looking to have wars. We're not looking to have somebody say, let's go independent because the United States is backing us.
15: And if Xi had any plans to help Trump end the war with Iran, he did not say publicly. Instead, a statement from China's foreign ministry said the conflict should never have happened and has no reason to continue. Zhao Hai with the National Institute for Global Strategy in Beijing says the summit was significant, even if it did not yield agreements yet.
19: Moving forward, I think both sides see the downside of not working together, of competing without limits.
15: Xi is expected to visit the U.S. in September, just before a trade truce between the two countries is set to expire. Lisa Xing, CBC News, Toronto.
2: Israel and Lebanon have agreed to a 45-day extension of a ceasefire, according to the U.S. State Department. The ceasefire, which has eased the fighting between Israeli forces and Iran-backed Hezbollah, was set to expire on Sunday. After 2 days of talks in Washington, the Lebanese and Israeli delegations have agreed to hold further meetings in the coming weeks. Medics in Gaza say Israeli airstrikes today have killed seven people and injured dozens. Emergency vehicles and crowds of people gather at the base of a burning building in Gaza City. Israel says the airstrikes killed a Hamas commander. Hamas has not commented on whether any of its officials were killed in the attack. Toronto's Police Service Board is calling for an independent inspection into the city's police force over recent allegations of anti-Semitism, racism, and other culture issues. The board says its request follows engagement with the city's Jewish community, and it comes weeks after former homicide inspector Hank Itzinga told CBC News about what he witnessed when he was serving.
17: Racism, anti-Semitism, tyrannical behavior, corruption, dysfunction in the senior ranks.
2: The board is asking for Ontario's policing oversight body to carry out the inspection and that it be done promptly and publicly.

0: In the Democratic Republic of Congo, an Ebola outbreak has killed more than 60 people, and the highly contagious virus has spread to neighboring Uganda. Congo has dealt with multiple outbreaks in the past. Health reporter Lauren Pelly explains why officials are so worried about this one.
1: We have deployed medical supplies.
2: Dr. Tedros Adhanom Ghebreyesus says the World Health Organization is working to contain a massive new outbreak of Ebola. African health officials are reporting at least 246 suspected cases and 67 deaths, all within the Democratic Republic of Congo. Dr. Mohamed Janabi is the WHO's regional director for Africa.
1: It's a very densely populated area, and this naturally increase the transmission rate.
2: The outbreak is concentrated in one of Congo's remote and conflict-ridden provinces. Infections have been reported throughout rural communities and a major urban center.
1: There are some security concerns which can sometimes limit some areas to be reached.
2: The region borders South Sudan and Uganda. Health officials there say a man from Congo with Ebola died in hospital yesterday, and today Uganda declared an outbreak. Uganda's health ministry says it is quarantining everyone who came into contact with the man before his death.
3: The biggest thing right now is getting those contacts identified, right?
2: University of Manitoba microbiologist Jason Kindrichuk has worked on the ground during past Ebola outbreaks. He says tracking the virus's spread will be key, but warned it won't be easy in such an unstable region, particularly since case counts have soared so quickly.
3: It's much larger than some of the more recent outbreaks that we've seen in DRC.
2: Another challenge. Tests show this is a rare strain of Ebola, one that doesn't have a vaccine. Dr. Lenora Saxinger is an infectious disease expert with the University of Alberta.
4: The stockpile of vaccine that they use for ring vaccination strategies for control of outbreaks is not going to be relevant.
2: Ebola can cause severe hemorrhagic fever, multi-organ failure, and often death. It's also highly contagious, though only through infected bodily fluids. Kindrichuk says it remains a major health threat.
3: There's always the perspective of how horrible the disease this is, right? You know, when we talk about people being sick, they're very, very sick.
2: Today's grim update could mark the start of a lengthy crisis. African health officials are now calling on the world to help, including their counterparts in Canada. Lauren Pelly, CBC News, Toronto.
0: You are listening to Your World Tonight from CBC News. I'm Stephanie Skenderis. You can hear Your World Tonight on the CBC News app or wherever you get your podcasts. Two people have had their membership in the Order of Canada revoked. Peter Dalgleish was made a member of the Order in 2016 for his humanitarian work with homeless youth, but he was later convicted in Nepal for sexually assaulting two boys. Jacques Lamar was CEO of Canadian engineering giant SNC-Lavalin until 2009. He was stripped of his engineering license earlier this year after a disciplinary council found him guilty of collusion and corruption. It's been a tough couple of years for Drake. The Canadian rap legend retreated after he was judged the loser of an extended online feud with American Kendrick Lamar. But Drake fans flooded Toronto streets late last night for a splashy outdoor spectacle to launch not one, but three new albums. As Macda Gebris-Lassa tells us, there's a lot riding on the comeback project.
5: Fly you to wherever, even to the moon. Girl, I like you, but you know exactly what I really want to do.
6: Rolling out a cold as ice comeback, Drake took over downtown Toronto with an icy-looking CN Tower, a huge closing fireworks show, and in between a live stream of his Iceman album and its hometown visuals.
5: The skies are gray in Toronto, they're not a golden color.
6: But there was more. Drake dropped two other albums, Habibti and Maid of Honor. In the mix, Loverboy lines, lyrical shots at foes, and dancehall vibes. It got his fans in Toronto fired up.
7: I just listened to all three on the way here on the train, and they're all fantastic.
8: I love that Drake does whatever he wants, essentially, and we're all just behind him. I love it.
9: Oh, he's the best. He's the GOAT. He's the best. He's puts Toronto on the map, and he's the best rapper in the game.
6: That claim got put to the test 2 years ago when Drake's rap battle with Kendrick Lamar kicked off. Lamar's hit song, Not Like Us, went after Drake, branding him a pedophile. Drake denied the allegation and launched a defamation suit against their shared label, which was later dismissed. While Drake is still appealing it, he also poured all of that into the music. I came here to turn a new leaf and maybe find. Leading into this rollout, Drake had something to prove, says Mark Campbell, an associate professor of music in Toronto.
10: And I think part of his job now is to resuscitate his career and to demonstrate to a younger fan base, or to his original fan base, that he can still come back, make hits, and be the pop star that he has been.
6: But his new music is getting mixed reviews. The Guardian called it boring and a bloated disaster, but some Drake supporters disagree.
11: For sure, it's definitely going to be a Drake summer.
6: Toronto radio personality Triz likes what he's heard so far, and he thinks Drake is set to reach new heights.
11: I think we actually might see just like this, like, dominance across the chart. I think it might be the first time we actually see three albums chart at the same time. Look up.
6: Turbulent flights, dodging cumulus clouds. There's not just Drake's reputation on the line. Rap music has made headlines about a lack of presence on top Billboard charts. So a big win for Drake, if it happens, could be a win for the genre too. Makhta Gebreselassie, CBC News, Toronto.
0: Finally, they're not for everyone. But if you are a big fan of snakes, the place to be right now is Manitoba, where people are flocking to Narcisse Snake Dens to see the largest gathering of garter snakes in the world. Okay, picture a writhing pile of snake bodies, some sliding along the grounds and paths around you. Some recent visitors actually enjoyed being able to pick them up.
12: Soft. I did not expect it to be soft.
13: I know, it's really not how you expect.
14: Like, it's moving.
13: It's, of course it's moving. Wait, it's what?
14: Why is it turned black? Why is it turned red?
13: That is so weird. Like, you feel all the things.
0: Snake season started late this year because of Manitoba's colder, longer winter. Snake interpreter Raylene Swatsky-Dick says that means the snakes are in a hurry.
15: They haven't eaten all winter, so they're hungry, and they also need to mate before they leave, and our summers are so short, so you gotta get everything in within 4 months. And they're also small, so it takes them a long time to travel anywhere, and they might be going up to 20 or 30 kilometers away for food, so they got places to be.
0: She says people have no reason to be nervous about the reptiles, who are a good thing for the ecosystem.
15: They're not scary. Manitoba doesn't have any venomous snakes, so there's nothing to be afraid of. And if you just leave them alone, they'll eat pests for you, and we should be nice to snakes.
16: I'm a bit scared of snakes, but they're still pretty cool.
17: Oh, I've never seen a snake get out his
16: mouth. Oh, wow, wait, that is so soft. It's like rubber. Whoa, that's actually so cool. It's been so long since I held a snake.
0: Well, there you go. Nothing to be afraid of. No problem. Right? This has been Your World Tonight for Friday, May 15th. I'm Stephanie Skenderis. Thank you for being with us. Good night.
18: If you're looking for an exhibition to visit whilst it rains this long weekend in Paris, the Museum of Decorative Arts has just launched a new exhibition which started on the 13th. Particularly intriguing for any fashion lovers, the exhibition is entitled Majestic Fashion, Haute Couture Meets Tradition in the Thai Royal Court. 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Held in collaboration with the Queen Sirikit Museum of Textile, the exhibition forms part of the celebrations marking the 170th and 340th anniversaries of diplomatic ties between France and Thailand. 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

0: Hello, welcome to Turning Points on World Radio Paris. My name is Patricia Killeen, and today I'm absolutely delighted to welcome singer-songwriter Michael Amington and singer Serenia Capayou to the studio. Today's a very special day for World Radio Paris, as they've chosen the radio for a pre-release of their new album, Groove Xanadu. All the songs on the album have been written by Michael, and the music has a country blues bass with a very interesting multicultural mix incorporating jazz and funk influences. It's a big lineup of terrific musicians, I think about 20 in all. And we'll also have the opportunity to hear Michael and Serenia sing two songs from the album. So that's going to be great fun. So welcome, Serenia. Welcome, Michael. Welcome to Turning Points.
1: Welcome, Patricia. Thank you to receive us.
2: Yeah, welcome and thanks for having us.
0: Oh, we're delighted. All right. Now, I'm going to just start off by asking, you both about your musical backgrounds.
2: Well, excuse me. I grew up in Southern California, and my musical background probably started with FM radio there. And FM radio at that time, music wasn't really compartmentalized. And so you would tune into the station and they would play anything. You could hear Marvin Gaye, you could hear Jimi Hendrix, you could hear Beethoven, one thing after the other. So consequently, I think that I developed a range without limits, like music with no borders. So I think of that when I write songs, that I don't think of one particular style. And I think it came from listening to the early radio over there. And I write in a myriad of different styles, and I think that's reflected on the album.
0: There's a great richness in listening to a radio station like that. I guess it doesn't exist anymore, that sort of wide...
2: Yeah, I think that's true. Yeah, so...
0: Anyway, but listen, I'm fascinated because the last time I met Michael, you were in a duo, and now there's this terrific lineup of musicians. And how did the group come about?
2: Well, that's an interesting story. Pardon me. I had a suitcase full of new songs and just set out to find some musicians, and I researched and found a percussionist and a guitarist, and we jammed, and they liked the music, and we thought, okay, well, let's do this again. And I found and met Serenia, and we tried our voices, and it seemed to have a very magical mix right away. And then serendipity sort of took over. One thing after the other. The guitarist knew a keyboardist who knew a bassist, and it was like, kind of like Legos,
0: It's like in a musical role.
2: Yeah. Everything started kind of fitting and piecing together. And we started, it was kind of loose at the beginning. There was not really a clear direction. It wasn't like, okay, we're going to go do this. It was like, well, let's just jam, let's sing. And it was almost like an implosion of sorts, and the music sort of started kind of falling together from its roots and its base, and like you mentioned, everyone's influences just sort of fit together. It had a little bit of funk, a little bit of jazz, a little bit of soul, a little bit of this, and it was like a stew that just worked. It just worked.
0: Yeah, a very tasty mixture. And now, before we go any further, actually, I'd like our listeners to find out what it does sound like, what a track from Groove Xanadu sounds like. And I think you're going to sing Her Mother Drank Black Coffee.
2: Oh, sure, with pleasure.
0: Yeah, maybe you'd like to tell us a bit about it before you... So here's Michael and Serenia from Groove Xanadu singing one of the tracks, Her Mother Drank Black Coffee.
2: Well, this is an acoustic version that Serenia and I do together on the album. It's there's harmonica. I mean, there's a full complement of musicians and stuff. But this song actually is an interesting song because in the American folk tradition, it's not uncommon to have a song where the lyrics can be tragic and the music can be uplifting, or vice versa. Yeah. And in this case, I think it's like that. It's actually kind of a tragic story, but the music doesn't necessarily, cry the blues or anything like that.
0: Yeah,
2: it's sort of
0: yeah.
2: So
0: that's interesting.
2: Let me get this chord out of the way. There we go.

0: Wow, that was a fabulous sound. I mean, your voices just meld into a really rich kind of a soulful harmony. Did you ever imagine, like, when you met, that it was going to be so magical, that combination?
1: I had no idea.
0: You know, it works out really, really, really well. And, like, from the outset, so you're meeting all these people, and did you have, like, a plan or agenda in mind? Like, 'cause you're meeting one person after another.
1: Absolutely not. We just sort of set course, and even as the songs were coming together, I don't think there was a clear idea that we were going to do an album or try to tour or do anything. It was just really happenstance and just step by step by step. And then at a certain point, it became clear that, okay, we have enough for a really good album here. Let's go do it. And then we went into the studio and QDS studio here in Paris and did it.
0: Yeah. And so you started with some songs that had quite a loose structure. And then how did the songs like evolve after that?
1: Well, they stayed with a pretty loose structure, actually. I don't know that they evolved. But they were pretty loose overall. But we managed to sort of fashion an arrangement around them, you know. Because a couple of the songs were really just jams. They were just wide open jams where there's a lot of improvisation and call response between the players.
0: Right.
1: But then we'd add a vocal line and things like that, you know, and eventually it just took shape, you know.
0: Yeah. So. And so when you went in with this old suitcase full of songs into the studio to record, how did it go?
1: It went really well, actually. Yeah. We were very fortunate. We had a terrific engineer by the name of Michael Byans. Hi, Michael, if you're out there listening.
2: Hi, Michael.
1: and we went to QDS Studios here in the 10th arrondissement, and it was a great studio, and had all the stuff there, and it went really well. We did it all pretty much all the basic tracks in two sessions.
0: Wow, that's good going. And then I think you had a second studio to mix.
1: Yes, and then Serenya has a friend that, pardon me, named Isaac, and who is a really wonderful person, and he has a studio called Submarine Studios over in Belleville. And we went there to mix the album, and to our surprise, he played trumpet. I think Serenya probably knew this, but I didn't know that. He played trumpet. I mean, trombone, rather. Isaac played trombone. And he was part of a horn section in a group called the Malka family, where a lot of people in Paris know about them. And so we thought, well, you know what? While we're here, let's try all these horns and then more horns. And then it just took off from there. And then all these other musicians started showing up, you know, that he knew, Isaac knew. And that was a harmonica player and percussionist and stuff. So it went on and on. And then just finally it was like, okay, that's enough.
0: All that serendipity was just rolling by. Now, listen, I was very struck by the cover of Groove Xanadu. And I think the lady who did it is called Wafa Shinini. Can you tell us a bit about the cover? It's a very striking picture.
1: Yeah, it is a great picture, yeah. Well, Wafa is Isaac, the Submarine Studios engineer, wife, partner. And they do mobile recordings, and Isaac goes to Brazil and Greece and all over the place doing these recordings. And she takes photographs, and so it's a photograph that she took in Brazil close to where they were working. And I just saw that, and it was pretty striking. I thought, okay, that's interesting. You know, it's even put our name of our group, which is named the same name as the title song, Groove Xanadu. And then she popped it out and turned it over to us, and it looked great. You know, it's like
0: somehow it just seems made.
1: Yeah. That's the thing about this project. It was really sort of effortless. I mean, everything just sort of came about without us really having to, you know, worry about it too much.
0: Oh, that's a wonderful situation to be in. And now that the album has just been released, like, and here we have a little pre-release session, what do you plan to do? Because I know you have a big album release party at the Sunset on the 30th of September, but between now and September, what are your plans? What have you got going on?
1: Well, that's a very good question. I think what we're doing right now is we're working up more songs. which we'll add to the set when we play at our release party. And also, it's going to be, it sort of serves as the foundation for our second album, hopefully. You know?
0: Yeah, yeah.
1: So we're working up another group of 5-6 songs, you know.
0: Yeah, I'm really looking forward to the September the 30th. I'll be there, definitely. Yeah. And Serenia, could you tell us, please, like, where can our listeners find out more about Group Xanadu? Like, are you on Facebook, Instagram, or Bandcamp?
2: We are on all these platforms, so we can find with just Group Xanadu, and you found it very easily.
0: Okay, okay.
2: Instagram, and
0: I'll put up the links. I'll actually write them out. Yeah. And listen, listeners, don't worry if you don't get it down now. As I said, I'll have it all up on the World Radio blog. And we're almost getting to the end of the interview now. And luckily, Michael and Serenia are going to sing a second song. And this song is going to be called Food for the Angels. Now, Michael, could you tell us about that song, please?
1: Oh, I'd be happy to, yeah. Food for the Angels came about, my partner Valerie, she comes from an Algerian tradition, and her parents. And in this tradition, that when you move into a new home, you put like crumbs of bread by the door as a way to invite angels to protect whoever's going to be living in the new home.
0: Oh, that's beautiful.
1: Yeah.
0: Yeah.
1: And so this song is really an incredible history because, I mean, for me anyways, I went through maybe literally 5 or 6 different incarnations and styles of playing it before sort of settling on this one. And then when Serenia started singing it, it was like obvious. Like, okay, this is the version that's got to be, you know. So
0: okay. So Michael and Serenia, so happy to hear Food for the Angels, and knowing the background, it's great as well. Thank you.

0: Wow, that was really food for the angels. Food for the angels and for our audience, our dear listeners. Now, Michael, I wanted to ask you, one of the tracks on Groove Xanadu is called Joe's Smoky Bar. Now, it's based on the poem, I think, Betting on the Muse by Charles Bukowski. Can you tell us a bit about it?
1: Yes. Charles Bukowski is considered one of the more foremost poets in America from the 20th century, especially the latter part of the 20th century. His poetry is pretty direct, pretty raw. This poem in particular talks about the story of an athlete who maybe rose to the top of his profession and top of his world, and then squandered everything he had and ended up shining shoes in a bar, you know, and just barely struggling to survive. And so the song actually asks the question of, like, you know, do you have the heart to try to bring yourself back up? It sort of becomes like a story of redemption in a sense. Like, do you have the courage more than anything to rise, to bring yourself back up and get your life back together after taking such a fall? What have you learned? And, you know, that is the sort of thing.
0: Yeah, no, I'm sure the lyrics are fantastic. And I just like to mention at this point that you were the Beat International Beat Poet winner a couple of years ago. So you bring all of that fabulous lyrics to your music.
1: Oh, thank you. Yeah. Well, poetry, yeah. I get a lot of my inspiration for songwriting comes from poetry, from books I read and, poets themselves, you know. So.
0: Yeah. And I think Beat Poetry was a bit of a turning point for you. I think you actually started writing poetry in that style when you were living in Paris.
1: Yes, exactly. Yeah, I hadn't. That was really interesting because when I first moved to Paris in 2009, we had a neighbor in the 18th arrondissement, and her father was an editor for a fairly prominent magazine that featured beat poet writers like Jack Kerouac and Allen Ginsberg and all those guys, And one night, it was like a Christmas Eve night, and I was out roaming around in the rain, and she said, "Michael." And so I sat down and had a coffee with her, and she brought me this. She said, "Oh, it's your birthday coming up in a couple of days?" I said, yeah, you know. And she brought me this huge anthology of Allen Ginsberg in both languages, English and French. And I thought, oh, it's really sweet, really nice. But I didn't know, but this was really, for me, a launching pad. It was really a launching pad. I went back home, and I opened it up and started reading, and I went, oh, man, this stuff is just boom, you know. It just really hit it. And so I started writing poetry after that, you know.
0: Yeah. That story has given me goosebumps. Yeah. It can only happen in Paris.
1: Yeah, for sure.
0: And now I'll have to say goodbye, dear listeners. I'm passing you over to Serenia and to Michael to say a few words. Goodbye.
2: Thank you. Thank you for the invitation.
1: Yeah, thanks for having us. It's always a pleasure to be with you and share this with World Radio Paris, for sure.
0: Yeah, we'll be keeping in the groove with Groove Xanadu and looking forward to the 30th of September already. Thanks ever so much, guys.
1: Thank you.
0: Congratulations. Thank you.

0: 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Up next, the CBC from Toronto.
1: Hello, I'm Neil Kirksall.
2: And I'm Chris Howden. Coming up on As It Happens.
1: Order in the Tort. The plaintiff and attorney who won their case at the Supreme Court of Canada today explain how the decision could change the lives of people who've survived intimate partner violence.
2: And Working All the Anglers. We'll reach the founder of the Emerald Coast Open in Florida, who tells us how he turned the area's invasive lionfish problem into the world's largest lionfish competition, a contest that will see participants compete to see how many of the plentiful fish they can get out of the sea this weekend.
1: Those stories and more coming up for you on the Friday edition of As It Happens.

0: From Feature Story News in Washington, I'm Nick Harper. The US-China summit in Beijing has ended with a note of stability, despite few details of progress on trade deals. US President Donald Trump has called it an incredible visit, but tensions clearly remain over the issues of tariffs and Taiwan. Ever since Laura Westbrook has more from Hong Kong.
1: Earlier, the two leaders went to the Zhongnanhai Leaders Compound in the heart of Beijing, and President Xi took Donald Trump on a stroll through the compound, a much more intimate setting than the pomp and pageantry that we saw on Thursday. And President Xi has said that the trip, he's called it historic. He said that it's a milestone and a landmark trip. And he also wanted to highlight the new constructive strategic relationship that they had agreed to. China's foreign ministry, they've said that both sides have reached common understandings and that the interactions between the two presidents have injected much-needed stability and certainty in the world.
0: Following his state visit to China, President Trump has now refocused on one of his key passions, real estate development, making a new announcement on the location of another project in Washington, D.C., as FSN's Mitch McCann reports.
2: As he departed Beijing, President Trump was back on Truth Social, where he posted a photo walking alongside President Xi, saying that China has a ballroom and so should the USA, adding that he expects the scheduled opening in Washington to take place in September 2028. Despite legal challenges, the ballroom continues to be built next to the White House. The president, meanwhile, says a separate project called the National Garden of American Heroes will be located at Washington's West Potomac Park, where he says a magnificent exhibition of statues will be placed. In another post, Mr. Trump praised a golden statue of himself that has been placed at his resort near Miami.
0: The United States is cancelling plans to deploy more than 4,000 troops to Poland. The move has come as a surprise for both U.S. defense personnel and America's allies. It follows news that Washington is also withdrawing thousands of soldiers from Germany. Ever since William Denslow has more from Brussels.
3: The decision has been made despite much of the brigade's equipment reportedly having been already shipped. The move will nearly halve the US's combat power in Poland. And one member of the US Senate Foreign Relations Committee says it's not clear why the move was made. NATO has downplayed the impact of the decision, saying that the military alliance will continue to maintain a strong presence along its eastern flank with Russia. This comes after the US announced it was pulling 5,000 troops out of Germany.

0: the spat between Chancellor Friedrich Merz and US President Donald Trump over the Iran conflict.
1: From bureaus worldwide, this is FSN.
2: Hello, I'm Neil Kirksall.
3: Good evening, I'm Chris Howden. This is As It Happens. Tonight.
2: Payback. In a landmark decision, the Supreme Court of Canada opens the door to a new way for survivors of intimate partner violence to sue their abusers in civil court.
3: The price of doing business. Ottawa has reached a new carbon pricing agreement with Alberta. We'll ask Canada's environment minister whether the feds are setting the bar for big polluters too low.
2: The tooth hurts, a new study suggests. At least one Neanderthal did something surprising to deal with a toothache. They submitted to some prehistoric dentistry.
3: They'll make it there with time to spear. It's all hands on deck for the Emerald Coast Open this weekend in Florida, a tournament where divers compete to see who can kill the most invasive lionfish.
2: Desperate teams call for desperate measures. I'll speak with a woman who's obsessed with the Montreal Victoire and the Ottawa Charge, who are playing each other in the PWHL Walter Cup Finals, an experience she compares to being in a polyamorous relationship.
3: Sounds right. And non-trivial pursuit. A new study of train passengers reaches an alarming conclusion. We have a tendency to follow the person in front of us, regardless of whether we know them or where they're going. As it happens, the Friday edition, radio that warns, the following may be upsetting for some listeners.

0: This morning, the Supreme Court of Canada delivered a landmark decision that allows victims of intimate partner violence to directly sue their abusers for damages. Kuldeep Ahluwalia endured 16 years of alleged physical, emotional, and financial abuse in her marriage. At trial, an Ontario judge recognized a new tort of family violence and awarded her $150,000. But the Court of Appeal overturned that tort and cut the damages, leading to a legal battle that went all the way to the top court in the land. Today, the Supreme Court issued a 6-3 decision recognizing intimate partner violence as a distinct civil wrong that includes patterns of coercion, control, isolation, financial abuse, and intimidation, and opening the door to a new path for survivors to seek financial damages in civil courts. We reached plaintiff Kuldeep Ahluwalia and her attorney, Julie K. Hannaford, in Toronto.
1: Julie, I'll start with you. This is the outcome you both wanted, but were you surprised by the decision?
2: You know, I was personally surprised, Neil, in large part because I had read too much of the predictions that were flowing around. The Supreme Court of Canada bot was predicting with 70% certainty that the appeal would be dismissed. And there was a huge amount of predictions about dismissal of the appeal. So, of course, it was a very pleasant surprise when that did not come to pass.
1: And Kuldeep, for you, was it a surprise?
3: Though I was confident, yet the actual decision was a surprise, no doubt about that.
1: How did you react when Julie gave you the news?
3: Oh, I hugged Julie and we both cried. We both cried a lot because we thought, and not only thought, like we talked about this long back in April 2022, that we would go to the Supreme Court and if the appeal is denied. And that's what happened. So it was our dream together. Getting this landmark judgment from Supreme Court of Canada is obviously great news. It's overwhelming also.
1: It could be potentially life-changing for you, but also many others. And I know you've been speaking with women with experiences similar to your own. What do you think this will mean?
3: I'm sure that I could make some positive change by raising my voice in the Canadian family law and would benefit thousands of other women out there. They might feel or they might see that if I can do it, they can do it too.
1: Julie, of course, the lawyer-client relationship is a critical one. A bond is often formed, but not necessarily one where you're crying together when the decision comes down. Where did that emotion come from for you?
2: You know, two places, Neil. It came from, first of all, the years of inspiration, despair, and hope, and the community that gathered around me and Kuldeep in those moments of great hope and dark despair. But for me, the tears also came from reading the cadence in the judgment and the nuances that were contained in the judgment, which really overwhelmed me because of the extent to which I felt that so many survivors, so many people who are victims of intimate partner violence and whose vulnerability has been exploited were really seen, and really seen for the first time.
1: It can be isolating and difficult to go public with these kinds of stories. It's hard enough when in the immediate aftermath of a relationship like this. Where did you draw strength from throughout this entire time?
3: The strength or the courage to deal with 11-day trial, that was the first thing. There was no one to support. I did not have any money to pay to the lawyers, but I was pushed to the wall and there was no choice. So I had to go for the trial by myself, like I self-represented. So that was the first step to come or to reach this point. And then, yes, I was isolated from the many, even my close friends, I would say, to a great extent. My family did not support me, especially the male members of the family, to fight the case. But the strength, one of the things is my children. I have boys. Mm-hmm. They always supported me for whatever I wanted to do after this case started. And secondly, my faith, my trust in that supreme power. Third thing is like the, you know, when something breaks inside you to the extent that you have no other option, and you had the feeling to take your life, right? So when you fall to that level and then when you rise up, I think I have seen that. I've seen that very closely. So again, living for my children, that no, I don't want to die. I want to live for my children. I want to live to do something. So that's another thing that helped me to fight.
1: What did your, what have your sons said since the decision?
3: I did not get a chance to talk to both of them, but they send me messages saying it's awesome, congratulations, and all that. So I'll go home and talk to them. I want to see their facial expression, so I want to see that.
1: I can understand that.
3: Mm-hmm.
1: Julie, what do you think this will mean materially for survivors of this kind of violence?
2: I hope that it means that survivors will be able to obtain the monetary relief that they're truly entitled to, and that I hope that it will mean that judges will have an easier path to grant the monetary remedies that flow from findings of intimate partner violence. I think that the decision provides a path to permit judges to do that and to permit women, anyone, all Canadians, to access justice more speedily and easily.
1: Kuldeep, you've walked through all of that. You, as you said, you started out representing yourself. That's extraordinary in and of itself to now be here on this day with this outcome. What would you say to listeners who are experiencing what you experienced and don't know what to do?
3: I would say, like, it's not always that you get support from your surrounding family or friends, but then there are resources out there in the community, let it be a social organization or community resources or community organizations or doctors or nurses who are there to help you with your different aspects you go through. Like I was going through mental issues as well. There are resources, so reach out to them and talk to them, and I'm sure, like, if not reaching to this level, but they can certainly get help from different organizations.
1: Kuldeep, Julie, I'm very glad I could speak with both of you. Thank you for this, and please take care.
3: Thank you. Thank you so much. Take care.
0: Kuldeep Ahluwalia was the plaintiff in this recent Supreme Court case. Julie K. Hannaford is her attorney. We reached them in Toronto. And I'll remind you, if you or someone you know is struggling, you can call or text the Suicide and Crisis Lifeline at 988. That's available 24 hours a day.

0: Murphy to the ice to fill in. Chance here. Oh, Montreal, they do it! They do it for CeCe! We're all tied at two!
1: With just 2.1 seconds left, the Montreal Victoires sending the game into overtime, and then, thanks to a stray puck to a helmet, they took home the win. Last night was the first game of the PWHL Walter Cup Finals and the first to feature two Canadian teams, which makes things a bit tricky for France Bergeron because she is a season ticket holder for both the Montreal Victoires and the Ottawa Charge. We reached her in Laval.
2: France, that moment that we just heard there, what was it like for you? What were the emotions you were experiencing?
3: It was total mixed emotions. All year long, I was cheering for both teams separately. That was fine. But now here they are facing each other in the finals. So that moment when it went at 2 seconds, 2-2, like I was cheering so loud. Actually, I cheered for the whole 62 minutes of the game. So my voice is all crackling today. they talk about polyamorous relationship. That's what I have here. I'm in love with two teams. And I don't know if you remember in 1963, there was a song from Mary Wells. And she said, I've got two lovers and I ain't ashamed. I love them both the same. And that's exactly what I lived through.
2: That's incredible. I love the scene that you have just painted and the soundtrack for it we have as well, France. You know, when Ottawa was leading and then Montreal's Laura Stacey went down, she seemed to be in some pretty serious pain. Mm-hmm. What was the tension like in those moments?
3: Well, it was very emotional. For me, it was very emotional because I wear the Stacey jersey. And of course, I was hoping that it was not something not that we have vicious things happening in women, not that much anyways. But I don't think it was on purpose from the Charge players. But yeah, it was very, very tense because Stacey is a huge player for the Victoire, and so we were happy to see her back after the injury. Yeah.
2: Ultimately, are you happy with the outcome that in OT, Rock scored when the puck hit her helmet and went into the net?
3: I was super happy. It was an interesting goal, but I was super happy. As I said, I was cheering for both teams. Mm-hmm. I was, you know, when Phillips was making this wonderful, you know, stop, I was going up and people thought I was cheering because the Victoire had done a good play. But no, I was cheering because Phillips was, because I'm wearing my Victoire jersey in Montreal. So, you know, I'm incognito. I just blend in the crowd. And so, yeah, it's very funny because I was, you know, when the Charge scored the first goal, I was one of the few in my section who was up because this is a season ticket holder section. Therefore, yeah, People who are cheering for Montreal. And I was up and cheering for Ottawa, and people were looking at me like, imposter, who are you?
2: And would you say anything in response?
3: No, they were laughing because I was wearing also, they know me. I mean, they've known me for the years. So I was wearing my baseball cap for the Charge and people were teasing me, you know, you should remove that. You have the wrong baseball cap. I said, no, my heart is there.
2: I love two teams, as you said. Yeah. When did you decide, and you posted a photograph of all of your merch. It is quite impressive. When did you decide to go all in and to go all in on both of these teams?
3: I just love women's hockey, women's sport, and women's hockey specifically because I was a goaltender for Laval University. It brings back all these nice memories, and that's why I thought, you know, I want to cheer for them. I want to, you know, they are where I would have been a few years ago if we had that league. And so it's just, for me, it's my dream that is coming through them as a younger generation, and it's beautiful to see that.
2: And your wife, I know, is not into hockey. That's why she's not at the games with you. But you do send updates and photos. How is feeling about this?
3: Outcome? Yeah. She wants to know the score, but she's not into hockey at all. This is really, really funny. This is the joke at home because when she, like, it took me 5 hours just to pack my bag yesterday for 3 days because I didn't know which T-shirt to bring, which jersey to bring, and she was looking at me like, just make a decision. Doesn't matter. And I said, yes, it does matter. But she said, you're wearing a jersey on top of a T-shirt. And I said, well, I know what I'm wearing. So, you know, she was teasing, she's laughing at me all the time. And I always come back with merch. So she's like, the closet is full of merch from the Charge and from Montreal.
2: You're from Ottawa. That's where you live, I should say. But you're staying in Montreal until Saturday to make sure you can catch a game two. What's the energy like there right now in Laval?
3: Today it's very quiet. Yesterday was very interesting. The nice thing is I'm staying at the same hotel as the hockey players, the Charge players.
2: Oh.
3: So the story is, and this is funny because what happened is last week I was, well, on Tuesday when Victoire was playing against the Frost, I was here at the hotel and suddenly I see Kadyrova, who is a player from Ottawa. So I was all excited. It's like, Fanouza, I want to take a picture. You know, I'm like, I'm 61 and I'm like a 17-year-old kid. You know, it's so funny. So, you know, I took a picture with her and then, you know, I realized I was wearing my Victoire jersey. And I thought, oh my God, I'm wearing my Victoire jersey. And I was trying to convince them, no, I'm a real fan of the Charge. Said, yeah. You
2: know? But they still took the picture?
3: Yes. Yes, they did. But yeah, it was just a funny moment. So I thought from now on, during the day, I'm going to wear my Charge sweater. So there's not going to be any confusion if I meet someone in the hallway.
2: And when things shift back to Ottawa, are you going to be there at every game?
3: You bet I'm going to be there. I'm not going to miss that. And then I'm going to wear my Charge jersey.
2: Obviously. França, I'm so glad we could speak. Thank you for this.
3: Thank you so, so much.
1: We reached France Bergeron, a dedicated fan of the Ottawa Charge and the Montreal Victoire in Laval. Well,

0: Some 60,000 years ago, a Neanderthal had a very human predicament, a toothache. And the pain was so bad, they had to dig deep. Like, into the actual tooth, of course, but also, presumably, they had to dig deep to get through what could only have been a PTSD-inducing procedure, pre-modern anesthesia. That's what a team led by scientists at the Russian Academy of Sciences are deducing from an unusual-looking Neanderthal tooth they unearthed in a Siberian cave, which they say points to a form of very early dentistry. John Olson is an archaeologist and a co-author on the new study published in the journal PLOS ONE. We reached him in Tucson, Arizona.
1: Professor, just what was so unusual about this tooth?
2: Well, our specialist in Russia, Alisa Zubova, noticed on her examination of the tooth that it had this weird concavity in the chewing surface.
1: There was a hole.
2: There was a hole, yes, exactly.
1: And, I mean, what made you think that this wasn't a cavity or, you know, the result of some Neanderthal torture or something like that?
2: Well, I don't know about Neanderthal torture, but it was clearly bigger than what you might think of as a cavity. Essentially, the entire chewing surface of the tooth had been destroyed by some means, and her initial analysis through just a low-power microscope indicated that it was not just tooth decay that created that hole, but it was actually some active process of digging into it.
1: And how did you arrive at, after that initial assessment that your colleague made? What kinds of things did you do to try to rule out all those other possibilities?
2: What we were able to do was to look at the tooth from a variety of perspectives, literally, including a very high power magnification with scanning electron microscopy. But we were also able to use techniques like micro CT, reconstructing a three-dimensional view of that tooth without damaging it at all. Whatever was going on with this tooth, it was more than just a natural geological process.
1: And were you and your colleagues able to get any idea of what this Neanderthal was suffering from? What was causing them pain or distress in that tooth?
2: Severe infection. I mean, the tooth was, for all intents and purposes, the same as if you or I had a badly infected lower second molar. And what clued us into this being problematical for that individual was precisely that they had done something to try and alleviate the pain.
1: And so they go to one of their neighbors, maybe the local, what we call a dentist, but how did they do this procedure? What's your sense of that?
2: That's a good question. There are two primary possibilities. The one that I cleave to is that this person was in such pain that they reached out to someone else and said, "I need help." And that person, although presumably was not some sort of specialized dentist, may have been a specialized medical practitioner, which we know from evidence from all over the Neanderthal world that the Neanderthals were fascinated with and to some extent adept with herbal medications and things like that. The second possibility, of course, which I don't think is very likely, is that this was a self-help process, that whoever had this infected tooth picked up a stone drill, you know, without any mirrors, reached into their mouth and dug around until they felt better. That's possible, of course, and we have no scientific way of separating those two possibilities. But the more we know about Neanderthals, the more we know how social they were and how similar to us they were. So in the context that I wouldn't be digging around in my own mouth if I had infected tooth, certainly I would be asking for additional input from someone else.
1: We have anesthesia and numbing agents. They did not. So I'm trying not to think too much about how excruciating this encounter would have been.
2: Yes, and that leads to another interesting aspect of the social dimension of things, which is communicating to this person, who is a full adult, by the way, we're not talking about a child, hey, you know how badly that tooth hurts now? Well, I'm going to do something to it that's going to make it hurt even worse. But the good news is it'll only hurt worse for maybe a half an hour or an hour. And after that, you're going to start feeling a lot better. How do you communicate that? I mean, that's a really complicated idea, given our stereotypical view of Neanderthals as brutish beasts who could barely grunt out, you know, need food or something.
1: Right. Yeah, it's also, I mean, we don't know for sure, but maybe their pain tolerance by necessity was a bit better than most of ours.
2: Oh, I'm sure of that. I mean, Neil, the statistics are absolutely alarming. 80% of Neanderthals never saw their 40th birthday. And if you took all the bones and teeth of Neanderthal from all over Eurasia and put them out on a table and looked at them, something almost like 50% of those bones and teeth would show evidence of traumatic injury. These people were living in a very high-stress environment, and it was taking its toll.
1: Professor, I appreciate this. Thank you.
2: Oh, sure. Absolutely. My pleasure.
0: John Olson is a professor emeritus of anthropology at the University of Arizona and a co-author on a new study of Neanderthal dentistry. He's in Tucson, Arizona.

Well, certainly have been on a train journey, all right. And now it's time to get off and go to the place you got on the train to go to. Do you A, spend some time determining the most efficient route out of the station, or B, just follow whoever's in front of you, even though they may have no idea where they are or where they're going? Plus, they're wearing the same jacket as you, so at any moment someone could turn around and say, "Haha, look everybody, the jacket twins." You probably said that you would do A, but according to an elaborate new study, most of us would do B, demonstrating a heartwarming level of trust or thoughtless gullibility. When I say the study was elaborate, I mean that the scientists analyzed the paths of about 100,000 passengers exiting trains at one station in the Netherlands. They monitored which door every one of those passengers used to exit and the order in which they exited and something-something algorithm, and in the end, they found that we tend to follow the same path as the person in front of us, regardless of whether we know that person, and even if they take us on a longer route out of the station. As I said, this does not necessarily reflect well on us. Apparently, we just think, yeah, he looks like he knows where he's going. I can tell by the way he's in front of me. Not to mention, what about the person in the very front? What is she supposed to do? Just accept that she has to lead a conga line of zombie train passengers to safety on her own? That's a lot of pressure. This feels like an embarrassing study for us. And I think the lesson is as follows: stop following. Here's Moniao with You Know the Way.

0: Sonia with You Know the Way.
1: We're going to take a short break now. When we return, I'll ask Canada's Environment Minister if Ottawa's new climate and energy agreement with Alberta gives that province an unfair advantage.
0: And Tennessee's only Democratic majority black district has been carved up into three Republican-leaning districts. Now the Democratic congressman who served there for decades says he can't win, so he's dropping out of the race. But also some firefighters saved some ducklings. So that's nice. You'll hear that in a minute. Stay tuned. I'm Chris Howden.
1: And I'm Neil Kirksall.

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2: It was all smiles in Alberta today. As you've probably heard on the news, the Prime Minister was in Calgary to sign an agreement with Alberta Premier Daniel Smith, which includes a deal on industrial carbon pricing. The agreement builds on the Memorandum of Understanding the two governments signed in the fall, which paved the way for a new pipeline. It also sets out a plan to increase the province's effective industrial carbon price to $130 per ton by 2040. Here's Premier Smith speaking after the announcement today.
3: Our governments have agreed to targeted policy changes that create the conditions necessary for Alberta to significantly increase its energy production and exports to Asian and other global markets. Today's agreement also results in Alberta avoiding a significant increase to the federally mandated industrial carbon tax, saving Alberta's industry partners approximately $250 billion in compliance costs over the next two decades to 2050.
2: Alberta Premier Daniel Smith speaking to reporters today. But not everyone is celebrating. The industrial carbon price is largely considered Canada's most important tool for driving down greenhouse gas pollution. And though Alberta's new target is higher than its current rate, it's far less ambitious than the national carbon price, which was supposed to rise to $170 per ton by 2030, 10 years earlier. Julie DeBrusen is the Federal Minister of the Environment and Climate Change. We reached her in Ottawa.
4: Minister, Alberta's premier clearly sees this as a win for her province. Environmentally, though, is this ultimately a compromise or a really big step backwards?
5: This is actually a really big win. If we take a step back and look at this entire agreement and what it includes not only a strengthened industrial carbon price with an effective credit price that is backed by Canada and the Alberta governments with financial mechanisms, but it also includes interties with nearby provinces of Saskatchewan and British Columbia. So this is actually a step forward in many ways. We need to work with our provinces to be able to reduce our emissions. And this memorandum of understanding with Alberta puts us on track to do exactly that.
4: And not everyone agrees with that assessment, as you know, and they'll point out environmentally that this might be a shift in the right direction as you see it for Alberta, but these are much less stringent than the national targets. Environmental groups wanted a faster timeline for this. Former Environment Minister Catherine McKenna told the Canadian Press ahead of this announcement that the schedule for Alberta doesn't make sense from an environmental perspective. From where you sit, Minister, is $130 a ton really enough to encourage the oil and gas industry to do their part and reduce emissions?
5: Part about strengthening industrial carbon price is one part of a larger agreement within the MOU. But what is the most important part when we're talking about the industrial carbon price is it sets up an effective carbon price and one that is going to be regulated. There's going to be a regulation put in place in Alberta to make it happen, and that the federal government and the province will both put money behind to make sure that we're guaranteeing that it's strengthened that way. When we look back at where we were in November when we signed the initial MOU, the credit price in Alberta was trading at just over $20, which was significantly lower than the headline price. So we're moving from beyond having a price on paper that might be higher to one that is an effective price. And that is really important. It provides a certainty for industry that they can see where it's going. And it provides certainty that we know that the price is going to continue to move forward, guaranteed by both of our governments.
4: Why is Alberta getting more time to hit that number than was recommended by environmentalists?
5: Well, the agreement that we have in place is actually to make sure that we have a price floor. Traditionally, we've talked about a headline price. But this is a price floor that will be set in Alberta between the two governments. And so this is an effective price. It's going to be a system that works when we had a system that was not functioning only a few months ago.
4: And just to underline for our listeners, when we talk about effective carbon price, it's the market price, the price at which the credits are bought and sold on the open market. In terms of other reaction from other provinces, British Columbia's Premier David Eby was asked about this. He says he's concerned Alberta now has an advantage over other provinces. Here's a bit of what he said.
6: I've been reaching out to the Prime Minister in early conversations about how we can ensure that BC's projects which are real projects, which have proponents, which are in final investment decision, get the same amount of attention as the proposed Alberta pipeline project that still has no route and no proponent. I believe that we can get there, but we do need to make sure that there's a level playing field for everybody in Canada, and it's not just one province that that gets special and treatment that results in a competitive advantage for them and a disadvantage for the rest of Canada.
4: And in addition to those comments, Minister, there's a new statement now from Premier Eby, and he says in part, quote, "It cannot be the case that the projects that get prioritized in Canada are those where a premier threatens to leave the country," unquote. So there's two questions there. One, he's saying, you know, why are they getting breaks that other provinces are not getting? And then the other question is of course, why is this happening for a province that where, you know, there's this open threat of a referendum on separation?
5: If we're going to talk about British Columbia specifically and about major projects, we have been working directly with British Columbia to make sure that they're part of what our plan is on building Canada. But on the other part, when we're talking about, you know, what this means and how we're working with provinces, this is about collaboration with provinces. It's about not fighting with our provinces and making sure that we're taking action that moves us all forward in unity, which is what Canadians want to see us do right now when we're facing threats from the United States and when we're seeing so much around the world in instability. This is our chance to build real stability by working with the provinces. We actually have said that we're going to enhance our industrial carbon price right across the country, and we put out a consultation paper at the beginning of the year to set out how we will do that. And we will work with all of the provinces, because that's the goal, is for all of us to be working together to make sure that we do have a stronger economy and that we're reducing emissions and building a low carbon economy right across the country.
4: In terms of the government's 2050 target, reaching net zero by 2050, for Canadians who are hearing all these headlines and seeing these developments, some feeling like these are steps back, what would you say to those who are not sure they can believe that that is a real date and a real number and a real goal and not one that will be diluted?
5: We remain absolutely committed to our Paris commitments and our Paris targets. So that piece I would absolutely want to confirm for all Canadians. But taking a step and looking at where we're at, when we look at the last National Inventory Report, the last figures are for 2024, which was the last year under the previous Liberal government. And what it showed is that all of the policies we had in place had done a really important job in bringing down emissions and our emissions trajectory from what we had been left with by the Conservative government, where emissions were tracking upwards. We actually, with all of those suite of measures, had brought emissions down by 10% from 2005. But it also showed that we had plateaued and we weren't moving forward. And what we know is that they had become very divisive. So when we have the electricity strategy that we put out yesterday, we're actually working directly with the provinces on how do we build a better interconnected system right across our country. That allows us to electrify our economy and make significant reductions in our emissions by doing that. So we're building on the past record and the past work, but it takes new steps now in how we get that done.
4: Minister, I appreciate this. Thank you for coming back on the show.
5: Thank you so much. It's good to talk with you.
2: Julie DeBrusen is the Federal Minister of the Environment and Climate Change. We reached her in Ottawa.

0: As a firefighter, you have to yank on piles of heavy gear, bust through doors, and charge through fire and smoke to rescue those who need rescuing. But other times, you need a gentler approach. A few days ago, crew members of a fire station in Kamloops, BC, were asked to take care of 8 mallard ducklings stuck underground in a storm drain. Here's Kamloops Fire Rescue spokesperson Josh Cowan describing the scene and how the ducklings got there.
1: The hen mallard, she's the mom. She was kind of standing around, like pacing around this steel grate, the storm drain. And so the crew kind of assessed the situation. They went to one of the neighbors and they got a little like cardboard box that you see when the firefighters put in the chicks in. And so they took a Halligan, which is one of her tools. They opened up the storm drain, looked inside, and there was 8 ducklings that were kind of like down in the water level. And obviously with storm drains, there's like a pipe that can go out and feed the whole system. So first of all, they kind of took another piece of cardboard and stuck it over top of that pipe. And then one by one, grabbed the ducklings and put them in the cardboard box. And as they were coming out, mom was kind of running around, quacking and whatnot and making a little bit of a racket. And she was starting to get a little bit nervous about what was going on, because she could hear chicks, right? They were all chirping at her. And then once the boys got all the ducklings out, they kind of set them free right next to mom. And just like that, they were following her to the pond. So those ducklings, they're quite small. So they're probably, I don't exactly know how old they would be. Probably a couple weeks is my guess. And the storm drains have those little, there's spaces in between them. And usually like a bigger bird, they're going to walk right over top of them. But unfortunately, all 8 went in there. So mom was probably walking along. She walked over the storm drain. And then one by one, plop, plop, plop, plop, plop, they all fell in there.
0: That was Josh Cowan, fire and life safety educator at Kamloops Fire Rescue, speaking to CBC Kamloops.

0: Congressman Steve Cohen is calling it a day. For nearly two decades, the Tennessee Democrat has represented the state's only majority black district. But today he announced that he's ending his bid for re-election because of the new congressional maps drawn up by Republicans to favor Republicans. As we talked about on the program last week, Tennessee Governor Bill Lee approved a new map that carves up that key district into three conservative-leaning ones. The move is fully backed by the Trump administration and was made possible by a recent Supreme Court decision that guts the protection of racial minorities in the Voting Rights Act. Congressman Cohen is part of the lawsuit that challenges the redistricting effort in court. Here's what he told reporters at the press conference where he announced his decision today.
1: African-American population is very much distressed by this ruling. You know, sometimes I'm amazed at that the support I've got is so strong and that a lot of people would have thought Caucasian could ever win. So that's something special about Memphis, and we're not going to have that. And I feel bad for my constituents because a lot of them come up to me regularly and say, recently as today, African-American and Caucasian, don't quit. And I don't want to quit. I'm not a quitter. But these districts were drawn to beat me. They were drawn to defeat me. But Memphis is my home, and that's what I fight for, and I want to do it again. And if I get the chance, I'll do it. But otherwise, I'll be retiring from Congress and from, I guess, from public life.
2: There's been multiple states where Democrats haven't come out on the winning side of this redistricting issue, yours included, Virginia recently as well. How do you think Democrats going forward should respond here in the wake of if all these redistricting losses?
1: Well, they have to vote in record numbers. And if there was an unbelievable registration effort among Democrats, and that perspective includes African Americans in a major way, there's a chance this could backfire on the Republicans. I mean, Donald Trump is a gangster. This is a gangster move to call the Texas governor and say, find me five new congressmen. That's not the way congressional districts go. This is the people's house. It's power, but it's definitely race too. And the redistricting, two of the new districts have 29% black population. The third one is, I think, 31 or 32%. If you didn't consider race, and two of them were exactly 29%, that in itself, in their maps, militate against what they have alleged, that it has nothing to do with race, but with policy and with party.
3: What does this mean for the long term for the country?
1: This could affect the country a lot for a long time with the House, and there's more seats in the South they're going to try to get in Georgia and Florida. They have an election in Alabama in August. They'll get a seat, I imagine, in Louisiana. If Republicans continue to hold the House, and if Speaker Johnson continues to be a... he basically serves Donald Trump. He doesn't lead the House. We are not an equal branch of government and a check and balance on the administration. We're a branch of the administration.
0: Democratic Tennessee Congressman Steve Cohen speaking to reporters from his Washington office today.

0: They're named after the king of the jungle, so in a way, it's only fitting that lionfish have become kings of the reef in Atlantic, Caribbean, and Gulf waters. Like the noble land lion, they are beautiful and majestic. Unlike the noble land lion, they are ecological jerks. With their venomous spines and their sweet tooth for native fish, lionfish are an invasive species that threatens coral reefs and marine ecosystems. This weekend in Florida, over 100 divers will do what they can to curb the lionfish population. They'll be taking part in the Emerald Coast Open, which bills itself as the world's largest lionfish competition. Alex Fogg is a lionfish hunter and the founder of the Emerald Coast Open. We reached him in Destin, Florida.
1: Alex, help our listeners go underwater and experience what the divers this weekend are going to be experiencing as they come face to face with these lionfish.
2: I mean, every time you go diving, you never know what to expect. Odds are you're going to have pretty good visibility. You'll get down to a reef, whether it be a large shipwreck or a structure that was specifically placed there to be an artificial reef. Or in some cases, you're diving a natural limestone outcropping, crawling with life. I mean, there's a lot of color down there, especially if you have a light with you. But you, when you're down there and you're seeing all this life, there's always lionfish, and lionfish are not supposed to be here. They stick out like a sore thumb. And I remember the first time I ever saw one, it was pretty eye-opening. And when I started to learn a little bit more about their impacts, it was bad.
1: Yeah. And how do you protect yourself down there?
2: Yeah. So fortunately, lionfish aren't aggressive. So you don't have to worry about going down there and having a lionfish attack you. They essentially just sit there on the reef. But when you are harvesting them, you want to avoid those venomous spines that are on their back and on their underside. So there's actually a device called a zookeeper. It's essentially a PVC tube with a funnel on it. And when you spear the fish, you can put it into this device. And when you retrieve your spear, it strips the fish off into that device and you never have to come in contact with it. This is by far the safest and most efficient way to get these fish.
1: And beyond that tool, what are your techniques and your tips for those, you know, not only to find them, but to catch them?
2: Yeah. Well, finding them, the good news is, I mean, they stick out like a sore thumb, like I mentioned. Yeah, they're sitting out there in the open.
1: They're not camouflaged.
2: You know exactly what it is when you get down there. There's no confusing it with another fish. But harvesting them, I guess, fortunately, they don't swim away from you because they don't really fear anything. They don't have those natural predators like they have maybe in their native range over in the Indo-Pacific. So you as a diver can get, you know, just a few feet away, line up your shot and take the shot and, you know, efficiently harvest that fish. So it's not a very difficult fish to harvest. You just have to get down there.
1: Yeah. And how many do you think might be harvested and removed this weekend? Is there a magic number you and the divers want to hit?
2: As many as possible. but the magic number, I don't really have a good answer there, but historically we're over 10,000 fish per year. This year, during the 2 days, I'm expecting probably closer to 20,000 just because the weather is so good and everybody is able to make it out there and go to their favorite spot.
1: How many divers are we talking about?
2: We have right around 130 divers participating in this year's event. Mm-hmm. And of those 130, probably 100 of them are making it out. And it's, again, with the weather the way it is, there's no excuse not to make it out.
1: Yeah. How long are they out there for?
2: The rules of the tournament allow you to start diving at sunrise, and then you have to be done by sunset. Some folks go out with just a couple tanks, they're done by lunch, but then there's others who are doing an entire day of diving today and an entire day of diving tomorrow and are exhausted little puppies when they come in on Sunday.
1: and the prizes?
2: That's what's really drawing a lot of the folks to this event. So we have around $150,000 worth of cash and prizes that we give to the divers that are harvesting these fish. We reward them for most lionfish, we reward them for biggest, and we also reward them for smallest lionfish. So you don't have to go out there and shoot a couple thousand lionfish if you don't want to. You can go and shoot one big one and one small one and be, you know, in the money.
1: What are the smallest and largest you've seen so far?
2: So the largest one, the world record, is 485 millimeters. And the smallest one that I've seen is about 30 millimeters. Oh. There's quite a range there. Yeah. For this tournament, I'm expecting we'll probably be, you know, very close to that upper range and very close to that lower range. There's, you know, certainly a variety of sizes that come in.
1: And those tens of thousands of fish, if you do hit that number, what do you do with them once they're harvested?
2: Yeah, that's a great question. So once all the lionfish come in and we have counted them and measured them all, we actually work with local seafood markets and restaurants to allow the divers to sell their catch to those places so they get served to the public. And that's, you know, mostly for the larger fish. So about half of the fish go to the market. The other half we freeze in about 2-3 kilo blocks and distribute them to schools around the country for them to do education programs with. So they do dissections instead of dissecting a pig or, you know, something else. They're dissecting lionfish.
1: Have you dissected a lionfish?
2: I've dissected a lot of lionfish. That was part of my graduate research. I dream about them.
1: well, how would you describe that experience?
2: I could do it in my sleep, but every time you open them up and you open up their gut, their stomach, they have something different every time. They're a generalist predator. So if it can fit in their mouth, they're going to eat it. So you see your lobsters, you see your snappers, you see those fish that you like to eat. It's eye opening because you don't want a species that's here kind of out of control preying on these fish that are so important to not only the industry, but also my dinner plate.
1: And have you eaten them as well yourself?
2: Oh, lionfish? Yeah. Oh my gosh, yeah. I've had it just about every possible way. Have you ever seen Forrest Gump and he's talking about all the ways to eat shrimp?
1: Yeah,
2: I think you'd eat lionfish even more.
1: What does it taste like? How would you describe it?
2: Lionfish is a really mild fish, so it takes on the flavor of whatever you're cooking it in. Mm. So it's not like other invasive species where you have to, you know, put so much salt and blackening on it that you don't even know what you're eating. It can be served as plain sushi. It could be served as a grilled piece or on a taco or in a sandwich. There's really no wrong way to do it. But I think my favorite way is in ceviche.
1: Lionfish ceviche. What goes into it? Tell me.
2: Yes. So the lionfish, of course, but then the lionfish is cooked in citrus. So lime juice and lemon juice. And then you mix in really whatever other fresh vegetables you like. So red onion, green pepper, garlic, a little bit of everything. And then you dip a chip in it. You're good to go.
1: Alex, a pleasure speaking with you. Thank you.
2: Yeah, thank you very much.
0: That was Alex Fogg, a lionfish hunter and the founder of the Emerald Coast Open. We reached him in Destin, Florida.
1: You've been listening to As It Happens from CBC, heard across the United States on public radio.
0: You can also find As It Happens wherever you get your podcasts. I'm Chris Howden. Thanks for listening.
1: And I'm Neil Kirksall. Goodbye.

0: I'm Cece McNair, host of Basic Black on World Radio Paris. My show covers crime and scandal from earliest France right up to now. 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
1: This is the newsroom from the BBC World Service with Will Chalk. Coming up, Israel says it's killed one of the Hamas architects behind the October 7th attacks, leaving people in Gaza asking,
2: where is the ceasefire? We are dying every day. For the sake of Allah, stop the war.
1: Donald Trump is back in Washington after a two-day summit in China, but what's actually been achieved? We'll have the latest on an Ebola outbreak in Central Africa. And the hunt for the next James Bond has begun.
3: I don't think they have to be British. It could be anyone who could portray those sensibilities. Bond is our last sort of contemporary worldwide cultural hero.
1: So who's in the running? We will take a look after the news.
4: BBC News with Chris Barrow. Israel says it carried out airstrikes in Gaza targeting the head of the armed wing of Hamas, describing him as one of the architects of the October the 7th attacks nearly 3 years ago. It's not been confirmed whether Izzeddin al-Haddad has been killed. The emergency services in Gaza City say the Israeli strikes killed at least seven people and left dozens of others injured. This Gaza resident was at the scene of the incident.
5: The building was full of children and women. There were displaced people. Children are burning alive and women are burning. Whoever says the war on Gaza is over is lying. Every day there are martyrs and injured people. Children die every day. People die every day.
4: Lebanon has accused Israel of deliberately targeting medical facilities, even as the two countries agreed to extend a nominal ceasefire for another 45 days. The health ministry said Israel struck an emergency response center in the south near Nabatea, killing six people, including three paramedics, and had destroyed a primary health care in Tyre, damaging a nearby hospital. Boeing has confirmed that China has agreed to buy 200 aircraft in a deal announced by Donald Trump during his trip to Beijing. The company's chief executive, Kelly Ortberg, said he expected further orders from China in the future. Shares in Boeing fell after the president's initial announcement, with some investors expecting a larger purchase. The Bolivian government says it struck a deal with protesting miners who've been demanding the resignation of President Rodrigo Paz. The economy minister, José Gabriel Espinoza, said the agreement came after almost 12 hours of talks. Here's Anbara Sanatarajan.
6: The Andean nation has been in turmoil since early May, with protests escalating against the austerity policies of the centre-right president who came to power in November with a promise to end the country's worst economic crisis in four decades. His decision to scrap long-standing fuel subsidies to preserve foreign currency reserves has raised living costs for Bolivians. School teachers, transportation workers, indigenous people and miners have joined the demonstrations.
4: It's been confirmed that the highly infectious disease Ebola has broken out in the east of the Democratic Republic of Congo. Uganda's health ministry also confirmed that a patient had died of the virus on Thursday. Here's our Africa correspondent, Thomas Mukwana.
7: Vaccines exist, but the interesting thing with this outbreak is that according to one of the virologists who co-discovered Ebola, this strain of Ebola is alarming because he says it's not the usual Ebola virus that is detected, the one which vaccines have been developed against. And according to the Center for Disease Control of Africa, this latest outbreak has a different one, which means that the vaccines that are available, the medication that is available to treat the symptoms, might be ineffective against it.
4: World news from the BBC. The governor of the U.S. state of Colorado, a Democrat, has almost halved the prison sentence of a former Republican county clerk convicted of tampering with election equipment during the 2020 presidential elections. 71-year-old Tina Peters, a former clerk in Mesa County in western Colorado, had been found guilty of allowing an unauthorized outsider to access the county's voting equipment and copy it. The World Health Organization is calling for countries to do more to restrict the sale of nicotine pouches to young people.